On Wednesday, California's Democratic Senators Adam Schiff and Alex Padilla and Representative Salud Carbajal sent a letter to Kelm demanding information about her interactions with Sable during her time in the White House, a development first reported by Politico. Sable is in talks to sign contracts with Venezuela's government to develop oil fields, according to a person familiar with the discussions. The Financial Times previously reported on those talks. Sable did not respond to a request for a comment. In her White House role, Kelm was involved in helping reopen Venezuela's energy industry and reviving diplomatic relations with the country, as she wrote in a post on LinkedIn. She also traveled to Venezuela three times. Micah Thomas Ketchel, a former senior advisor at the State Department, left the Trump administration last year and later joined the lobbying firm Ballard Partners. On January 15th, just 2 weeks after Maduro's capture, Ketchel announced that he was joining the firm's Western Hemisphere Practice Group and Venezuela Working Group, which helps clients navigate the country. Ballard's website touts its expertise from senior roles in the White House and Congress and on political campaigns. Federal law restricts the kinds of work former U.S. officials can perform after leaving their posts. It prohibits lobbying the government on matters they personally worked on and bars certain senior officials from attempting to influence the agency in which they served for 1 year after leaving office. The Primavera spokesman said Jensen complied with all legal and ethical guidelines. A person familiar with Ken's work said she consulted with government ethics officials before taking on the new role to ensure it would not violate any legal or ethical restrictions. Ken had worked for oil and gas companies before joining the Trump administration. Ballard Partners in a statement said Ketchel complied with all rules. Quote, before departing government, Ketchel consulted ethics counsel at the White House and the State Department regarding all ethical restrictions that apply to him, Ballard Partners said. Quote, he has and continues to scrupulously abide by those ethical restrictions, end quote. Jensen served for 20 years in the Air Force, where he held a number of leadership positions in the Special Operations Command, including counterterrorism assignments in Afghanistan and the campaign against Al-Qaeda. After retiring from the military in 2021, he joined the private sector as chief strategy officer for Skyrunner, a Louisiana-based aircraft manufacturer. As Trump began his second term, he nominated Jensen to be the Pentagon's head of special operations and low-intensity conflict. The nomination was withdrawn in May 2025. Trump then appointed Jensen to handle the Western Hemisphere at the NSC, although he had no publicly known prior experience in the region. Following Maduro's removal in January, Trump installed Vice President Delcy Rodriguez as interim president, took control of Venezuela's oil industry, and began implementing plans to attract investors to exploit the country's energy resources. The White House made no announcement when Jensen stepped down from his NSC role in May, after which he immediately joined Primavera, which was looking for a person with global operations experience to help launch the startup, the company spokesman said. Jensen's role, the spokesman said, is focused on building the physical security, financial, human resources, and other infrastructure required for the company to begin energy exploration activities in Venezuela. Airson, Primavera's 38-year-old co-founder, was appointed this year to Trump's Council of Advisors on Science and Technology. Last month, Primavera signed production agreements with PDVSA, Venezuela's state-run oil company. A Primavera spokesman said that any ethical questions were asked and answered. Quote, Mr. Jensen consulted with White House counsel and was explicitly advised that accepting the offer to work with Primavera would not violate any legal or ethical constraints, the spokesman said. Mr. Jensen is a decorated military veteran who takes his ethical obligations seriously. Anyone suggesting otherwise is deliberately and shamefully seeking to besmirch the reputation of a man who has dedicated over 20 years to serving his country, he said.
During his first term, Trump promulgated additional ethics rules for government officials seeking work after leaving public office, including expanding a ban on lobbying a former agency to 5 years. The rules were rescinded at the end of Trump's first term. Since returning to the White House, Trump has not issued a new extra ethics policy. White House officials said the statutory post-government employment restrictions that apply to all executive branch employees remain applicable to former White House staff. Departing White House officials are briefed on these post-government employment restrictions when they leave government, the official said in an emailed response to questions. The White House has no reason to believe that officials are not fully complying with those provisions, the official added. Quote, both the United States and Venezuela are benefiting from renewed cooperation between our governments and new investments by Western companies in Venezuela's key industries, White House spokeswoman Taylor Rogers said. Quote, the media's continued attempts to fabricate conflicts of interest are irresponsible and reinforce the public's distrust in what they read, end quote. Richard Painter, the former chief White House ethics lawyer for President George W. Bush, said Jensen probably was not violating federal regulations, provided he does not reveal or use any classified information he had access to in the government, give advice based on trade negotiations he was involved in, or lobby the U.S. government on a specific matter he worked on while in the administration. Critics repeatedly have raised, quote, revolving door concerns about officials as they joined the administration, Painter said. Painter said he anticipates that as officials leave the administration, the Justice Department would be unlikely to pursue any possible violations. Quote, I am concerned about the next 2 years through the end of this administration, with people going into the private sector and cashing in on their connections, he said. The line between the private sector and U.S. government has blurred across Latin American politics, where Trump has boasted of putting a number of newly elected right-wing presidents into office. Nowhere is that line more opaque than in Venezuela. Carlos Trujillo, a Trump campaign advisor and first-term ambassador to the Organization of American States, in 2021 founded a lobbying firm, Continental Strategy, that now represents at least a dozen clients in Venezuela, according to a person familiar with his work. All of those clients emerged after Maduro was seized January 3rd, the person said. Most of the clients are publicly traded American companies in the energy sector. Continental Strategy is one of six lobbying firms identified by Friends of the Earth, a nonprofit environmental advocacy group, as a Washington power broker that it asserts are profiting off of the new relationship with Venezuela. Quote, we've never had the tools of K Street grafted into the gunboat diplomacy in exactly this way before, said Lucas Shaker Ross, a deputy program director at Friends of the Earth, referring to political lobbying. Three former officials from Trump's first term, Secretary of State and CIA Director Mike Pompeo, Energy Secretary Dan Brouillette, and Assistant Secretary of State for Western Hemisphere Affairs Kimberly Breyer, have put together a deal to ship fertilizer, a once lucrative Venezuelan export, to the United States, according to three people familiar with their work. And this article continues from quite some more length, so I will move on to the next article from the Washington Post. Inside Trump's Push to Bring Christopher Columbus to the White House by Dan Diamond and Olivia George. President Donald Trump has a midterm message for Italian Americans. Remember what I did for Christopher Columbus. Trump on Friday will host a celebration of the Italian explorer at the White House, highlighted by his installation of a 13-foot Columbus statue on the presidential grounds, according to multiple people set to attend who spoke with the Washington Post. The event is timed ahead of Columbus Day, a holiday that Trump vowed to resurrect, quote, from the ashes, after years of historians and politicians rethinking the legacy of Columbus, whose 1492 arrival in the Caribbean set the stage for colonization and enslavement. Quote, the Italian people are very happy about it. Remember when you go to the voting booths, I reinstated Columbus Day, Trump said earlier this year. President Joe Biden moved to celebrate a different holiday, Indigenous Peoples Day, on the same day, and some activists have defaced or toppled Columbus statues around the country.
now a replica of one of those statues destroyed by protesters and tossed into Baltimore's harbor on July 4, 2020, stands outside the Eisenhower Executive Office Building next to the White House. Trump has hailed its arrival as a high-profile signal of support for Italian Americans. That statue's path to the White House, which has not been previously reported in full, drew in a group of Baltimore businessmen who had rescued it from their city's harbor, a longtime Democratic politician from Cleveland, Trump's deputies, and an ally on Capitol Hill. The years-long effort led to hurt feelings as advocates jostled for credit from the president, but appears to have delivered some of the validation that Trump craved. Quote, Italian Americans were insulted by what happened, and this is something that gives attention to our heritage, which we appreciate, said John A. Pica Jr., a former Democratic Maryland state senator who helped fish pieces of the broken Columbus statue out of the harbor. Asked about the White House's planned Columbus celebration, a spokesperson called it, quote, the hottest ticket in town. Quote, in this White House, Christopher Columbus is a hero, and President Trump will ensure he's honored as such for generations to come, spokesperson Davis Ingle said, invoking a famous quote from The Sopranos. A showdown over statues. Trump has long said he was angry about the defacement and destruction of statues, including those of Columbus, during protests that followed the death of George Floyd in May 2020. But the president singled out efforts to protect a Columbus statue in New York City. Quote, I love the Italians. They heard they were going to rip down that beautiful Christopher Columbus. All of a sudden, they circled that thing, Trump said at a June 2020 rally. Quote, they didn't do too well in hurting Christopher, did they? End quote. As Trump took the stage, a similar showdown was brewing in Baltimore's Little Italy, where activists targeted a Columbus statue that had been installed 36 years earlier by President Ronald Reagan and other leaders. Baltimore politicians and Italian-American groups issued public warnings, quote, stay the hell away from it, said Nino Mangione, a GOP delegate who represented the neighborhood. Unarmed security guards were stationed near the statue, and neighborhood residents vowed to defend it. It wasn't enough. On July 4, 2020, mass protesters with ropes yanked the statue from its pedestal. Some held chunks of the shattered marble above their heads in victory before dumping it into the harbor. Pica, Mangione, and others fished out the statue's pieces and began a years-long campaign to reconstruct it, organizing fundraising calls and securing federal support to help pay for the estimated $150,000 project. They hired an artist, Tilghman Helmsley, to work on a recreation, including a base for the statue that would feature images of the Nina Pinta and Santa Marina. Maria, the ships that carried Columbus and his crew to the Americas. They also spoke with Trump administration officials in 2020 about potentially installing the statue on federal land, an effort that withered after Trump lost that year's election. Bill Martin, one of the local leaders of the restoration effort, said he had renewed hope after Trump took back the White House in 2024, but couldn't make a connection. Quote, I tried all the numbers and names of people that I could find, said Martin, who spoke with the Washington Post before he died in September. Quote, they were all gone. The reconstructed statue ended up in a warehouse on the Eastern Shore. Commissioned by the Italian-American Organizations United, the original statue was one of many placed throughout the country by Italian-American groups as a display of ethnic pride in the 19th and 20th centuries. Quote, Columbus became a symbol to Italians that hopefully they would be ultimately accepted to American society, as Columbus had been accepted as a hero, said Basil Russo, leader of the Conference of Presidents of Major Italian-American Organizations and a longtime Cleveland politician. In recent years, the statues were scrutinized by those who argue Columbus's voyages to the New World were inextricably linked with the tragedies that followed. In Boston, a Columbus statue was beheaded overnight. In Minnesota, protesters pulled a bronze Columbus statue from its pedestal outside the state capitol, then kicked it and danced around it. In Richmond, protesters spray-painted and tossed a Columbus statue into a lake.
Near the bank, someone placed a sign with the drawing of a tombstone and a message, "Racism," it read, "you will not be missed." For some Italian Americans, the attacks felt like desecration of their history and heritage. Trump issued an executive order calling those actions and, quote, "an assault on our collective national memory," end quote, and creating a task force to rebuild monuments. The president was particularly upset by the treatment of Baltimore's Columbus statue, according to Representative Michael Rooley, who spoke with one of Trump's aides about the situation. Biden, who entered office the following year, then took another step. He issued a proclamation commemorating Indigenous Peoples Day on Columbus Day. Quote, "very upsetting," Russo said. "We completely support the position of the Native American community to have their day of celebration. They can have any day they choose except Columbus Day," end quote. Russo said that he initiated an email campaign, filling the inboxes of White House staffers, and ultimately secured a meeting with some Biden officials to discuss the matter. A lifelong Democrat who considers himself a moderate, Russo said he was willing to work with anyone in his effort to repair Columbus's legacy. Quote, "the art of politics is the ability to achieve acceptable compromises," he said. In Trump, he found an ally. Trump's return. As he sought the presidency in 2024, Trump insisted Columbus should be praised and pledged to celebrate him, a promise he has kept. Trump called Columbus, quote, "the original American hero," as he signed a proclamation last year to recognize Columbus Day and the explorer's discoveries. Quote, "Columbus Day, we're back, Italians," Trump said last October. "Okay, we love the Italians," end quote. The renewed effort to install a Columbus statue grew out of a dinner last year for Republican lawmakers in the renovated White House Rose Garden. Among the attendees was Rooley, the Ohio congressman, who sat near Vince Haley, director of Trump's domestic policy council, and mentioned his own bill to preserve Columbus Day. A couple of weeks later, Rooley said Haley called him with a question, "could you get us a really cool Christopher Columbus statue?" After discussing the matter with Haley, who did not respond to requests for comment from the Post, Rooley called Russo, who said he knew there was an effort underway to resurrect Baltimore's toppled statue. The Baltimorean said they weren't familiar with Russo or his organization, but appreciated his help making a Trump connection. Quote, "we put all this blood, sweat, and tears into this," Martin said. "We were trying to get the statue to D.C. Initially, it seemed the statue could be installed at the White House around Columbus Day 2025. But the plan was scuttled when Trump went to the Middle East to broker a peace deal between Hamas and Israel. Pica and Martin said they heard sporadically from Russo in subsequent months as he assumed the role of go-between. They had several days of advance warning that the statue would be installed on the White House grounds in March 2026. But when Russo's group released a statement about the statue's installation, the Baltimoreans said they were not consulted. They also felt taken aback by their perception that he was taking credit, particularly after the White House sent Russo a letter thanking him and his organization for their, quote, "incredible generosity in gifting the federal government a beautiful statue of Christopher Columbus," end quote. Months later, some of their frustrations have been resolved. Pica, who was invited to the White House event this Friday to represent the Baltimore group, also said he was pragmatic about the broader criticism of Columbus. He added that local leaders in Baltimore's Little Italy were working with ethnic groups to honor other cultures too, including Native Americans. Quote, "we're sensitive to the way other people look at this," Pica said. "For good or bad, Christopher Columbus happens to be the symbol of our heritage," end quote. Turning now to the next article from the Washington Post. Trump says, "we don't think Russian plague case is a bioweapon," by Dan Diamond and Lena H. Sun. President Donald Trump on Wednesday said that U.S. officials did not believe that a Russian lab worker's reported death, which has attracted global scrutiny, was linked to a bioweapon. Quote, "we're going to find out soon enough, but we don't think so," Trump told reporters in the Oval Office. The 28-year-old worker's death last week has drawn international attention because she worked at an institute in Siberia that studies plague,
Russia's elevated response, including imposing quarantines, and the lack of public information about the case, have also raised questions, given that the country's measures significantly outpace the normal response to a plague-linked death. Trump said that Russian officials had reassured their U.S. counterparts that the situation was being contained. The president acknowledged some similarities to how Chinese officials in early 2020 initially claimed they had contained the COVID-19 virus before it caused a global pandemic. Quote, China didn't say much and Russia is not saying much either, Trump said. Quote, but they do say they have it very much under control, end quote. Trump also said that he expected Russian authorities to share more information about the case after frustrations that the country had not been forthcoming. Quote, I just met with our people. We have brilliant experts, Trump said. They know everything about what's going on, and all of that information is going through them, end quote. Officials from the World Health Organization on Wednesday said Russian authorities informed them that the lab worker had a community-acquired case of pneumonia. The agency is seeking information about unconfirmed reports that a second employee of the Siberian laboratory developed pneumonia of unknown cause, WHO Director General Tedros Adhanom Ghebreyesus said in Geneva. WHO officials said they still do not know what pathogen caused the first worker's fatal illness, which pathogens Russia laboratories tested, or why authorities placed roughly 200 contacts under quarantine or medical observation. Without those answers, officials said they cannot fully assess the public health risk. Russia's public health agency said earlier this week that a laboratory worker employed at an institute dedicated to studying plague in the Irkutsk region died after being diagnosed with pneumonia of, quote, unknown origin. The agency on Wednesday issued an update that the situation was, quote, stable, and said that plague had not been detected in follow-up tests of thousands of people in the region. Quote, preventative and anti-epidemic measures have been carried out comprehensively. There are no pandemic risks to the population of Irkutsk and the Irkutsk region, the agency said in a statement. Pneumonic plague is almost always fatal when untreated, but many patients recover with a prompt course of antibiotics. The incubation period for this type of plague is up to 6 or 7 days. One Russian news report said the technician, quote, allegedly broke a test tube containing the pneumonic plague pathogen, end quote, on September 25th, that she soon fell ill and was taken to a hospital where she died last Friday. The Trump administration this week sent a formal diplomatic message to Russia requesting more information about the worker's death. The, quote, threat to the United States is extremely low, Erica Schwartz, director of the Centers for Disease Control and Prevention, said Wednesday at a Wall Street Journal event. Around 200 flights arrive in the U.S. from Siberia every year, Schwartz said, and federal agencies are monitoring for arrivals from the region. There are no direct flights from Russia to the U.S. due to sanctions and the suspension of service following Russia's 2022 invasion of Ukraine, but travelers can legally fly through Istanbul and other hubs. Schwartz added that pneumonic plague is, quote, highly treatable, end quote, with antibiotics if cases are identified early. Turning now to the next article from the Washington Post. At 81, he's the most cited nutrition expert. Here's what he eats in a day. Column by Anahead O'Connor. Heart disease and cancer are the leading killers of Americans, but you can lower your risk by exercising and eating a mostly Mediterranean-style diet centered around plants, whole grains, lean meat, seafood, and healthy fats like olive oil. We know this in part because of research carried out by Walter Willett, a professor and former chair of the Department of Nutrition at the Harvard T.H. Chan School of Public Health. Willett has published thousands of research papers and is widely considered the world's most cited nutritionist. For decades, he has led large studies that track tens of thousands of people
looking at how their diets and health behaviors influence their likelihood of developing heart disease, cancer, and other conditions. Many of Willett's studies changed the way we eat. During the low-fat era of the 1980s and 90s, health authorities urged Americans to eat less fat and increase the amount of carbs in their diets, saying it would lower their risk of heart disease and obesity. But Willett argued that this advice was wrong. He and his colleagues concluded from their data that what mattered was the quality of fat and carbs, not necessarily the total amounts. Willett argued that cutting back on fat and eating more refined carbs like sugar, white bread, white pasta, and fat-free cookies could worsen metabolic health. But eating less saturated fat from red meat, butter, and fried foods, and consuming more unsaturated fat from foods like nuts, olive oil, and seafood

0: This service is intended solely for individuals who cannot read conventional print due to a disability. Ineligible listeners risk infringing on copyright laws, and KPBS Radio Reading Service is not responsible for any violations that may occur. Our service may not be redistributed without our written consent. If you agree to these conditions, please continue listening.
1: Eventually, health authorities stopped recommending low-fat diets to the public, and food manufacturers were forced to remove trans fats from their products. Born on a farm in the Midwest, Willett grew up milking cows and eating a meat-heavy diet. He studied food science and physics in college, then went on to get degrees in medicine, public health, and epidemiology. Now 81 years old, Willett is still going strong, routinely publishing papers and urging people to follow a diet that is not only good for their health, but also good for the health of the planet. Recently, I caught up with Willett to find out what he eats, how his diet has evolved over the years, and why his daily breakfast almost always includes fresh blueberries and a small glass of orange juice. Question: what is your philosophy on nutrition? Answer: I try to follow the best evidence on diet and health. What I eat now is very different from what I ate when I was growing up in the Midwest. Back then, we ate mashed potatoes, beef, and gravy. But as the evidence came in, I shifted to a Mediterranean diet. My one evolution occurred when I was the chair of the Eat Lancet Commission on Healthy and Sustainable Diets. We looked at all the data, and in the end, I realized that it came down to something pretty simple. Emphasize whole grains, fruits, and vegetables. And then for major protein sources, eat about one serving of dairy and one serving of another animal source of food daily, like chicken or fish. And eat red meat no more than once per week. That's my basic philosophy, and it's really pretty simple to organize my day around that. Question: which diet is backed by the most evidence? Answer: there's been a convergence. When we started our work in the 1980s, the U.S. dietary guidelines were focused on telling people that they could improve their health by avoiding fat and loading up on carbohydrates without paying attention to the type of fat or carbohydrates. But as the data from our studies came in, that's not what we saw. It looked like total fat was irrelevant. Trans fats were really bad, and saturated fats compared to refined carbohydrates were only weakly related to heart disease or mortality. But eating unsaturated fats was associated with quite substantially lower rates of heart disease and mortality. It turns out that fit with the traditional Mediterranean diet, which is whole grains, plenty of fruits and vegetables, olive oil, and a lot of plant-based proteins, such as beans, peas, and lentils, with modest amounts of meat and dairy. Fish is also a regular part of the diet. Question: why is the Mediterranean diet so good for health? Answer: I think it's multiple mechanisms, not just one. Unsaturated fats have a beneficial effect on your blood lipids compared to saturated fat and refined carbohydrates. They can lower LDL cholesterol without raising triglycerides or reducing HDL cholesterol. But it's a lot more than that. Polyunsaturated fats help reduce insulin resistance. Vegetables provide potassium, which reduces blood pressure. A number of these factors are related to lower inflammation. And the omega-3 fats in fish reduce cardiac rhythm disturbances, so things like sudden cardiac death. Question: what's your typical breakfast? Answer: I usually have steel-cut oats as a base. Then I add a cup of Greek yogurt, some nuts, and fruit. I try to eat blueberries on most days as part of my fruit. In study after study, berries appear to be protective against neurodegenerative diseases like Alzheimer's and Parkinson's disease. It's an area where we need more research, but berries do seem to stand out, especially blueberries. I also have a small glass of orange juice in the morning. There are studies in multiple cohorts showing lower rates of cognitive decline when you drink orange juice on a regular basis. Orange juice does have a lot of sugar, like all fruit juices do, but I only have one small glass a day. Question: what do you eat for lunch? Lunch is my plant-based meal for the day. If I'm at work at the School of Public Health, we have a really good salad bar. So I'll make a big Mediterranean type of salad with fresh greens, chickpeas, nuts, hummus, tofu, and olive oil and vinegar. When I'm at home, I don't have time to put a lot of stuff together,

0: When we did the Eat Lancet Commission report, the issue of cost and convenience came up. And I said, I can make a lunch for under 3 minutes that costs it less than a dollar. It's basically whole grain bread with peanut butter and a little bit of jam or a touch of honey and a carrot. I did the calculations. It came out to 72 cents and it takes less than 3 minutes. Question, is it a filling lunch? Depending on how hungry you are, you can add another slice of bread and peanut butter. Whole grain bread with peanut butter is quite satisfying. Today I had a variant where I added slices of avocado instead of peanut butter, and then I put olive oil and basil on top of it, and it was quite good. Avocado costs a little more than peanut butter, but it still takes less than 3 minutes to make. Question, what do you eat for dinner? My wife and I will usually have fish or poultry. Yesterday, my wife made a really nice Persian dish. It was a whole grain rice with saffron and a stew with walnuts, chicken, and pomegranate. It was really good. It's a dish that I had in Tehran when I was first there. When we want something quick, we might bake some fish with olive oil and we'll just have it with cooked greens or veggies. If I'm by myself, I will usually make a salad. The quickest thing for me is to go to Trader Joe's and get their washed spring greens. I'll add some olives and fresh vegetables, and often I'll get a tin of oysters or mussels and put that on the salad. I can make that in under 5 minutes. Oysters and mussels are very nutritious and they're sustainable. Question, do you ever snack? I always try to have apples and carrots on hand. When I was writing a textbook some years ago, I always wanted something to chew on. But I wasn't careful and I gained 5 pounds because I was snacking on cookies and chips. I didn't want that to happen again. So for the next edition of the book, I made sure to have apples and carrots on hand and I didn't gain any weight. So that's now my go-to snack. They're low in calories and very satisfying. Question, what do you do for exercise? Answer, I ride my bike to work. It's the quickest and most reliable way to get to work. I also try to change things like sit-ups, resistance bands, and resistance work. Question, what's your advice for our readers? Answer, if I could put 40 years of research into one answer, it would be to eat a variety of healthy, mostly plant-based foods and find a way to do it that is enjoyable. Turning now to the next article from the Washington Post. He left the NFL for mathematics and just made a big breakthrough by Miriam Waldvogel. A paper called On the Growth Factor of Random Matrices would not usually normally attract headlines, but when it was posted on social media this week by another researcher in the field, online observers took note for an unusual reason. The author, John Urschel, had a previous life as a professional football player for the Baltimore Ravens. Urschel, 35, is now a tenure-track professor at the Massachusetts Institute of Technology. He quit football in 2017, partly over concerns about sustaining the kind of traumatic degenerative brain injuries that have scarred a generation of players in the National Football League. He went on to finish his PhD in mathematics, wrote a memoir, and now says he's enjoying life as a regular mathematician in the academic sanctuary of Cambridge, Massachusetts, far from the spotlight. Quote, somehow I'm really enjoying obscurity. I actually really like that I go places no one knows who I am and no one really cares, he told the Washington Post on Tuesday. Quote, and that's really nice. Urschel's paper, released as a preprint on Monday, aims to settle a long-standing question about a computer algorithm used to calculate shared solutions to a group of equations, specifically linear equations, which can model things as diverse as the voltage in a circuit or the economic structure of a bank. It was a question that Urschel and thousands of others who had studied linear algebra had encountered in a common textbook. Quote, it's a question that everyone has been kicking around. Oh, if only we could solve that question, said Ethan Epperly, a researcher at the University of California at Berkeley, whose ex-post about Urschel's result was circulated well beyond the math community. Quote, it's been kind of a big question in the field, end quote. The algorithm known as Gaussian elimination had successfully churned out solutions in millions and millions of applications. but seeing something work in practice isn't good enough for mathematicians, who are obsessed with determining whether methods or concepts are guaranteed to work in every possible case, requiring deeper insight than just testing billions or trillions of cases on a computer. Herschel found that algorithm was close to 100% reliable. Quote, it just seems so interesting that the most fundamental algorithm we have in the field, we do not fully understand, Herschel said. I really love this question of why versus how, and this idea of understanding what's going on, end quote. Herschel, who is 6'3", said his NFL background doesn't come up much among his colleagues. He began taking graduate-level math courses while he was still an undergraduate at Penn State. After being drafted in the 5th round by the Ravens in 2014, he played on the offensive line, one of the most punishing positions in the field. In August 2015, he sustained a serious concussion and failed several cognitive tests. Herschel kept playing and his cognition recovered. He began taking classes at MIT and published math papers while an active member of the Ravens. But he was shaken. He left the league 2 years later, as football was starting to grapple with the pervasiveness of chronic traumatic encephalopathy, CTE, the degenerative brain disease among former players. Herschel devoted himself to pursuing a math PhD at MIT, one of the top programs in the country. By the time his book came out in 2019, he told the Post, quote, I'm looking forward to being considered that mathematician who used to play football, end quote. Now Herschel supervises PhD students, teaches classes, and gives talks with titles such as, quote, Normalizing Flows, the Special Linear Group, and Block Unitriangular Matrices, end quote. His faculty bio doesn't mention football. His CV slips it in with one phrase on page 8, after the note that he is married to New Yorker staff writer Louisa Thomas, and before the one about he, quote, plays chess poorly. But now and then, someone finds out. Last fall, a group of students in his introductory linear algebra class all decided to buy his Ravens jersey and wear it to the final exam. Herschel, a self-described introvert, said he likes to keep to himself. But he said, quote, if a student thinks that's cool and gets them to, like, come take my class and they learn a lot of cool numerical math, that sounds great to me, end quote. Turning now to the next article from the Washington Post. War ravaged Gaza is frozen in misery a year into Trump's peace plan. By Gary Shi, John Hudson, Lior Skroka, and Hassan Estobi. Jerusalem. Hundreds of thousands of people are still squatting in tattered tents, beset by rodents and infectious disease. Sewage is overflowing. Hospitals are overwhelmed. Most homes, schools, and mosques remain part of a sea of rubble. 3 years after Israel began its military campaign in Gaza in response to the Hamas-led October 7th attack, and a year after President Donald Trump oversaw the signing of his Gaza peace plan, the people of Gaza remain mired in bleak conditions, while reconstruction efforts on the ground remain blocked by Prime Minister Benjamin Netanyahu's government as he fights for his job ahead of Israel's October 27th election. The deadlock underscores Netanyahu's resistance and that of his right-wing government to Trump's peace process and the U.S. president's inability to enforce his will over an ally and push forward one of his signature foreign policy accomplishments. A senior U.S. official said Netanyahu has not been a cooperative partner in the Trump administration's effort to secure peace and rebuild Gaza. Quote, he has done a number of things to aggravate the situation, said the official, noting in particular Israel's taking control of additional territory in Gaza after Trump presided over the signing of a ceasefire agreement in Sharm el-Sheikh, Egypt, on October 9th, 2025. Even though Trump's peace plan called for a gradual Israeli withdrawal in exchange for Hamas's disarmament, Netanyahu told an audience in May that he had ordered the Israel Defense Forces to seize 70% of Gaza, up from the 53% Israel controlled at the time of the ceasefire. Netanyahu's office did not respond to a request for comment on the matter. At a briefing at the United Nations General Assembly in New York last month, Nikolay Mladenov, the high representative of the Board of Peace that Trump created to lead the Gaza peace process, acknowledged that reconstruction efforts were hampered by political considerations in Israel. Quote, everything is a little bit more emotional, a little bit more politically sensitive, as the vote nears, Mladenov said. Many Israeli voters knew Gazans as a security threat, and a significant swath believe Gaza should be settled by Jewish Israelis, polls show. As the campaign season heated up, several political parties aligned with Netanyahu's right-wing bloc have touted plans for relocating Gazans en masse, effectively outflanking Netanyahu from the right, with what critics say are explicit calls for ethnic cleansing. Last month, Netanyahu's finance minister, Bezalel Smotrich, who heads the Religious Zionist Party, said in a TV interview that intentionally keeping Gaza in ruins would help achieve, quote, voluntary migration, end quote. Quote, the biggest key to migration is taking away their hope, Smotrich said of Palestinian locals in an interview with Israel's Channel 14. Quote, they think the day will come when they have reconstruction there and it will bloom, end quote. But if, quote, what remains is tiny, crowded, and ruined, everyone will realize there's nothing for them and will start looking for solutions on where to go, he said. On July 30th, the Board of Peace announced that Hamas had agreed to disarm in phase following months of grueling negotiations, what Trump hailed as a, quote, monumental step toward lasting peace and security, in a post to social media. Under the 15-point roadmap the Board of Peace unveiled, the IDF would withdraw from every sector of Gaza in which Hamas has handed over weapons and relinquish power until Israeli forces had returned to the, quote, yellow line, where they were positioned when Trump's ceasefire was declared last year. An interim Palestinian government, the National Committee for the Administration of Gaza, would take over sector by sector and begin reconstruction. But on August 9th, Netanyahu rejected the roadmap, demanding that Hamas disarm all at once. Board of Peace officials said they have plans prepared for 66 shovel-ready projects in Gaza and at least $280 million to immediately spend on the most pressing needs, hundreds of thousands of temporary homes, debris removal, and hospital repairs. But the projects cannot begin because the Israeli government has not authorized international troops or newly trained Palestinian police to enter Gaza to begin decommissioning Hamas weapons, board officials say. 50 miles from Jerusalem in northern Gaza, the deadlock means punishing living conditions for Aya Abu Raya. The 37-year-old teacher lost her newly purchased home to Israeli strikes shortly after October 7th, so she bought a tent for $1,500 to live with her husband and three children, she said. She hasn't had electricity for 3 years and cooking gas for 3 weeks and prepares food distributed by aid agencies, cooking by fire and washing with Mediterranean salt water. In the summer, mosquitoes keep the family awake at night and buzzing flies cover the children's faces when they sleep by day. During the rainy season, water streams through a large tear in her roof, leaving pools of mud on the tent floor. She said she was desperate for a new tent before winter. I'm exhausted, she said. There were times when we started wishing for death just so we could rest. Dennis A. Ross, a former U.S. envoy to the Middle East who has served in Republican and Democratic administrations, said he feared Trump's Gaza peace process losing momentum and credibility. Quote, this roadmap was adopted July 30th, but what if we're still on hold after the October 27th election? There's a sell-by date on this milk carton, Ross said. Clearly, Netanyahu's base makes it impossible to do anything. Even after the election, if neither bloc wins enough parliamentary seats to form a government, Netanyahu could continue for at least several more months as a caretaker prime minister, with Gaza reconstruction still frozen, Ross said. Quote, he's not going to do anything unless Trump puts enormous pressure on him, said Ross, who has informally advised the U.S. government on Gaza post-war planning. Some U.S. officials cautioned that Israel's election could impact the U.S. push to implement the Gaza deal in unpredictable ways. If Netanyahu is ousted, a more malleable Israeli leader could become a partner for peace, said one U.S. official. adding that it is also possible that a newly elected leader would not feel bound by Netanyahu's promise to implement the deal. To minimize the chances of Gaza's reconstruction becoming a wedge issue in Israel's election, the Board of Peace spent several months this year briefing Israeli parties across the political spectrum. Board officials said, most political parties did not voice strong objections to the plan in private, but after Hamas agreed to disarm in July and the Board of Peace's roadmap became a real possibility, several Israeli political leaders began to condemn it, the officials said. And this article continues for quite some more length, so we'll move on to the next article from the Washington Post. A Washington Post exclusive. Trump administration paving way for temporary sale of some unapproved peptides by Rachel Rubin. The Trump administration is crafting plans that would allow the temporary sale of certain previously restricted peptides as federal health officials hammer out new regulations around the controversial products, according to two people familiar with the matter. Such a move would allow some compounding pharmacies to dispense certain peptides marketed as new medical treatments and wellness products, even as the claims for what they treat have not been fully safety tested. The plan has not yet been announced, and timing was unclear, meaning it could still change. Health Secretary Robert F. Kennedy Jr. has made no secret about his affinity for peptides, which have been booming in popularity. He's a self-professed, quote, big fan of the products and has said he wants to make them more broadly available. But Food and Drug Administration scientists and some medical experts have raised alarms about increasing access to certain peptides. That's because many of the products' claims haven't gone through the rigorous clinical trials that FDA-approved drugs undergo to assess safety and efficacy. Federal officials are seeking guardrails around the peptide policy, two people said. The Department of Health and Human Services did not comment. Peptides are short chains of amino acids and in some cases have turned into approved drugs to treat diabetes. GLP-1 medications are peptides. But untested and unapproved wellness peptides that influencers and others have claimed boost longevity or improve physical health have been proliferating in gray and black markets. The FDA has struggled to keep up with the proliferation of the products, as pharmacy, medical, and nursing boards lack the authority and resources to oversee the growing industry, a Washington Post investigation found. This includes schemes such as peptides being made with people's homes and labels claiming to come from manufacturing facilities that turn out to be empty office space, leaving consumers vulnerable to potentially tainted products. Scott Bruner, the chief executive of the Alliance for Pharmacy Compounding, said his trade group has been seeking for the FDA to use what's known as interim enforcement discretion, where the agency essentially acknowledges it will focus its enforcement resources on other matters, to pave the way to let state-licensed compounding pharmacies prepare the drugs for patients with a prescription. He said he's met twice with the FDA to lay out the approach his group would like to see federal regulators take, with certain conditions, including enhanced disclosures to patients, serious adverse event reporting, and data collection on peptide use. Quote, that's a much better approach than what we're seeing in the illicit markets, Bruner said. It was not immediately clear which peptides the administration is aiming to make temporarily available, but the FDA has been weighing whether to allow compounding pharmacies to produce 7 peptide treatments for conditions such as insomnia, obesity, and wound healing. In late June, FDA career scientists said there isn't enough evidence on the effectiveness and safety of the peptides to allow their production by compounding pharmacies, which make specialized versions of medications. But an FDA advisory committee, which included multiple people who promote peptides or work for companies that sell peptides, voted to recommend 6 of the peptides. The panel voted against loosening regulations on one peptide, imidatide, which was proposed to treat opioid withdrawal and insomnia. Agency officials had expressed potential conflict of interest concerns as the Department of Health and Human Services was assembling the panel. The concerns were around selecting those with ties to peptide businesses and clinics. the Post previously reported. FDA staff typically choose their own advisors. In a statement, an FDA spokesman previously defended the members, saying they underwent the same ethics and vetting process required of all FDA advisory committee members. It's not clear when formal rulemaking will be released. The FDA isn't required to take the panel's advice. During the sessions, the agency's scientists urged the panel to vote against the peptides because they haven't undergone robust clinical trials. Some medical experts said they would not support efforts to increase access to certain peptides. Quote, I think it just puts people at more risk, said Paul Knopfler, a professor at the University of California at Davis School of Medicine, who has been tracking unproven peptide use in parallel to marketing of stem cells by clinics. Elisa Bernstein, a former deputy director of the FDA's Drug Compliance Office, said she has some overall concerns due to the lack of safety and use data presented by the agency at the advisory panel meeting. Quote, but it seems inevitable that the floodgates will open, and having appropriate guardrails with the enforcement discretion could help identify safety concerns, she wrote in a message. As the debate over the wellness products wages on, the American Academy of Peptide Medicine sought polling on the issue this summer. It tapped a firm run by Trump's pollster, Tony Fabrizio, which has clout within the Republican Party and among Trump officials. A polling memo viewed by the Post said there's a, quote, political upside to boosting access to peptides to allow for access at, quote, regulated U.S. pharmacies. Quote, we would encourage the HHS to use temporary enforcement discretion to allow access to those as soon as possible to help eliminate the gray and black market that currently exists, said Lee Rosebush, the chairman of the American Academy of Peptide Medicine. Turning now to the next article from the Washington Post. The surprising new idea that is reshaping how we think about ADHD by Ariana Uha. Brandon Liu began thinking about the body's circadian machinery as a teenager when he was routinely unable to fall asleep until late, sometimes well past 2 a.m. The schedule made mornings miserable and school harder. But it also left him with a question. What happens when the body's sense of time falls out of sync with the world around it? 15 years later, Liu is exploring that question through one of psychiatry's most common disorders, attention deficit hyperactivity disorder, ADHD. Sleep problems have long been seen as a consequence of the condition, but now researchers are looking at the possibility that the relationship might run in reverse. The disruptions to circadian rhythms, the biological machinery governing when we sleep and wake, might be a cause. Quote, our society is not good at supporting good circadian health, said Liu, now a physician and fellow at Queen's University in Canada. Liu and his co-author, Nicholas Fabiano, a psychiatry resident and researcher at the University of Ottawa, recently laid out this theory in a perspective paper in Frontiers of Psychiatry, arguing that, quote, convergent lines of evidence, end quote, point to strong associations between people whose bodies' internal clocks shifted later than usual and ADHD. They called on clinicians to start routine screening for sleep circadian disturbances and recommend sleep tracking for people with ADHD as a potentially low-effort, low-cost, low-risk measure to help people with the condition. To understand their case, it helps to separate sleep from the circadian system that tells us when to sleep in the first place. Scientists once thought largely in terms of a master clock in the brain, synchronized to the 24-hour cycle of light and darkness. The reality is stranger. Nearly every organ and virtually every cell keeps time. Together, these clocks regulate not just sleep, but metabolism, hormones, body temperature, cognition, mood, and many other processes. Sleep is simply a part we notice, especially these days as it has become somewhat of a cultural obsession, tracked and scored by Apple Watches, Fitbits, and Oura Rings. Yet even as we try to perfect our nights, modern life with its glowing screens, jet lag, shift work, and erratic schedules has become a vast, uncontrolled experiment in disrupting the clocks beneath them. That will do it for today. This has been Nancy Grywe reading the Washington Post for this Thursday, October 8th. Thank you for listening.
1: Welcome to the reading of the New York Times for Friday, October 9th, 2026. As a reminder, Radio Eye is a reading service intended for people who are blind or have other disabilities that makes it difficult to read printed material. Your reader for today is Blanca Michael Ward. We begin with Merriam-Webster's word of the day, inscrutable. Inscrutable, an adjective spelled I-N-S-C-R-U-T-A-B-L-E. What it means. Inscrutable means not readily investigated, interpreted, or understood. It often describes things that are mysterious or difficult to comprehend. Example, his professor wore an inscrutable expression throughout the oral exam. Merriam-Webster's word of the day, inscrutable. We continue with the New York Times bestsellers in combined print and ebook nonfiction. In first place, new this week, The Steps by Sylvester Stallone. The Hollywood icon describes the challenges he encountered during his childhood and the start of his career. In second place, 2 weeks on the list, Swan Song by Charles Spencer. The ninth Earl Spencer shares personal stories about his sister Diana from childhood through her untimely death. In third place, new this week, The American Way of Killing by Malcolm Gladwell. Gladwell examines why there are so many homicides in the United States and what stops us from fixing this issue. In fourth place, new this week, The Cauldron by Simon Sebag Montefiore. The author of The World explores the complex history, diversity, and interconnectedness of the Middle East. And in fifth place, new this week, What Could Possibly Go Right by Danny Meyer. The restaurateur and entrepreneur shares stories of events that shaped the success of his business ventures. We continue with the New York Times bestsellers in combined print and ebook fishing. New this week, Threshing Day by Rebecca Yarros. 13 short stories set in the Empyrean world in which cadets compete to earn the bond of a dragon. In second place, new this week, The French Illusion by John Grisham. When a couple is kidnapped during a honeymoon trip in the French countryside, a young lawyer is used as part of a CIA operation. In third place, 103 weeks on the list, Verity by Colleen Hoover. Loan Ashley is hired by the husband of an injured writer to complete her popular series and uncovers a horrifying truth, the basis of the movie. In fourth place, 44 weeks on the list, Theo of Golden by Alan Levy. A man travels to a small southern town where he purchases pencil drawings of local residents and exchanges them for stories. And in fifth place, 22 weeks on the list, The Calamity Club by Catherine Stockett. As things get tougher during the Depression, several women look for ways to improve their circumstances. We continue with today's headlines from the front page of the New York Times. Kennedy push studies harms from vaccines. Experts weary of intent for research plan. Houthis attacks on Saudi capital risk a wider war. Oil prices up sharply. Kingdom reels as deadly strikes on airports snarl flights. Newsom mulls saving all 563 on death row. Five women detail the scars of Hollywood smears, suits say small group fueled campaigns on social media. Politics in mind, estranged wife sticks by Paxton. She stacked ones and zeros that reached the moon. We begin with this story. Houthis attacks on Saudi airports prompt mass cancellations. The story was written by Vivian Nerim and Ismail Nar. Explosions rattled the Saudi capital, Riyadh, on Thursday as the Iran-backed Houthi militia in Yemen claimed to have attacked the city's international airport for the second time this week. The kingdom has been left reeling, with the Saudi authorities saying on Wednesday that Houthi strikes on airports in Riyadh and Abha, a city in the south of the country, had killed 3 people and injured dozens more. The attacks are the deadliest on Saudi Arabia since the war with the Houthis reignited in recent weeks and threatened to widen a conflict that has entangled multiple countries and strained energy markets. Oil prices rose sharply on Thursday, with Brent crude, the global benchmark, up more than 5%. The instability snarled air traffic, with around 1 in 4 departures from Saudi airports and dozens of inbound flights canceled, according to data from the aviation analytics firm Cirium. The Lufthansa Group suspended flights to Riyadh up to October 16th, the company said, and Air India's flights to the Saudi capital were also paused, according to the Indian embassy there. The Saudi authorities said on Thursday that they had intercepted 2 ballistic missiles targeting Riyadh and that fragments of munitions had fallen onto a children's nursery and a medical clinic. It was unclear if there were any casualties. A Houthi military spokesman, Yahya Sari, said in statements Thursday that the militia had targeted Riyadh's international airport, another airport in Najran, and a Saudi airbase near Khamis Mushait in the country's south. He said the missile attacks had struck a target at the Riyadh airport and disrupted air traffic, without elaborating. The Saudi authorities did not respond to questions on the Houthis' claims. The New York Times has verified 2 videos circulating on social media that showed a thick plume of black smoke billowing over Riyadh's airport, which has announced dozens of flight cancellations. The targeting of Riyadh has raised pressure on Crown Prince Mohammed bin Salman, the kingdom's de facto leader, to resolve the escalating conflict, as the fighting threatens his plans to turn the country into a business and tourism hub. Riyadh is said to host several international events in the coming weeks, including an annual investment summit hosted by Prince Mohammed that is typically attended by world leaders, billionaires, and top global executives. Saudi Arabia announced a new bombing campaign in Yemen this week against the Houthis, who have vowed to fight back by hitting airports and energy infrastructure. Prince Mohammed has also sought to secure greater military support from allies, including the United States, which is providing significant assistance to the kingdom's bombing campaign. The fighting could entangle more parties, after Pakistan and Turkey this week activated a defense pact to provide military support to Saudi Arabia. A senior Pakistani military official who spoke on the condition of anonymity to discuss operational matters said on Wednesday that Pakistani fighter jets were being used in strikes against the Houthis. It was unclear if foreign military intervention would temper attacks by the Houthis, who have survived years of bombing campaigns and have calculated that they can inflict greater pain on Saudi Arabia than the kingdom can on them. A Times reporter in Riyadh heard several blasts in quick succession on Thursday morning. 2 residents who spoke on condition of anonymity said workers at an office tower in the city had been told to evacuate. In recent days, the Saudi authorities have told residents not to share information related to missile and drone attacks, warning them of legal consequences. The Houthis say that their attacks in Saudi Arabia are retaliation for attacks in Yemen. The conflict in Yemen is being fought on multiple fronts. The internationally recognized government of Yemen, backed by Saudi warplanes, began a counteroffensive this week to retake strategically important territory along the Red Sea from the Houthis. The militia seized parts of the coast last month in a move that gab it greater control over the Bab al-Mandab Strait, a critical global trade route. The Houthis say they have made gains in the inland city of Taiz, a government stronghold. A Yemeni government army officer in Taiz said that Houthi forces had effectively encircled the city and that residents were running out of gas and food supplies. He spoke on condition of anonymity as he was not authorized to speak to the media. A spokesman for the Saudi-led military coalition, Major General Turki al-Maliki, said overnight that it had attacked dozens of Houthi military sites, including missile storage facilities and command centers, in retaliation for the airport strikes on Wednesday. The Houthis did not respond to that claim. The latest round of fighting has plunged Saudi Arabia and the Houthis back into open conflict, and nearly 200,000 Yemenis have been displaced since September, when the fighting intensified, according to the United Nations. In 2015, Saudi Arabia led a disastrous campaign against the Houthis in a bid to restore Yemen's government, which had been driven out of the capital, Sana'a, by the militia. The war led to hundreds of thousands of deaths and created one of the world's worst humanitarian crises until the two sides agreed to a tenuous truce in 2022. Senator Chris Murphy, Democrat of Connecticut, who met with Prince Mohammed on Monday in Riyadh and publicly opposed the kingdom's last campaign in Yemen, said that it was unclear what the kingdom's long-term objectives are in its renewed military campaign. They want to win back the territory that they've lost, and I think the open question is whether they have clear goals beyond that, Mr. Murphy told reporters. I think history tells us that this military conflict, whoever starts it, is a disaster for the people of Yemen, for the region, and for the United States. Analysts said the attacks on Riyadh in recent days would make it more likely that the Saudi government would intensify its bombing campaign in Yemen. The latest attack just gives them more international support for any military operation they would do against the Houthis, said Faraya al-Muslimi, a Yemen specialist at Chatham House, a London-based research group. President Trump has rebuffed Saudi government requests to direct American airstrikes, but more than 200 U.S. intelligence and military analysts are assisting the Saudi government in command centers inside the kingdom, helping to analyze and select targets in support of its Yemeni allies, according to one current and one former U.S. official who spoke on the condition of anonymity to discuss operational matters. The United States is also providing aerial refueling for Saudi warplanes, conducting defensive air patrols, they added. Last month, Britain also promised to offer limited aerial refueling to Saudi warplanes for defensive purposes. It is unclear if that will extend to the new campaign. France said last month that it would send troops and other military assets to protect Saudi energy infrastructure on the Red Sea. We continue with this story. Kennedy plans federal vaccine injury initiative, drawing weary eye from experts. This was written by Cheryl Gay Stolberg. Health Secretary Robert F. Kennedy Jr., who has long questioned the safety of vaccines, is planning a broad federal effort to address vaccine injuries, including a new research clinic at the National Institutes of Health and a new billing code to reimburse doctors for filing reports of serious vaccine side effects, according to multiple people familiar with the initiative. Mr. Kennedy talked about the initiative when he and other top health officials made an unannounced visit to the NIH in Bethesda, Maryland, earlier this week. His first trip there as secretary to meet with patients who believe they have been injured by vaccines, according to the people who insisted on anonymity because they were not authorized to discuss it. Officials at the Department of Health and Human Services did not respond to requests for comment about the initiative. A spokesman for Dr. J. Bhattacharya, the NIH director, declined comment. Some details of the initiative were earlier reported by Bloomberg. Mr. Kennedy's efforts to focus government resources on vaccine injuries comes as vaccine-preventable diseases, including measles, are rising in the United States because of the falling vaccination rates. Like all drugs, vaccines cause side effects, but public health experts say the benefits far outweigh the risks for most people. The World Health Organization estimated in 2024 that global immunization efforts have saved 154 million lives over the past half century. Vaccines have wiped out smallpox and mostly relegated polio to the history books. Although injuries are rare, vaccine experts generally support close monitoring and continued study of side effects. Many are weary of Mr. Kennedy's motivations, however, and they say that until more details of the initiative are known, it is impossible to say whether or not it will be a legitimate exercise in science. The NIH described the new effort in two little-noticed documents posted on its website in June. The so-called highlighted topics notices alerted prospective investigators that the Health Department, in collaboration with NIH, will investigate vaccine injuries with improved data collection and analysis, including through a new vaccine injury research program at the NIH Clinical Center that may expand to centers around the country. Mr. Kennedy has made vaccine safety a cornerstone of his tenure as health secretary, despite decades of research showing serious vaccine side effects are rare. Much of his work has focused on a purported link between vaccines and autism, though numerous studies have failed to show such a link. The Trump administration has poured millions into autism research, including funding studies that independent researchers have praised as legitimate academic science. Mr. Kennedy has long argued that chemicals in vaccines, including mercury and aluminum salts, are dangerous. Experts say there is no evidence that either are harmful. He has also suggested, without evidence, that vaccines are linked to chronic disease and has complained that there are no long-term studies about the effects of vaccination. One of the NIH highlighted topics announcements calls for large-scale evaluations of vaccines and their relationships with both positive and negative long-term health outcomes across the lifespan. Last month, officials at the National Institute for Environmental Health Sciences proposed to fund a broad-based initiative to examine chemical exposures in the environment and describe the plan to a meeting of outside advisors. The proposal does not explicitly state that the research will relate to vaccines, but one of its goals is advancing understanding of aluminum, including aluminum-containing compounds encountered through environmental consumer product, occupational, and medically relevant exposures. And one person familiar with the work said that vaccine research could be a part of it. Vaccine experts are skeptical of Mr. Kennedy's focus on well-studied topics like autism and metals, but they also see the need for additional vaccine safety research. I do think that we need to take these adverse events more seriously, and I think we need to build that into how we fund scientific research in the future, said Dr. Helen Chu, who was a member of an outside panel of experts that advised the Centers for Disease Control and Prevention on vaccines until last spring, when Mr. Kennedy fired everyone on the committee. We need to think about if there are serious adverse events that are occurring from certain vaccines. How do we make sure that these are studied appropriately so that we understand what leads to them, so that we can design safer vaccines in the future, she said. Dr. Daniel Salmon, who leads the Institute for Vaccine Safety at the Johns Hopkins Bloomberg School of Public Health, agreed. More research in vaccine safety would be very helpful, he said, adding, it needs to be rigorous science. Patients who suffer vaccine injuries often say they feel dismissed by the medical establishment and have been pleading for the government to do more. One of the patients who met with Mr. Kennedy at the NIH was Brian Dressen, who participated in a clinical trial of a COVID-19 vaccine made by AstraZeneca, which was withdrawn from the market in 2024. After concerns about a link between the shot and an extremely rare but serious blood clotting disorder lowered demand. Mr. Dressen, a former preschool teacher from Utah, declined to talk about the meeting with Mr. Kennedy, but she described the experience in an interview with the New York Times. Within an hour of receiving the vaccine in November 2020, she said, her limbs began tingling. Her symptoms, including pain, worsened over the following weeks and months. She had to use a wheelchair for a time and lost 40 pounds. In January 2021, she reached out to experts at the NIH Clinical Center, a hospital devoted entirely to clinical research. Doctors there diagnosed her with post-vaccine neuropathy, she said. She has sued AstraZeneca. The case is still pending. A company spokesman declined to comment on the litigation. Ms. Dressen later returned to advocacy and founded React19 to support research into COVID vaccine side effects and long-term symptoms from COVID. She says she is not political. This is the first time there's been anything even remotely official, she said. Mr. Kennedy's vaccine agenda has been extremely controversial and polarizing. The White House instructed him for a time not to talk about the issue for fear it would harm Republicans' chances in the midterm elections next month. In February, he began emphasizing his Eat Real Food agenda and pivoted away from vaccines. It is not clear why his visit to the NIH was a secret. He was accompanied on Monday by Dr. Mehmet Oz, who runs the Centers for Medicare and Medicaid Services, Dr. Erica Schwartz, the new head of the CDC, and Kyle Diamantis, the acting commissioner of the Food and Drug Administration. The entire Bethesda campus was encouraged to work from home. An email warned of increased traffic and security without saying why. We continue with this story. Newsom mulls sparing lives of all 563 prisoners on death row in California. This was written by Laurel Rosenhall. Governor Gavin Newsom, a possible presidential candidate, is seriously considering whether to spare the lives of all 563 prisoners on death row in California as one of his final acts in office, according to two people familiar with his thinking. Mr. Newsom ramped up conversations with top advisors last week after a botched execution in Tennessee, though he had been deliberating the move for several months. He discussed his options in a flurry of phone calls, meetings, and Zoom conversations, according to people familiar with the talks who spoke anonymously because they were not authorized to disclose private deliberations. California has not executed a prisoner in 20 years, and the leading candidate to succeed Mr. Newsom has committed to maintaining a moratorium on capital punishment. A mass commutation, however, would reduce all current death sentences to life in prison without parole, regardless of who runs the state in the future. The governor, a Democrat, has received conflicting advice from his closest advisors, the people said. Some have urged him to take a bold step that reflects his moral opposition to capital punishment before he leaves office in January. Others have warned that he could face political attacks if he were to show mercy to convicted killers. I'm getting all those people in my ear. Don't do it. Don't do it. Mr. Newsom said on a recent episode of his podcast, in which he nodded to the possibility, politics, that's the best they can do. While other governors have ended death sentences en masse before, the move Mr. Newsom is considering would be the largest clearing of a death row in modern American history. In 2003, Governor George Ryan of Illinois, a Republican, commuted death sentences for 167 inmates right before he left office. California's prisoners comprise roughly one-fourth of people facing capital punishment nationwide, according to the Death Penalty Information Center. California's death row includes notorious killers such as Richard Allen Davis, who murdered Polly Kloss, a 12-year-old, after kidnapping her from her home in 1993. It also includes Carrie Stainer, who killed four women near Yosemite in 1999, and the 1980s serial killer Charles Negg. California has not executed anyone since January 2006, when Arnold Schwarzenegger, a Republican, was governor. Weeks later, a federal judge blocked executions in the state when another prisoner was scheduled to be killed and the California death penalty was tied up in court for years. In 2019, Mr. Newsom placed a moratorium on executions in the state. The favorite to succeed him as governor, Javier Becerra, a fellow Democrat, has said he would keep the moratorium in place if elected. Mr. Newsom's moratorium barred executions during his tenure, but did not reduce sentences for prisoners on death row or stop prosecutors from seeking death sentences. The governor has faced continuous pressure from death penalty opponents to do something more durable. Mr. Newsom's office said he has not made any decisions about death penalty commutations. Under California law, a governor can unilaterally grant clemency to a prisoner with a single conviction, but the state Supreme Court must approve a clemency request for inmates with multiple felony convictions. If Mr. Newsom decided to commute sentences for everyone on death row, more than half of the cases would have to be reviewed by the court. Matt Bennett, a moderate Democratic strategist who worked on Bill Clinton's presidential campaigns, said Mr. Newsom would complicate a run for president by ordering a mass commutation. He is the governor of a very blue, very liberal state, and he has done a bunch of things that wouldn't happen in swing states, Mr. Bennett said. Adding to the list is probably not something he should be doing. The death penalty is still supported in many parts of the country, Mr. Bennett said, and Mr. Newsom would invite attacks that he is too liberal. Still, public support for capital punishment has been on the decline nationwide for decades. A Gallup poll last year showed that 52% of Americans supported the death penalty as a punishment for murder, down from 80% in 1994. Those urging Mr. Newsom to grant clemency have argued that it's the right thing to do and that it could have a political upside. It may appeal to liberal Democrats in a presidential primary, and some proponents say that a moral act could demonstrate authenticity. What the voters are looking for now

0: This service is intended solely for individuals who cannot read conventional print due to a disability. Ineligible listeners risk infringing on copyright laws, and KPBS Radio Reading Service is not responsible for any violations that may occur. Our service may not be redistributed without our written consent. If you agree to these conditions, please continue listening.
1: Through on his convictions. Mr. Newsom recorded a lengthy conversation last month in Alabama with Brian Stevenson, a leading attorney in the movement to end the death penalty, for an episode of the podcast, This is Gavin Newsom. In brief flashes, Mr. Newsom seemed to weigh his internal debate aloud without disclosing many details. Do I commute the largest death row in the Western Hemisphere? Mr. Newsom asked at one point. I think you do, Mr. Stevenson said, and I think it becomes a really pivotal moment in this country. Later, Mr. Newsom asked, what do I say to the victims? California voters rejected measures to abolish capital punishment in 2012 and 2016, and Mr. Newsom faced criticism for going against their will when he imposed his moratorium in 2019. Back then, he said his perspective had been shaped by a conversation with Mr. Stevenson. It struck a chord, Mr. Newsom said in 2019. Do we have the right to kill? That is a deep and existential question. I don't believe we do. He later pushed ahead by dismantling the execution chamber at San Quentin, relocating many death row inmates to other prisons, and starting new programs to emphasize rehabilitation. Topo Padilla, president of Crime Victims United, opposed Mr. Newsom's decision in 2019 to halt executions and said he was concerned that converting death sentences to life in prison would create more pain for people whose loved ones have been murdered. To have this governor turn around and overturn a judge or a jury who handed down the death penalty is disgusting, he said. Mr. Newsom's current deliberations appear to resemble the same pondering he did in the weeks before he imposed the 2019 moratorium. His legislative secretary at the time, Anthony Williams, said in a recent interview that the governor had gathered his top aides for advice and to listen to diverging opinions. There was not universal agreement about it, Mr. Williams said, and he was as incisive and challenging to one side as he was to the other. Throughout his political career, Mr. Newsom, who is Catholic, has described the death penalty as a moral abomination rife with racial bias. In 2024, Pope Francis praised Mr. Newsom when the governor visited the Vatican, according to Jason Elliott, who was a top aide to the governor at the time. Mr. Newsom approached the Pope after waiting in a line of dignitaries, and as he stepped forward, the Pope smiled and flashed him a thumbs up. Afterward, Mr. Elliott recalled, Mr. Newsom told his aides that Pope Francis knew about his moratorium on capital punishment in California and had greeted him as death penalty man. I could see that clearly moved him, Mr. Elliott said. We continue with this story. How to destroy a reputation in Hollywood as told in five women's lawsuits. This was written by Deborah Kamen. In recent years, at least five women have filed lawsuits describing malicious public relations campaigns intended to destroy their reputations. While the lawsuits differ, they all claim the smear campaigns were carried out through anonymous websites, fabricated social media posts, or promotion of unflattering articles and posts on the internet. They describe a new lane in the field of crisis management where public relations, legal services, and the dark web

converge. The highest-profile lawsuit came from the actress Blake Lively, who said a campaign was waged against her in 2024 in retaliation for accusing the actor Justin Baldoni of sexual harassment. Mr. Baldoni denied the claims and filed a countersuit, which was dismissed. Ms. Lively settled earlier this year with no payout of damages, but Mr. Baldoni was required to pay her more than $400,000 in attorney's fees. In her lawsuit, Ms. Lively described a coordinated social media campaign orchestrated by three business people, a Los Angeles lawyer, a New York publicist, and a Texas digital strategist. Hollywood A-listers, business partners, and private individuals seeking to control reputational fallout, often tangled up in lawsuits, divorces, and image maintenance, hired these professionals. These women became the subject of websites and posts with fabricated, disparaging narratives after their adversaries connected with at least one of the three. For example, when a dispute erupted between Rebel Wilson and Amanda Ghost on the set of the movie The Deb, Ms. Wilson hired Brian Friedman and Melissa Nathan, a lawsuit claims. Ms. Nathan's firm worked with Jed Wallace to help create a smear site against Ms. Ghost. Text messages show that Mr. Friedman coordinated with Ms. Nathan. In Ms. Wilson's case, Mr. Friedman included the website targeting Ms. Ghost as evidence in a legal complaint. Text messages and legal depositions filed as part of lawsuits support the allegations that all three individuals were working together. To examine the allegations, the New York Times interviewed more than 60 people, reviewed court documents and chat transcripts, and analyzed hundreds of anonymous websites and fabricated social media profiles. A pattern emerged. The campaigns were launched within months of each other and were designed to be untraceable. But digital breadcrumbs remained. The same language echoed across multiple websites, and invisible links drove traffic back and forth among them. Text messages and legal depositions filed as part of lawsuits support the allegations that all three individuals were working together. The lawyer, Brian Friedman, the publicist, Melissa Nathan, and the digital strategist, Jed Wallace, have dismissed the allegations as defamation and harassment, and in several cases have countersued to clear their names. The Times sent detailed requests for comment to Ms. Nathan, Mr. Wallace, and Mr. Friedman. Allegations are not facts, and these allegations are neither truthful nor accurate, Mr. Friedman wrote in an emailed response. Just like the Blake Lively matter, anyone asserting this nonsense will end up with nothing. Ms. Nathan and Mr. Wallace did not respond. The women who have sued described the shaming campaigns as an internet wrecking ball, forever changing how the public views them. "I don't know who to trust anymore," said Paige Jimenez, a model and chef who was targeted by a campaign in October 2024 and filed a lawsuit in Los Angeles Superior Court on Monday evening. "It's a really lonely life." The pit bull, the PR agent, and the hired gun. The three people at the center of the allegations have very different public profiles and business approaches. Mr. Friedman, the lawyer, is a household name in celebrity circles and has a packed roster of high-profile clients. Ms. Nathan, an expert in crisis communications with well-known clients of her own, has spent years cultivating close relationships with journalists. Mr. Wallace, who runs a company based outside Austin, Texas, that describes itself as a crisis public relations firm, keeps a low profile and rarely speaks to the media. His most revealing public disclosures about himself have appeared on LinkedIn,
where he once described himself as a hired gun. The lawsuits, as well as text and email messages obtained in discovery, suggest that Mr. Friedman, Ms. Nathan, and Mr. Wallace began working together as early as 2023. All three began receiving attention when the Times reported in 2024 that Ms. Lively was suing Mr. Baldoni, his studio, and his public relations team in their dispute over her allegations of sexual harassment and retaliation. Ms. Lively's complaint highlights a text message noting that Ms. Nathan, Mr. Friedman, and Mr. Wallace knew each other before she filed her lawsuit, and that Mr. Wallace and Mr. Friedman are very close. Tag Melissa Nathan's public relations group and Mr. Wallace are both defendants in her suit against Mr. Baldoni. Mr. Friedman, who is not named as a defendant, is Mr. Baldoni's lawyer. Her claims of sexual harassment were dismissed on a legal technicality. She was an independent contractor, not a full-time employee, on the set of the film, meaning federal employment anti-discrimination laws could not be applied. But in April, a judge in New York federal court allowed three claims, including two centered on the allegation of a smear campaign, to proceed to trial, although the actress opted instead to settle the case in May. Hundreds of pages of depositions and discovery materials in her case point to links with other campaigns. In a sworn deposition filed days before the settlement in Ms. Lively's case, Katie Case, a former vice president at TAG, stated that TAG and its staff were asked by Dwayne Johnson, known as The Rock, to create a website about his former publicist, Stephanie Jones. It described Ms. Jones as someone who leaked her clients' secrets and mistreated her employees, the deposition said. Ms. Case also said she wrote the text for a website that disparaged women who had accused three brothers, Tal, Alan, and Oren Alexander, of sexually assaulting them. The brothers, well known in wealthy party circles in New York and Miami, were convicted of sex trafficking earlier this year. Mr. Johnson, in a statement from a representative, denied he had ever ordered a website against Ms. Jones or hired TAG, calling the allegations categorically false, and added that he would never commission any company to disparage Stephanie Jones or anyone else. Jim Case, who is Katie Case's father and her lawyer, said in a statement that Ms. Case did not know what she was being asked to write may have been false. When she asked to do work she felt at odds with, he added, she left TAG. Lawyers for the Alexander brothers declined to comment. Judah Engelmeyer, their press representative, said in an email that the Alexanders do not control or operate anonymous third-party websites and declined to comment further. Ms. Lively's legal efforts helped the other women who sued realize their campaigns were connected, they all told the Times. Alexa Nicholas exposed. Alexa Nicholas, 34, is a former child actress who starred in Nickelodeon's Zoey 101 in her early teens. She is now an activist against sexual violence who has staged public protests against sexual assault, including at a concert by the DJ and producer Diplo over sexual misconduct claims, which he has denied. She appeared in the documentary Quiet on Set about the abuse child actors faced at Nickelodeon in the 1990s. In 2021, she was in the throes of a lawsuit against her ex-husband, the Canadian indie musician Michael Miloche, whom she accused of sexual battery and abuse after they split. Mr. Miloche was represented by Mr. Friedman. She said she found news clippings that showed that Mr. Friedman had been accused
of participating in the gang rape of a 17-year-old at the University of California, Berkeley, in 1985. The teenager sued Mr. Friedman and two of his fraternity brothers. Mr. Friedman paid her a $40,000 settlement, according to the November 8, 1991 case file in California's Alameda Superior Court. Mr. Friedman denied the allegations and was never criminally charged in the matter. Ms. Nicholas organized a protest against Mr. Friedman outside his office in Los Angeles to bring attention to the assault allegations. Her protest prompted an article in Business Insider publicizing Mr. Friedman's history of paying a settlement to a woman who accused him of gang rape. She filed a defamation suit earlier this year in Los Angeles, accusing Mr. Friedman, Ms. Nathan, and Mr. Wallace of spreading a retaliatory digital campaign about her filled with damaging lies. In her lawsuit, Ms. Nicholas says, the site appeared to be retaliation for her protest. 1 week after the Business Insider article in late November 2022, a website describing Ms. Nicholas as a sinister and criminal force was published. Alexa Nicholas has threatened to leak and outright manufacture claims of sexual assault against people, execs, and executives since the Nickelodeon days, the website read. Revenge and control are what drives her. The timing of this website is no coincidence, she wrote in her complaint. At this point, defendant Friedman knew Ms. Nicholas was exposing his past allegations of gang rape, and the website explicitly sought to discredit her. The website was then amplified by at least 16 social media profiles and more than 70 Wikipedia posts with similar language, a strategy that all women who have sued say manipulates internet search results to give more credence to lies and smears. The campaign planted all these seeds of doubt within my community. It was designed to harm me, Ms. Nicholas said. It's psychological torment. In August, a judge rejected Mr. Friedman's bid to dismiss her case. Her suit is now moving to discovery. Ms. Nicholas, who has two young children, said the website and its allegations made her entire family unsafe. It creeps up around you, she said. The target is, first and foremost, psychological impact on the victim. But then other people start to feel at risk, too. And they are people that you love, and you don't ever want them to feel unsafe. Invisible signals. Anya Fernald, a sustainable food expert and former Iron Chef judge, founded a high-end organic meat company, Belcampo. In 2021, it was revealed that Belcampo had been passing off factory-farmed meat as sustainable and organic. Ms. Fernald, who was no longer chief executive at Belcampo during the scandal, contends she was made a scapegoat in the fallout. She hired Mr. Friedman to defend her and, with his help, received a multi-million dollar settlement. By 2024, she thought she had put the experience behind her. She was also moving on from another difficult experience in her life, a long-term relationship with Andrew Huberman, a pop culture neuroscientist. Mr. Friedman was also Mr. Huberman's lawyer. Ms. Fernald introduced them before the couple split. In March 2024, months after the couple broke up, Ms. Fernald spoke under a pseudonym to New York Magazine about her relationship with Mr. Huberman, accusing him of infidelity and verbal abuse. Within days, she was outed online as the source of the allegations. An anonymous website and a fake ex profile appeared online, making unfounded allegations about her role at the company and in the fallout. The post
painted her as a fraudster who had driven the company into the ground. She had no idea where the site had come from, but then she received a call from a lawyer for Miss Nicholas who had reviewed a digital forensics report detailed in Mr. Nicholas's lawsuit. Sites about Miss Nicholas had backlinks and visible signals that drive internet traffic to YouTube videos about the Belcampo scandal. Miss Nicholas' suit also alleges common authorship on Wikipedia pages smearing both women. Other websites verified by the Times had backlinks to both Miss Fernald and four more people interviewed for this story who said they were targeted by campaigns. Miss Fernald said she still isn't completely clear about who created the sites targeting her and is not among the women who have filed a lawsuit. But either way, she said, she doesn't regret speaking publicly about Mr. Huberman and added, I knew he was going to counterattack in some way. Mr. Huberman did not respond to a request for comment. The Ketamine Queen. Paige Jimenez, 28, got her start as a teenage model and became a culinary influencer after appearing on MasterChef at 18. On October 17, 2024, she was living in Los Angeles and newly in love. She was waiting for her boyfriend to pick her up for dinner. They were planning to go to the Georgian Room in Santa Monica, where she loved to order the dry-aged steak, mashed potatoes, and cream spinach. She and her boyfriend had grown up together on the same island in Hawaii. But my family was from the poor side, she said in an interview. The couple had recently reconnected in Los Angeles and had only been dating a few months, but we were inseparable, she said. We were so deeply in love. A number she didn't recognize flashed on her phone. The man on the other end of the call identified himself as Brian Friedman, her lawsuit states, and told her he had been hired by her boyfriend's wealthy parents. Her romantic relationship was over, Miss Jimenez recalled him telling her. A few hours later, the man who identified himself as Mr. Friedman sent her a text message that included a link to a website entitled Paige Jimenez, the Real Ketamine Queen, the lawsuit states. The Times reviewed the text message. The site posted her full home address and described her as a ketamine dealer who was wanted for questioning in the death of the actor Matthew Perry, a completely fabricated allegation, according to her lawsuit, as well as crimes in several cities. She will be behind bars very soon, it said. It was filled with other unfounded accusations. She was a prostitute and gold digger, it said, but also resurfaced several true points from Miss Jimenez's past that she had worked hard to overcome, most notably that she had briefly made adult content for OnlyFans in her early 20s. Miss Jimenez said the website, which had suddenly become the top Google result for her name, pushed her into a depression. She was forced to seek inpatient psychiatric treatment, and she and her boyfriend eventually broke up for good. There are some weeks where I just don't want to get out of bed, Miss Jimenez said in a recent interview. Her lawsuit filed Monday in Los Angeles Superior Court against Mr. Friedman, Mr. Wallace, Miss Nathan, and their companies accuses all three of intentional infliction of emotional distress. An actual prostitute. Jessica Cerfati, an actress and model who has appeared on America's Next Top Model, was engaged to Leonardo Maria del Vecchio, heir to the $47 billion Luxottica fortune, when she went on Instagram Live in July 2024 and claimed he had hit her and made her head bleed. There is no blood visible in the video, but Miss Cerfati appears visibly distraught.
She recanted the allegation a few days later after several face-to-face meetings with both Dr. Delvecchio and his lawyer, but only did so because she was pressured, she told the Times. She maintains that her fiancé did in fact hit her. Shortly after Ms. Urfati's accusation, websites and social media profiles describing her as an actual prostitute who resorts to lies to endanger the people who love her appeared on the internet. In September, Brad Beckworth and Christina Yarnell, two lawyers working with Miss Jones, the publicist, filed a lawsuit on her behalf against Miss Case, the former vice president at TAG. The Times obtained several profanity-laced audio recordings related to that case. Mr. Wallace sent them in the summer of 2024 to Mr. Delvecchio and TAG employees. Mr. Wallace references the work of Ms. Nathan as he explains how he will bolster the popularity of fake websites targeting Ms. Surfati. Hundreds and hundreds of links go up every single day to get this to track and to tell the algorithm this has credibility, he said in one, referring to the allegations posted about her. In another note, he said the process was not just about creating a fake storyline, but making sure people viewed her as a hooker, liar, and a prostitute. In a third note, he says, people are already starting to pound on her as being a lunatic. On Reddit, the giant online social media forum, which is exactly what we wanted. Mr. Delvecchio and his representatives did not respond to requests for comment. Con artist. Amanda Ghost, a Grammy-nominated songwriter, was one of the producers of the Deb, the directorial debut of the actress Rebel Wilson. Text messages and emails unearthed by her lawyers offer up the most visible paper trail yet of how the various campaigns are connected and have played out. The first public signs of conflict between Miss Wilson and Miss Ghost appeared in July 2024 when Miss Wilson told her nearly 11 million followers on Instagram that Miss Ghost and other producers had embezzled the movie's funds and tried to block its debut at the Toronto International Film Festival. Miss Ghost sued, accusing Miss Wilson of defaming her because she had wanted both screenwriting and songwriting credits on the film, which Miss Ghost had claimed belonged to other artists. Text messages and emails first reported by the Times and included in Miss Ghost's lawsuit show Miss Nathan, who was a publicist for Miss Wilson, then walking her through how a disparaging website would unfold and how much it would cost. This concludes the reading of the New York Times for today. Your reader has been Blanca Michael Ward. If you have any questions, comments, or suggestions concerning this program, please feel free to call us at 859-422-6390. Thank you for listening, and now please stay tuned for continued programming on Radio I.

0: 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This recording is intended solely for individuals who are blind or have low vision.
1: By transcription.
2: Fifth Mart, America's most enjoyable cigarette, presents My Little Margie, starring Gale Storm and Charles Farrell.

0: Yes, call for Philip Morris, because something wonderful happens when you change to Philip Morris. And the wonderful thing that happens is that you feel better right from the start. Remember, Philip Morris is the cigarette recommended by eminent nose and throat specialists. Because Philip Morris is the one cigarette that avoids the main cause of irritation present in all other leading brands. For your own good, your own comfort, your own greater smoking pleasure, call for America's most enjoyable cigarette.
1: Call

0: Vern Albright looks like a man who doesn't have a worry in the world. His job as executive vice president of Honeywell and Todd Investment Counselors is fairly secure. The rent on his penthouse apartment overlooking Park Avenue is paid up for a long time. But the fact remains that Vern Albright does have one tiny little worry.
1: Oh, I'm not so tiny. I'm 5'4". Really, I like Dad. But I wish he wouldn't try to pick out my boyfriends for me.
2: I don't try to pick out your boyfriends for you. But I can't understand why you prefer a group like Freddie Wilson to that nobleman you met last week.
1: I just happen to like Freddie.
2: Well, there's no comparison. The Count is so smooth, so polished.
1: And he's not a man. He's a floor wax.
2: Margie, the Count is a man of culture.
1: Dad, I think you want a title in the family.
2: Well, I'd rather have a Count than a no account.
1: Dad, whenever we've had a disagreement, we've always been able to reach some sort of a compromise.
2: That's right.
1: So since you feel so strongly about it...
2: Yeah?
1: You go out with him.
2: I'm going to work. Goodbye.
3: Hold that elevator.
4: Hello, Margie, dear. Hi, Mrs. Odette. Come on in.
5: What was the Count's name?
4: It was... Mrs. Odette, were you peeking through our keyhole?
5: Peeking? I was only listening. I didn't dream of peeking through a keyhole. For peeking, I used transom.
4: Anyway, that's the last we'll be hearing of the Count. The only thing is, I sort of hate to disappoint Dad.
5: Oh, well, you never can tell about those things. You may be nobility yourself.
4: Me? Nobility?
5: Mm-hmm.
4: How do you figure that?
5: Who knows? You might have some very distinguished ancestors. Up your family tree.
4: Yeah. Bananas.
5: It is possible. I discovered that one of my forefathers was with Caesar when he forged into Rome. One was with Napoleon when he forged into Waterloo. One was with Washington when he forged into Philadelphia.
4: What were they, soldiers?
5: No, forgers. But I do have a famous soldier in the family. My great-grandfather proudly wore the uniform of the blue and the gray.
4: But, Mrs. Odette, the blue and the gray were colors of the opposing side.
5: Why, that sly old rascal. No wonder he had so many medals.
4: Mrs. Odette, you've got me interested. How do I find out about my ancestry?
5: Oh, I can take you to a very good genealogist.
4: You know, this sounds like fun. And I hope what he finds out about me isn't too expensive.
5: Why should it be?
4: Well, I heard of a girl who had her family tree investigated, and what they found out cost her $3,000. $1,000 to have it looked up, and $2,000 to have it hushed up. Oh, hi. Freddie. Come on in.
6: Marge, you were so excited I couldn't understand half the things you told me over the phone. What did that genealogist say, anyway?
4: Get set for a shock.
6: What do you mean?
4: I'm a princess.
6: You're a what?
4: A princess. He traced my lines clear back to a royal family, the extinct House of Grossness. They ruled the former Balkan kingdom of Poldavia.
6: Poldavia?
4: Poldavia. We even have a family crest. Isn't it exciting?
6: Yeah.
4: Of my ancestors even had her boyfriend beheaded.
6: Now it's getting exciting. In fact, it's too exciting for me. Bye.
4: Oh, it doesn't mean anything. The House of Grossness is gone, and Poldavia doesn't even exist anymore.
6: Margie, look, take my advice. Give the whole thing up. I know your father, and he won't like it.
4: You don't know the half of it. He'll hate it.
6: Uh-oh. What is it?
4: The royalty's only on my mother's side. My father's a commoner.
7: Margie, Margie, this is the greatest news I've ever heard. Royalty. Wow.
4: Dad,
1: You mean you approve?
2: Approve? I'm having the family crest engraved on my cigarette lighter.
1: Dad, just what did Mrs. Odette tell you?
2: Grossness, a podagia. You're a princess. Who cares? I didn't wait for details. All I care is I'm royalty.
1: Dad?
2: I'm also putting the royal crest on my handkerchief, my cufflinks, my pajamas, and my cashmere sock supporters. Oh, by the way, I forgot to ask. If you're a princess, what am I?
1: Brace yourself.
2: Oh, what do you mean? Come in.
3: Package for Albright from Lacey's department store.
2: Oh, yeah.
1: Package?
2: Some new towels I ordered, monogrammed with our crest.
1: Dad, not our crest, my crest. I'm the only royalty. It goes back on Mother's side of the family.
2: What?
1: Oh, I'm sorry, Dad. You're a commoner.
2: Oh. Well, tell me, Princess, may I use one of the towels once in a while to wipe my common face?
1: Dad.
2: Please what? Anything for your Grosnitzian Majesty.
3: Grosnitzian Majesty? From Poldania?
1: Yes?
3: Princess, at long! I kiss your hand. I kiss your foot.
1: You really get around. What's this all about?
3: I am also descended from House of Grosses. I am Boris, Grand Duke of Poldavia.
2: A Grand Duke? What are you doing here?
3: I'm in exile.
1: How can you be in exile? The country doesn't exist.
3: Who can understand politics?
1: But you're a delivery boy for Lacey.
3: No, I just quit. Let them get another Grand Duke. From now on, I work only to restore a Grosnitzian princess to the throne. You, most noble, illustrious, and sublime majesty.
2: Are you serious?
3: No, Poldavia. The monarchy must be revived.
1: Look, Boris. I thought I was the last Poldavian.
3: Oh, no, Your Royal Highness. New York is full of Poldavians. And now with you as leader, we start a movement to install you as rightful ruler.
1: Well, what do you know? Princess Margie the First.
3: And you?
2: Me?
3: Yes, you! Down on your knees! Kiss her foot!
1: Now listen, Freddie. From now on, we'll be associating with nobility. Do you know how to talk to them?
6: I think so.
1: Well, what do you call a count?
6: Your ladyship.
1: All right. And how do you address a duke?
6: Your lordship.
1: Right. And how do you address an admiral?
6: Your battleship?
1: Freddie, this is serious to me.
6: I'm sorry, Margie. Oh, I just remembered something. You ought to complain to your landlord.
1: Complain about what?
6: Out in the hall. Right in front of your door. There's a dead guy.
1: What?
3: Good morning, Your Highness.
1: Boris, what are you doing down there?
3: Yeah, all night I sleep on the floor in front of your apartment.
1: Well, that must have been awfully uncomfortable, sleeping on a hardwood floor.
3: So what? When we get to Poldavia, I'll get a soft hardwood floor.
6: You aren't dead.
3: No? What about you? No, the princess and I have things to discuss. So, out.
6: Go on, you don't have to push.
3: From now on, princess, I guard you, protect you, wait on you, hand and foot. I only ask to be your humble servant.
7: Good morning, all. Margie, what's for breakfast?
3: Silence, peasant! It is forbidden to speak directly to princess.
6: How's that again?
3: All communications to her highness must be through me.
6: Now, just a second. What's going on around here?
1: Tell her my highness can't help it. It's legal rules.
3: Her highness can't help
6: it. Well, she'd better help it. If she doesn't tell her highness the most noble, illustrious, and sublime crown princess of Poldavia, I'll cut off her allowance.

0: the thrill ride.
1: Mrs. Odette, I've got to talk to someone. It's that Boris. He's driving me nuts. He won't let me talk to Margie. I can't sit at the table when she's eating. And he won't let me use the new towels after I threw out all the old ones.
0: Oh, that's terrible.
1: Terrible? Did you ever try to wipe shaving lather off your face with a plastic shower curtain?
0: Well, why don't you ask her to send him away?
1: I did, but she won't. She likes being catered to.
0: Well, you started it all. You were the one who had a hankering for royalty.
1: Now, don't get technical. The crown is now on the other head.
0: Huh?
1: Wait a minute. Crown. I think that's it.
0: What's it?
1: Mr. Odette, I'm going to teach Margie a lesson. Full royalty on me, will she? Well, when I get through with her, she won't be able to look at a royal flush without having a fit.

0: Friends, Christmas will be with us very soon. You've probably done a good deal of your gift buying already. I hope that you bought cartons of Philip Morris for everyone on your Christmas list who smokes. And if you still have shopping to do, why not do it the easy way, the convenient way, the smart way? Get cartons of Philip Morris, the cigarette that's better to smoke. Yes, in case after case, when smokers change to Philip Morris, coughs due to smoking disappear, parched throat clears up, that stale, smoked-out feeling vanishes. That's why you feel better when you change to Philip Morris. And by the way, this year, Philip Morris comes in a gay, colorful holiday gift carton with a place for your own personal greeting. Philip Morris is truly a wonderful gift for everyone who smokes. You'll be delighted at the wonderful reception Philip Morris always gets. So remember, this year, give the gift of pleasure. Philip Morris. It's America's most enjoyable cigarette.
1: Back to My Little Margie, where we find Vern just outside his apartment door. Say, who's that with him?
2: Oh, that's his friend Joe.
3: Now, Joe, you sure you don't mind going through with this?
4: After the way you tipping my restaurant?
5: Say not.
4: Hey, incidentally, what's that phonograph record you got there?
3: Oh, that's a phony news broadcast, Joe. Here's the crown. Now, make it good.
5: Yeah.
3: See you later.
6: Are you the princess?
7: Yes. Who are you?
6: I am the leader of the Poldavian underground.
8: The underground? What is your name?
6: You may call me X.
3: Margie, look, there's a note.
7: Let's see. Dear Princess, down with the house of Broken, up with the house of Inward. You are a usurper. The throne is rightfully ours. We have taken the crown. It belongs to our beloved Archduke.
3: I don't get it. You mean there's a rival for the throne?
7: Well, there must be. And boy, what a break for me.
3: But they stole your crown.
7: But that's it. My troubles are over. Now let them worry about the police. I've got nothing more to worry about.
6: I wouldn't say that.
8: You've lost the crown. You can expect to be assassinated any minute.
7: Oh, no.
6: In Poldavia, this is a big honor.
9: Now, listen, mister. This is all a mistake. She doesn't want to be a princess.
6: Don't worry. After tomorrow, she won't be.
7: Mr. X, please. Wait, don't go yet.
6: I must. I'm double parked. Farewell, princess. Rest in peace.
7: Oh, what will I do? Boris? Boris?
8: I earned everything, princess.
7: You're my bodyguard. You've got to protect me.
8: I wish to resign. I'm giving you 2 weeks' notice. Effective 2 weeks ago.
7: Danger.
8: Yes, true. But when I said that, who thought there was going to be any danger?
7: Oh, Dad, I was a fool to ever go for this princess idea.
3: Well, I'm glad you realized that, baby. But worry about it isn't going to help.
9: Your dad's right, Mark. Eat your dinner.
7: Oh, I suppose so. Pass the soup, please.
3: Stop! Don't eat that soup.
7: Why not?
3: Who knows how they might strike at you? It might be poison.
7: What?
3: It's a favorite method of royalty.
7: But you've been eating the food. It hasn't affected you.
3: Oh, I'm probably mistaken. Go on and eat the soup.
7: Well, Freddy, I'm going to give you a job in my royal court.
9: What kind of a job?
10: Oh, a swell one. You're going to be my official food taster.
9: Oh, I don't think I'd be very good at it. I can't eat food. One of the few things that doesn't agree with me.
3: Oh, go on, Margie. Eat. This food looks all right. I think.
10: Oh, thanks, Dad. I'm not very hungry. I think I'll give up food for a little while, till after the holidays. The Easter holiday.
11: Mr. Albright.
3: Yes?
11: I represent the costume supply company. It seems you made a horrible mistake. That clown you rented is not an imitation one. It's the real thing. And it's worth nearly $250,000.
3: Well, that's quite a mistake.
11: Of course, it's our fault. But naturally, we would like to have it back.
3: Oh, naturally. It's right here in the closet. Oh. It's gone. No, it can't be.
11: Have you found it yet?
3: Oh, yes, I just remembered. I left it in my office safe. I'll have it for you the first thing in the morning.
11: Oh, fine. I'll be at your office to pick it up. Good day.
10: Did he fall for it?
11: Like a son of a brick. As soon as he had a look on his face when he couldn't find the crown, he almost dropped dead.
10: I found that rental receipt, or I never would have stumbled.
9: Oh, thanks, Bob. You're a pal.
11: Anything for an old fraternity, brother Freddy, old boy.
9: That's
10: what
9: Bobby's
10: hearing.
9: Oh, yeah.
10: Yes.
9: Come on.
10: Come on, Freddy. Let's go in and needle him.
9: Now, Mr. Albright, why are you lying under that couch?
10: That's one thing about my father. He can sleep anywhere.
3: Margie, I've got an awful confession to make. That crown was a phony. I planned the whole thing.
10: Oh, Dad, how could you?
9: Margie'd never do a thing like that to you.
3: Oh, baby, I'll make it up to you. But now help me look for that darn crown. The costume company told me it wasn't a phony. It's worth $250,000, and I lost it.
10: You lost? Oh, Dad, come now.
3: But I did, I tell you.
10: Oh, sure, sure. Now, fess up. What fence did you take it to?
3: Now, cut that out.
9: $250,000. What a haul. See, you're a real raffle,
3: Freddy.
10: Now, come on, Dad. Let's divvy up the swag. If we cut the ice into small pieces, we could sneak out of the country and live in South America.
3: Oh, stop it, both of you. I'll have to pay for that crown. Maybe a postdated check. No, they didn't take a check in December the 12th, 1989.
10: Dad, whatever happens, remember, I'll stick by you.
3: Oh, gee, thanks, Margie. You're a prince.
10: No, I'm not. I'm a princess. And to prove it, here's my crown.
3: Margie, you had it under your coat.
10: I'll teach you to have me assassinated on an empty stomach. Boris!
8: Hello, Your Ex-Majesty. For old time's sake, would you please lend me
3: $50? $50?
8: Yes, that phony genealogist sent me a bill. Oh, such a crook. People all over town he swindled. Poldavia. Ha! There never was such a place.
10: Oh, you poor man. What are you going to do now? Go back to the department store?
8: Don't be foolish. I just came from new genealogy. I don't have to work. I'm the king of Slavovia.
10: Dad?
3: Yes, Your Highness.
10: Now cut that out. I think we've had enough royalty for a while.
3: Your humble servant apologizes. Princess.
10: You have your little joke. As a matter of fact, I was just going to speak to you about something that really is fit for a king.
3: Crown?
10: No, cigarettes.
3: Cigarettes? Just any cigarettes?
10: Of course not. I refer to Philip Morris.
3: Now you're talking.
10: You know, Dad, Christmas isn't so far away. And I've been making up our list, and with your permission, I'd like to give everyone on our list cartons of Philip Morris.
3: Permission granted. Don't forget me.
10: Oh, I won't. Even though you're not of royal blood, you do have rather princely taste.
3: Thank you.
12: And when it comes to smoking, you do want the best. Which, of course, is just another way of saying you do want Philip Morris.
3: Thank you for the compliment. And you know something? It is a compliment to a man's good taste to present him with a carton of Philip Morris cigarettes for Christmas.
12: And to a lady's good taste, too. That's why I'd like to pass along this friendly suggestion to all the nice people listening in. This year, say Merry Christmas to all your friends with Philip Morris in the beautiful holiday carton. It makes a wonderful gift. They'll love it. Good night, everybody.
3: Good night.
0: Yes, this year, say Merry Christmas to all your friends with Philip Morris. Remember, Philip Morris is the one cigarette made differently from all other leading brands. And because of this important difference, Philip Morris avoids the main cause of cigarette irritation present in all other leading brands. That's why Philip Morris is actually recommended by eminent nose and throat specialists to their patients who smoke. Yes, when you give Philip Morris, you give America's most enjoyable cigarette.

0: Tune in again next Sunday night, same time, same station, when Philip Morris presents another delightful adventure in the life of My Little Margie, starring Gale Storm and Charles Farrell. And don't forget to listen to the Philip Morris Playhouse, presented every Wednesday night over CBS and starring the greatest names in show business. Until then, for America's most enjoyable cigarette, this is Ken Roberts speaking for Philip Morris.
1: My Little Margie, starring Gale Storm and Charles Farrell, is based on characters created by Frank Fox and is produced, directed, and transcribed by Gordon T. Hughes for Hal Roach Jr. and Roland Reed. Tonight's script is by Lee Carson and Maurice Richland. Freddie is played by Gil Stratton, Jr., and Verna Felton is Mrs. Odette. Others in tonight's cast were Hans Conried, Sheldon Leonard, and Whitfield Connor. This is Roy Rowan.

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1: Hello, and welcome to the program. My name is Holly Miller, and I will be reading from the Reader's Digest here on Sight into Sound Radio. I'll begin my program today with Just for Fun. Why did the rubber chicken cross the road? Feeling the creep of a midlife crisis, I decided to break the strangest world record I could find, by Bernard Duncan, and this is from Slate. We think of chickens as flightless birds, but they're not. In fact, it's common for them to travel modest distances via stints of explosive flapping. The phenomenon, known as burst flight, is sort of beautiful to watch. Chickens leap upward at a sharp angle, then start pumping with manic abandon. As their wings cut tight figure eights, they shoot forward and drop into a glide. They never get far, but there's something existentially profound in the effort. Chickens fly as if they're trying to escape the inevitable. Much of this is true of rubber chickens, too. To get airborne, they first need a hefty shot of kinetic force. From there, it's a question of how far this force can take them in defiance of gravity's pull. Like living chickens, they tend to land gracelessly. The first rubber chicken I ever threw didn't go very far. Part of this was simple physics. The wind was against me, and the projectile was large and light. The other factors were physical. The vessel propelling my rubber chicken into the air was the right arm of a 38-year-old male. I'm 5'10" and weigh 165 pounds. I am not, nor have I ever been, elite at any form of sport. I am becoming familiar with the slow betrayals of aging. Each morning, my heels and lower back ache for reasons that elude me. Gravity tugs at my love handles and salt stubble jowls, and I suspect that I'm slowly becoming lactose intolerant. If you'd like the literal reason I started throwing rubber chickens, it's because I wanted to break the Guinness Book of World Records for the longest throw of one. If you want the more honest reason, it's because I had recently sunk into a midlife crisis. One morning last year, I woke up unemployed and professionally depressed, questioning whether the time and care I'd poured into my career had been worth anything at all. It didn't feel like it. It felt as if I'd fallen asleep and woken up 10 years behind many of my smarter and more charismatic peers. My children, meanwhile, were no longer doughy cherubs, reliant on my strength and my cereal-reaching capabilities. They had taken to stomping around the house, slamming doors, and making Spotify playlists. Recently, my son handed me a fatherhood report card he'd drawn with a Z-minus grade on it. Because it is my nature, I began speaking to experts, who assured me that a lot of this is normal. Normal to experience angst and uncertainty during this time of life. Normal to have doubts and take stock. But something about my scenario seemed dire. My brain chemicals had edited together a nonstop blooper reel of my failures. I needed a win. The rubber chicken idea came one summer evening while my wife clipped the kids' toenails. As they watched Guinness highlights on YouTube, I saw the current record holder, a Turkish security guard named Osman Gursu, loft his own toy chicken a distance of 114 feet and 9 inches across a soccer field. Gursu seemed roughly as athletic as I was, and a little older. His throwing technique involved a sort of javelin-style stutter step, followed by a primal scream. I chuckled at first, marveling at the insanity. Then I remembered the calamitous nature of my own affairs. Who was I to judge? Was there actually something dignified about going for it, whatever it might be? And why not a rubber chicken, America's trusty totem of self-parody? desperate times called for farcical measures. My body ignited with a hot resolve. I had to break this record. I had to make a mark to prove something, the exact contours of which could be sorted out later. But first, I would need to prepare. So would this be some sort of discus motion then? It was late September, and I had finally reached Adrian Millian, the proprietor of a California-based track and field training outfit called Throws Lab. He was the first and only throwing coach to respond to my inquiries, and I could hear his bewilderment as we spoke over the phone. He had ignored my previous emails, believing them to be a joke or scam. But now, perhaps picking up on the anxious tremolo in my voice, he agreed to a one-on-one session. We meet 2 weeks later at an athletic field in Modesto, California, an hour and a half from my home in Oakland. Millian is sturdy built, with a gravelly laugh and a Clorox white smile. The thing all the great throwers have, he explained, is an obsession with consistency. Throwing is all about repetition and small adjustments that might earn you a tiny edge here or there. You can't get too high, you can't get too low, he told me. You're gonna have bad throws. That's why we throw so much in practice. You just try to balance it out, but it's never a finished product. Millian waited for a small class of throwers to wrap up, then took me to a nearby discus field. He instructed me to grasp my rubber chicken by the neck and plant my back foot. I needed to bend my knee and pivot through the big toe, winding up for a sort of hip-powered whipping motion. The goal was to release my chicken at a 45-degree angle as my right arm flew around. I wound up again and again, imagining myself delivering superhero strength blows to some monstrous villain. Millian watched closely, occasionally adjusting my posture or reminding me to breathe. I was surprised to witness the seriousness he brought to my task. He was focused on the small details, undaunted by the absurdity. It felt as if I had brought him a puzzle he couldn't resist trying to solve. After about half an hour of watching me throw, Millian took out his phone and tapped open its measurement app. He reported the distance, roughly 75 feet. It was well shy of Gersu's record, but honestly a lot better than I'd expected. I think you can break this record, he said, smiling. He wasn't alone. A few weeks later, I found myself face-to-face via Google Meet with Gersu himself. It was late at night in Turkey, but he was full of energy, thrilled that someone in the United States had taken an interest in his record setting. He had drunk a cup of coffee after getting off work to prepare for our meeting. He began with a review of the Guinness ground rules. The rubber chicken could be any size, make, and weight, as long as it was commercially available. The toy couldn't be modified in any way, and I had to grip its body, not its neck or head, during my toss. There would be no official Guinness representative at the site of my attempt in Oakland. Instead, I had to invite two witnesses to film the throw, as well as a professional surveyor to measure the distance and slope of the terrain. Then I needed to upload the evidence, along with a cover letter, to the Guinness website. I had been nervous to tell Gersu I was coming for his record, but when I did, he was elated and eager to talk shop. To maximize my distance, Gersu explained, I would need a chicken whose weight exceeded 150 grams, or about 5 1/3 ounces, and whose height was short enough that it didn't catch too much drag in midair. He held up his winning chicken, a 13-inch latex bird with a crimson head and cartoonish blue eyes. He'd found it at a local pet shop. As we finished our conversation, Gersu urged me to stay in touch with questions about technique or chicken dimensions. He followed up with a barrage of direct messages on Instagram, words of advice, links to chickens he thought might be up to the task. It was a strange feeling, being lifted up by him and Coach Melian in this way. Odd to have strangers in my corner, invested in my trivial quest for dubious renown. It was also sort of contagious. This is when I actually realized the importance and the magic of Guinness, the value it brings. Gersu had told me before we said goodbye, through Guinness and the contest, I have something to show my kids in the future. It's common, fashionable even, for each generation to diagnose its conditions as uniquely ahistorically dire. But could there finally be something to that sentiment for millennials? With the youngest of our cohort turning 30 and the oldest around 45, like every generation that has come before us, we're inking an unsteady truce with our own mortality, while also trying to decipher how exactly to enter our second act with dignity. But then there's also the world to grapple with. A recent survey about millennial midlife crisis found that more than half of us don't think we've succeeded in adulthood. 38% of us don't feel mentally stable, and a staggering 87% don't believe that older generations understand the challenges we're up against. More than other age groups captured in another recent study, we're burning through our paid time off to simply lie down and sleep. Unlike middle-aged adults of yore, we wake up each morning to phones that barf out bleak factoids about climate change. Experts agree that millennial circumstances are unique. A lot of the things that go on in midlife really haven't changed, says Margie Lackman, a psychology professor at Brandeis University who has studied the concept for 30 years. What's changed, to a certain extent, is the external forces, or the environment, or things that are affecting people's ability to accomplish the goals that they had set for midlife. Yet she's also quick to point out that stereotypical trappings of a midlife crisis, sports cars, affairs, leather jackets, are mostly just Hollywood hogwash. In fact, midlife can present a happy array of opportunities. You're old enough to have mastered a vocation or hobby, yet not so old that your skills have deteriorated. As proof of this, Lackman, in studying the output of inventors, has found that their most productive periods occurred in their late 30s and early 40s. I wondered if my chicken-throwing record might count in the same way. After all, wasn't I deploying an entire array of skills, physical, intellectual, administrative, that few others could have the persistence to meld in such a way? And when all was said and done, wouldn't I enjoy telling my children, my friends, that I was the world leader in a lone, esoteric feat? Was I not at the peak of my powers? Don't think you're running out of time, Lackman told me. Realize you have a lot of time left. You have half a life left. In the immediate term, though, I had just a few weeks to break this record. Just as there is an art to throwing rubber chickens, so too is there an art to practicing the act without detection. In the lead-up to my Guinness attempt, I had taken to training in a local park's tree-lined corner. The timing of these sessions was critical. I needed to get my reps in before elementary-age children arrived at the after-school program nearby and started asking tough questions. Who are you? Why are you throwing rubber chickens? Do you really think this will cure your nagging sense of abstract forfeit? In times of doubt, I called to mind advice from Cincinnati Bengals quarterback Joe Burrow, who years ago warned the next generation of athletes against turning their workouts into TikTok fodder. Work in silence, he advised. Don't show everybody what you're doing. Thus, I settled into a weekly routine. I would walk to this park with a peep of chickens tucked into a canvas New Yorker bag. I had to be careful not to halt or pivot abruptly, lest the sack emit a chorus of mortifying squawks. I would warm up with a few dozen tennis balls, tossing them against a cement wall. Then it was off to the field to chuck my birds. Because of the Guinness rules forbidding a participant from gripping the chicken by the head or neck, I had tweaked my approach to more closely resemble a javelin toss. The first time I broke the record, unofficially and by myself, was on a breezy November day. The chicken I was throwing was not the same model Gersu had used, but it was store-bought and met several essential criteria. Not too long, as heavy as possible. My best throw that day, around 116 feet, was undoubtedly wind-assisted, but it felt monumental anyway. As I was packing up to leave, I heard a child's voice coming from the school building nearby. He had been watching me the whole time, despite my efforts to subterfuge. "You can do it," he shouted through an open classroom window. I smiled and waved. For all volant birds, takeoff is its own art, complete with trade-offs and limitations. Consider pigeons. Thanks to a combination of body composition and instinct, they can fire themselves effortlessly into the air an instant before getting flattened by your boot or car tire. Herons, on the other hand, are lankier and heavier. They need a lot of runway. That's why you might see one preparing its wings when a predator is still creeping around nearly 200 yards away. They're skittish, hardwired with an understanding of their own limitations. I, too, was mulling limitations on the afternoon of my official attempt. It was a bright and chilly December day, and I had controlled what variables I could, practiced as much as felt sensible, tested nearly a dozen chickens, identified an athletic field that was most likely to create favorable wind conditions. Dimension-wise, the rubber chicken I'd settled on was a near match to the one Gersu had recommended, though there were key sartorial differences. My $6.83 Onward Hound Squawker's squeaky latex dog toy was named Henrietta and came clad in a purple polka dot bikini and swim cap. This outfit, I had to admit, felt appropriate. I had arranged for a team of surveyors to meet me at the field per Guinness's rules. In addition to measuring each throw's distance, they had to ensure that the surface was completely level. For all Guinness throwing records, the average gradient under your attempt cannot exceed 1 to 1,000. If it does, you must throw uphill. By sheer chance, the surveyors I had found, a father-daughter duo, had both been competitive throwers themselves. They were delighted to be taking part in this attempt, and like Coach Melian, went about their duties with a heads-down seriousness that felt more than a little misaligned with the task. My warm-up throws, aided by a trusty onshore breeze, were promising. I watched with satisfaction as Henrietta sailed past the 100-foot mark once, twice. There were other sources of lift, too. As I wound up, I thought of Gersu, who had wished me luck via Instagram direct message earlier in the day, of my wife and her colleague Nick, who had come to record my attempts for the Guinness application. I thought of my friends' excitement when they had learned about my project. But in the end, gravity won. As I was warming up, the surveyors approached me with unfortunate news. The field I'd selected had an almost imperceptible slant that precluded me from throwing in the same direction as the wind. I would instead have to throw across the wind, aiming my chicken far to the right and watching it slice down into our agreed-upon target area. Not ideal, especially since records this niche were won on the margins. I'd found the right chicken, the right mechanics, but perhaps the wrong venue. I threw till my arm ached and the wind chapped my lips. My best attempt was about 103 feet, roughly 12 short of Gersu's record. I called it after about an hour. As the surveyors packed up, they refused to let me pay their customary $225 hourly fee. Instead, they instructed me to get in touch again when I had found a flat field and a good tailwind. They'd be back to help. I had failed, technically. So why did I feel less of a failure than I had in months? Perhaps because focusing on the project had helped me siphon brain power away from the turbocharged self-doubt cortex. Perhaps because it was enough to know that friends, family, and unidentified school children were rooting for me, no matter how ridiculous the task at hand. Or perhaps Lachman was right. I hadn't given the opportunities of midlife the consideration they deserve. Whatever it was, I drove away from the field feeling lifted, lighter. Maybe I'd considered only limitations and forgotten that my second act had yet to be written. Maybe I was simply in burst flight with plenty of flapping to go before gravity finally pulled me down. 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From RD.com, archaeologists just unearthed an 11,000-year-old statue that could hold new clues about civilization as we know it, by Jessica McBride. The archaeologist hadn't seen this one before. Now and then, archaeologists make a find so unusual that it alters what we know about civilization. That's the case with an 11,000-year-old statue recently discovered in Turkey. What's so unusual about it? Well, the roughly 28-inch-tall statue shows a human riding on the back of a leopard. The country's director of ministry and culture, Nuri Ersoy, called it a style unlike anything he'd seen before and said it was found in the exact spot it was placed more than 100 centuries ago. The statue was sitting on a platform inside a structure at the excavation site, above a floor made of flat stones. Ersoy believes the remarkable finding can provide new insights into ancient humans. Researchers are also interested in the meaning of the leopard. Neolithic archaeologist Jens Nordtroff, who was not involved in the find, told Live Science that leopards would have been challenging prey for hunters due to the dangerousness and agility. The animal was likely seen as a symbol of power and may illustrate the ancient culture's interest in masculinity and fertility. The statue was discovered at a fascinating archaeological site identified in 1997 called Karahan Tepe. It dates back to the time when woolly mammoths walked the planet. Archaeologists have made other important finds there, including pillars, a virtue statue, and a carving of a human face and body. Incredibly, another leopard and human statue was found at the very same site in a previous excavation, but that one had the characters reversed. The leopard was riding on the back of the human. It now resides in a museum in Turkey. Karahan Tepe dates to a time period called the Pre-Pottery Neolithic, or PPN era, which existed from about 9,700 to 7,000 BCE. It's considered an important era in history because humans were switching from being mobile hunters and gatherers to more sedentary lifestyles. Quotable quotes from Kermit the Frog, Muppet, to graduates of the University of Maryland. Rather than jumping over someone to get what you want, consider reaching out your hand and taking the leap side by side, because life is better when we leap together. From Judith Butler, philosopher, and this is from The Guardian. Find joy to sustain yourself. Amidst all that is terrifying, without things you love, anxiety and fear will consume. From Terry Crews, actor, and this is from Jimmy Kimmel Live. You've got to be positive when you've been to hell and back. When you go to hell, you get the keys to heaven and earth. From Michelle Ott, author. And this is in the book, Outer Space is Closer Than Antarctica. Sometimes moving air is wind. Sometimes moving air is sound. Wind can generate goosebumps from the outside, but music can produce goosebumps from within. And finally, from Ina Garden, television cook. And this is from Esquire. If you never fall down, you haven't skied hard enough. From Popular Science, the Penn Vet Working Dog Center in Philadelphia is essentially dog college. It offers training in disaster response, disease detection, invasive species monitoring, and more. Just as college students declare their majors, the canines choose their own career paths. Caring for and educating each dog at the center costs upwards of $50,000. The center sustains itself through donations and grants. And almost every dog who enters the program exits into a stable job. Well, that does it for our program today. I've been reading the Reader's Digest. I'm Holly Miller, and this has been a production of Sight into Sound Radio, Houston, Texas.
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4: 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I'm Diana, pet mom to two rescue Labrador retrievers and two rescue kitties. Today we're going to start our readings with the Chicken Soup for the Soul book, Loving Our Dogs, which is edited by Amy Newmark. It's copyrighted in 2008 by Chicken Soup for the Soul, LLC. Our first chapter is called Lucky Wows the Sheriff. It's written by Mariana Levine. Instinct is untaught ability. A quote from Bain. Lucky was a dog of huge proportion, actually disproportion. His neck was thick, his head was skinny, and his eyes were too close together, giving him a slightly stupid expression. I once had a friend who described his horse as a cross between a freight train and a wire gate. When I found that big splotchy dog, stray and starving by the side of the road, I thought the description suited him too. But in spite of his appearance, I brought him home to live with us. Late one night, I came home from work, driving up the long lane to our house in the country and, as usual, turned the car around in preparation for leaving the next morning. Lucky, also as usual, watched this routine, wagging mightily and waiting for me to open the car door. But this night, as I stepped out of the car, Lucky growled menacingly, barked, and advanced toward me. I backed into the car seat and quickly closed the door against my big black-and-white cow-spotted friend, who now turned aggressive. In disbelief, I contemplated the hundreds of cans of expensive dog food we had served him. This is how he thanks me? I sat there, safe in my metallic cocoon, puzzled. Then, as my head cleared, I took heart and reasoned that the dog was just playing a game, and that it was silly to sit there in the dark. I pushed the door fully open. Lucky exploded, shooting up to display his full 6-foot-plus Bigfoot imitation. Throwing his body weight across the door, he slammed it shut. Then, standing guard, he never took his too-close-together eyes off the door again. Our Tennessee fall had deepened. Though leaves would blow down from the woods for at least another month, frigid nights already frosted the leaves banked by our doorstep. Just as I was getting good and chilly, my husband drove into his parking spot beside my car. "What are you doing sitting out here in the cold?" he asked. I cracked the window open an inch to explain that Lucky was now crazy and I could never get out of the car again. "Well," my practical husband said, "let's go see what's upsetting the big fellow." Now that the master was home, Lucky permitted me out of the car. As we approached the doorstep with a flashlight, the dog ran ahead and began a bizarre impersonation of a giraffe imitating a pointer. That's when we heard it, or more accurately, felt it, a buzzing sound from beneath a leaf pile. It could mean only one thing, a rattler. When I encountered my first rattlesnake, what surprised me was that rattlers don't rattle. It's your teeth that rattle as the chills run up and down your spine. For some reason, the snake remained coiled in its chosen spot until the county sheriff arrived with his deputies and shotguns. As we raked the leaf cover aside, we saw that the timber rattler was so large that a man could not girdle it with the thumbs and middle fingers of both hands. We could also see why the snake had remained in place for so long. Picture a dozen little snakes squiggling around in all directions, with two large uniformed deputies, armed with garden rakes and shovels, scrambling to collect the snake babies into a tall container, and a great black-and-white dog running back and forth, barking, dancing, and helping. When the dancing was over and all the snakes caged, the exhausted sheriff said that he had worked the hills for many years, but had never seen such a snake. Then he said, "Ma'am, it's a good thing you didn't step in the mess of snakes in the dark. That dog saved your life tonight. I think you owe him a big Angus steak." We all looked at Lucky, who had returned to normal, a homely, friendly, and slightly stupid-looking dog, wagging his tail at his teammates. He was an unlikely hero, but a hero all the same. Then the sheriff paid

0: This service is intended solely for individuals who cannot read conventional print due to a disability. Ineligible listeners risk infringing on copyright laws, and KPBS Radio Reading Service is not responsible for any violations that may occur. Our service may not be redistributed without our written consent. If you agree to these conditions, please continue listening.
1: Half Collie. As her pink tongue tickled my face with wet licks, it was love at first hug. My family named the puppy Dusty. Although I wanted to lay sole claim to her affections, in a family of seven kids, no one lays permanent claim to the family pet. Dusty was our dog, not my dog. We soon realized that she had the patience of Buddha. My baby sister often transformed Dusty's warm fur into a naptime pillow, falling asleep on the rug. Like a protective mother, Dusty waited, without moving, until my sister woke. Dusty doubled as a school crossing guard, too. Monday through Friday, she'd walk us kids two blocks to St. Patrick's Parochial, looking both ways to check for traffic before allowing us to cross the street. We'd wave goodbye as we entered the door, knowing Dusty would be waiting at the school door to claim us at the close of the school day. All of the contributions Dusty made to our family, one incident stands out far and above all others. Late one night, Dusty rushed to my parents' bedroom. She barked and barked. When she got no response, Dusty raced upstairs to my bedroom and my brother's bedroom and barked again and again. When she failed to fully wake us, she flew back down the steps and returned to my parents' room. Finally, she got Mom's attention. "What are you doing, Dusty?" Mom snapped, still halfway in the dreamland. Dusty persisted. Finally, my mother gave in. "Okay, what is it?" Dusty whined and rushed out of Mom's room. Thinking the dog needed to be let out to relieve herself, my mother followed Dusty to the front door. When Mom opened the door to let her out, Dusty tore across the street, not stopping to do her business as my mother had assumed. Then she discovered what Dusty already knew. The house across the street, where my best friend Marianne and her family lived, was on fire. All of Dusty's middle-of-the-night craziness had served a purpose. She'd been trying to call for help. My mother alerted the fire department immediately. Soon the firemen in their trucks roared up the street, squelching the blaze and saving my best friend's family from harm and their house from total ruin. My mother refused to take credit. "It was Dusty," she told the firefighters. "She saved them, not me." I put my arms around my dog's neck and kissed her square on the tip of her wet nose. "Thank you for saving Marianne," I whispered into Dusty's tan and black ear. "You're the bravest dog I've ever known." Dusty wagged her tail and licked my face. That old familiar rush of puppy love overtook me. I smiled and promised to let her sleep in my bed for the rest of her life. Well, let's just do one more from the Chicken Soup of the Soul book, Loving Our Dogs. This chapter is called Just an Old Golden Retriever, and it's written by Audrey Thomason. All God's angels come to us disguised. And that's a quote from James Russell Lowell. She was just an old golden retriever. Her name was Brandy, and for 11 years she was the sole companion of an elderly woman who lived in a bungalow colony in the country. Neighbors often saw the two of them together in the garden. The woman would be hunched over picking flowers, and there was that old dog, close at her heels or lying in the middle of the grass watching her pull weeds. When the woman died, some relatives came and collected anything they thought was valuable and put a for sale sign on the front lawn. Then they locked the dog out and drove away. Some of the neighbors left food out for Brandy, but mostly the dog stayed near the house that she knew and waited for her owner to come back. A young mother who lived next door noticed the old retriever, but she had never been around animals before, and while she thought the dog was friendly enough, she didn't feel it was any of her concern. However, when the dog wandered into her yard and began playing with 18-month-old Adam, she wanted to shoo the dirty thing away. Adam was her only child and the light of her life. But he was having so much fun feeding Brandy cookies, she decided to let her stay. After that, whenever Adam had cookies, Brandy came to visit. One afternoon, the boy's mother left Adam in the soft grass.

the yard to play while she answered the phone. When she returned, he was gone. Just gone. The mother was frantic. Neighbors came over to help in the search. Police arrived and looked for 3 hours before calling in the state police and helicopters to do an extensive aerial search. But no one could find the child. And as the sun set over the horizon, whispers of abduction, injury, or even death crept into conversations. The search had been going on for 6 hours when a neighbor, who had just returned home, wondered where Brandy was. Adam's mother, hysterical with worry, didn't understand why anyone was asking about the old dog at a time like this. When someone suggested she might be with Adam, a trooper recalled hearing a dog barking deep in the woods when they were doing a foot search. Suddenly, everybody started calling for Brandy. They heard faint barking and followed the sound until they found the toddler, standing up fast asleep, pressed against the trunk of a tree. That old dog was holding him there with one shoulder as one of her own legs dangled over a 35-foot drop to a stream below. Brandy had followed Adam where he wandered off. When she saw danger, she pushed him out of harm's way and held him safe for all those hours, even as the child struggled to get free. As soon as the rescue team picked up Adam, the old dog collapsed. A trooper carried Adam back home, while his mother, sobbing with relief, carried Brandy. She was so grateful to the old golden retriever that Brandy spent the rest of her days with them. Brandy lived to a ripe old age of 17. But this story doesn't end with just one life saved. In Brandy's honor, Adam's mother, Sarah Whalen, founded Pets Alive, a rescue sanctuary in New York that takes in unwanted animals, including those designated to be euthanized because they are old, blind, incontinent, or perhaps not cute enough to be adopted. While she can't save them all, Sarah feels comforted that she can help at least some of them. She knows that if someone had put that old retriever to sleep, she could have easily lost the light of her life, her son. Today, 30 years later, there are more than 300 animals in her care, including birds, pot-bellied pigs, old horses retired from carriage businesses, and unadoptable pets from rescue groups across the country. The woman who used to think an old abandoned dog wasn't any of her concern found that every life has value and has become a beacon for thousands of animals in need. Well, let's turn now to AnimalWellnessMagazine.com, which is copyrighted in 2026 by Animal Wellness. This article is called Creating a Calmer Home, 5 Simple Ways to Help Cats and Dogs Relax. It's from the Animal Wellness team, dated September 14th, 2026. Learn simple tricks that can reduce pet stress and help cats and dogs relax and enjoy calmer lives. Occasional fear or tension is a normal part of life for cats and dogs, but ongoing stress can take a toll on both physical and emotional health. 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Why calm matters. When a dog or cat encounters something they perceive as threatening, their body releases stress hormones like cortisol and adrenaline, increasing heart rate, blood pressure, and alertness. Chronic stress and regularly elevated hormones can interfere with digestion, weaken immune function, disrupt sleep, contribute to inflammation, affect memory and learning, and impact quality of life. In other words, helping them maintain a sense of calm supports their emotional well-being and their long-term health. Signs of pet stress. Stress in dogs and cats isn't always obvious, but it's important to recognize the signs, which can include excessive licking or grooming, panting or pacing, trembling or hiding, increased vocalization,
digestive upset, changes in appetite, difficulty settling or sleeping, destructive behaviors, clinginess, or conversely, avoiding interaction, increased reactivity toward people or other animals. Common everyday triggers of stress in cats and dogs. Despite all you do to give your companion animals the best lives, there are still stressors in their everyday environment, including loud noises like fireworks or thunderstorms, changes in routine or household schedules, being left alone, veterinary visits or grooming appointments, travel or car rides, moving to a new home, visitors or unfamiliar people, introducing a new pet or family member, lack of mental stimulation or physical exercise. 5 ways to create a calmer home environment. Number 1. Supporting emotional well-being starts with reducing your dog's or cat's exposure to triggers. It's not possible to eliminate them all, but depending on the trigger, you might try reducing time spent alone, providing more exercise, or scheduling at-home veterinary or grooming visits, for example. Number 2. Beyond that, it's also important to build a consistent routine. Keep meals, walks, playtime, and bedtime at predictable times to help create a sense of security. Number 3. Furthermore, provide a quiet retreat where your dog or cat can relax at home without interruption, especially during noisy or stressful events such as fireworks, thunderstorms, visitors, or being alone. Number 4. Daily exercise and enrichment also play a major role. Walks, puzzle toys, scent games, scratching posts, climbing areas, and training sessions help channel energy in positive ways while building confidence. Number 5. Some dogs and cats also benefit from calming music, pheromone products, massage, or relaxation routines that become part of everyday life. Clinically proven products to help cats and dogs relax. When stress and anxiety get in the way of your companion animal's comfort and well-being, additional calming support can make a big difference. 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Well, let's wrap things up with a story from the Chicken Soup for the Soul book, Life Lessons from the Cat. This is also edited by Amy Newmark, copyrighted in 2019 by Chicken Soup for the Soul, LLC. This chapter is called The Uninvited Playmate. It's written by Andrea Arthur Cohen. Always the cat remains a little beyond the limits we try to set for him in our blind folly. A quote from Andre Norton. It was finally spring after a long, hard winter. Our three dogs galloped around the house acting delirious. And when our normally taciturn gray tabby, Sergeant Tibbs, scaled the couch, zoomed across the top of it, and launched himself, flying squirrel style, onto the back of our unsuspecting 65-pound black Labrador dog, we knew it wouldn't be fair to sequester him in the house any longer. I worried about letting him outside, but our vet gave us the thumbs up. "You can't fight how God's designed him," she said. "When he's going nuts like that, you've got to indulge the poor guy once in a while." The following morning, I slid open the patio door and called to Tibbs, who was in some secret location in the house going through his post-breakfast grooming ritual. Within seconds, he appeared like Houdini, slid across the kitchen floor,
and tore into the family room. But he screeched to a halt midway into the room. He eyeballed the open door and big, beckoning outdoors, and then gave me a "this-is-too-good-to-be-true-so-what's-the-catch-look." "Come on," I coaxed, waving him outside with my wholehearted approval. Tibbs sprinted across the carpet and through the open door into cat paradise. At the end of our patio, he stopped and looked back to make sure I wasn't pursuing him. Satisfied that I was keeping my word, he retreated himself to a couple of pancake flip rolls into the dirt to mask his cat scent, and then bounded across the grass and disappeared over the block wall into the desert. "Have fun," I called. Inspired by Tibbs's enthusiasm to enjoy the glorious spring day, I decided it would be a good time to start working on my tan for our upcoming trip to Hawaii. Soon I was garbed in my flowered bikini and armed with every expert tanner's supplies, comfy towel, water bottle, sunscreen, sunglasses, a watch to keep track of my scheduled flip time, and a juicy novel. Within minutes, I located a perfect spot on the patio, slathered up and stretched out, holding my book at just the right angle to shield my eyes from the sun. 20 minutes later, my watch timer indicated it was time to flip and work on my back. Since every experienced sunbather knows how to avoid embarrassing tan lines, I unhooked my top, slid the straps down, and lay face down. Then I closed my eyes and let the sun-induced lethargy relax my body. It was nice. Tibbs had the right idea. I wondered what cats like him did for entertainment on their spring outings. And then, 10 minutes into my personal catnap, the wooden gate leading to the front yard slammed against its hinges. It must have been Tibbs returning. I wondered why he was back so soon. I sensed him race by me. "Hey, buddy," I called out and waved at him without opening my eyes. Then the gate thudded again. How did Tibbs go back out and come back in? He raced by me again. By the time I managed to prop myself up several inches on my left elbow and crack open my blurred right eye, he was near my head, close enough to reach out and grab. But it wasn't Tibbs. As I struggled to prop myself up higher, the strange four-legged intruder realized the figure on the ground had moved. The animal froze mid-stride, one forepaw raised, tail stiffened in an alert. Its blue eyes met mine before I made a quick visual scan. Tan body, light black spots, compact ears, black fur tufts, black banded tail. Oh, aren't you a cute little Oh, gosh. Finally alert, my brain processed the situation in a nanosecond. I let out a screech before yelling, "Bobcat! No, no, no, no, no!" My heart pounded. I scooped up my top and leapt to my feet as my eyes searched frantically for Tibbs, who peered at me from around the corner of the house. Bobcat sprinted another several feet to come alongside Tibbs, and then turned back to look at me, left arm pressing my unhooked bikini top to my chest, right arm flailing at Tibbs and the bobcat, backstraps flapping behind me. I pointed at Tibbs and yelled, "Stay right there!" Then I ran toward the bobcat, shrieking at him to vacate my property. After scurrying to the edge of the patio, the bobcat turned around to take another quick look at us. It seemed to be assessing whether it was going to confront the two-legged animal with the flailing limb and flapping straps to enforce his play date, or surrender the fun and go home. In one effortless leap, it sailed over our block wall. I opened the patio door and Tibbs shot into the house. Then I reattached my bikini top, gathered my tanning supplies, and strode in behind him. After dropping my items on the couch, I waggled my finger at him. "You're grounded! Indefinitely!" When my son Corey returned from high school that afternoon, we laughed as he recounted the story. But when I got to the part where I theatrically described the feline's long, thick, black-banded tail, my arm froze midair, my mouth dropped open, and our eyes widened. "Bobcats don't have long tails," Corey and I cried out in unison. "Oh, my," I stuttered as reality registered. Corey did a quick internet search on his phone and handed it to me. "Did it look like that?" he asked. I stared at the screen. Tan body, black spots,
compact ears with black fur tufts, and a long, curving, black banded tail. A photo of an adorable mountain lion cub, a little bigger than a large house cat. I looked at Corey. He grinned at me, and his eyes sparkled in astonishment. Oh, my goodness, I shook my head. How could I have missed it? Although rare, mountain lions were seen occasionally in people's backyards in our mountain foothills neighborhood. When we had lived in California, our country home sat in the middle of a mountain lion migration path. It wasn't as though I'd never seen a cub in the wild before. And I knew I could count on one thing. Where there's a cub, there's a mountain lion mama. Quickly, I thanked Tibbs for not bringing her home, too. After that, I didn't venture outside again, to sun or sit, without my three dogs. And Tibbs got a stern lecture about who he was allowed to bring home for a play date, spring fever or not. And that's all the time we have for today. This has been Diana with Pet Potpourri. I hope you've enjoyed today's reading from the audio reading service at the Allen County Public Library in Fort Wayne, Indiana.

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1: Welcome. This is Rebecca Shore for Radio Eye, and today I will be reading the Smithsonian Magazine, dated September-October 2026. As a reminder, Radio Eye is a reading service intended for people who are blind or have other disabilities that make it difficult to read printed material. Please join me now for part two of Some of the Earliest Automobile Enthusiasts Signed Up to Help the Allies in World War I. They Also Ushered in the Mechanization of War, by Joshua Hammer. Part 1 tells the story of the Royal Automobile Club Volunteer Force, or RAC, a group of 25 wealthy British motoring enthusiasts who brought their own cars to France at the start of World War I. Led informally by Toby Rawlinson, the volunteers served as chauffeurs, couriers, scouts, ambulance drivers, and improvised support personnel during the war's fast-moving early months. Their experiences placed them close to pivotal events such as the retreat from Mons, the Battle of the Marne, Antwerp, and Ypres, where they witnessed both the chaos of battle and the growing importance of speed, mobility, and motor transport. Here now is part two. While the Allies also employed horses and military trucks, the RAC members' cars were designed for speed and could navigate broken roads and bypass congestion far faster than heavily loaded military vehicles. Communication between command structures was critical during the early phase of the war, says Christopher Phillips, a lecturer in the history of warfare at Aberystwyth University in Wales and an expert in civilian-military cooperation on the Western Front in World War I. French generals feared that their British allies might veer off to protect ports along the English Channel, leaving the French army to defend Paris on its own. There was a sense that if the British fell back, the two forces would be disconnected, he said. In the end, the British Expeditionary Force fought beside the French, and the drivers, especially the French-speaking Rawlinson, solidified the relationship between the two partners. Still, Rawlinson at first dismissed some of his duties as those of a, quote, London policeman at Piccadilly Circus. But with shifting lines and ubiquitous German patrols, the danger was all around them. In his first days, Frederick Abernathy Coleman, the London-based American representative of Cleveland's White Motor Car Company, who volunteered with his White Model 30, a gasoline-powered successor to the firm's now obsolete steam vehicles, watched a blood-drenched, bullet-riddled French limousine limp into Dammartin. A German cavalry patrol had ambushed it, killing a passenger and mortally wounding the driver. The threat from their own side was just as real. French and British sentries, awash in rumors of infiltrators and unnerved by automobiles, often panicked at checkpoints. One night, Christopher Darcy Bloomfield Saltern Baker Carr, a 36-year-old retired infantry officer from Cornwall, was escorting an officer, Major James Shea, to a rendezvous when he pulled up to a checkpoint before a bridge. As the sentry examined their documents, a British officer stepped into the glare of the Mercedes headlights and, apparently panicking, fired two shots at close range. The first bullet went between their heads, Baker Carr wrote. The second smashed one of the lights. Shea berated the shooter, then calmly turned to Baker Carr, his chauffeur. "All right, old boy," he said, "we must get on." The roads themselves posed constant hazards. Often narrow and unpaved, they were clogged with infantry, horses, cattle, supply carts, and caissons filled with wounded troops. Baker Carr was driving a general through La Cateau, as hard as God will let you, he recalled, when a line of horse-drawn wagons suddenly emerged from a side street. He jammed on the brakes of his Mercedes and twisted the wheel, sitting onto the pavement. The car grazed a lamppost and stopped. Baker Carr, quote, finally emerged onto the roadway safe and sound, not a little pleased with, as I thought, rather a pretty piece of fancy driving, he recalled. But the general stepped out, shaking with rage. My God, my God, he repeated. Baker Carr recalled, as he gave me one parting look of loathing. Not every officer reacted to his driving mishaps that way. Cruising through the countryside late one night, with the same Major Shea snoring in the seat beside him, Baker Carr began to doze off. Moments later, he struck a cow broadside, sending the animal flying into the air. Then came the violent jolts as the wheels passed over its body, shaking the colonel awake. "What was that, old boy?" he asked, sitting up with a start. "A cow," Baker Carr replied. "Did you kill it?" "I think so." "Well done, old boy," Shea exclaimed, then fell back to sleep with his head on Baker Carr's shoulder. As the Germans continued their relentless advance, the war grew louder and closer. German and British biplane pilots dueled overhead in crude dogfights, sometimes shooting at each other with pistols. The British rearguard, under constant attack from German artillery, marched down roads with tottering gait and bleeding feet, their eyes glazing from exhaustion, their spirit still unbroken, Rawlinson wrote. The volunteers were called on repeatedly to evacuate British officers from command headquarters and establish new bases at a safer remove from the enemy. Rumors of thousands of German cavalry in the woods nearby arrived every moment, Baker Carr wrote of a last-minute escape from Dunmartin. Typewriters and office equipment were flung into the waiting lorries, which were drawn up in serried ranks in front of the chateau, he said. Always on the move, the volunteers lived better than the infantry, though far from their usual luxury. Coleman slept in his stable, or in his car, or in deserted houses. He ate cold soup, bread, and jam, ransacked from abandoned pantries, and, one memorable morning, tinned corned beef, sardines, and rum brought by a villager to the shelter of a haystack. Rawlinson foraged for chickens and eggs in deserted farms and curled up many nights in his Hudson, though he also enjoyed an incongruously comfortable night at the Chateau de Ferrières of Baron Edouard de Rothschild, with whom he'd hunted and played polo before the war. One day, Coleman watched British troops escort a captured German soldier past a mob of French villagers. A mere lad in gray, smooth-shaven, with downcast eyes and pale face, he observed in a memoir from Mont-Ypres, with French. He seemed absolutely overwhelmed by the threatening cries of the rabble. The prisoner's fear reminded Coleman of his own precarious situation. Coleman knew that, as an American citizen in an unmarked uniform, he would probably be viewed as a mercenary or spy if captured. Baker Carr agreed. The Germans, he wrote, would have been fully entitled to shoot Coleman on sight. The plain khakis worn by the volunteers raised a red flag for many British officers as well. H. Stanley Westcott, a rare automobile connoisseur, had brought a four-cylinder racer built by the Diatto Company of Turin, Italy. But he had to abandon his prized Diatto racer during the battle in Landrecies, so he approached a British officer at headquarters for permission to retrieve it. The officer immediately suspected me for a spy, and I was placed under arrest, he recalled in a story for the RAC Journal later that year. It was only after great difficulty that my identity was accepted. In those first weeks, with the threat to Paris growing by the day, displaced civilians flooded the roads alongside retreating armies. To Rawlinson's friend, James Armand de Rothschild, Baron Edward's cousin, the whole nation seemed to be on the move. Refugees flying everywhere barefoot, half-clothed and starving, children and women old and young, it is a pitiable thing. A Paris-born heir to the European banking fortune, Rothschild, known as Jimmy, had returned from his home in London in July and been drafted into the French army as a clerk. Restless and humiliated by his back-office posting, he persuaded Rawlinson to arrange his transfer to the British Expeditionary Force as a driver-translator, though he had been dependent on chauffeurs his whole life and scarcely knew how to drive. His lack of experience showed, After taking lessons in his Rolls-Royce, he confused the accelerator for the brake and ran over a curb in reverse, infuriating the colonel he was chauffeuring. In Amiens, he skidded into a telegraph pole and destroyed the axle, but he was back behind the wheel before long. "I have got a splendid little Peugeot car, very fast and specially built for campaigning," he wrote to his wife. Soon afterward, he swerved to avoid a truck and flipped the vehicle, which landed on top of him, crushing his pelvis. "I spent one night in hospital thoroughly ashamed. His days as a driver were over." By early September 1914, the Germans had advanced to within 25 miles or so of Paris. As citizens dug trenches and unspooled barbed wire around the city's perimeter, Rawlinson drove a staff officer to the Hôtel des Invalides for a meeting with the city's military governor, General Joseph Simon Gallieni. "The stream of refugees fleeing ahead of the enemy was the greatest I ever saw," he recalled. The French civilian government had fled to Bordeaux the day before. Any Parisians who could afford a train ticket followed, crowding the Gare d'Austerlitz and the Gare de Lyon in panic, and abandoning their baggage as conductors squeezed ever more passengers aboard the rail cars. To Rothschild, who drove his Rolls-Royce into Paris twice to scavenge food for his mess, the capital felt like a dead city. Baker Carr, delivering a message from Field Marshal John French to the British ambassador, saw not a single vehicle on the Champs-Élysées. Hotels and shops were shuttered, and a deathly silence prevailed. The capitulation of the French capital seemed to most of us to be a foregone conclusion, Coleman wrote. Along a 160-mile front north of the Marne River, 1 million German soldiers faced around 100,000 British and more than 1 million French troops, preparing for what would be one of the war's bloodiest and most consequential battles. The Royal Automobile Club's most experienced drivers, including Rawlinson and Radley, spent days and nights racing along back roads outside Paris, tracking German movements, evading patrols, and delivering intelligence to British and French commanders. One evening, Rawlinson strayed into a no-man's land thick with German troops and drove 13 miles with his headlights off, the road illuminated only by moonlight. Later, while attempting to cross the Marne River, he nearly plunged off a bridge that had been destroyed, looking down on the wreckage of half a dozen vehicles that had failed to brake in time. The war was already shifting toward industrial-scale slaughter, yet Rawlinson and Coleman also witnessed the last flickers of a dying era, a cavalry charge. "Oh, the fascination of it," Coleman rhapsodized, watching from a hillside. "The glory of a galloping regiment, flowing over a green field in line of squadrons. The rolling thunder of many thousand hoofs stirred Rawlinson's nostalgia for his days as a lancer in India. Here the violence remained shockingly intimate. One trooper drove his lance through a German," Coleman noted, "till his hand touched the doomed man's breast." Amid the fighting, Coleman and his white roadster were pressed into service, ferrying injured soldiers to a field hospital. The wounded were tossed into the tonneau, into the front seats, on the folded hood at the rear, wherever space could be found, he recalled. Bullets sang all about. Someone hanging on one of the steps was hit and cried out as he dropped off. Elsewhere along the Marne, artillery and machine gun fire cut down tens of thousands of exposed soldiers on both sides. The French line appeared close to collapse until the night of September 6, when Gallieni dispatched 3,000 reservists and 600 Parisian taxis to reinforce the depleted army. The arrival of the taxi brigade lifted morale, much like the Royal Automobile Club volunteers working closely with the British Expeditionary Force, says Phillips. "This was a demonstration that we're all in this together, the civilians and the army. It was a turning point." Soon afterward, French aviators and RAC drivers observed a 30-mile gap opening between two overstretched German divisions. Allied forces poured into the gap, threatening encirclement and forcing a German retreat north to the Aisne River, where both sides dug in. The Great War's character was changing from a rapid invasion into a long attritional struggle of trenches and fortifications. James Rothschild took somber stock of the ruined countryside and the stacks of corpses, reflecting on the transformation of conflict. Modern warfare has become largely a question of machinery and chemistry, he wrote to his wife. Explosives, airplanes, wireless and motor transport. After 6 days of fighting and as many as 500,000 casualties, Rawlinson declared, the fierce and long-planned thrust of the German army on Paris was completely defeated. With the collapse of the Schlieffen Plan, the Germans became locked into fighting a two-front war, says Phillips. From the German perspective, the war was lost at the Battle of the Marne. In late September, Rawlinson traveled briefly to London, where he bought some excellent machine guns and mounted one on the Hudson. The purchase proved prescient. He was about to be dispatched on his most dangerous mission as a volunteer. With hundreds of thousands of German troops bogged down along the Aisne, the German command initiated a new offensive at Antwerp, hoping to use the Belgian fortress city as a springboard to seize ports along the English Channel. The Germans had realized the incalculable value of the coast and were making frantic efforts to possess themselves of it, Baker Carr noted. We, too, had awakened to the danger and were desperately endeavoring to avert this catastrophe. The British Expeditionary Force quietly withdrew from France in stages to face the German threat. Rawlinson joined a convoy of drivers escorting his brother, General Henry Rawlinson, on a 300-mile journey from France to take over the defense of the besieged city. He brought 250 rounds of ammunition, for the benefit of any German cavalry who might offer themselves as a target. But when he left his Hudson briefly unattended in Bruges, curious civilians commandeered his gun and accidentally sprayed the town with bullets. Luckily, the weapon had been tilted upward, and the rounds safely cleared the heads of the crowds in the street. Winston Churchill, the civilian head of the Royal Navy, arrived by special train in Antwerp on October 3rd, followed by a small naval brigade under his command, but German artillery fire forced the defenders to abandon the city, and Churchill and Henry Rawlinson withdrew alongside them. On long and especially hazardous journeys, the volunteers sometimes traveled in pairs. For the next week, Toby Rawlinson and his traveling companion, a fellow RAC volunteer known only as Borat, carried top-secret messages between commanders in Belgium and in France, helping coordinate the deployment of British troops along a new front line near the Belgian city of Ypres, a critical geographical barrier protecting Allied ports at Calais and Dunkirk. Villages along the coastal route lay eerily deserted. German patrols were rumored to be lurking in the marshes. Rawlinson also spent part of the journey with his longtime friend Hugh Grosvenor, who always seemed to procure the best food and accommodations on the front lines. They scoured the Belgian countryside looking for a suitable headquarters for the general staff, eventually finding a chateau near Ostend. Once, when Rawlinson spotted an enemy barricade near Ypres, he concealed the Hudson behind a hedge and opened fire with his machine gun on a German officer and a motorcycle courier, killing both men. He took the overcoat of one of the dead as a souvenir. His transformation from chauffeur to courier to combatant was complete. I had no compunction whatever in killing any number of Germans, he wrote. In November 1914, the Allies made a stand around Ypres that cemented the reality of brutal trench warfare. Day after day, the German infantry was hurled against the British front line and repulsed with massive casualties. Shells rained down on British troops, sheltering in shallow scratches in the ground that in those days answered to the name of trenches, wrote Baker Carr. Thousands more shells fell on the medieval town. Gradually, Ypres was deserted, Baker Carr wrote. An oppressive silence reigned as one drove through the square, accentuated by the ear-splitting burst of heavy shells. The Allies held Ypres at a fearsome cost, roughly 130,000 soldiers on each side killed or injured. Soon after the horror of Ypres, the men of the Royal Automobile Club went their separate ways. In the new immobilized war of mud and parapets, the unit became obsolete. Rawlinson drove his Hudson, pocked with bullet holes, still flying a frayed Union Jack and bearing two spiked German helmets mounted on the grill, to Bologna, drawing cheering crowds all along the way before putting it on a ferry back to England. He soon returned to France and fought with the British Expeditionary Force until he was wounded at the Battle of Ober's Ridge in May 1915. Back in England, he organized London's air defenses against Zeppelin attacks. Months before the armistice, now promoted to colonel, he gathered intelligence in the Caucasus. Then, following the Allied victory, he oversaw the disarmament of Turkish forces in Anatolia, where the Ottoman government imprisoned him for 20 months as a suspected spy. His machine gun, Rawlinson wrote, traveled with me everywhere until it was finally taken from me by the Turks at Erzurum in March 1919. Rawlinson's friend, James Rothschild, whose stint as a chauffeur had been disastrous, received a second chance at glory. He served as a major in the British Army's Jewish Legion in Palestine in 1917-1918, earned the Distinguished Conduct Medal for recruiting volunteers there, and later became a member of Parliament, philanthropist, and prominent figure in the Zionist movement. Hugh Grosvenor, known as Bender, after one of his grandfather's racehorses, followed a darker path. He became a Nazi sympathizer, notorious for his anti-Semitic rants and membership in far-right pro-German clubs, and is best known today for his long affair with famed French fashion designer Coco Chanel, who had a pro-Nazi streak herself. Frederick Coleman, the American businessman and journalist, wrote two vivid memoirs based on his experience in the Corps, but he soon disappeared from history. Baker Carr, like Rawlinson, parlayed his service in the RAC volunteer force into a return to military life and into the mechanization of war itself. He successfully lobbied the Secretary of State for War, Herbert Kitchener, to create the Machine Gun Corps, helped develop some of the first tanks deployed on the Western Front in 1916, and rose to Brigadier General. He often thought back to his days as an RAC chauffeur, speeding through the idyllic French countryside in his Mercedes, still holding out hope for a swift victory. "Little did we dream," he wrote, "that we had before us more than 4 years of misery, mud, and slaughter." In Britain, the Royal Automobile Club is still regarded as one of the country's most prestigious private members' clubs, with its Pall Mall mansion and a 350-acre country estate in Surrey. The volunteer force it sponsored has long since slipped from public memory, but traces of its efforts can be found within the personal recollections, photographs, and memorabilia of its members' families. "One December day, I traveled to Norfolk in East Anglia to meet descendants of Toby Rawlinson, who died suddenly in June 1934 after a brief illness at the age of 67. At Hayden Hall, a 16th-century estate, I met Sarah Jane Bulwer Long, Rawlinson's 87-year-old granddaughter. Oliver Cromwell climbed a tree here as a boy," she told me, pointing out 400-year-old portraits of Cromwell and his mortal foe, Charles I, that hang on the manor's drawing-room walls. Traces of her own family lie interspersed among older relics. From a chest of drawers, Bulwer Long extracted a booklet with a black cover, her grandfather's 1910 International Aviator's Certificate, adorned with the faded photograph of Toby in his crisp RAC uniform. Bulwer Long's younger brother, Andrew Rawlinson, known to everyone as Putty, lives in a cottage in nearby Gunthorpe, where he serves as the unofficial keeper of the Rawlinson family flame. He worked on two documentaries about the Battle of the Somme, the 1916 cataclysm in which his great uncle, Lieutenant General Henry Rawlinson, and General Douglas Haig sent tens of thousands of young men to their deaths on the bloodiest day in British history. Framed photographs of Henry Creswick Rawlinson, the cuneiform decipherer, and a young dashing Toby in his 1886 cavalry uniform hang in the hall. The library is stocked with World War I histories, including Toby's three memoirs and an out-of-print biography, Toby, A Real-Life Ripping Yarn, by A.J. Smithers, a British World War II veteran and military historian. A balding man with a rosy, weathered face and blue-gray eyes, Putty Rawlinson never knew his grandfather, who died 6 years before he was born. Putty's father, Frederick, said little about Toby's exploits. "I was fascinated, but my father was a bad tutor," Putty told me as we sipped tea in his study. Frederick had been closer to his father's older brother, Henry, Putty said, even joining him on big game safaris in the 1920s when the elder Rawlinson was serving as commander-in-chief of the British Army in India. Few other family members gave much thought to preserving the trophies from Toby's service. Putty remembers seeing his grandfather's tattered Union Jack at the home of Putty's older brother, Tony, mounted on the same wooden cricket stump that had once been fastened to the front of the Hudson. But it disappeared decades ago, and Putty suspects it was thrown out. "In those days, memorabilia wasn't really thought about," he told me. The two spiked German helmets, or Pickelhäuben, also vanished. Some time ago, Putty began searching for the ultimate prize, the Hudson race car. He asked the Royal Automobile Club for help, but to no avail. He sent the editors of Motorsport magazine a letter seeking information from the public. They published it, he told me, but no one replied. Today, the only trace of the Hudson is an image in the family's hands, a sepia photo of Toby Rawlinson just after the Battle of Ypres, clad in his leather jacket, a cigarette in his gloved left hand, poised confidently at the wheel of the motor car that served him so well. And accompanying this article, Did You Know? World War I by the Numbers. By the end of the war, more than 8.5 million troops had died from battle wounds or disease, and more than 21 million suffered injuries. Civilian deaths are best estimated at about 13 million. 60% of battlefield deaths were caused by exploding artillery shells, according to the National World War I Museum of the U.S. Once trenches solidified in late 1914, the front lines moved little through the war's end, barely 6 miles, for example, during the historically deadly Battle of the Somme. And according to the Imperial War Museum, more than 2 billion letters were delivered by the British Army Postal Service. Finally, Ask Smithsonian, you've got questions, we've got experts. Why did insects shrink in size over the past 300 million years? The scientific consensus involves several factors. The largest terrestrial arthropods arose during the Carboniferous and Permian periods, roughly 250 million to 350 million years ago. During this time, Earth's atmosphere was up to 35% oxygen, compared with around 21% oxygen today. Insects with larger bodies could more easily and efficiently deliver oxygen to all their tissues because more oxygen was available in the air. These large insects also had fewer predators, more plentiful food supplies, and many more ecological niches to occupy than later insects. This was from Floyd Shockley, Collections Manager of Entomology from the National Museum of Natural History. This concludes readings from Smithsonian Magazine for today. Your reader has been Rebecca Shore. Thank you for listening and have a great day.
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2: Welcome. You are listening to AfterSight. This recording is intended solely for individuals who are blind or have low vision.
3: Hello. Thank you for joining us for the Friday, January 17th, 2025 reading of A Dose of Health, previously the Human Health Program. My name is Emily Crocker. On today's program, robotic pets are bringing some older people real comfort from the Washington Post. And yes, there are things to love about winter from the New York Times. Plus, why do people sleepwalk from Time and more, time permitting. Here's our first report. Robotic pets are bringing some older people real comfort. Animatronic pets are playing a growing role in the lives of seniors, particularly those with Alzheimer's. By Marlene Simons from the Washington Post. Raymond Hall Jr., age 80, was terribly lonely after moving into a veteran's home in Bristol, Rhode Island. Pets weren't allowed, and he really missed the 14-year-old cat he had to give up. His mood began to brighten, though, after getting a robotic cat, a pet that resembles a stuffed animal but looks and moves like the real thing. He named it Franklin to honor his earlier cat, both named for his favorite president. The robotic Franklin moves, meows, and purrs like the live one did, the result of sensors and artificial intelligence that respond to sounds, touch, and light. Even though I know my new pet isn't real, it is so real-like that it gives me the opportunity to have a private bond once again, he says. It's difficult to explain, but obvious to anybody who knows how to love, he says. Alfred Jarvis, age 92, a retired salesman from Bombay, New York, had become belligerent as a result of Alzheimer's disease, yelling and cursing at his wife of 72 years, once grabbing her arm so hard he almost broke it. During his transition to an assisted living facility, his niece, Tracy Collins, gave him a robotic cat. Almost immediately, he began to stroke it and speak to it in a soothing voice. He kept saying, "Don't be scared. It's going to be okay, Patches," which was the name of one of his cats, Collins says. He thinks it's real, and it calms him. When we come to visit, he asks, "Do you want to hold my cat?" Robotic or animatronic pets. There are also dogs that bark and wag their tails and even chirping birds that attach to walkers. Easily could be children's toys, but instead have assumed a growing role in the lives of

0: This service is intended solely for individuals who cannot read conventional print due to a disability. Ineligible listeners risk infringing on copyright laws, and KPBS Radio Reading Service is not responsible for any violations that may occur. Our service may not be redistributed without our written consent. If you agree to these conditions, please continue listening.
1: Lovely thing about robotic pets is that they don't bite back, you don't have to clean up after them, and you can take them anywhere, says Christine E. Kistler, associate professor in the University of Pittsburgh's Division of Geriatric Medicine. I have seen older people take their pets to the grocery store and talk to them about their lives, Kistler says. They are a way for an older adult with or without dementia to have something to care for, and they provide meaningful interaction for those who may be homebound. I think that robot pets are a great thing, she says. For those with Alzheimer's disease or other forms of dementia, the pets offer a wonderful comfort that could reduce the need or dosage of medications that ease agitation, says neurologist Andrew Budson, chief of cognitive behavioral neurology at VA Boston Healthcare System. Typically, the reports I get from families is that it makes the person feel more comfortable and less anxious, he says. Cheryl Zimmerman, who co-directs the aging research program at the Cecil G. Shepps Center for Health Services Research at the University of North Carolina at Chapel Hill, points out that experts see the value in encouraging people with dementia to connect to robotic animals, even if they believe they are real. The thinking used to be what we called reality orientation, which involved correcting people with dementia. If you asked them what day it was and they said Friday and it was Monday, you would tell them, no, it's Monday, she explains. But there is little utility in doing that. It's much better to validate a person's perception than correct them if they are wrong. It really doesn't matter if a person thinks it's Friday and not Monday, she says. Let's say the robotic pet reminds them of their dog, Rover, she continues. You might say, Rover is a wonderful animal. Some people might say that's dishonest, but you are not saying Rover is alive. You are reinforcing the good feelings and wonderful memories so they can re-experience them in the present time, she says. Robotic pets aren't meant to replace human interaction or living pets, but experts on aging say they may be effective for some in reducing loneliness and isolation. Surgeon General Vivek H. Murthy, in a report issued last year, described both as profound threats to our health and well-being. Some experts warn against treating the elderly as children by giving them robotic pets or providing family members with a reason to forego visits. We must avoid infantilization of older adults, says Jari Pirhonen, a social scientist and senior research fellow at Tampere University in Finland who studies aging. Do I provide my mother a robot companion to buy myself an excuse not to visit her so often? She has the robot and she's doing fine, he says. But Zimmerman believes the comfort provided by robotic pets is no different from many of the things we do for self-soothing, she says. These pets are a good outlet. I don't see an epidemic of people using these instead of interacting with humans. It's just another form of comfort where you feel something responds to you, she says. Corinne Bonifino, age 66, of Johnson City, New York, says her robotic cat lifts her spirits. Divorced and living alone with her adult children far away, she says she was depressed before getting her robotic cat, in part because of rheumatoid arthritis. I was feeling sad and lost, she says. I didn't want to do much of anything. I didn't want to get out of bed, she says. But now Sukha, the Sanskrit word for happiness or joy, makes her smile and laugh, she says. She looks like a cat I used to have, she says. I just love her. Linda McDonald, age 77, also from Johnson City, says she draws comfort from Luna, her robotic dog. She lost her 6-year-old miniature pincher to kidney failure 4 years ago and couldn't get past her grief. Then she was hit by a car with serious injuries. Still recovering, she can't care for a live pet. After you've been through a trauma, something like this is a comfort, she says. I turn her on when I am reading, and she pants, and her head turns from side to side, and she wags her tail. A lot of people don't get it.

but it works for me, she says. Bonifino and McDonald received their robotic pets through a program sponsored by the New York Office for the Aging, which has provided more than 30,000 free robotic pets to socially isolated New York State residents since 2018. These are not toys. These are important companions, says Greg Olson, acting director of the Office for the Aging. I get chills when I hear the stories about how much they love them, he says. He works with 59 county aging offices whose case managers identify people who could benefit from having a robotic pet. Some become so attached to their pets that they want to be buried with them. We had one gentleman who asked for this, and somebody forgot to turn his robotic dog off, Olson recalls. It started barking from the casket during the service. New York State buys its Joy for All brand robotic pets from Ageless Innovation, which supplies them to programs in 30 states, according to Ted Fisher, its CEO. They go to people with dementia, veterans, the lonely, and to those in hospice care, he says. They operate on 4C batteries and come in different colors and breeds. The cats cost $125, the pups $139, and the birds, 65. The birds sing when the walker moves. There are no sharp claws or bites, but we've made these pets as realistic as possible, Fisher says. When the cat purrs, it vibrates. You can feel it. The dogs have a tongue. It doesn't move, but if you put your finger in its mouth, it makes a slurping sound, he says. Howell cherishes Franklin. I stay in my room a lot, and he is next to me pretty much all day long, he says. He is always by my side. Up next, yes, there are things to love about winter. It's not all dark mornings and bulky coats. By Jancy Dunn from the New York Times. And this is written in first person. As soon as the temperature drops, my husband undergoes a transformation. A Midwesterner, Tom starts reminiscing about the great blizzard of 1978. He shares chipper platitudes like, there's no bad weather, only bad clothing. And on the first snowy day, he will crow about our car's all-wheel drive. Like a bear in reverse, he comes alive in winter. I am his opposite. When the leaves begin to fall, so does my mood. It's still warm in the Northeast, but there have been some chilly nights lately. So I spent last weekend in a state of gloom, packing away my hummingbird feeders and pulling out our family's collection of giant, shapeless coats. Many people love winter, but if you're not one of them, you don't have to just accept that you'll be crankier at this time of year, says Carrie Leibowitz, a health psychologist and author of How to Winter: Harness Your Mindset to Thrive on Cold, Dark, or Difficult Days. Having a more positive approach doesn't mean denying the realities of dark mornings or icy roads, she said. But when you write off wintertime, she added, you're writing off a quarter of your life. She and other experts told me how to open yourself up to the delights of the season. Embrace winter-friendly, slow hobbies. Instead of wishing away winter and waiting for spring, Dr. Leibowitz said, lean into the cooling weather by planning cozy activities and rituals. For example, Dr. Leibowitz just restocked her teas, thicker socks, and candles. In winter, she likes to light candles at breakfast. Make a list of books you want to read during the cozy season, she suggested. And start planning some slow hobbies you can do indoors, she said, such as baking, knitting, or painting. Dr. Leibowitz does pottery and goes to an evening yoga class. It's really slow and meditative and vibey, she said. Adapt summer activities for winter. Kelly Rohan, a professor of psychological science and a clinical psychologist at the University of Vermont, studies seasonal affective disorder. She told me she has been looking at summer's antidepressant activities and figuring out ways to translate them during the off-season. So if biking, hiking, or walking on the beach brings you joy, she said, try it in winter. If you love gardening in summer, Dr. Rohan suggested, grow something inside, learn to coax bulbs, or use winter to plan your garden for the spring. As for Dr. Rohan herself, I'm an avid brisk walker slash recreational jogger, and I will go out in the wintertime and do it, she said. I just dress differently, and I might have those crampon things on the bottoms of my feet so that I don't slip on ice, she said.
After winter officially begins this year and my post-holiday letdown that kicks in around New Year's Day, by that metric, I have 11 good days of winter. This year, Dr. Leibowitz suggested I carry what I like about the season into the months after. I told her that I felt a little blue after seeing people over the holidays, so she encouraged me to plan more cozy dinners with friends or a Valentine's Day party. If you enjoy holiday decor, she suggested keeping up some twinkly lights. And if the holidays tire you out, carve out time to rest and recover in January, she said. Make a practice of noticing nature. It's not all cold and dead. Too often we ignore the natural world in winter, said Holly Ann Passmore, an associate professor of psychology at Concordia University of Edmonton. But she has found in her research that when people actively pay attention to their natural surroundings and notice how it makes them feel, it significantly boosts their well-being. One research subject wrote, "I felt awe that such a tiny bird can withstand the cold." Another wrote, "I love trees, especially big ones. I feel humbled by their size, knowing just how much more lies beneath the surface, too." Take note of the birds and squirrels as you take a walk or wait for the bus, Dr. Passmore said, or look at the moon or the changing sky outside your window. I've already begun to take the expert's advice. I ordered some cozy winter socks and am assembling my cold weather reading list. Tom recommended The Worst Journey in the World by Apsley Cherry Garrard. It's a chronicle of Robert Falcon Scott's expedition to the South Pole. He read me this excerpt. The temperature that night was minus 75.8 degrees, and I will not pretend that it did not convince me that Dante was right when he placed the circles of ice below the circles of fire. After reading it, Tom helpfully pointed out, New Jersey won't seem so bad. Up next, why do people sleepwalk? What to know about the freaky and fascinating habit? By Jamie Ducharme from Time. And this is written in first person. Once, years ago, I found myself in an ice-cold bath with no memory of walking to the bathroom or running the tub. Another time, I terrified my friend by leaving our hotel room in the middle of the night, then pounding on the door, demanding to be let back inside. Both times I awoke in the middle of these bizarre incidents, I had been sleepwalking. Sleepwalking, technically known as somnambulism, is as fascinating as it is freaky. It's a type of parasomnia, an umbrella term for unusual behaviors that occur during sleep, such as night terrors and sexsomnia, when people engage in sexual activity without waking up. Habitual sleepwalking is uncommon. A 2016 research review estimated that only 1.5% of adults had done it in the previous year. But almost 7% of adults have sleepwalked at some point in their lives, according to the same study. The nighttime possibilities are varied and weird. A 2024 study in the Journal of Sleep Research showcased a range of sleepwalkers' reported experiences, including waking up naked on a balcony at 5 a.m., crawling into the living room on all fours, smearing on almost an entire pot of expensive face cream, and filling a bowl of water and placing it by the bed for a dreamed-up dog. What makes people rise from their beds to do all manner of bizarre things? Dr. Francesca Ciclari, author of that study and a researcher at Netherlands Institute for Neuroscience, says sleepwalking seems to happen when someone is partially roused from deep slumber, leaving them in a hybrid state where they are both asleep and awake, capable of doing some awfully strange acts they might not even remember in the morning. Researchers don't fully understand why some people slip into this limbo state when most people don't. But sleepwalking tends to run in families, suggesting there's a genetic component. Certain medications, sleep disorders, and other medical conditions can also make someone prone to sleepwalking, according to the Mayo Clinic. Kids are more likely to sleepwalk than adults, perhaps because their brains are still developing, says Jennifer Martin, a behavioral sleep medicine specialist and spokesperson for the American Academy of Sleep Medicine. Children also spend more time each night in the phase of slumber when sleepwalking typically occurs, the deep restorative rest that comes before rapid eye movement and vivid dreaming, explains Dr. Sanford Auerbach.
He's an associate professor of neurology at Boston University School of Medicine. Most people outgrow sleepwalking by early adulthood, but some revert back during periods of stress or prolonged fatigue, Martin says. Studies support the link between sleepwalking and sleep deprivation. Ciclari says it seems to happen when an overtired person finally falls into a deep sleep, only to be disturbed by noise, sound, or motion. It's hard to wake someone from deep sleep, particularly when they aren't well rested, so they don't rise fully. But the interruption seems to be enough to change brain activity, sometimes resulting in activity similar to what's observed during vivid dreams, according to Ciclari's research. Sleepwalking isn't inherently problematic, Auerbach says. It's not a bad thing for your health or a good thing for your health, he says. It's more of an interesting phenomenon than a real cause for concern, although some research has found that sleepwalkers are more likely than regular snoozers to experience fatigue, daytime sleepiness, and insomnia, suggesting the habit may sometimes mess with the quality of sleep. More concerning are the safety issues that can arise when someone is up and about. People can trip or fall when they're half awake, or worse. A patient of Martin's once drove a car while sleeping, and a patient of Auerbach's fell off a second-story balcony. Usually the things people do when they're sleepwalking are much simpler behaviors, Martin says, but people sometimes do get themselves into trouble. When necessary, clinicians sometimes prescribe small doses of sedative benzodiazepine medications to discourage sleepwalking, Auerbach says. Stress reduction is also helpful, since sleepwalking tends to flare during periods of anxiety, he adds. Regular sleepwalkers should also consider taking safety precautions, like putting a gate at the top of their stairs or installing a security system that makes noise if the front door opens, Martin says. She says it's also worth seeing a sleep specialist to rule out other conditions, such as REM behavior disorder, which causes people to act out their dreams and can also lead to inadvertent self-harm. Finally, if you're the bedfellow of a sleepwalker, you may have heard the myth that you're not supposed to wake them while they're on the move. Martin says waking a somnambulist won't harm them beyond some momentary confusion, but the best thing you can do for a wandering loved one is gently guide them back to bed for some classic horizontal sleep. Up next, make food last longer. These simple storage tips will keep everything fresher. From Consumer Reports on Health. Perhaps that fresh fruit you bought a few days ago developed soft, mushy spots a lot faster than you expected. Or your favorite cheese was accidentally hidden behind other items in the fridge and now has specks of mold. Many of us end up throwing out more groceries than we'd like to, but a few smart steps can reduce the amount that goes into the garbage. These tips from nutrition experts, including Amy Keating, CR's registered dietitian, will help you waste less food. Number one, be smart about Best Buy labels. With the exception of infant formula, use by, best by, and similar dates on labels don't mean it's time to throw away unopened food. Instead, they indicate that a product will be at its peak of freshness on or before that date. But use your judgment to determine whether something still looks and smells okay. Number two, use all the little bits. Some parts of veggies you'd usually just toss, like the tops of beets, carrots, and turnips, can be sautéed or used in salads. You can also use broccoli stalks for soup. Celery leaves can likewise be added to soups and other dishes. Cook the tough, darker green outer leaves. The more tender inner leaves are tasty raw. Still other veggie ends, peels, and stems, chicken, pork, or beef bones, and shrimp shells can be frozen and used to make stock. Number three, chop a little at a time. When you buy certain large produce items, such as a cabbage or a melon, it's best not to chop it all up at once unless you're going to use it right away. With fruits and vegetables, chopping increases the surface area that's exposed to the air. This could shorten its shelf life. That's one reason pre-cut produce from a store tends to spoil faster than whole. Instead, cut up only as much as you need at the time. Number four, extend the life of food. Fresh berries can spoil very fast.
To keep them fresher longer, store them in a covered dish with a layer of paper towel on the bottom. Don't wash berries or any produce before storing them in the fridge because the added moisture can encourage mold. Have an overload of hardy greens like kale? Blanch them and then pop them into the freezer for later use. This doesn't work for delicate greens like lettuce. You can also freeze bread, but keep it out of the fridge, which hastens staleness. Number 5. Salvage items on the edge. Hard cheese with a bit of mold is fine to eat as long as you cut away at least an inch around and below the spot. Soft cheese with any mold that isn't a result of the manufacturing process should be discarded. Use the same principle for firm veggies like cabbage, bell peppers, carrots with small mold spots. You can also roast some veggies that become wrinkly like bell peppers and tomatoes. Perk up wilted greens like lettuce and parsley by soaking them in ice water for a few minutes. Overripe fruit can be used in smoothies or homemade baked goods or frozen for later. Up next, On Your Mind, the question of the month from Consumer Reports on Health. This is in question and answer format. Question: if I take a statin, do I still need to be concerned about high cholesterol food? Answer: being attentive is wise. Statin users who follow a low cholesterol, low saturated fat diet that's rich in produce, whole grains, good fats, and lean protein get better protection than they do with cholesterol-lowering drugs alone, says Leslie Cho, MD, section head of preventive cardiology and rehabilitation at the Cleveland Clinic. The same goes for people whose bodies absorb a lot of cholesterol from the small intestine or convert a lot of saturated fat into LDL or bad cholesterol. Even if you're not in one of those categories, eating right may prevent the need to increase your statin dosage in the future. 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
2: Good morning. This is Nancy Griwe with today's headlines from the Washington Post for this Thursday, October 8th. Ex-Trump officials seek jobs in Venezuelan oil sector, now under U.S. control. Inside Trump's push to bring Christopher Columbus to the White House. And Trump says, we don't think Russian plague case is a bioweapon. Turning now to the first article. Ex-Trump officials seek jobs in Venezuelan oil sector, now under U.S. control, by Samantha Schmidt, Anthony Fioli, and Karen DeYoung. 3 days after Michael Jensen left his job as the top Trump White House official for Latin America policy in late May, he boarded a private jet with an American crypto tycoon scouting oil deals in Venezuela, where a U.S. military raid last January had removed President Nicolas Maduro and installed a compliant government. It was June 1st, Jensen's first day working as an operations executive at Primavera, a new energy company launched by Fred Ersum, the billionaire investor and co-founder of the cryptocurrency exchange Coinbase, a Primavera spokesman confirmed. As the long moribund energy sector in Venezuela, now largely under U.S. control, prepares for a potential gold rush, experience in Washington has become a new currency for those seeking advantage, according to investors, former U.S. officials, and others in Venezuela's business community. Companies and investors are eager to hire those with recent access to the White House, knowledge of the administration's Venezuela policy or contacts, these people say, and lobbyists, consultants, and former government officials from both major U.S. political parties are descending on Caracas on behalf of new clients or businesses. This report on former U.S. officials pursuing new private sector roles in Venezuela is based on interviews with more than a dozen people, including current and former U.S. officials, investors, and other members of Venezuela's business community. 8 of those people were familiar with Jensen's new role. Most spoke on condition of anonymity. It is common for former officials to take on private sector roles in industries related to their government work, particularly in defense. But the transformation of the South American nation into a virtual U.S. protectorate has created an unusual opportunity for those with experience working on Venezuela within the U.S. government. In an unusual move for the United States, the administration in late August acquired a direct 35% stake in the second largest private oil company in Venezuela, North American Blue Energy Partners, which is controlled by Venezuelan billionaire Alejandro Betancourt. Jensen, who is senior director for Western Hemisphere Affairs at the National Security Council, is one of several former U.S. officials who have taken on new private sector roles or expanded their existing client base in Venezuela. Jensen's new job as vice president of health, safety, security, and environmental operations at Primavera has not previously been reported. The company said his role would not involve government affairs. Brittany Kelm left her job as senior policy advisor for the White House's National Energy Dominance Council in August and joined Houston-based Sable Offshore as vice president of policy and commercial in its Washington policy office. On Wednesday, California's Democratic senators Adam Schiff and Alex Padilla and Representative Salud Carbajal sent a letter to Kelm demanding information about her interactions with Sable during her time in the White House, a development first reported by Politico. Sable is in talks to sign contracts with Venezuela's government to develop oil fields, according to a person familiar with the discussions. The Financial Times previously reported on those talks. Sable did not respond to a request for a comment. In her White House role, Kelm was involved in helping reopen Venezuela's energy industry and reviving diplomatic relations with the country, as she wrote in a post on LinkedIn. She also traveled to Venezuela three times. Micah Thomas Ketchel, a former senior advisor at the State Department, left the Trump administration last year and later joined the lobbying firm Ballard Partners. On January 15th, just 2 weeks after Maduro's capture, Ketchel announced that he was joining the firm's Western Hemisphere Practice Group and Venezuela Working Group, which helps clients navigate the country. Ballard's website touts its expertise from senior roles in the White House and Congress and on political campaigns. Federal law restricts the kinds of work former U.S. officials can perform after leaving their posts. It prohibits lobbying the government on matters they personally worked on and bars certain senior officials from attempting to influence the agency in which they served for 1 year after leaving office. The Primavera spokesman said Jensen complied with all legal and ethical guidelines. A person familiar with Ken's work said she consulted with government ethics officials before taking on the new role to ensure it would not violate any legal or ethical restrictions. Ken had worked for oil and gas companies before joining the Trump administration. Ballard Partners in a statement said Ketchel complied with all rules. Quote, before departing government, Micah Ketchel consulted ethics counsel at the White House and the State Department regarding all ethical restrictions that apply to him, Ballard Partners said. Quote, he has and continues to scrupulously abide by those ethical restrictions, end quote. Jensen served for 20 years in the Air Force, where he held a number of leadership positions in the Special Operations Command, including counterterrorism assignments in Afghanistan and the campaign against Al-Qaeda. After retiring from the military in 2021, he joined the private sector as chief strategy officer for Skyrunner, a Louisiana-based aircraft manufacturer. As Trump began his second term, he nominated Jensen to be the Pentagon's head of special operations and low-intensity conflict. The nomination was withdrawn in May 2025. Trump then appointed Jensen to handle the Western Hemisphere at the NSC, although he had no publicly known prior experience in the region. Following Maduro's removal in January, Trump installed Vice President Delcy Rodriguez as interim president, took control of Venezuela's oil industry, and began implementing plans to attract investors to exploit the country's energy resources. The White House made no announcement when Jensen stepped down from his NSC role in May, after which he immediately joined Primavera, which was looking for a person with global operations experience to help launch the startup, the company spokesman said. Jensen's role, the spokesman said, is focused on building the physical security, financial, human resources, and other infrastructure required for the company to begin energy exploration activities in Venezuela. Erson, Primavera's 38-year-old co-founder, was appointed this year to Trump's Council of Advisors on Science and Technology. Last month, Primavera signed production agreements with PDVSA, Venezuela's state-run oil company. A Primavera spokesman said that any ethical questions were asked and answered. Quote, Mr. Jensen consulted with White House counsel and was explicitly advised that accepting the offer to work with Primavera would not violate any legal or ethical constraints, the spokesman said. Mr. Jensen is a decorated military veteran who takes his ethical obligations seriously. Anyone suggesting otherwise is deliberately and shamefully seeking to besmirch the reputation of a man who has dedicated over 20 years to serving his country, he said. During his first term, Trump promulgated additional ethics rules for government officials seeking work after leaving public office, including expanding a ban on lobbying a former agency to 5 years. The rules were rescinded at the end of Trump's first term. Since returning to the White House, Trump has not issued a new extra ethics policy. White House officials said the statutory post-government employment restrictions that apply to all executive branch employees remain applicable to former White House staff. departing White House officials are briefed on these post-government employment restrictions when they leave government, the official said in an emailed response to questions. The White House has no reason to believe that officials are not fully complying with those provisions, the official added. Quote, both the United States and Venezuela are benefiting from renewed cooperation between our governments and new investments by Western companies in Venezuela's key industries, White House spokeswoman Taylor Rogers said. Quote, the media's continued attempts to fabricate conflicts of interest are irresponsible and reinforce the public's distrust in what they read, end quote. Richard Painter, the former chief White House ethics lawyer for President George W. Bush, said Jensen probably was not violating federal regulations, provided he does not reveal or use any classified information he had access to in the government, give advice based on trade negotiations he was involved in, or lobby the U.S. government on a specific matter he worked on while in the administration. Critics repeatedly have raised, quote, revolving door concerns about officials as they joined the administration, Painter said. Painter said he anticipates that as officials leave the administration, the Justice Department would be unlikely to pursue any possible violations. Quote, I am concerned about the next 2 years through the end of this administration, with people going into the private sector and cashing in on their connections, he said. The line between the private sector and U.S. government has blurred across Latin American politics, where Trump has boasted of putting a number of newly elected right-wing presidents into office. Nowhere is that line more opaque than in Venezuela. Carlos Trujillo, a Trump campaign advisor and first-term ambassador to the Organization of American States, in 2021 founded a lobbying firm, Continental Strategy, that now represents at least a dozen clients in Venezuela, according to a person familiar with his work. All of those clients emerged after Maduro was seized January 3rd, the person said. Most of the clients are publicly traded American companies in the energy sector. Continental Strategy is one of six lobbying firms identified by Friends of the Earth, a nonprofit environmental advocacy group, as a Washington power broker that it asserts are profiting off of the new relationship with Venezuela. Quote, we've never had the tools of K Street grafted into the gunboat diplomacy in exactly this way before, said Lucas Shaker Ross, a deputy program director at Friends of the Earth, referring to political lobbying. Three former officials from Trump's first term, Secretary of State and CIA Director Mike Pompeo, Energy Secretary Dan Brouillette, and Assistant Secretary of State for Western Hemisphere Affairs Kimberly Breyer, have put together a deal to ship fertilizer, a once lucrative Venezuelan export, to the United States, according to three people familiar with their work. And this article continues from quite some more length, so I will move on to the next article from the Washington Post. Inside Trump's Push to Bring Christopher Columbus to the White House by Dan Diamond and Olivia George. President Donald Trump has a midterm message for Italian Americans. Remember what I did for Christopher Columbus. Trump on Friday will host a celebration of the Italian explorer at the White House, highlighted by his installation of a 13-foot Columbus statue on the presidential grounds, according to multiple people set to attend who spoke with the Washington Post. The event is timed ahead of Columbus Day, a holiday that Trump vowed to resurrect, quote, from the ashes, after years of historians and politicians rethinking the legacy of Columbus, whose 1492 arrival in the Caribbean set the stage for colonization and enslavement. Quote, the Italian people are very happy about it. Remember when you go to the voting booths, I reinstated Columbus Day, Trump said earlier this year. President Joe Biden moved to celebrate a different holiday, Indigenous Peoples Day, on the same day, and some activists have defaced or toppled Columbus statues around the country. Now a replica of one of those statues, destroyed by protesters and tossed into Baltimore's harbor on July 4, 2020, stands outside the Eisenhower Executive Office Building, next to the White House. Trump has hailed its arrival as a high-profile signal of support for Italian Americans. That statue's path to the White House, which has not been previously reported in full, drew in a group of Baltimore businessmen who had rescued it from their city's harbor, a longtime Democratic politician from Cleveland, Trump's deputies, and an ally on Capitol Hill. The years-long effort led to hurt feelings as advocates jostled for credit from the president, but appears to have delivered some of the validation that Trump craved. Quote, Italian Americans were insulted by what happened, and this is something that gives attention to our heritage, which we appreciate, said John A. Pica Jr., a former Democratic Maryland state senator who helped fish pieces of the broken Columbus statue out of the harbor. Asked about the White House's planned Columbus celebration, a spokesperson called it, quote, the hottest ticket in town. Quote, in this White House, Christopher Columbus is a hero, and President Trump will ensure he's honored as such for generations to come, spokesperson Davis Ingle said, invoking a famous quote from The Sopranos. A showdown over statues. Trump has long said he was angry about the defacement and destruction of statues, including those of Columbus, during protests that followed the death of George Floyd in May 2020. But the president singled out efforts to protect a Columbus statue in New York City. Quote, I love the Italians. They heard they were going to rip down that beautiful Christopher Columbus. All of a sudden, they circled that thing, Trump said at a June 2020 rally. Quote, they didn't do too well in hurting Christopher, did they? End quote. As Trump took the stage, a similar showdown was brewing in Baltimore's Little Italy, where activists targeted a Columbus statue that had been installed 36 years earlier by President Ronald Reagan and other leaders. Baltimore politicians and Italian-American groups issued public warnings, quote, stay the hell away from it, said Nino Mangione, a GOP delegate who represented the neighborhood. Unarmed security guards were stationed near the statue, and neighborhood residents vowed to defend it. It wasn't enough. On July 4, 2020, mass protesters with ropes yanked the statue from its pedestal. Some held chunks of the shattered marble above their heads in victory before dumping it into the harbor. Pica, Mangione, and others fished out the statue's pieces and began a years-long campaign to reconstruct it, organizing fundraising calls and securing federal support to help pay for the estimated $150,000 project. They hired an artist, Tilghman Helmsley, to work on a recreation, including a base for the statue that would feature images of the Niña Pinta and Santa Marina. Maria, the ships that carried Columbus and his crew to the Americas. They also spoke with Trump administration officials in 2020 about potentially installing the statue on federal land, an effort that withered after Trump lost that year's election. Bill Martin, one of the local leaders of the restoration effort, said he had renewed hope after Trump took back the White House in 2024, but couldn't make a connection. Quote, I tried all the numbers and names of people that I could find, said Martin, who spoke with the Washington Post before he died in September. Quote, they were all gone. The reconstructed statue ended up in a warehouse on the Eastern Shore. Commissioned by the Italian-American Organizations United, the original statue was one of many placed throughout the country by Italian-American groups as a display of ethnic pride in the 19th and 20th centuries. Quote, Columbus became a symbol to Italians that hopefully they would be ultimately accepted to American society, as Columbus had been accepted as a hero, said Basil Russo, leader of the Conference of Presidents of Major Italian-American Organizations and a longtime Cleveland politician. In recent years, the statues were scrutinized by those who argued Columbus's voyages to the New World were inextricably linked with the tragedies that followed. In Boston, a Columbus statue was beheaded overnight. In Minnesota, protesters pulled a bronze Columbus statue from its pedestal outside the state capitol, then kicked it and danced around it. In Richmond, protesters spray-painted and tossed a Columbus statue into a lake. Near the bank, someone placed a sign with the drawing of a tombstone and a message, racism, it read, you will not be missed. For some Italian Americans, the attacks felt like desecration of their history and heritage. Trump issued an executive order calling those actions and, quote, an assault on our collective national memory, end quote, and creating a task force to rebuild monuments. The president was particularly upset by the treatment of Baltimore's Columbus statue, according to Representative Michael Rooley, who spoke with one of Trump's aides about the situation. Biden, who entered office the following year, then took another step. He issued a proclamation commemorating Indigenous Peoples Day on Columbus Day. Quote, very upsetting, Russo said. We completely support the position of the Native American community to have their day of celebration. They can have any day they choose except Columbus Day, end quote. Russo said that he initiated an email campaign filling the inboxes of White House staffers and ultimately secured a meeting with some Biden officials to discuss the matter. A lifelong Democrat who considers himself a moderate, Russo said he was willing to work with anyone in his effort to repair Columbus's legacy. Quote, the art of politics is the ability to achieve acceptable compromises, he said. In Trump, he found an ally. Trump's return. As he sought the presidency in 2024, Trump insisted Columbus should be praised and pledged to celebrate him, a promise he has kept. Trump called Columbus, quote, the original American hero, as he signed a proclamation last year to recognize Columbus Day and the explorer's discoveries. Quote, Columbus Day, we're back, Italians, Trump said last October. Okay, we love the Italians, end quote. The renewed effort to install a Columbus statue grew out of a dinner last year for Republican lawmakers in the renovated White House Rose Garden. Among the attendees was Rooley, the Ohio congressman, who sat near Vince Haley, director of Trump's Domestic Policy Council, and mentioned his own bill to preserve Columbus Day. A couple of weeks later, Rooley said Haley called him with a question, could you get us a really cool Christopher Columbus statue? After discussing the matter with Haley, who did not respond to requests for comment from the Post, Rooley called Russo, who said he knew there was an effort underway to resurrect Baltimore's toppled statue. The Baltimorean said they weren't familiar with Russo or his organization, but appreciated his help making a Trump connection. Quote, we put all this blood, sweat, and tears into this, Martin said. We were trying to get the statue to D.C. Initially, it seemed the statue could be installed at the White House around Columbus Day 2025. But the plan was scuttled when Trump went to the Middle East to broker a peace deal between Hamas and Israel. Pica and Martin said they heard sporadically from Russo in subsequent months as he assumed the role of go-between. They had several days of advance warning that the statue would be installed on the White House grounds in March 2026. But when Russo's group released a statement about the statue's installation, the Baltimoreans said they were not consulted. They also felt taken aback by their perception that he was taking credit, particularly after the White House sent Russo a letter thanking him and his organization for their, quote, incredible generosity in gifting the federal government a beautiful statue of Christopher Columbus, end quote. Months later, some of their frustrations have been resolved. Pica, who was invited to the White House event this Friday to represent the Baltimore group, also said he was pragmatic about the broader criticism of Columbus. He added that local leaders in Baltimore's Little Italy were working with ethnic groups to honor other cultures too, including Native Americans. Quote, we're sensitive to the way other people look at this, Pica said. For good or bad, Christopher Columbus happens to be the symbol of our heritage, end quote. Turning now to the next article from the Washington Post. Trump says, we don't think Russian plague case is a bioweapon, by Dan Diamond and Lena H. Sun. President Donald Trump on Wednesday said that U.S. officials did not believe that a Russian lab worker's reported death, which has attracted global scrutiny, was linked to a bioweapon. Quote, we're going to find out soon enough, but we don't think so, Trump told reporters in the Oval Office. The 28-year-old worker's death last week has drawn international attention because she worked at an institute in Siberia that studies plague. Russia's elevated response, including imposing quarantines and the lack of public information about the case, have also raised questions, given that the country's measures significantly outpace the normal response to a plague-linked death. Trump said that Russian officials had reassured their U.S. counterparts that the situation was being contained. The president acknowledged some similarities to how Chinese officials in early 2020 initially claimed they had contained the COVID-19 virus before it caused a global pandemic. Quote, China didn't say much, and Russia is not saying much either, Trump said. Quote, but they do say they have it very much under control, end quote. Trump also said that he expected Russian authorities to share more information about the case after frustrations that the country had not been forthcoming. Quote, I just met with our people. We have brilliant experts, Trump said. They know everything about what's going on, and all of that information is going through them, end quote. Officials from the World Health Organization on Wednesday said Russian authorities informed them that the lab worker had a community-acquired case of pneumonia. The agency is seeking information about unconfirmed reports that a second employee of the Siberian laboratory developed pneumonia of unknown cause, WHO Director General Tedros Adhanom Ghebreyesus said in Geneva. WHO officials said they still do not know what pathogen caused the first worker's fatal illness, which pathogens Russia laboratories tested, or why authorities placed roughly 200 contacts under quarantine or medical observation. Without those answers, officials said they cannot fully assess the public health risk. Russia's public health agency said earlier this week that a laboratory worker employed at an institute dedicated to studying plague in the Irkutsk region died after being diagnosed with pneumonia of, quote, unknown origin. The agency on Wednesday issued an update that the situation was, quote, stable, and said that plague had not been detected in follow-up tests of thousands of people in the region. Quote, preventative and anti-epidemic measures have been carried out comprehensively. There are no pandemic risks to the population of Irkutsk and the Irkutsk region, the agency said in a statement. Pneumonic plague is almost always fatal when untreated, but many patients recover with a prompt course of antibiotics. The incubation period for this type of plague is up to 6 or 7 days. One Russian news report said the technician, quote, allegedly broke a test tube containing the pneumonic plague pathogen, end quote, on September 25th, that she soon fell ill and was taken to a hospital where she died last Friday. The Trump administration this week sent a formal diplomatic message to Russia requesting more information about the worker's death. The, quote, threat to the United States is extremely low, Erica Schwartz, director of the Centers for Disease Control and Prevention, said Wednesday at a Wall Street Journal event. Around 200 flights arrive in the U.S. from Siberia every year, Schwartz said, and federal agencies are monitoring for arrivals from the region. There are no direct flights from Russia to the U.S. due to sanctions and the suspension of service following Russia's 2022 invasion of Ukraine. But travelers can legally fly through Istanbul and other hubs. Schwartz added that pneumonic plague is, quote, highly treatable, end quote, with antibiotics if cases are identified early. Turning now to the next article from the Washington Post. At 81, he's the most cited nutrition expert. Here's what he eats in a day. Column by Anna Head O'Connor. Heart disease and cancer are the leading killers of Americans, but you can lower your risk by exercising and eating a mostly Mediterranean-style diet centered around plants, whole grains, lean meat, seafood, and healthy fats like olive oil. We know this in part because of research carried out by Walter Willett, a professor and former chair of the Department of Nutrition at the Harvard T.H. Chan School of Public Health. Willett has published thousands of research papers and is widely considered the world's most cited nutritionist. For decades, he has led large studies that track tens of thousands of people, looking at how their diets and health behaviors influence their likelihood of developing heart disease, cancer, and other conditions. Many of Willett's studies changed the way we eat. During the low-fat era of the 1980s and 90s, Health authorities urged Americans to eat less fat and increase the amount of carbs in their diets, saying it would lower their risk of heart disease and obesity. But Willett argued that this advice was wrong. He and his colleagues concluded from their data that what mattered was the quality of fat and carbs, not necessarily the total amounts. Willett argued that cutting back on fat and eating more refined carbs like sugar, white bread, white pasta, and fat-free cookies could worsen metabolic health. But eating less saturated fat from red meat, butter, and fried foods, and consuming more unsaturated fat from foods like nuts, olive oil, and seafood could lower heart risk, his studies suggested. Willett spoke out vehemently against the low-fat dogma, including in a report he published in a medical journal in 2003 that was addressed to doctors and nutritionists. Its headline was blunt, "Stop Recommending Low-Fat Diets." Willett also warned that trans fat, which were found in margarine, vegetable shortenings, and many packaged foods, were especially dangerous. His studies linked them to heart attacks and strokes. Eventually, health authorities stopped recommending low-fat diets to the public, and food manufacturers were forced to remove trans fats from their products. Born on a farm in the Midwest, Willett grew up milking cows and eating a meat-heavy diet. He studied food science and physics in college, then went on to get degrees in medicine, public health, and epidemiology. Now 81 years old, Willett is still going strong, routinely publishing papers and urging people to follow a diet that is not only good for their health, but also good for the health of the planet. Recently, I caught up with Willett to find out what he eats, how his diet has evolved over the years, and why his daily breakfast almost always includes fresh blueberries and a small glass of orange juice. Question: what is your philosophy on nutrition? Answer: I try to follow the best evidence on diet and health. What I eat now is very different from what I ate when I was growing up in the Midwest. Back then, we ate mashed potatoes, beef, and gravy. But as the evidence came in, I shifted to a Mediterranean diet. My one evolution occurred when I was the chair of the Eat Lancet Commission on Healthy and Sustainable Diets. We looked at all the data, and in the end, I realized that it came down to something pretty simple. Emphasize whole grains, fruits, and vegetables. And then for major protein sources, eat about one serving of dairy and one serving of another animal source of food daily, like chicken or fish. And eat red meat no more than once per week. That's my basic philosophy, and it's really pretty simple to organize my day around that. Question: which diet is backed by the most evidence? Answer: there's been a convergence. When we started our work in the 1980s, the U.S. dietary guidelines were focused on telling people that they could improve their health by avoiding fat and loading up on carbohydrates without paying attention to the type of fat or carbohydrates. But as the data from our studies came in, that's not what we saw. It looked like total fat was irrelevant. Trans fats were really bad, and saturated fats compared to refined carbohydrates were only weakly related to heart disease or mortality. But eating unsaturated fats was associated with quite substantially lower rates of heart disease and mortality. It turns out that fit with the traditional Mediterranean diet, which is whole grains, plenty of fruits and vegetables, olive oil, and a lot of plant-based proteins, such as beans, peas,

0: This service is intended solely for individuals who cannot read conventional print due to a disability. Ineligible listeners risk infringing on copyright laws, and KPBS Radio Reading Service is not responsible for any violations that may occur. Our service may not be redistributed without our written consent. If you agree to these conditions, please continue listening.
1: Insulin resistance. Vegetables provide potassium, which reduces blood pressure. A number of these factors are related to lower inflammation. And the omega-3 fats in fish reduce cardiac rhythm disturbances, so things like sudden cardiac death. Question: what's your typical breakfast? Answer: I usually have steel-cut oats as a base. Then I add a cup of Greek yogurt, some nuts, and fruit. I try to eat blueberries on most days as part of my fruit. In study after study, berries appear to be protective against neurodegenerative diseases like Alzheimer's and Parkinson's disease. It's an area where we need more research, but berries do seem to stand out, especially blueberries. I also have a small glass of orange juice in the morning. There are studies in multiple cohorts showing lower rates of cognitive decline when you drink orange juice on a regular basis. Orange juice does have a lot of sugar, like all fruit juices do, but I only have one small glass a day. Question: what do you eat for lunch? Lunch is my plant-based meal for the day. If I'm at work at the School of Public Health, we have a really good salad bar. So I'll make a big Mediterranean type of salad with fresh greens, chickpeas, nuts, hummus, tofu, and olive oil and vinegar. When I'm at home, I don't have time to put a lot of stuff together. When we did the Eat Lancet Commission report, the issue of cost and convenience came up, and I said I can make a lunch for under 3 minutes that costs it less than a dollar. It's basically whole grain bread with peanut butter and a little bit of jam or a touch of honey and a carrot. I did the calculations. It came out to 72 cents, and it takes less than 3 minutes. Question: is it a filling lunch? Depending on how hungry you are, you can add another slice of bread and peanut butter. Whole grain bread with peanut butter is quite satisfying. Today I had a variant where I added slices of avocado instead of peanut butter, and then I put olive oil and basil on top of it, and it was quite good. Avocado costs a little more than peanut butter, but it still takes less than 3 minutes to make. Question: what do you eat for dinner? My wife and I will usually have fish or poultry. Yesterday, my wife made a really nice Persian dish. It was a whole grain rice with saffron and a stew with walnuts, chicken, and pomegranate. It was really good. It's a dish that I had in Tehran when I was first there. When we want something quick, we might bake some fish with olive oil, and we'll just have it with cooked greens or veggies. If I'm by myself, I will usually make a salad. The quickest thing for me is to go to Trader Joe's and get their washed spring greens. I'll add some olives and fresh vegetables, and often I'll get a tin of oysters or mussels and put that on the salad. I can make that in under 5 minutes. Oysters and mussels are very nutritious and they're sustainable. Question: do you ever snack? I always try to have apples and carrots on hand. When I was writing a textbook some years ago, I always wanted something to chew on. But I wasn't careful, and I gained 5 pounds because I was snacking on cookies and chips. I didn't want that to happen again. So for the next edition of the book, I made sure to have apples and carrots on hand, and I didn't gain any weight. So that's now my go-to snack. They're low in calories and very satisfying. Question: what do you do for exercise? Answer: I ride my bike to work. It's the quickest and most reliable way to get to work. I also try to change things like sit-ups, resistance bands, and resistance work. Question: what's your advice for our readers? Answer: if I could put 40 years of research into one answer, it would be to eat a variety of healthy, mostly plant-based foods and find a way to do it that is enjoyable. Turning now to the next article from the Washington Post. He left the NFL for mathematics and just made a big breakthrough, by Miriam Waldvogel. A paper called On the Growth Factor of Random Matrices would not usually normally attract headlines, but when it was posted on social media this week by another researcher in the field, online observers took note for an unusual reason. The author, John Urschel, had a previous life as a professional football player for the Baltimore Ravens. Urschel, 35, is now a tenured track

0: track professor at the Massachusetts Institute of Technology. He quit football in 2017, partly over concerns about sustaining the kind of traumatic degenerative brain injuries that have scarred a generation of players in the National Football League. He went on to finish his PhD in mathematics, wrote a memoir, and now says he's enjoying life as a regular mathematician in the academic sanctuary of Cambridge, Massachusetts, far from the spotlight. Quote, somehow I'm really enjoying obscurity. I actually really like that I go places no one knows who I am and no one really cares, he told the Washington Post on Tuesday. Quote, and that's really nice. Urschel's paper, released as a preprint on Monday, aims to settle a long-standing question about a computer algorithm used to calculate shared solutions to a group of equations, specifically linear equations, which can model things as diverse as the voltage in a circuit or the economic structure of a bank. It was a question that Urschel and thousands of others who had studied linear algebra had encountered in a common textbook. Quote, it's a question that everyone has been kicking around. Oh, if only we could solve that question, said Ethan Epperly, a researcher at the University of California at Berkeley, whose ex post about Urschel's result was circulated well beyond the math community. Quote, it's been kind of a big question in the field, end quote. The algorithm, known as Gaussian elimination, had successfully churned out solutions in millions of applications. But seeing something work in practice isn't good enough for mathematicians, who are obsessed with determining whether methods or concepts are guaranteed to work in every possible case, requiring deeper insight than just testing billions or trillions of cases on a computer. Urschel found that algorithm was close to 100% reliable. Quote, it just seems so interesting that the most fundamental algorithm we have in the field, we do not fully understand, Urschel said.
1: The alert system. This is only a test.

0: This was a test of the emergency alert system. This was only a test.
1: One of the most punishing positions in the field. In August 2015, he sustained a serious concussion and failed several cognitive tests. Urschel kept playing and his cognition recovered. He began taking classes at MIT and published math papers while an active member of the Ravens. But he was shaken. He left the league 2 years later, as football was starting to grapple with the pervasiveness of chronic traumatic encephalopathy, CTE, the degenerative brain disease among former players. Urschel devoted himself to pursuing a math PhD at MIT, one of the top programs in the country. By the time his book came out in 2019, he told the Post, quote, "I'm looking forward to being considered that mathematician who used to play football," end quote. Now Urschel supervises PhD students, teaches classes, and gives talks with titles such as, quote, "Normalizing Flows, the Special Linear Group, and Block Unitriangular Matrices," end quote. His faculty bio doesn't mention football. His CV slips it in with one phrase on page 8, after the note that he is married to New Yorker staff writer Louisa Thomas, and before the one about he, quote, "plays chess poorly." But now and then, someone finds out. Last fall, a group of students in his introductory linear algebra class all decided to buy his Ravens jersey and wear it to the final exam. Urschel, a self-described introvert, said he likes to keep to himself. But he said, quote, "if a student thinks that's cool and gets them to, like, come take my class and they learn a lot of cool numerical math, that sounds great to me," end quote. Turning now to the next article from the Washington Post. War ravaged Gaza is frozen in misery a year into Trump's peace plan, by Gary Shee, John Hudson, Lior Skroka, and Hassan Estobi. Jerusalem. Hundreds of thousands of people are still squatting in tattered tents, beset by rodents and infectious disease. Sewage is overflowing. Hospitals are overwhelmed. Most homes, schools, and mosques remain part of a sea of rubble. 3 years after Israel began its military campaign in Gaza in response to the Hamas-led October 7th attack, and a year after President Donald Trump oversaw the signing of his Gaza peace plan, the people of Gaza remain mired in bleak conditions, while reconstruction efforts on the ground remain blocked by Prime Minister Benjamin Netanyahu's government as he fights for his job ahead of Israel's October 27th election. The deadlock underscores Netanyahu's resistance and that of his right-wing government to Trump's peace process and the U.S. president's inability to enforce his will over an ally and push forward one of his signature foreign policy accomplishments. A senior U.S. official said Netanyahu has not been a cooperative partner in the Trump administration's effort to secure peace and rebuild Gaza. Quote, "he has done a number of things to aggravate the situation," said the official, noting in particular Israel's taking control of additional territory in Gaza after Trump presided over the signing of a ceasefire agreement in Sharm el-Sheikh, Egypt, on October 9, 2025. Even though Trump's peace plan called for a gradual Israeli withdrawal in exchange for Hamas's disarmament, Netanyahu told an audience in May that he had ordered the Israel Defense Forces to seize 70% of Gaza, up from the 53% Israel controlled at the time of the ceasefire. Netanyahu's office did not respond to a request for comment on the matter. At a briefing at the United Nations General Assembly in New York last month, Nikolay Mladenov, the high representative of the Board of Peace that Trump created to lead the Gaza peace process, acknowledged that reconstruction efforts were hampered by political considerations in Israel. Quote, "everything is a little bit more emotional, a little bit more politically sensitive as the vote nears," Mladenov said. Many Israeli voters knew Gazans as a security threat, and a significant swath believe Gaza should be settled by Jewish Israelis, polls show. As the campaign season heated up, several political parties aligned with Netanyahu's right-wing bloc have touted plans for relocating Gazans en masse, effectively outflanking Netanyahu from the right, with what critics say are explicit calls for ethnic cleansing. Last month, Netanyahu's finance minister, Bezalel Smotrich, who heads the religious Zionist party, said in a TV interview that intentionally keeping Gaza in ruins would help achieve, quote, voluntary migration, end quote. Quote, the biggest key to migration is taking away their hope, Smotrich said of Palestinian locals in an interview with Israel's Channel 14. Quote, they think the day will come when they have reconstruction there and it will bloom, end quote. But if, quote, what remains is tiny, crowded, and ruined, everyone will realize there's nothing for them and will start looking for solutions on where to go, he said. On July 30th, the Board of Peace announced that Hamas had agreed to disarm in phase following months of grueling negotiations, what Trump hailed as a, quote, monumental step toward lasting peace and security, in a post to social media. Under the 15-point roadmap the Board of Peace unveiled, the IDF would withdraw from every sector of Gaza in which Hamas has handed over weapons and relinquish power until Israeli forces had returned to the, quote, yellow line, where they were positioned when Trump's ceasefire was declared last year. An interim Palestinian government, the National Committee for the Administration of Gaza, would take over sector by sector and begin reconstruction. But on August 9th, Netanyahu rejected the roadmap, demanding that Hamas disarm all at once. Board of Peace officials said they have plans prepared for 66 shovel-ready projects in Gaza and at least $280 million to immediately spend on the most pressing needs, hundreds of thousands of temporary homes, debris removal, and hospital repairs. But the projects cannot begin because the Israeli government has not authorized international troops or newly trained Palestinian police to enter Gaza to begin decommissioning Hamas weapons, board officials say. 50 miles from Jerusalem in northern Gaza, the deadlock means punishing living conditions for Aya Abu Raya, the 37-year-old teacher lost her newly purchased home to Israeli strikes shortly after October 7th. So she bought a tent for $1,500 to live with her husband and three children, she said. She hasn't had electricity for 3 years and cooking gas for 3 weeks and prepares food distributed by aid agencies, cooking by fire, and washing with Mediterranean salt water. In the summer, mosquitoes keep the family awake at night, and buzzing flies cover the children's faces when they sleep by day. During the rainy season, water streams through a large tear in her roof, leaving pools of mud on the tent floor. She said she was desperate for a new tent before winter. I'm exhausted, she said. There were times when we started wishing for death just so we could rest. Dennis A. Ross, a former U.S. envoy to the Middle East who has served in Republican and Democratic administrations, said he feared Trump's Gaza peace process losing momentum and credibility. Quote, this roadmap was adopted July 30th, but what if we're still on hold after the October 27th election? There's a sell-by date on this milk carton, Ross said. Clearly, Netanyahu's base makes it impossible to do anything. Even after the election, if neither bloc wins enough parliamentary seats to form a government, Netanyahu could continue for at least several more months as a caretaker prime minister, with Gaza reconstruction still frozen, Ross said. Quote, he's not going to do anything unless Trump puts enormous pressure on him, said Ross, who has informally advised the U.S. government on Gaza post-war planning. Some U.S. officials caution that Israel's election could impact the U.S. push to implement the Gaza deal in unpredictable ways. If Netanyahu is ousted, a more malleable Israeli leader could become a partner for peace, said one U.S. official, adding that it is also possible that a newly elected leader would not feel bound by Netanyahu's promise to implement the deal. To minimize the chances of Gaza's reconstruction becoming a wedge issue in Israel's election, the Board of Peace spent several months this year briefing Israeli parties across the political spectrum, board officials said. Most political parties did not voice strong objections to the plan in private, but after Hamas agreed to disarm in July and the Board of Peace's roadmap became a real possibility, several Israeli political leaders began to condemn it, the official said. And this article continues for quite some more length, so I'll move on to the next article from the Washington Post. A Washington Post exclusive. Trump administration paving way for temporary sale of some unapproved peptides by Rachel Rubin. The Trump administration is crafting plans that would allow the temporary sale of certain previously restricted peptides as federal health officials hammer out new regulations around the controversial products, according to two people familiar with the matter. Such a move would allow some compounding pharmacies to dispense certain peptides marketed as new medical treatments and wellness products, even as the claims for what they treat have not been fully safety tested. The plan has not yet been announced, and timing was unclear, meaning it could still change. Health Secretary Robert F. Kennedy Jr. has made no secret about his affinity for peptides, which have been booming in popularity. He's a self-professed, quote, big fan of the products and has said he wants to make them more broadly available. But Food and Drug Administration scientists and some medical experts have raised alarms about increasing access to certain peptides. That's because many of the product's claims haven't gone through the rigorous clinical trials that FDA-approved drugs undergo to assess safety and efficacy. Federal officials are seeking guardrails around the peptide policy, two people said. The Department of Health and Human Services did not comment. Peptides are short chains of amino acids and in some cases have turned into approved drugs to treat diabetes. GLP-1 medications are peptides. But untested and unapproved wellness peptides that influencers and others have claimed boost longevity or improve physical health have been proliferating in gray and black markets. The FDA has struggled to keep up with the proliferation of the products, as pharmacy, medical, and nursing boards lack the authority and resources to oversee the growing industry, a Washington Post investigation found. This includes schemes such as peptides being made with people's homes and labels claiming to come from manufacturing facilities that turn out to be empty office space, leaving consumers vulnerable to potentially tainted products. Scott Bruner, the chief executive of the Alliance for Pharmacy Compounding, said his trade group has been seeking for the FDA to use what's known as interim enforcement discretion, where the agency essentially acknowledges it will focus its enforcement resources on other matters, to pave the way to let state-licensed compounding pharmacies prepare the drugs for patients with a prescription. He said he's met twice with the FDA to lay out the approach his group would like to see federal regulators take, with certain conditions, including enhanced disclosures to patients, serious adverse event reporting, and data collection on peptide use. Quote, that's a much better approach than what we're seeing in the illicit markets, Bruner said. It was not immediately clear which peptides the administration is aiming to make temporarily available, but the FDA has been weighing whether to allow compounding pharmacies to produce 7 peptide treatments for conditions such as insomnia, obesity, and wound healing. In late June, FDA career scientists said there isn't enough evidence on the effectiveness and safety of the peptides to allow their production by compounding pharmacies, which make specialized versions of medications. But an FDA advisory committee, which included multiple people who promote peptides or work for companies that sell peptides, voted to recommend 6 of the peptides. The panel voted against loosening regulations on one peptide, imidatide, which was proposed to treat opioid withdrawal and insomnia. Agency officials had expressed potential conflict of interest concerns as the Department of Health and Human Services was assembling the panel. The concerns were around selecting those with ties to peptide businesses and clinics. The Post previously reported, FDA staff typically choose their own advisors. In a statement, an FDA spokesman previously defended the members, saying they underwent the same ethics and vetting process required of all FDA advisory committee members. It's not clear when formal rulemaking will be released. The FDA isn't required to take the panel's advice. During the sessions, the agency's scientists urged the panel to vote against the peptides because they haven't undergone robust clinical trials. Some medical experts said they would not support efforts to increase access to certain peptides. Quote, I think it just puts people at more risk, said Paul Knopfler, a professor at the University of California at Davis School of Medicine, who has been tracking unproven peptide use in parallel to marketing of stem cells by clinics. Elisa Bernstein, a former deputy director of the FDA's Drug Compliance Office, said she has some overall concerns due to the lack of safety and use data presented by the agency at the advisory panel meeting. Quote, but it seems inevitable that the floodgates will open, and having appropriate guardrails with the enforcement discretion could help identify safety concerns, she wrote in a message. As the debate over the wellness products wages on, the American Academy of Peptide Medicine sought polling on the issue this summer. It tapped a firm run by Trump's pollster, Tony Fabrizio, which has clout within the within the Republican Party and among Trump officials. A polling memo viewed by the Post said there's a, quote, political upside to boosting access to peptides to allow for access at, quote, regulated U.S. pharmacies. Quote, we would encourage the HHS to use temporary enforcement discretion to allow access to those as soon as possible to help eliminate the gray and black market that currently exists, said Lee Rosebush, the chairman of the American Academy of Peptide Medicine. Turning now to the next article from the Washington Post. The surprising new idea that is reshaping how we think about ADHD by Ariana Uha. Brandon Liu began thinking about the body's circadian machinery as a teenager when he was routinely unable to fall asleep until late, sometimes well past 2 a.m. The schedule made mornings miserable and school harder. But it also left him with a question. What happens when the body's sense of time falls out of sync with the world around it? 15 years later, Liu is exploring that question through one of psychiatry's most common disorders, attention deficit hyperactivity disorder, ADHD. Sleep problems have long been seen as a consequence of the condition, but now researchers are looking at the possibility that the relationship might run in reverse. The disruptions to circadian rhythms, the biological machinery governing when we sleep and wake, might be a cause. Quote, our society is not good at supporting good circadian health, said Liu, now a physician and fellow at Queen's University in Canada. Liu and his co-author, Nicholas Fabiano, a psychiatry resident and researcher at the University of Ottawa, recently laid out this theory in a perspective paper in Frontiers of Psychiatry, arguing that, quote, convergent lines of evidence, end quote, point to strong associations between people whose bodies' internal clocks shifted later than usual and ADHD. They called on clinicians to start routine screening for sleep circadian disturbances and recommend sleep tracking for people with ADHD as a potentially low-effort, low-cost, low-risk measure to help people with the condition. To understand their case, it helps to separate sleep from the circadian system that tells us when to sleep in the first place. Scientists once thought largely in terms of a master clock in the brain, synchronized to the 24-hour cycle of light and darkness. The reality is stranger. Nearly every organ and virtually every cell keeps time. Together, these clocks regulate not just sleep, but metabolism, hormones, body temperature, cognition, mood, and many other processes. Sleep is simply a part we notice, especially these days as it has become somewhat of a cultural obsession, tracked and scored by Apple Watches, Fitbits, and Oura Rings. Yet even as we try to perfect our nights, modern life with its glowing screens, jet lag, shift work, and erratic schedules has become a vast uncontrolled experiment in disrupting the clocks beneath them. That will do it for today. This has been Nancy Greiwe reading the Washington Post for this Thursday, October 8th. Thank you for listening.

0: Welcome to the reading of the New York Times for Friday, October 9th, 2026. As a reminder, Radio Eye is a reading service intended for people who are blind or have other disabilities that makes it difficult to read printed material. Your reader for today is Blanca Michael Ward. We begin with Merriam-Webster's Word of the Day, inscrutable. Inscrutable, an adjective spelled I-N-S-C-R-U-T-A-B-L-E. What it means. Inscrutable means not readily investigated, interpreted, or understood. It often describes things that are mysterious or difficult to comprehend. Example, his professor wore an inscrutable expression throughout the oral exam. Merriam-Webster's Word of the Day, inscrutable. We continue with the New York Times bestsellers in combined print and ebook nonfiction. In first place, new this week, The Steps by Sylvester Stallone. The Hollywood icon describes the challenges he encountered during his childhood and the start of his career. In second place, 2 weeks on the list, Swan Song by Charles Spencer. The ninth Earl Spencer shares personal stories about his sister Diana from childhood through her untimely death. In third place, new this week, The American Way of Killing by Malcolm Gladwell. Gladwell examines why there are so many homicides in the United States and what stops us from fixing this issue. In fourth place, new this week, The Cauldron by Simon Sebag Montefiore. The author of The World explores the complex history, diversity, and interconnectedness of the Middle East. And in fifth place, new this week, What Could Possibly Go Right by Danny Meyer. The restaurateur and entrepreneur shares stories of events that shaped the success of his business ventures. We continue with the New York Times bestsellers in combined print and ebook fishing. New this week, Threshing Day by Rebecca Yarros. 13 short stories set in the Empyrean world in which cadets compete to earn the bond of a dragon. In second place, new this week, The French Illusion by John Grisham. When a couple is kidnapped during a honeymoon trip in the French countryside, a young lawyer is used as part of a CIA operation. In third place, 103 weeks on the list, Verity by Colleen Hoover. Loan Ashley is hired by the husband of an injured writer to complete her popular series and uncovers a horrifying truth, the basis of the movie. In fourth place, 44 weeks on the list, Theo of Golden by Alan Levy. A man travels to a small southern town where he purchases pencil drawings of local residents and exchanges them for stories. And in fifth place, 22 weeks on the list, The Calamity Club by Catherine Stockett. As things get tougher during the Depression, several women look for ways to improve their circumstances. We continue with today's headlines from the front page of the New York Times. Kennedy push studies harms from vaccines. Experts weary of intent for research plan. Houthis attacks on Saudi capital risk a wider war. Oil prices up sharply. Kingdom reels as deadly strikes on airports snarl flights. Newsom mulls saving all 563 on death row. Five women detail the scars of Hollywood smears, suits say small group fueled campaigns on social media. Politics in Mind, Estranged Wife Sticks by Paxton. She stacked ones and zeros that reached the moon. We begin with this story. Houthis' attacks on Saudi airports prompt mass cancellations. The story was written by Vivian Nerim and Ismail Nar. Explosions rattled the Saudi capital, Riyadh, on Thursday as the Iran-backed Houthi militia in Yemen claimed to have attacked the city's international airport for the second time this week. The kingdom has been left reeling, with the Saudi authorities saying on Wednesday that Houthi strikes on airports in Riyadh and Abha, a city in the south of the country, had killed 3 people and injured dozens more. The attacks are the deadliest on Saudi Arabia since the war with the Houthis reignited in recent weeks and threatened to widen a conflict that has entangled multiple countries and strained energy markets. Oil prices rose sharply on Thursday, with Brent crude, the global benchmark, up more than 5%. The instability snarled air traffic, with around 1 in 4 departures from Saudi airports and dozens of inbound flights canceled, according to data from the aviation analytics firm Cirium. The Lufthansa Group suspended flights to Riyadh up to October 16th, the company said, and Air India's flights to the Saudi capital were also paused, according to the Indian embassy there. The Saudi authorities said on Thursday that they had intercepted 2 ballistic missiles targeting Riyadh and that fragments of munitions had fallen onto a children's nursery and a medical clinic. It was unclear if there were any casualties. A Houthi military spokesman, Yahya Sari, said in statements Thursday that the militia had targeted Riyadh's international airport, another airport in Najran, and a Saudi airbase near Khamis Mushait in the country's south. He said the missile attacks had struck a target at the Riyadh airport and disrupted air traffic, without elaborating. The Saudi authorities did not respond to questions on the Houthis' claims. The New York Times has verified 2 videos circulating on social media that showed a thick plume of black smoke billowing over Riyadh's airport, which has announced dozens of flight cancellations. The targeting of Riyadh has raised pressure on Crown Prince Mohammed bin Salman, the kingdom's de facto leader, to resolve the escalating conflict, as the fighting threatens his plans to turn the country into a business and tourism hub. Riyadh is said to host several international events in the coming weeks, including an annual investment summit hosted by Prince Mohammed that is typically attended by world leaders, billionaires, and top global executives. Saudi Arabia announced a new bombing campaign in Yemen this week against the Houthis, who have vowed to fight back by hitting airports and energy infrastructure. Prince Mohammed has also sought to secure greater military support from allies, including the United States, which is providing significant assistance to the kingdom's bombing campaign. The fighting could entangle more parties after Pakistan and Turkey this week activated a defense pact to provide military support to Saudi Arabia. A senior Pakistani military official who spoke on the condition of anonymity to discuss operational matters said on Wednesday that Pakistani fighter jets were being used in strikes against the Houthis. It was unclear if foreign military intervention would temper attacks by the Houthis, who have survived years of bombing campaigns and have calculated that they can inflict greater pain on Saudi Arabia than the kingdom can on them. A Times reporter in Riyadh heard several blasts in quick succession on Thursday morning. 2 residents who spoke on condition of anonymity said workers at an office tower in the city had been told to evacuate. In recent days, the Saudi authorities have told residents not to share information related to missile and drone attacks, warning them of legal consequences. The Houthis say that their attacks in Saudi Arabia are retaliation for attacks in Yemen. The conflict in Yemen is being fought on multiple fronts. The internationally recognized government of Yemen, backed by Saudi warplanes, began a counteroffensive this week to retake strategically important territory along the Red Sea from the Houthis. The militia seized parts of the coast last month in a move that gab it greater control over the Bab al-Mandab Strait, a critical global trade route. The Houthis say they have made gains in the inland city of Taiz, a government stronghold. A Yemeni government or army officer in Taiz said that Houthi forces had effectively encircled the city and that residents were running out of gas and food supplies. He spoke on condition of anonymity as he was not authorized to speak to the media. A spokesman for the Saudi-led military coalition, Major General Turki al-Maliki, said overnight that it had attacked dozens of Houthi military sites, including missile storage facilities and command centers, in retaliation for the airport strikes on Wednesday. The Houthis did not respond to that claim. The latest round of fighting has plunged Saudi Arabia and the Houthis back into open conflict, and nearly 200,000 Yemenis have been displaced since September, when the fighting intensified, according to the United Nations. In 2015, Saudi Arabia led a disastrous campaign against the Houthis in a bid to restore Yemen's government, which had been driven out of the capital, Sana'a, by the militia. The war led to hundreds of thousands of deaths and created one of the world's worst humanitarian crises until the two sides agreed to a tenuous truce in 2022. Senator Chris Murphy, Democrat of Connecticut, who met with Prince Mohammed on Monday in Riyadh and publicly opposed the kingdom's last campaign in Yemen, said that it was unclear what the kingdom's long-term objectives are in its renewed military campaign. They want to win back the territory that they've lost, and I think the open question is whether they have clear goals beyond that, Mr. Murphy told reporters. I think history tells us that this military conflict, whoever starts it, is a disaster for the people of Yemen, for the region, and for the United States. Analysts said the attacks on Riyadh in recent days would make it more likely that the Saudi government would intensify its bombing campaign in Yemen. The latest attack just gives them more international support for any military operation they would do against the Houthis, said Faraya al-Muslimi, a Yemen specialist at Chatham House, a London-based research group. President Trump has rebuffed Saudi government requests to direct American airstrikes, but more than 200 U.S. intelligence and military analysts are assisting the Saudi government in command centers inside the kingdom, helping to analyze and select targets in support of its Yemeni allies, according to one current and one former U.S. official who spoke on the condition of anonymity to discuss operational matters. The United States is also providing aerial refueling for Saudi warplanes, conducting defensive air patrols, they added. Last month, Britain also promised to offer limited aerial refueling to Saudi warplanes for defensive purposes. It is unclear if that will extend to the new campaign. France said last month that it would send troops and other military assets to protect Saudi energy infrastructure on the Red Sea. We continue with this story. Kennedy plans federal vaccine injury initiative, drawing wary eye from experts. This was written by Cheryl Gay Stolberg. Health Secretary Robert F. Kennedy Jr., who has long questioned the safety of vaccines, is planning a broad federal effort to address vaccine injuries, including a new research clinic at the National Institutes of Health and a new billing code to reimburse doctors for filing reports of serious vaccine side effects, according to multiple people familiar with the initiative. Mr. Kennedy talked about the initiative when he and other top health officials made an unannounced visit to the NIH in Bethesda, Maryland, earlier this week. His first trip there as secretary to meet with patients who believe they have been injured by vaccines, according to the people who insisted on anonymity because they were not authorized to discuss it. Officials at the Department of Health and Human Services did not respond to requests for comment about the initiative. A spokesman for Dr. J. Bhattacharya, the NIH director, declined comment. Some details of the initiative were earlier reported by Bloomberg. Mr. Kennedy's efforts to focus government resources on vaccine injuries comes as vaccine-preventable diseases, including measles, are rising in the United States because of the falling vaccination rates. Like all drugs, vaccines cause side effects, but public health experts say the benefits far outweigh the risks for most people. The World Health Organization estimated in 2024 that global immunization efforts have saved 154 million lives over the past half century. Vaccines have wiped out smallpox and mostly relegated polio to the history books. Although injuries are rare, vaccine experts generally support close monitoring and continued study of side effects. Many are wary of Mr. Kennedy's motivations, however, and they say that until more details of the initiative are known, it is impossible to say whether or not it will be a legitimate exercise in science. The NIH described the new effort in two little-notice documents posted on its website in June. The so-called highlighted topics notices alerted prospective investigators that the health department, in collaboration with NIH, will investigate vaccine injuries with improved data collection and analysis, including through a new vaccine injury research program at the NIH Clinical Center that may expand to centers around the country. Mr. Kennedy has made vaccine safety a cornerstone of his tenure as health secretary, despite decades of research showing serious vaccine side effects are rare. Much of his work has focused on a purported link between vaccines and autism, though numerous studies have failed to show such a link. The Trump administration has poured millions into autism research, including funding studies that independent researchers have praised as legitimate academic science. Mr. Kennedy has long argued that chemicals in vaccines, including mercury and aluminum salts, are dangerous. Experts say there is no evidence that either are harmful. He has also suggested, without evidence, that vaccines are linked to chronic disease and has complained that there are no long-term studies about the effects of vaccination. One of the NIH highlighted topics announcements calls for large-scale evaluations of vaccines and their relationships with both positive and negative long-term health outcomes across the lifespan. Last month, officials at the National Institute for Environmental Health Sciences proposed to fund a broad-based initiative to examine chemical exposures in the environment and describe the plan to a meeting of outside advisors. The proposal does not explicitly state that the research will relate to vaccines, but one of its goals is advancing understanding of aluminum, including aluminum-containing compounds encountered through environmental consumer product, occupational, and medically relevant exposures. And one person familiar with the work said that vaccine research could be a part of it. Vaccine experts are skeptical of Mr. Kennedy's focus on well-studied topics like autism and metals, but they also see the need for additional vaccine safety research. I do think that we need to take these adverse events more seriously, and I think we need to build that into how we fund scientific research in the future, said Dr. Helen Chu, who was a member of an outside panel of experts that advised the Centers for Disease Control and Prevention on vaccines until last spring, when Mr. Kennedy fired everyone on the committee. We need to think about if there are serious adverse events that are occurring from certain vaccines. How do we make sure that these are studied appropriately so that we understand what leads to them, so that we can design safer vaccines in the future, she said. Dr. Daniel Salmon, who leads the Institute for Vaccine Safety at the Johns Hopkins Bloomberg School of Public Health, agreed. More research in vaccine safety would be very helpful, he said, adding.
1: County, San Diego, California. The National Weather Service in San Diego has issued a flash flood warning for South Central San Diego County in southwestern California until 1:15 a.m. PDT. At 11:19 p.m. PDT, Doppler radar indicated heavy rain across the warned area. The expected rainfall rate is 0.75 to 1 inch in 1 hour. Additional rainfall amounts of 0.25 to 0.75 inches are possible in the warned area. Flash flooding is ongoing or expected to begin shortly. Hazard, life-threatening flash flooding. Heavy rain producing flash flooding. Source, radar indicated. Impact, life-threatening flash flooding of creeks and streams, urban areas, highways, streets, and underpasses. Some locations that will experience flash flooding include El Cajon, Alpine, Tierra Santa, Santee, Crest, and Rancho San Diego.

She has sued AstraZeneca. The case is still pending. A company spokesman declined to comment on the litigation. Ms. Dressen later returned to advocacy and founded React 19 to support research into COVID vaccine side effects and long-term symptoms from COVID. She says she is not political. This is the first time there's been anything even remotely official, she said. Mr. Kennedy's vaccine agenda has been extremely controversial and polarizing. The White House instructed him for a time not to talk about the issue for fear it would harm Republicans' chances in the midterm elections next month. In February, he began emphasizing his Eat Real Food agenda and pivoted away from vaccines. It is not clear why his visit to the NIH was a secret. He was accompanied on Monday by Dr. Mehmet Oz, who runs the Centers for Medicare and Medicaid Services, Dr. Erica Schwartz, the new head of the CDC, and Kyle Diamantis, the acting commissioner of the Food and Drug Administration. The entire Bethesda campus was encouraged to work from home. An email warned of increased traffic and security without saying why. We continue with this story. Newsom mulls sparing lives of all 563 prisoners on death row in California. This was written by Laurel Rosenhall. Governor Gavin Newsom, a possible presidential candidate, is seriously considering whether to spare the lives of all 563 prisoners on death row in California as one of his final acts in office, according to two people familiar with his thinking. Mr. Newsom ramped up conversations with top advisors last week after a botched execution in Tennessee, though he had been deliberating the move for several months. He discussed his options in a flurry of phone calls, meetings, and Zoom conversations, according to people familiar with the talks who spoke anonymously because they were not authorized to disclose private deliberations. California has not executed a prisoner in 20 years, and the leading candidate to succeed Mr. Newsom has committed to maintaining a moratorium on capital punishment. A mass commutation, however, would reduce all current death sentences to life in prison without parole, regardless of who runs the state in the future. The governor, a Democrat, has received conflicting advice from his closest advisors, the people said. Some have urged him to take a bold step that reflects his moral opposition to capital punishment before he leaves office in January. Others have warned that he could face political attacks if he were to show mercy to convicted killers. I'm getting all those people in my ear. Don't do it. Don't do it. Mr. Newsom said on a recent episode of his podcast, in which he nodded to the possibility, politics, that's the best they can do. While other governors have ended death sentences en masse before, the move Mr. Newsom is considering would be the largest clearing of a death row in modern American history. In 2003, Governor George Ryan of Illinois, a Republican, commuted death sentences for 167 inmates right before he left office. California's prisoners comprise roughly one-fourth of people facing capital punishment nationwide, according to the Death Penalty Information Center. California's death row includes notorious killers such as Richard Allen Davis, who murdered Polly Kloss, a 12-year-old, after kidnapping her from her home in 1993. It also includes Carrie Stainer, who killed four women near Yosemite in 1999, and the 1980s serial killer Charles Negg. California has not executed anyone since January 2006, when Arnold Schwarzenegger, a Republican, was governor. Weeks later,
a federal judge blocked executions in the state when another prisoner was scheduled to be killed and the California death penalty was tied up in courts for years. In 2019, Mr. Newsom placed a moratorium on executions in the state. The favorite to succeed him as governor, Javier Becerra, a fellow Democrat, has said he would keep the moratorium in place if elected. Mr. Newsom's moratorium barred executions during his tenure, but did not reduce sentences for prisoners on death row or stop prosecutors from seeking death sentences. The governor has faced continuous pressure from death penalty opponents to do something more durable. Mr. Newsom's office said he has not made any decisions about death penalty commutations. Under California law, a governor can unilaterally grant clemency to a prisoner with a single conviction, but the state Supreme Court must approve a clemency request for inmates with multiple felony convictions. If Mr. Newsom decided to commute sentences for everyone on death row, more than half of the cases would have to be reviewed by the court. Matt Bennett, a moderate Democratic strategist who worked on Bill Clinton's presidential campaigns, said Mr. Newsom would complicate a run for president by ordering a mass commutation. He is the governor of a very blue, very liberal state, and he has done a bunch of things that wouldn't happen in swing states, Mr. Bennett said. Adding to the list is probably not something he should be doing. The death penalty is still supported in many parts of the country, Mr. Bennett said, and Mr. Newsom would invite attacks that he is too liberal. Still, public support for capital punishment has been on the decline nationwide for decades. A Gallup poll last year showed that 52% of Americans supported the death penalty as a punishment for murder, down from 80% in 1994. Those urging Mr. Newsom to grant clemency have argued that it's the right thing to do and that it could have a political upside. It may appeal to liberal Democrats in a presidential primary, and some proponents say that a moral act could demonstrate authenticity. What the voters are looking for now are leaders who are genuine, who act based on their values, and who don't act like typical politicians, said Natasha Minsker, a California lawyer who has led efforts to end capital punishment for more than two decades. He's been absolutely clear that he is opposed to the death penalty, and acting based on that value, I think, shows that he means what he says and he follows through on his convictions. Mr. Newsom recorded a lengthy conversation last month in Alabama with Brian Stevenson, a leading attorney in the movement to end the death penalty, for an episode of the podcast, This is Gavin Newsom. In brief flashes, Mr. Newsom seemed to weigh his internal debate aloud without disclosing many details. Do I commute the largest death row in the Western Hemisphere? Mr. Newsom asked at one point. I think you do, Mr. Stevenson said, and I think it becomes a really pivotal moment in this country. Later, Mr. Newsom asked, what do I say to the victims? California voters rejected measures to abolish capital punishment in 2012 and 2016, and Mr. Newsom faced criticism for going against their will when he imposed his moratorium in 2019. Back then, he said his perspective had been shaped by a conversation with Mr. Stevenson. It struck a chord, Mr. Newsom said in 2019. Do we have the right to kill? That is a deep and existential question. I don't believe we do. He later pushed ahead by dismantling the execution chamber at San Quentin, relocating many death row inmates to other prisons, and starting new programs to emphasize rehabilitation.
Topo Padilla, president of Crime Victims United, opposed Mr. Newsom's decision in 2019 to halt executions and said he was concerned that converting death sentences to life in prison would create more pain for people whose loved ones have been murdered. To have this governor turn around and overturn a judge or a jury who handed down the death penalty is disgusting, he said. Mr. Newsom's current deliberations appear to resemble the same pondering he did in the weeks before he imposed the 2019 moratorium. His legislative secretary at the time,

0: This service is intended solely for individuals who cannot read conventional print due to a disability. Ineligible listeners risk infringing on copyright laws, and KPBS Radio Reading Service is not responsible for any violations that may occur. Our service may not be redistributed without our written consent. 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
1: Racial bias. In 2024, Pope Francis praised Mr. Newsom when the governor visited the Vatican, according to Jason Elliott, who was a top aide to the governor at the time. Mr. Newsom approached the Pope after waiting in a line of dignitaries, and as he stepped forward, the Pope smiled and flashed him a thumbs up. Afterward, Mr. Elliott recalled, Mr. Newsom told his aides that Pope Francis knew about his moratorium on capital punishment in California and had greeted him as death penalty man. I could see that clearly moved him, Mr. Elliott said. We continue with this story. How to destroy a reputation in Hollywood as told in five women's lawsuits. This was written by Deborah Kamen. In recent years, at least five women have filed lawsuits describing malicious public relations campaigns intended to destroy their reputations. While the lawsuits differ, they all claim the smear campaigns were carried out through anonymous websites, fabricated social media posts, or promotion of unflattering articles and posts on the internet. They describe a new lane in the field of crisis management where public relations, legal services, and the dark web converge. The highest profile lawsuit came from the actress Blake Lively, who said a campaign was waged against her in 2024 in retaliation for accusing the actor Justin Baldoni of sexual harassment. Mr. Baldoni denied the claims and filed a countersuit, which was dismissed. Miss Lively settled earlier this year with no payout of damages, but Mr. Baldoni was required to pay her more than $400,000 in attorney's fees. In her lawsuit, Miss Lively described a coordinated social media campaign orchestrated by three business people, a Los Angeles lawyer, a New York publicist, and a Texas digital strategist. Hollywood A-listers, business partners, and private individuals seeking to control reputational fallout, often tangled up in lawsuits, divorces, and image maintenance, hired these professionals. These women became the subject of websites and posts with fabricated, disparaging narratives after their adversaries connected with at least one of the three. For example, when a dispute erupted between Rebel Wilson and Amanda Ghost on the set of the movie The Deb, Miss Wilson hired Brian Friedman and Melissa Nathan, a lawsuit claims. Miss Nathan's firm worked with Jed Wallace to help create a smear site against Miss Ghost. Text messages show that Mr. Friedman coordinated with Miss Nathan. In Miss Wilson's case, Mr. Friedman included the website targeting Miss Ghost as evidence in a legal complaint. Text messages and legal depositions filed as part of lawsuits support the allegations that all three individuals were working together. To examine the allegations, the New York Times interviewed more than 60 people, reviewed court documents and chat transcripts, and analyzed hundreds of anonymous websites and fabricated social media profiles. A pattern emerged. The campaigns were launched within months of each other and were designed to be untraceable, but digital breadcrumbs remained. The same language echoed across multiple websites, and invisible links drove traffic back and forth among them. Text messages and legal depositions filed as part of lawsuits support the allegations that all three individuals were working together.

together. The lawyer, Brian Friedman, the publicist, Melissa Nathan, and the digital strategist, Jed Wallace, have dismissed the allegations as defamation and harassment, and in several cases have countersued to clear their names. The Times sent detailed requests for comment to Ms. Nathan, Mr. Wallace, and Mr. Friedman. Allegations are not facts, and these allegations are neither truthful nor accurate, Mr. Friedman wrote in an emailed response. Just like the Blake Lively matter, anyone asserting this nonsense will end up with nothing. Ms. Nathan and Mr. Wallace did not respond. The women who have sued described the shaming campaigns as an internet wrecking ball, forever changing how the public views them. I don't know who to trust anymore, said Paige Jimenez, a model and chef who was targeted by a campaign in October 2024 and filed a lawsuit in Los Angeles Superior Court on Monday evening. It's a really lonely life. The pit bull, the PR agent, and the hired gun. The three people at the center of the allegations have very different public profiles and business approaches. Mr. Friedman, the lawyer, is a household name in celebrity circles and has a packed roster of high-profile clients. Ms. Nathan, an expert in crisis communications with well-known clients of her own, has spent years cultivating close relationships with journalists. Mr. Wallace, who runs a company based outside Austin, Texas, that describes itself as a crisis public relations firm, keeps a low profile and rarely speaks to the media. His most revealing public disclosures about himself have appeared on LinkedIn, where he once described himself as a hired gun. The lawsuits, as well as text and email messages obtained in discovery, suggest that Mr. Friedman, Ms. Nathan, and Mr. Wallace began working together as early as 2023. All three began receiving attention when the Times reported in 2024 that Ms. Lively was suing Mr. Baldoni, his studio, and his public relations team in their dispute over her allegations of sexual harassment and retaliation. Ms. Lively's complaint highlights a text message noting that Ms. Nathan, Mr. Friedman, and Mr. Wallace knew each other before she filed her lawsuit, and that Mr. Wallace and Mr. Friedman are very close. Tag, Melissa Nathan's public relations group, and Mr. Wallace are both defendants in her suit against Mr. Baldoni. Mr. Friedman, who is not named as a defendant, is Mr. Baldoni's lawyer. Her claims of sexual harassment were dismissed on a legal technicality. She was an independent contractor, not a full-time employee, on the set of the film, meaning federal employment anti-discrimination laws could not be applied. But in April, a judge in New York federal court allowed three claims, including two centered on the allegation of a smear campaign, to proceed to trial, although the actress opted instead to settle the case in May. Hundreds of pages of depositions and discovery materials in her case point to links with other campaigns. In a sworn deposition filed days before the settlement in Ms. Lively's case, Katie Case, a former vice president at TAG, stated that TAG and its staff were asked by Dwayne Johnson, known as The Rock, to create a website about his former publicist, Stephanie Jones. It described Ms. Jones as someone who leaked her clients' secrets and mistreated her employees, the deposition said. Ms. Case also said she wrote the text for a website that disparaged women who had accused three brothers, Tal, Alan, and Oren Alexander, of sexually assaulting them. The brothers, well known in wealthy party circles in New York and Miami, were convicted of sex trafficking earlier this year. Mr. Johnson, in a statement from a representative, denied
he had ever ordered a website against Miss Jones or hired Tag, calling the allegations categorically false, and added that he would never commission any company to disparage Stephanie Jones or anyone else. Jim Case, who is Katie Case's father and her lawyer, said in a statement that Miss Case did not know what she was being asked to write may have been false. When she asked to do work she felt at odds with, he added, she left Tag. Lawyers for the Alexander brothers declined to comment. Judah Engelmeyer, their press representative, said in an email that the Alexanders do not control or operate anonymous third-party websites and declined to comment further. Miss Lively's legal efforts helped the other women who sued realize their campaigns were connected, they all told the Times. Alexa Nicholas exposed. Alexa Nicholas, 34, is a former child actress who starred in Nickelodeon's Zoey 101 in her early teens. She is now an activist against sexual violence who has staged public protests against sexual assault, including at a concert by the DJ and producer Diplo over sexual misconduct claims, which he has denied. She appeared in the documentary Quiet on Set about the abuse child actors faced at Nickelodeon in the 1990s. In 2021, she was in the throes of a lawsuit against her ex-husband, the Canadian indie musician Michael Miloche, whom she accused of sexual battery and abuse after they split. Mr. Miloche was represented by Mr. Friedman. She said she found news clippings that showed that Mr. Friedman had been accused of participating in the gang rape of a 17-year-old at the University of California, Berkeley, in 1985. The teenagers sued Mr. Friedman and two of his fraternity brothers. Mr. Friedman paid her a $40,000 settlement, according to the November 8, 1991 case file in California's Alameda Superior Court. Mr. Friedman denied the allegations and was never criminally charged in the matter. Ms. Nicholas organized a protest against Mr. Friedman outside his office in Los Angeles to bring attention to the assault allegations. Her protest prompted an article in Business Insider publicizing Mr. Friedman's history of paying a settlement to a woman who accused him of gang rape. She filed a defamation suit earlier this year in Los Angeles, accusing Mr. Friedman, Ms. Nathan, and Mr. Wallace of spreading a retaliatory digital campaign about her filled with damaging lies. In her lawsuit, Ms. Nicholas says, the site appeared to be retaliation for her protest. 1 week after the Business Insider article in late November 2022, a website describing Ms. Nicholas as a sinister and criminal force was published. Alexa Nicholas has threatened to leak and outright manufacture claims of sexual assault against people, execs, and executives since the Nickelodeon days, the website read. Revenge and control are what drives her. The timing of this website is no coincidence, she wrote in her complaint. At this point, defendant Friedman knew Ms. Nicholas was exposing his past allegations of gang rape, and the website explicitly sought to discredit her. The website was then amplified by at least 16 social media profiles and more than 70 Wikipedia posts with similar language, a strategy that all women who have sued say manipulates internet search results to give more credence to lies and smears. The campaign planted all these seeds of doubt within my community. It was designed to harm me, Ms. Nicholas said. It's psychological torment. In August, a judge rejected Mr. Friedman's bid to dismiss her case. Her suit is now moving to discovery. Ms. Nicholas, who has two young children,
said the website and its allegations made her entire family unsafe. It creeps up around you, she said. The target is first and foremost psychological impact on the victim, but then other people start to feel at risk too, and they are people that you love, and you don't ever want them to feel unsafe. Invisible signals. Anya Fernald, a sustainable food expert and former Iron Chef judge, founded a high-end organic meat company, Belcampo. In 2021, it was revealed that Belcampo had been passing off factory-farmed meat as sustainable and organic. Ms. Fernald, who was no longer chief executive at Belcampo during the scandal, contends she was made a scapegoat in the fallout. She hired Mr. Friedman to defend her and, with his help, received a multi-million dollar settlement. By 2024, she thought she had put the experience behind her. She was also moving on from another difficult experience in her life, a long-term relationship with Andrew Huberman, a pop culture neuroscientist. Mr. Friedman was also Mr. Huberman's lawyer. Ms. Fernald introduced them before the couple split. In March 2024, months after the couple broke up, Ms. Fernald spoke under a pseudonym to New York Magazine about her relationship with Mr. Huberman, accusing him of infidelity and verbal abuse. Within days, she was outed online as the source of the allegations. An anonymous website and a fake ex profile appeared online, making unfounded allegations about her role at the company and in the fallout. The post painted her as a fraudster who had driven the company into the ground. She had no idea where the site had come from, but then she received a call from a lawyer for Miss Nicholas who had reviewed a digital forensics report detailed in Mr. Nicholas's lawsuit. Sites about Miss Nicholas had backlinks, invisible signals that drive internet traffic, to YouTube videos about the Belcampo scandal. Miss Nicholas' suit also alleges common authorship on Wikipedia pages smearing both women. Other websites verified by the Times had backlinks to both Miss Fernald and four more people interviewed for this story who said they were targeted by campaigns. Miss Fernald said she still isn't completely clear about who created the sites targeting her and is not among the women who have filed a lawsuit. But either way, she said, she doesn't regret speaking publicly about Mr. Huberman and added, I knew he was going to counterattack in some way. Mr. Huberman did not respond to a request for comment. The Ketamine Queen. Paige Jimenez, 28, got her start as a teenage model and became a culinary influencer after appearing on MasterChef at 18. On October 17, 2024, she was living in Los Angeles and newly in love. She was waiting for her boyfriend to pick her up for dinner. They were planning to go to the Georgian Room in Santa Monica, where she loved to order the dry-aged steak, mashed potatoes, and cream spinach. She and her boyfriend had grown up together on the same island in Hawaii. But my family was from the poor side, she said in an interview. The couple had recently reconnected in Los Angeles and had only been dating a few months, but we were inseparable, she said. We were so deeply in love. A number she didn't recognize flashed on her phone. The man on the other end of the call identified himself as Brian Friedman, her lawsuit states, and told her he had been hired by her boyfriend's wealthy parents. Her romantic relationship was over, Miss Jimenez recalled him telling her. A few hours later, the man who identified himself as Mr. Friedman sent her a text message that included a link to a website entitled Paige Jimenez, the Real Ketamine Queen, the lawsuit states. The Times reviewed the text message. The site posted her full
home address and described her as a ketamine dealer who was wanted for questioning in the death of the actor Matthew Perry, a completely fabricated allegation, according to her lawsuit, as well as crimes in several cities. She will be behind bars very soon, it said. It was filled with other unfounded accusations. She was a prostitute and gold digger, it said, but also resurfaced several true points from Miss Jimenez's past that she had worked hard to overcome, most notably that she had briefly made adult content for OnlyFans in her early 20s. Miss Jimenez said the website, which had suddenly become the top Google result for her name, pushed her into a depression. She was forced to seek inpatient psychiatric treatment, and she and her boyfriend eventually broke up for good. "There are some weeks where I just don't want to get out of bed," Miss Jimenez said in a recent interview. Her lawsuit filed Monday in Los Angeles Superior Court against Mr. Friedman, Mr. Wallace, Ms. Nathan, and their companies accuses all three of intentional infliction of emotional distress. An actual prostitute. Jessica Cerfetti, an actress and model who has appeared on America's Next Top Model, was engaged to Leonardo Maria del Vecchio, heir to the $47 billion Luxottica fortune, when she went on Instagram Live in July 2024 and claimed he had hit her and made her head bleed. There is no blood visible in the video, but Ms. Cerfetti appears visibly distraught. She recanted the allegation a few days later after several face-to-face meetings with both Dr. Del Vecchio and his lawyer, but only did so because she was pressured, she told the Times. She maintains that her fiancé did in fact hit her. Shortly after Ms. Cerfetti's accusation, websites and social media profiles describing her as an actual prostitute who resorts to lies to endanger the people who love her appeared on the internet. In September, Brad Beckworth and Christina Yarnell, two lawyers working with Miss Jones, the publicist, filed a lawsuit on her behalf against Miss Case, the former vice president at TAG. The Times obtained several profanity-laced audio recordings related to that case. Mr. Wallace sent them in the summer of 2024 to Mr. Del Vecchio and TAG employees. Mr. Wallace references the work of Ms. Nathan as he explains how he will bolster the popularity of fake websites targeting Ms. Cerfetti. "Hundreds and hundreds of links go up every single day to get this to track and to tell the algorithm this has credibility," he said in one, referring to the allegations posted about her. In another note, he said the process was not just about creating a fake storyline, but making sure people viewed her as a hooker, liar, and a prostitute. In a third note, he says, people are already starting to pound on her as being a lunatic. On Reddit, the giant online social media forum, which is exactly what we wanted, Mr. Del Vecchio and his representatives did not respond to requests for comment. Con artist. Amanda Ghost, a Grammy-nominated songwriter, was one of the producers of The Deb, the directorial debut of the actress Rebel Wilson. Text messages and emails unearthed by her lawyers offer up the most visible paper trail yet of how the various campaigns are connected and have played out. The first public signs of conflict between Ms. Wilson and Ms. Ghost appeared in July 2024, when Ms. Wilson told her nearly 11 million followers on Instagram that Ms. Ghost and other producers had embezzled the movie's funds and tried to block its debut at the Toronto International Film Festival.
Miss Ghost sued, accusing Miss Wilson of defaming her because she had wanted both screenwriting and songwriting credits on the film, which Miss Ghost had claimed belonged to other artists. Text messages and emails first reported by the Times and included in Miss Ghost's lawsuit show Miss Nathan, who was a publicist for Miss Wilson, then walking her through how a disparaging website would unfold and how much it would cost. This concludes the reading of the New York Times for today. Your reader has been Blanca Michael Ward. If you have any questions, comments, or suggestions concerning this program, please feel free to call us at 859-422-6390. Thank you for listening, and now please stay tuned for continued programming on Radio I.

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3: 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Today I'll be reading from National Geographic History Magazine. 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And I'm going to start with an article entitled, A Megaraptor's Last Supper. This article is written by Riley Black. A bone locked between the 70-million-year-old predator's jaws gives scientists a rare look into its life and possibly its last meal. While the Tyrannosaurus rex stalked North America, another apex predator prowled what is now Argentina. The newly discovered megaraptor, known as Joaquin Raptor Casali. A study of the new species has been published in Nature Communications by Matthew LaManna, a National Geographic explorer and the paleontologist who led the excavations, together with his colleagues. In addition to the megaraptor skull, LaManna's team also unearthed its arms, part of its legs, and a smattering of ribs, vertebrae, and other petrified pieces, making this the most complete megaraptor yet found. They estimate that the Joaquin raptor stretched more than 23 feet long and weighed over a ton. Prey was likely snapped at with its elongated snout and snatched with its stout arms tipped with impressively large curved claws. When paleontologists unearthed the dinosaur, a crustaceous crocodile's arm bone was found, still clenched in its jaws. In 2019, Lucio Ibarriciu, an Argentinian paleontologist, was prospecting for new fossil sites in crustaceous rocks in central Patagonia. During the search, his colleague Bruno Alvarez saw a small bone fragment protruding from the rock. The spot looked promising, so a few months later, the researchers returned to begin careful excavation. What they found left no doubt that the fossil belonged to a megaraptor, an enigmatic genus of predatory dinosaurs that lived in prehistoric Asia, Australia, and South America. While the earliest megaraptors date to about 132 million years ago, Joaquin Raptor was one of the last, dating to the very end of the Cretaceous, before the asteroid-triggered extinction that spelled the end of the dinosaur age. Megaraptors have confounded paleontologists since the genus was named in 1998. As the name implies, they are larger than so-called raptors like the turkey-sized Velociraptor. It has been suggested that they were close relatives of tyrannosaurs, but thrived in inhabitants where tyrannosaurs were absent. Megaraptors are mysterious, primarily because most of their fossils are so beaten up, says Lamana. According to Fernando Novas, a paleontologist from the Natural Sciences Argentine Museum, the crocodile bone may constitute a photographic snapshot of the ecological interaction among two different predatory groups. Just last year, Novas and colleagues described a new late crustaceous crocodile, Costosuchus atrox, from rock layers dating roughly to the time of Joaquin Raptor, making it perhaps the very crocodile species that became the final morsel in the predator's mouth. And this article was written by Riley Black. Our next article is A Profile of Maria Montessori by Anhoa Campos. Maria Montessori, an educational visionary. Working with children with disabilities, the Italian doctor Maria Montessori discovered a method by which children learn on their own, thanks to their love of play. Rome in February 1913. Almost 100 students from all over the world, the vast majority of them women, crowd into an apartment in the center of the snow-covered city. They are greeted by a doctor in her 40s, Maria Montessori, who is about to teach the first international course on her educational method. Her philosophy isn't as simple as it is revolutionary. "We merely allow the child to discover himself," she says. In the years that follow, Montessori's ideas would spread around the world and revolutionize the discipline of pedagogy. Born in 1870, Montessori had achieved, through steely determination, what very few women in Italy had accomplished before, a degree in medicine. After finding employment at a psychiatric clinic, she visited asylums where children with various forms of cognitive or learning disabilities were institutionalized. It was there that she watched, fantasized, as children threw themselves on the floor to play with the breadcrumbs that had fallen from the table. While others saw this gesture as the result of hunger or simply a sign of disability, Montessori saw something entirely different. The children were playing with the only thing they had at hand. What was missing in those empty and desolate rooms were objects that would stimulate them. Through observation and research, Montessori became convinced that the solution to these children's problems was not medical, but pedagogical. She devoted the first 10 years of her career to developing a solution. Working at the Orthophrenic School in Rome, Montessori set out to make the children as independent as possible in everyday activities, such as walking, dressing, and eating. She gave them objects she had made herself to rouse their senses. Finally, to the amazement of the other staff, she succeeded in teaching several of them to read and write. In 1907, an opportunity arose that would change her life and her method. She was asked to set up a nursery called Casa dei Bambini for disadvantaged children of 3 to 7 years old, who would otherwise have been left alone while their parents went to work. There, Montessori applied the same method she had developed for children with disabilities. She observed that the children preferred to focus on practical activities such as dressing, cleaning the classroom, and serving food. They also chose to play with the simple objects she designed rather than with traditional toys. She offered them stackable cubes, geometric shapes that had to be placed in their respective holes, and material with which they were taught to tie shoelaces or fasten buttons. The aim was to enliven their senses and encourage them to focus on specific tasks. The key resource was undoubtedly the cut-out letters that very young children played with while learning to read. Montessori explained to a generation of teachers who had believed in discipline rather than learning through play, touching the letters and looking at them at the same time fixes the image more quickly through the cooperation of the senses. She argued that children should be allowed to choose activities freely from the options she provided, and that the teacher should then take a back seat in order to encourage the children's internal development. In 1909, Montessori published her first book, which outlined the principles of her method and the results she had achieved. In this way, she hoped to improve society by helping the children develop freely and fully. Her ideas gained traction worldwide, and her work was translated into dozens of languages. The United States showed a particular interest in her methods in the early days, and in 1914 she presented her ideas at Carnegie Hall in New York City. At the 1915 World's Fair in San Francisco, she demonstrated her method using a glass-walled classroom. Her schools proliferated around the world, but success meant that Montessori's educational reform soon became embroiled in controversy. In 1911, she gave up her work as a physician, and from then on, her income depended on what she earned from teaching training courses and royalties from her books and educational materials. The movement became a business of which Montessori was a jealous guardian. She rejected those who wanted to adopt her ideas and did not allow anyone but herself to train teachers. This caused her to lose many followers. Over time, her method faced criticism from emerging educational movements that considered her approach too structured and argued that social interaction and imagination were essential to early education. The Montessori movement was also affected by the political turmoil of the 20th century. In 1924, Montessori began collaborating with Benito Mussolini. The dictator saw her method as a means of improving the education and discipline of Italians, strengthening the fascist state. Montessori saw Mussolini and his educational reforms as a way to promote her schools. She couldn't care less about politics as long as she could continue her work, said one of her collaborators. Mussolini became honorary president of the National Montessori Society and established teacher training facilities. But Montessori, an ardent pacifist, could not close her eyes for long to the reality of the dictatorship. In Germany, all of her schools were closed when Adolf Hitler came to power, and her works were included in Nazi book burnings. In 1934, when Montessori refused to allow the teachers at her schools to make an oath of allegiance to the Italian regime or the students to give the fascist salute, the regime closed all her schools, and Montessori and her colleagues were surveilled. She then moved to Barcelona with her son and grandchildren. In Spain, the government of the Second Republic had promoted her method since 1931, but the outbreak of the Spanish Civil War in 1936 cut short her stay. She then moved to Amsterdam, where she again attempted to implement her system. In October 1939, a month after the outbreak of World War II, she left for India with the intention of touring there for several months. Hitler's invasion of the Netherlands prevented her from returning. Montessori had gone to India at the invitation of the Theosophical Society, an esoteric organization whose principles coincided with her own ideas, which were becoming increasingly mystical. "Mine is not an educational method, but a sort of revelation," she claimed at the time. She began to talk about cosmic education, as she believed that her method would help human beings fulfill their role in the universe. Ultimately, the Montessori method was enthusiastically received in a country facing the challenge of educating hundreds of thousands of disadvantaged children. She felt she had been rejected in Europe and America, but in India, every word of hers was soaked up. She was like a guru, recalled one of her friends. After World War II, Montessori finally returned to the Netherlands, where she remained extremely active. She died in 1952 at the age of 81 while planning a new trip. And despite the doubts and debate she provoked, the main elements of her method became pillars of modern pedagogy. Our next article is entitled Pre-Hispanic Costa Rica, the Kingdom of Nicoya. This article is written by Isabel Bueno. The Corotega people arrived in western Costa Rica from southern Mexico and created a society dominated by chieftains in which trade and the arts flourished. The history of pre-Hispanic America involves many myths and legends that tell of long-distance migrations. This is the story of the Corotega people, who settled in the northwest of what is now the country of Costa Rica, mainly on the Nicoya Peninsula. The Spanish, arriving in the 1520s, noticed the Corotega spoke a language similar to that of the natives of Tenochtitlan. Decades later, the chronicler Juan de Torquemada would collect and record the stories he was told by the indigenous people about how they arrived there. According to what is said among the natives of this land, mainly the elders, wrote Torquemada, the Indians of Nicoya, who are also known as Mangues, formerly lived in the uninhabited area of Saxconocro, which is now known as Soconusco in southern Mexico. A great army of people who called themselves Olmecs came upon them. These Olmecs waged war, defeated and subjugated the natives, imposed heavy taxes on them, and kept them so subjugated that, among other things, they demanded a large number of young women to take as wives and to serve them. The Corotega sought advice from their leaders, who, after consulting for 8 days, urged them to flee in secret, assuring them that their gods would protect them. And so they headed south on a journey that, according to legend, involved a series of conflicts. According to Torquemada, after one clash, those who escaped fled to what is now called Nicoya. Although other northern ethnic groups had already arrived in the area, surviving myth echoes two great migrations. The first took place around the 7th century, when the Olmeca Xcalanca peoples attacked and drove the Corotega group south until they finally settled near a freshwater lake which overlooks an island with two round mountain ranges, that is, on the Riva Isthmus next to Lake Nicaragua. The second migration in the 11th and 12th centuries was also due to pressure from invaders who pushed the Pepo-Nicaruro people southward, in turn displacing the Corotega, who went on to settle on the Nicoya Peninsula. The Corotega did not replicate the centralized social model of the Mexican highlands, but instead created multiple chiefdoms of varying sizes and importance. When the Spanish arrived, the Caeca chieftain of Nicoya was the most powerful of all, hence the name Great Kingdom of Nicoya. As this was a warrior society, the Caque was chosen from among the bravest nobles and would declare war, demand tribute, and lead the community. But he ruled with the advice of the Monexico, a council of elders, which acted as a court of justice and had the power to depose the Caque and even order his death. The Nicoya religion had clear Mesoamerican roots. They believed that the world had been created and destroyed several times by disputes between the gods, including Tlaloc, the god of rain. They also introduced the sacrifice of slaves and prisoners of war to feed the gods and maintain cosmic order. Allegedly, they placed the heads of the sacrificed on sticks in front of the altars and temples. The Quarantega economy was based on agriculture, hunting, and fishing, but there was also a specialized craft industry that produced goods for export, including polychrome ceramics, ceremonial metates or mortars, and cotton textiles. The next article I'm going to read is The High-Flying Feathers of the Ostrich. To satisfy Europe's insatiable hunger for ostrich plumes as fashionable high-class accessories, the birds began to be farmed and an industry was born. Although ostrich feathers had been a status symbol for millennia, as evidenced by the plumed artifacts found in King Tutankhamun's tomb, it was not until the 19th century that they reached peak popularity. When the Duke of Wellington died in 1852, the hero of Waterloo was given one of the grandest state funerals of the century. His casket rolled through the streets of London, packed with more than a million onlookers, as 12 black horses, each wearing tall, silky ostrich plume crest, dark as coal, drew the great funeral carriage. The spectacle caused such a stir that from that moment on, the plumes became a standard feature of Victorian funerals, provided one's budget allowed for it. Soon the feathers of the world's largest bird were the height of fashion. By 1860, they could be seen all over the French court, crowning hats and adorning hand fans, whose movements set the feathers' soft sheen shimmering in the light. In France, a royal fascination with ostriches had begun nearly two centuries earlier. During the reign of Louis XIV, a small group of birds lived in the royal menagerie at Versailles. The bird later became linked, mockingly, with Queen Marie Antoinette, character criticized for her extravagant taste. She appeared in satirical prints as a gigantic ostrich, playing on the similarity between ostrich, and ostrich, Austria, her homeland. The craze took equally firm root across the English Channel. It became so widespread that Thomas Hardy wrote in his epic drama, The Dynast, that the ladies of position wear, almost to the extent of a uniform, a nodding headdress of ostrich feathers with diamonds and gowns of white satin embroidered in gold or silver. This was not just a female phenomenon. Many military dress uniforms also included some feathered finery. In the mid-19th century, the plumes were sourced only from wild birds hunted in the North and West Africa. Their price soared partly because of the difficulty and danger of caravan transport, and later because of overhunting. As wild ostriches dwindled, their feathers became even more precious. In the 1860s, farmers near Oudtshoorn, east of Cape Town in South Africa, where ostrich hunting was prohibited, spotted a gap in the market and began raising ostriches for the booming global feather trade. Early on, efforts were limited by the poor maternal instincts of the ostrich hens, who often trampled their own eggs or left them to go cold. But the problem was solved in 1869 when farmer Arthur Douglas invented the ostrich egg incubator. By 1875, Oudtshoorn held about 2,500 of the more than 32,000 domesticated birds, which could be plucked year-round. It would not be long until birds arrived in the United States. In 1885, Edward Causton shipped some 50 ostriches to Texas. Several died en route. Causton later established a successful ostrich farm in California, which also developed into a peculiar tourist attraction where visitors could pet, feed, and ride the birds. Explore the landscape, grounds, and take pictures with taxidermied animals and watch the feathers being dyed, processed, and crafted into objects available for purchase at the gift shop. It was also in the U.S. that Susan Hibbard was awarded the patent for the feather duster in 1876. Its uncanny efficiency made the item increasingly indispensable, further boosting demand for the feathers. London grew into the world capital of the feather trade, and massive sorting warehouses arose in the city's East End, where plumes were graded and boxed by quality before being sold at auction. The most prized were the white male wing feathers, the same ones depicted on the heraldic badge of the Prince of Wales since the 14th century. In 1885, the sector began to suffer from overproduction. During the following decades, prices dropped and the fashion began to wane in Europe. Soon, the Audubon Society and the British Plumage League emerged, protesting the cruelty and wastefulness of feathery frippery. Yet, more pressures began to mount. With the outbreak of World War I, a luxury import tax was enacted in Britain. More practical hats were needed as women entered the workforce, and towering ostrich plumes became woefully bedraggled in the open-air motor cars used by high society. After more than half a century of reigning over Europe's wardrobes and ceremonies, ostrich feathers slowly faded from fashion, left at last to gather dust. I'll now read an article entitled, Liverpool to Manchester, the First Passenger Train. And this article is written by Isaac Lopez Caesar. In 1830, a steam locomotive pulled a train with a cargo of passengers for the first time on an inner-city trip in the UK, ushering in a new era in the history of transportation. On September 15, 1830, an extraordinary event was set in motion, the inauguration of a railway line connecting the British cities of Liverpool and Manchester. The line would facilitate movement between Liverpool's port, where raw cotton arrived, and the industrial textile mills of Manchester, more than 30 miles away. The inauguration was peppered with public figures, including Arthur Wellesley, the Prime Minister of the United Kingdom and First Duke of Wellington. But this wasn't the UK's first railway. In the 1600s and 1700s, several lines had been opened for the transport of coal. At first, the coal wagons were pulled along the rails by horses before steam locomotives were introduced in 1804. Later in 1825 came the first railway line, which also allowed for passenger transport. The 25-mile-long Stockton and Darlington line connecting the Durham coal mines to market towns. However, horses pulled the line's passenger coaches. What made the Liverpool and Manchester Railway unique was that for the first time, locomotives were being used to power both the passenger and freight trains, and the line became the first inner-city passenger railway. It was also the first to have a double track along its entire route and to use a signaling system. The project was promoted by a group of investors led by Henry Booth, a corn merchant. Engineers George Stevenson, George Rennie, and John Rennie, and surveyor Charles Blacker Vignoles led the construction of the line, a colossal undertaking that required no less than 63 bridges and viaducts to be built. Among these were the Sankey Viaduct with its 9 arches, each with a span of 50 feet, and the Water Street Bridge, one of the first built with cast iron. In Liverpool, the 1.25-mile Wapping Tunnel was the first one excavated under a major city. when it was discovered that the treacherous chat moss, a peat bog about 5 miles across, could not be drained. The line through the swamp had to be built on a floating brushwood and timber base over which an embankment was built. The construction of the line took 4 years and was carried out by teams of navvies, transportation workers, armed with picks, shovels, gunpowder, and wheelbarrows, and assisted by draft animals. Working and living conditions were miserable. The laborers and their families lived in temporary shacks by the construction sites, and accidents and serious injuries were common. The most dangerous section was the wrapping tunnel. Many workers were crushed to death while excavating the site, where collapses were frequent. Even while the track was being built, there were still doubts as to whether steam locomotives would be powerful enough to pull the carriages up the slopes. Engineers feared that on a gradient, the adhesion of the wheels to the rails could be compromised. On the Stockton and Darlington line, for example, stationary steam-powered winding engines were needed to haul trains up the incline. In the case of the Liverpool-Manchester line, engineers initially considered a similar system, but ultimately they put their faith in the self-propelled steam locomotives. In 1829, with the construction of the route almost complete, the time had come to select an engine. For this purpose, the Rainhill trials were carried out over 9 days. 5 locomotives were put to the test, including the horse-powered Cyclopede treadmill, which promptly broke when the weight of the horses proved too great and they burst through the floor of the structure. It was Rocket, made by George and Robert Stevenson, that triumphed. The locomotive reached a maximum speed of 30 miles per hour and boosted a transport capacity of 13 tons. Robert Stevenson and Company were awarded the contract. To inaugurate the railway, a train ride from Liverpool to Manchester was arranged for national and local dignitaries. There were 8 locomotives pulling passenger wagons in the convoy. George Stevenson drove the lead locomotive, named the Northumbrian. Halfway through the journey, when the convoy stopped at Newtonell Willows to refill the boilers with water, a tragic accident occurred. Passengers got off the train, and William Huskisson, a member of the Parliament for Liverpool, approached the Duke of Wellington's carriage to shake his hand. As Huskisson returned to his own carriage, the locomotive Rocket was advancing along the adjacent track. The other passengers managed to re-enter the train, shouting to come in, but Huskisson lost his footing and fell into the track. His right leg was crushed by the oncoming train. As he looked at his mangled leg, he lamented, "I have met my death. God forgive me." He was rushed to the town of Eccles, where he died that night. It was widely reported that the first fatality caused by a train accident. This tragedy contributed to increasing the distance between tracks in future designs. Despite the accident, the journey continued, and accounts by the first passengers were enthusiastic in tone. One described how the projections or transits of the train through the tunnels or arches are very electrifying. The deafening peal of thunder, the sudden immersion in gloom, and the clash of reverberated sounds in confined space combined to produce a momentary shudder or idea of destruction, a thrill of annihilation, which is instantly dispelled on emerging into the cheerful light. Journalists described the train line as the 8th wonder of the world, yet one questioned whether the human body would be able to withstand the velocity for long periods of time.

0: This service is intended solely for individuals who cannot read conventional print due to a disability. Ineligible listeners risk infringing on copyright laws, and KPBS Radio Reading Service is not responsible for any violations that may occur. Our service may not be redistributed without our written consent. If you agree to these conditions, please continue listening.
1: Line quickly became a great success. Although initially 250 passengers a day were expected, after just a month in operation, the trains were carrying around 1,200 people a day. Most of the stagecoach companies covering the route between the two cities closed within a few months. The railway not only boosted Manchester's spectacular industrial growth, but also encouraged the movement of people for work and leisure. The railway line between Liverpool and Manchester became the model for hundreds of later railways, both in Great Britain and abroad. In the following 20 years, over 3,000 miles of railway tracks were built in the UK alone. Across the pond, a demonstrative steam locomotive was also developed. In 1830, the experimental Tom Thumb carried the Baltimore and Ohio line, but was not put into regular use. A new era in transportation had begun. Our next article is Ancient Science in Mesopotamia. Long before the Greeks and Romans, the civilizations of ancient Mesopotamia developed a genuine scientific culture that led to important advances in fields such as medicine, astronomy, and chemistry. This article is written by Philippe Masso. The study of ancient civilizations, especially those that are far removed from us in time and mentality, is inevitably warped when seen through the lens of Western culture. In the case of ancient Mesopotamia, a common mistake is to try to understand its successive peoples, Sumerians, Akkadians, Assyrians, and Babylonians, through the lens of classical culture, rather than on their own terms. Often the widespread conception that traces science from Greece through Rome and finally to the modern world, a narrow and specious historical narrative, goes hand in hand with the assumption that Mesopotamian culture lacks scientific knowledge. The Greek historian Herodotus wrote of Mesopotamians and their wisest custom in his histories. Because they do not consult doctors when someone is ill, they carry him to the main square, where anyone who has personal experience of something similar to what the ill person is suffering from, or who knows someone else who has, comes up to him and offers him advice and suggestions. Since doctors did exist in ancient Mesopotamia, it was patently misleading texts such as this that were largely responsible for the formation of an inaccurate historical consensus until the discovery of cuneiform tablets in the 19th century revolutionized our understanding of their civilization. The Encyclopedia Britannica defines science as a system of knowledge that is concerned with the physical world and its phenomena, and that entails unbiased observations and systematic experimentation. With that in mind, we can be confident that there was science in Mesopotamia. In fact, many scientific principles across multiple disciplines are of Mesopotamian origin. It can certainly be said that Mesopotamian science was different than classical science, and that as far as we know, it was not ruled by abstract principles. Mesopotamian culture gave rise to significant advances in fields including mathematics, physics, chemistry, medicine, geology, zoology, and botany. This is attested to in hundreds of cuneiform tablets produced from the 3rd millennium BC up until the Hellenistic Roman period, which is 323 to 331 BC.

What is not substantiated in writing is shown in practice. For example, to be able to transport the gigantic Lemusu, sphinx-like stone statues weighing up to 40 tons that protected the entrances to Assyrian palaces, it would have been necessary to make significant calculations of the forces involved in order to reduce friction. The construction of juggernauts, which have required extensive knowledge of physics to determine the maximum pressure and various stresses that the structures could withstand, and those who designed aqueducts and hanging gardens would have needed an understanding of algebra and advanced geometry to calculate the optimal slopes and gradients that would allow the water to be channeled properly, according to the required direction and strength of its flow. The fact that this knowledge is not presented in the form of laws or abstract theorems, typically of the classical style, is no reason to deny the existence of science in Mesopotamia or to minimize its importance there. Likewise, the presence of magical elements in Mesopotamian knowledge should be put into perspective. In ancient Mesopotamia, the gods were inextricably linked to every aspect of daily life. In the case of medicine, for example, it was common for a doctor to prescribe remedies that combined rituals or prayers led by a shaman or a priest who acted as a healer with medicinal plants to cure a particular ailment. The importance ascribed to mystical rites does not negate the fact that medicines and treatments recommended by doctors were often based on extensive observation and experimentation. Although this medicinal knowledge was more practical than theoretical in nature, it was nonetheless based on a scientific approach, however imperfect its results might have been. Since the age of the Sumerians, the 4th and 3rd millennia BC, the different cultures of ancient Mesopotamia developed a procedure that is thought to constitute the seed of the modern scientific method. The Mesopotamians observed and categorized the world around them, making long lists of things such as animals, plants, rocks, types of wood, and gods. They then studied and observed the changes that occurred in this reality and drew conclusions that could be put to the test. For example, in the field of astronomy over the course of millennia, Mesopotamian scholars compiled astronomical diaries that allowed them to predict solar and lunar eclipses, among other things. These methods, based on observation, experimentation, the formulation of hypotheses and the arrival at a conclusion, are essentially the same approach used by scientists today to conduct their research. There are hundreds of examples of the achievements of Mesopotamian science. Among them are the five explained on the following pages. The first ever official unit of length, the number pi, what is possibly the first magnifying lens, a wealth of theoretical and practical medical treatises, and the oldest chemical text ever discovered, instructions for making glass, dyes, and perfumes. The author of this article is archaeologist Philippe Masso, who is also a professor at Arenet and the Autonomous University of Barcelona. The first measuring stick in history. During the Nippur excavations on the banks of the Euphrates between 1889 and 1900, German archaeologist H.V. Hilbrich discovered Ikkor, the great temple of the god Enlil, as part of an exhibition led by the University of Pennsylvania. He found that there, among tablets and other objects, an intriguing copper alloy rod with notches engraved on it. The rod, which is the only one of its kind in all of Mesopotamian archaeology, is now known as the Nippur Cubit and is preserved at the Istanbul Archaeological Museum.
It is dated to around 2650 BC and weighs 45.5 kilograms, about 100 pounds, and measures 110.35 centimeters, or about 3.62 feet. In 1916, German archaeologist Eckhard Unger, who was then a curator for the Istanbul Archaeological Museums, made a study of the Nippur cubit rod and came to the conclusion that it represented the first official unit of measurement in history. Various lengths are marked with notches on the rod, which demonstrate an achievement by the Mesopotamians, even with slight variations for similar lengths. They are the cubit, 51.80 centimeters, or 20.39 inches, the Nippur foot, 27.65 centimeters, or 10.89 inches, the short cubit, 24.15 centimeters, or 9.51 inches distance from the elbow to the knuckles of a clenched fist, and the finger, a 1.72 centimeters, or 0.68 inches width of a finger. The Nippur foot is equal to 16 finger lengths. These units of measurement seem to resemble the natural units, cubit, foot, finger, that were also found to have been used in other ancient cultures, for example, to build the megalithic structures of ancient Britain or the pyramids of Egypt. 8 Nippur cubits, 414.4 centimeters, are almost exactly equivalent to 5 megalithic yards, 414.47 centimeters, and 8 Egyptian cubits, 418.88 centimeters. The number pi. Thales of Miletus, Pythagoras, and Archimedes are some of the key Greek intellectuals whose principles and theorems were pivotal to the rise of science and mathematics from the 6th century BC onward. But it cannot be said that they were the only pioneers. Long before the classical period, the Mesopotamians had already put into practice knowledge that is widely attributed to the Greeks. One example is this is pi, or the ratio of the circumference of a circle to its diameter. This relation, developed by Archimedes in the 3rd century BC, appears on an old Babylonian cuneiform tablet dated around 1900 to 1600 BC. The text deals with the problem of how to calculate the radius of a circle in which an isosceles triangle, a triangle with two sides of equal length, with sides of 50, 50, and 60, has been inscribed. From these relationships, a value of 25 over 8, or 3.125, is derived, very close to the figure of 3.142 that we now know as pi. Another old Babylonian tablet, which was used by student scribes, represented a circle with certain measurements from which the less accurate value of pi equal 3 can be deduced. In addition, more than 1,000 years before Pythagoras worked out his theorem for the relation between the length of a right-angled triangle, a squared plus b squared equals c squared, it appears that the Mesopotamians arrived at the same conclusion on a tablet that was probably used for making land measurements. Moreover, another tablet, the Plimpton 322, from around 1800 BC, contains the oldest accurate trigonometric table in history using a sexagesimal base 60 system. The Nimrud lens. In 1849, the British diplomat and Assyriologist Sir Austin Henry Layard discovered an extraordinary item in the throne room of the Palace of Sargon II, which was around 721 to 705 BC, in the Assyrian capital Nimrud, or Kali. It was a piece of rock crystal with a regular
elliptical shape measuring 4.2 times 3.45 centimeters, with one flat side and one convex side, and a thickness of between 6.2 and 4.1 millimeters. Lanyard himself defined this piece as the earliest specimen of a magnifying glass. But was this its original function? Since it was deposited in the British Museum in London, the few who have studied it have not come to any agreement on its intended purpose. While Lanyard believed it to be a magnifying lens, others said it was a lens for concentrating the sun's rays to make fire. The British Museum described it as a decorative object, such as an inlay for furniture, as suggested by the context in which Lanyard found it. However, the museum acknowledges that it could have been used as a magnifying glass, which its focal length of 12 centimeters would have allowed. The lens is made from a piece of high-quality quartz, and although it currently appears worn and chipped, at the time of its creation it would have been perfectly clear, transparent, and lustrous. These dimensions make the Nimrod lens equivalent to a three-time magnifying glass. It is also thought that it was made to be incorporated into a metal frame, probably gold. Although pure conjecture, it is even feasible that the resulting monocle-type object was made to correct the astigmatism of a very important person, perhaps Sargon himself or his chief scribe. If the lens was indeed used for this purpose, it would have been more than 2,500 years ahead of the first known lens of this type, hailing from the 19th century. A medical encyclopedia. Among over 30,000 fragments of cuneiform tablets found in Nineveh in the mid-19th century from the great library of the Neo-Assyrian king Ashurbanipal, who reigned from 669 to 627 BC, there is an exceptional collection known as the Nineveh Medical Encyclopedia. It is a set of about 50 large tablets, each containing some 250 lines, totaling more than 10,000 lines of text. Together, they constitute the most complete collection of theoretical and practical medical treatises prior to those of the Greek physician Galen from the 2nd century AD. This is a veritable medical encyclopedia, perfectly structured and systematized to encompass 12 treatises, each divided into 50 chapters and named as follows: cranium, eyes, ears, neck, nosebleed, teeth, bronchia, stomach, epistrostium, and abdomen, kidney, anus, hamstring. Each treatise includes recipes, medical incantations, and ritual procedures for healing. Mesopotamian medical diagnosis and treatments were complemented by the rituals of the Asipu healers, who dressed in fishskin cloaks evoking the Apkuliu. The recipes in the encyclopedia are accompanied by a diagnostic description, and the medicines listed include instructions for preparing and administering them correctly. In some cases, a prognosis for recovery is also provided. The compilation of medical knowledge on this scale would have been a lengthy process, and the Nineveh Medical Encyclopedia is the result of knowledge that had accumulated in Mesopotamia over centuries. This was recognized by King Ashurbanipal, the patron of the encyclopedia, in a text recorded on one of the tablets. I checked and collated tablets with medical prescriptions from cranium to toenail, non-canonical material, elaborate teaching, and the advanced healing arts of Natura and Gula. I placed them within my palace for my consultation and reading. Perfume recipes. Excavations carried out by German archaeologists in the early 20th century in Ashur, the ancient capital of the Assyrian Empire, yielded a large collection of tablets, among which were found what are considered to be the oldest chemical text in history. Currently preserved in the Museum of the Ancient Near East in Berlin,
These texts date from the 13th century BC during the Middle Assyrian period and detail various technical procedures for altering the properties of different elements and obtaining new ones. They explain techniques for making coloring glass, dyes for wool, and metallic glazes for ceramics. There are also 6 highly detailed recipes for making perfumes, which are oldest ever found. One of these recipes was created by Tapu Tipalad Alkali, an expert perfumer. The recipe explains how to make 42 pints of aromatic cane oil, fit for a king. The procedure consisted of several phases. First, the products had to be collected and boiled. Then they were left to rest in water in smaller filtering containers for a certain period of time. Finally, the mixture was refined by filtering it through a special cloth. This last process had to be repeated many times to improve the quality of the product. For a normal perfume, about 20 filtrations were necessary, while the perfume fit for a king required up to 40. The recipes also indicate the type of fire to be used, the wood considered most suitable for the operation, the cleaning of the tools at each stage, the removal of excess foam, the different products to be added at each stage, and the exact moment at which each step had to be carried out. This was a perfumery manual, not so different from ones used today. Well, that's all the time we have for today. This has been Kathy Miller with Historical View. I hope you've enjoyed today's reading from the audio reading service at the Allen County Public Library in Fort Wayne, Indiana.

0: Welcome to the program. My name is Holly Miller, and I will be reading from the Reader's Digest here on Sight into Sound Radio. I'll begin my program today with Just for Fun. Why did the rubber chicken cross the road? Feeling the creep of a midlife crisis, I decided to break the strangest world record I could find by Bernard Duncan, and this is from Slate. We think of chickens as flightless birds, but they're not. In fact, it's common for them to travel modest distances via stints of explosive flapping. The phenomenon, known as burst flight, is sort of beautiful to watch. Chickens leap upward at a sharp angle, then start pumping with manic abandon. As their wings cut tight figure eights, they shoot forward and drop into a glide. They never get far, but there's something existentially profound in the effort. Chickens fly as if they're trying to escape the inevitable. Much of this is true of rubber chickens, too. To get airborne, they first need a hefty shot of kinetic force. From there, it's a question of how far this force can take them in defiance of gravity's pull. Like living chickens, they tend to land gracelessly. The first rubber chicken I ever threw didn't go very far. Part of this was simple physics. The wind was against me, and the projectile was large and light. The other factors were physical. The vessel propelling my rubber chicken into the air was the right arm of a 38-year-old male. I'm 5'10" and weigh 165 pounds. I am not, nor have I ever been, elite at any form of sport. I am becoming familiar with the slow betrayals of aging. Each morning, my heels and lower back ache for reasons that elude me. Gravity tugs at my love handles and salt stubble jowls, and I suspect that I'm slowly becoming lactose intolerant. If you'd like the literal reason I started throwing rubber chickens, it's because I wanted to break the Guinness Book of World Records for the longest throw of one. If you want the more honest reason, it's because I had recently sunk into a midlife crisis. One morning last year, I woke up unemployed and professionally depressed, questioning whether the time and care I'd poured into my career had been worth anything at all. It didn't feel like it. It felt as if I'd fallen asleep and woken up 10 years behind many of my smarter and more charismatic peers. My children, meanwhile, were no longer doughy cherubs, reliant on my strength and my cereal-reaching capabilities. They had taken to stomping around the house, slamming doors, and making Spotify playlists. Recently, my son handed me a fatherhood report card he'd drawn with a Z-minus grade on it. Because it is my nature, I began speaking to experts, who assured me that a lot of this is normal. Normal to experience angst and uncertainty during this time of life. Normal to have doubts and take stock. But something about my scenario seemed dire. My brain chemicals had edited together a nonstop blooper reel of my failures. I needed a win. The rubber chicken idea came one summer evening while my wife clipped the kids' toenails. As they watched Guinness highlights on YouTube, I saw the current record holder, a Turkish security guard named Osman Gursu, loft his own toy chicken a distance of 114 feet and 9 inches across a soccer field. Gursu seemed roughly as athletic as I was, and a little older. His throwing technique involved a sort of javelin-style stutter step, followed by a primal scream. I chuckled at first, marveling at the insanity. Then I remembered the calamitous nature of my own affairs. Who was I to judge? Was there actually something dignified about going for it? Whatever it might be. And why not a rubber chicken? America's trusty totem of self-parody. Desperate times called for farcical measures. My body ignited with a hot resolve. I had to break this record. I had to make a mark, to prove something, the exact contours of which could be sorted out later. But first, I would need to prepare. So would this be some sort of discus motion then? It was late September, and I had finally reached Adrian Million, the proprietor of a California-based track and field training outfit called Throws Lab. He was the first and only throwing coach to respond to my inquiries, and I could hear his bewilderment as we spoke over the phone. He had ignored my previous emails, believing them to be a joke or scam. But now, perhaps picking up on the anxious tremolo in my voice, he agreed to a one-on-one session. We meet 2 weeks later at an athletic field in Modesto, California, an hour and a half from my home in Oakland. Million is sturdy built, with a gravelly laugh and a Clorox white smile. The thing all the great throwers have, he explained, is an obsession with consistency. Throwing is all about repetition and small adjustments that might earn you a tiny edge here or there. You can't get too high, you can't get too low, he told me. You're gonna have bad throws. That's why we throw so much in practice. You just try to balance it out, but it's never a finished product. Million waited for a small class of throwers to wrap up, then took me to a nearby discus field. He instructed me to grasp my rubber chicken by the neck and plant my back foot. I needed to bend my knee and pivot through the big toe, winding up for a sort of hip-powered whipping motion. The goal was to release my chicken at a 45-degree angle as my right arm flew around. I wound up again and again, imagining myself delivering superhero strength blows to some monstrous villain. Million watched closely, occasionally adjusting my posture or reminding me to breathe. I was surprised to witness the seriousness he brought to my task. He was focused on the small details, undaunted by the absurdity. It felt as if I had brought him a puzzle he couldn't resist trying to solve. After about half an hour of watching me throw, Million took out his phone and tapped open its measurement app. He reported the distance, roughly 75 feet. It was well shy of Gersu's record, but honestly a lot better than I'd expected. I think you can break this record, he said, smiling. He wasn't alone. A few weeks later, I found myself face-to-face via Google Meet with Gersu himself. It was late at night in Turkey, but he was full of energy, thrilled that someone in the United States had taken an interest in his record setting. He had drunk a cup of coffee after getting off work to prepare for our meeting. He began with a review of the Guinness ground rules. The rubber chicken could be any size, make, and weight, as long as it was commercially available. The toy couldn't be modified in any way, and I had to grip its body, not its neck or head, during my toss. There would be no official Guinness representative at the site of my attempt in Oakland. Instead, I had to invite two witnesses to film the throw, as well as a professional surveyor to measure the distance and slope of the terrain. Then I needed to upload the evidence, along with a cover letter, to the Guinness website. I had been nervous to tell Gersu I was coming for his record, but when I did, he was elated and eager to talk shop. To maximize my distance, Gersu explained, I would need a chicken whose weight exceeded 150 grams, or about 5 1/3 ounces, and whose height was short enough that it didn't catch too much drag in midair. He held up his winning chicken, a 13-inch latex bird with a crimson head and cartoonish blue eyes. He'd found it at a local pet shop. As we finished our conversation, Gersu urged me to stay in touch with questions about technique or chicken dimensions. He followed up with a barrage of direct messages on Instagram, words of advice, links to chickens he thought might be up to the task. It was a strange feeling, being lifted up by him and Coach Million in this way. Odd to have strangers in my corner, invested in my trivial quest for dubious renown. It was also sort of contagious. This is when I actually realized the importance and the magic of Guinness, the value it brings. Gersu had told me before we said goodbye, through Guinness and the contest, I have something to show my kids in the future. It's common, fashionable even, for each generation to diagnose its conditions as uniquely ahistorically dire. But could there finally be something to that sentiment for millennials? With the youngest of our cohort turning 30 and the oldest around 45, like every generation that has come before us, we're inking an unsteady truce with our own mortality, while also trying to decipher how exactly to enter our second act with dignity. But then there's also the world to grapple with. A recent survey about millennial midlife crisis found that more than half of us don't think we've succeeded in adulthood. 38% of us don't feel mentally stable, and a staggering 87% don't believe that older generations understand the challenges we're up against. More than other age groups captured in another recent study, we're burning through our paid time off to simply lie down and sleep. Unlike middle-aged adults of yore, we wake up each morning to phones that barf out bleak factoids about climate change. Experts agree that millennial circumstances are unique. A lot of the things that go on in midlife really haven't changed, says Margie Lackman, a psychology professor at Brandeis University who has studied the concept for 30 years. What's changed, to a certain extent, is the external forces, or the environment, or things that are affecting people's ability to accomplish the goals that they had set for midlife. Yet she's also quick to point out that stereotypical trappings of a midlife crisis, sports cars, affairs, leather jackets, are mostly just Hollywood hogwash. In fact, midlife can present a happy array of opportunities. You're old enough to have mastered a vocation or hobby, yet not so old that your skills have deteriorated. As proof of this, Lackman, in studying the output of inventors, has found that their most productive periods occurred in their late 30s and early 40s. I wondered if my chicken throwing record might count in the same way. After all, wasn't I deploying an entire array of skills, physical, intellectual, administrative, that few others could have the persistence to meld in such a way? And when all was said and done, wouldn't I enjoy telling my children, my friends, that I was the world leader in a lone, esoteric feat? Was I not at the peak of my powers? Don't think you're running out of time, Lackman told me. Realize you have a lot of time left. You have half a life left. In the immediate term, though, I had just a few weeks to break this record. Just as there is an art to throwing rubber chickens, so too is there an art to practicing the act without detection. In the lead-up to my Guinness attempt, I had taken to training in a local park's tree-lined corner. The timing of these sessions was critical. I needed to get my reps in before elementary-age children arrived at the after-school program nearby and started asking tough questions. Who are you? Why are you throwing rubber chickens? Do you really think this will cure your nagging sense of abstract forfeit? In times of doubt, I called to mind advice from Cincinnati Bengals quarterback Joe Burrow, who years ago warned the next generation of athletes against turning their workouts into TikTok fodder. Work in silence, he advised. Don't show everybody what you're doing. Thus, I settled into a weekly routine. I would walk to this park with a peep of chickens tucked into a canvas New Yorker bag. I had to be careful not to halt or pivot abruptly, lest the sack emit a chorus of mortifying squawks. I would warm up with a few dozen tennis balls, tossing them against a cement wall. Then it was off to the field to chuck my birds. Because of the Guinness rules forbidding a participant from gripping the chicken by the head or neck, I had tweaked my approach to more closely resemble a javelin toss. The first time I broke the record, unofficially and by myself, was on a breezy November day. The chicken I was throwing was not the same model Gersu had used, but it was store-bought and met several essential criteria. Not too long, as heavy as possible. My best throw that day, around 116 feet, was undoubtedly wind-assisted, but it felt monumental anyway. As I was packing up to leave, I heard a child's voice coming from the school building nearby. He had been watching me the whole time, despite my efforts to subterfuge. "You can do it," he shouted through an open classroom window. I smiled and waved. For all volant birds, takeoff is its own art, complete with trade-offs and limitations. Consider pigeons. Thanks to a combination of body composition and instinct, they can fire themselves effortlessly into the air an instant before getting flattened by your boot or car tire. Herons, on the other hand, are lankier and heavier. They need a lot of runway. That's why you might see one preparing its wings when a predator is still creeping around nearly 200 yards away. They're skittish, hardwired with an understanding of their own limitations. I, too, was mulling limitations on the afternoon of my official attempt. It was a bright and chilly December day, and I had controlled what variables I could, practiced as much as felt sensible, tested nearly a dozen chickens, identified an athletic field that was most likely to create favorable wind conditions. Dimension-wise, the rubber chicken I'd settled on was a near match to the one Gersu had recommended, though there were key sartorial differences. My $6.83 Onward Hound Squawker's squeaky latex dog toy was named Henrietta and came clad in a purple polka dot bikini and swim cap. This outfit, I had to admit, felt appropriate. I had arranged for a team of surveyors to meet me at the field per Guinness's rules. In addition to measuring each throw's distance, they had to ensure that the surface was completely level. For all Guinness throwing records, the average gradient under your attempt cannot exceed 1 to 1,000. If it does, you must throw uphill. By sheer chance, the surveyors I had found, a father-daughter duo, had both been competitive throwers themselves. They were delighted to be taking part in this attempt, and like Coach Melian, went about their duties with a heads-down seriousness that felt more than a little misaligned with the task. My warm-up throws, aided by a trusty onshore breeze, were promising. I watched with satisfaction as Henrietta sailed past the 100-foot mark once, twice. There were other sources of lift, too. As I wound up, I thought of Gersu, who had wished me luck via Instagram direct message earlier in the day, of my wife and her colleague Nick, who had come to record my attempts for the Guinness application. I thought of my friends' excitement when they had learned about my project. But in the end, gravity won. As I was warming up, the surveyors approached me with unfortunate news. The field I'd selected had an almost imperceptible slant that precluded me from throwing in the same direction as the wind. I would instead have to throw across the wind, aiming my chicken far to the right and watching it slice down into our agreed-upon target area. Not ideal, especially since records this niche were won on the margins. I'd found the right chicken, the right mechanics, but perhaps the wrong venue. I threw till my arm ached and the wind chapped my lips. My best attempt was about 103 feet, roughly 12 short of Gersu's record. I called it after about an hour. As the surveyors packed up, they refused to let me pay their customary $225 hourly fee. Instead, they instructed me to get in touch again when I had found a flat field and a good tailwind. They'd be back to help. I had failed, technically. So why did I feel less of a failure than I had in months? Perhaps because focusing on the project had helped me siphon brain power away from the turbocharged self-doubt cortex. Perhaps because it was enough to know that friends, family, and unidentified school children were rooting for me, no matter how ridiculous the task at hand. Or perhaps Lackman was right. I hadn't given the opportunities of midlife the consideration they deserve. Whatever it was, I drove away from the field feeling lifted, lighter. Maybe I'd considered only limitations and forgotten that my second act had yet to be written. Maybe I was simply in burst flight with plenty of flapping to go before gravity finally pulled me down. 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From RD.com, archaeologists just unearthed an 11,000-year-old statue that could hold new clues about civilization as we know it, by Jessica McBride. The archaeologist hadn't seen this one before. Now and then, archaeologists make a find so unusual that it alters what we know about civilization. That's the case with an 11,000-year-old statue recently discovered in Turkey. What's so unusual about it? Well, the roughly 28-inch-tall statue shows a human riding on the back of a leopard. The country's director of ministry and culture, Nuri Ersoy, called it a style unlike anything he'd seen before, and said it was found in the exact spot it was placed more than 100 centuries ago. The statue was sitting on a platform inside a structure at the excavation site, above a floor made of flat stones. Ersoy believes the remarkable finding can provide new insights into ancient humans. Researchers are also interested in the meaning of the leopard. Neolithic archaeologist Jens Nordtroff, who was not involved in the find, told Live Science that leopards would have been challenging prey for hunters due to the dangerousness and agility. The animal was likely seen as a symbol of power and may illustrate the ancient culture's interest in masculinity and fertility. The statue was discovered at a fascinating archaeological site identified in 1997 called Karahan Tepe. It dates back to the time when woolly mammoths walked the planet. Archaeologists have made other important finds there, including pillars, a virtue statue, and a carving of a human face and body. Incredibly, another leopard and human statue was found at the very same site in a previous excavation. But that one had the characters reversed. The leopard was riding on the back of the human. It now resides in a museum in Turkey. Karahan Tepe dates to a time period called the Pre-Pottery Neolithic, or PPN era, which existed from about 9,700 to 7,000 BCE. It's considered an important era in history because humans were switching from being mobile hunters and gatherers to more sedentary lifestyles. Quotable quotes from Kermit the Frog, Muppet, to graduates of the University of Maryland. Rather than jumping over someone to get what you want, consider reaching out your hand and taking the leap side by side, because life is better when we leap together. From Judith Butler, philosopher, and this is from The Guardian. Find joy to sustain yourself. Amidst all that is terrifying, without things you love, anxiety and fear will consume. From Terry Crews, actor, and this is from Jimmy Kimmel Live. You've got to be positive when you've been to hell and back. When you go to hell, you get the keys to heaven and earth. From Michelle Ott, author. And this is in the book, Outer Space is Closer Than Antarctica. Sometimes moving air is wind. Sometimes moving air is sound. Wind can generate goosebumps from the outside, but music can produce goosebumps from within. And finally, from Ina Garten, television cook, and this is from Esquire. If you never fall down, you haven't skied hard enough. From Popular Science, the Penn Vet Working Dog Center in Philadelphia is essentially dog college. It offers training in disaster response, disease detection, invasive species monitoring, and more. Just as college students declare their majors, the canines choose their own career paths. Caring for and educating each dog at the center costs upwards of $50,000. The center sustains itself through donations and grants, and almost every dog who enters the program exits into a stable job. Well, that does it for our program today. I've been reading the Reader's Digest. I'm Holly Miller, and this has been a production of Sight into Sound Radio, Houston, Texas.
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4: Hello, welcome to Pet Potpourri, a program brought to you by the Audio Reading Service from the Allen County Public Library in Fort Wayne, Indiana. I'm Diana, pet mom to two rescue Labrador retrievers and two rescue kitties. Today we're going to start our readings with the Chicken Soup for the Soul book, Loving Our Dogs, which is edited by Amy Newmark. It's copyrighted in 2008 by Chicken Soup for the Soul, LLC. Our first chapter is called Lucky Wows the Sheriff. It's written by Mariana Levine. Instinct is untaught ability. A quote from Bain. Lucky was a dog of huge proportion, actually disproportion. His neck was thick, his head was skinny, and his eyes were too close together, giving him a slightly stupid expression. I once had a friend who described his horse as a cross between a freight train and a wire gate. When I found that big splotchy dog, stray and starving by the side of the road, I thought the description suited him too. But in spite of his appearance, I brought him home to live with us. Late one night, I came home from work, driving up the long lane to our house in the country and, as usual, turned the car around in preparation for leaving the next morning. Lucky, also as usual, watched this routine, wagging mightily and waiting for me to open the car door. But this night, as I stepped out of the car, Lucky growled menacingly, barked, and advanced toward me. I backed into the car seat and quickly closed the door against my big black and white cow-spotted friend, who now turned aggressive. In disbelief, I contemplated the hundreds of cans of expensive dog food we had served him. This is how he thanks me? I sat there, safe in my metallic cocoon, puzzled. Then, as my head cleared, I took heart and reasoned that the dog was just playing a game, and that it was silly to sit there in the dark. I pushed the door fully open. Lucky exploded, shooting up to display his full 6-foot-plus Bigfoot imitation. Throwing his body weight across the door, he slammed it shut. Then, standing guard, he never took his too-close-together eyes off the door again. Our Tennessee fall had deepened. Though leaves would blow down from the woods for at least another month, frigid nights already frosted the leaves banked by our doorstep. Just as I was getting good and chilly, my husband drove into his parking spot beside my car. "What are you doing sitting out here in the cold?" he asked. I cracked the window open an inch to explain that Lucky was now crazy and I could never get out of the car again. "Well," my practical husband said, "let's go see what's upsetting the big fellow." Now that the master was home, Lucky permitted me out of the car. As we approached the doorstep with a flashlight, the dog ran ahead and began a bizarre impersonation of a giraffe imitating a pointer. That's when we heard it, or more accurately, felt it, a buzzing sound from beneath a leaf pile. It could mean only one thing, a rattler. When I encountered my first rattlesnake, What surprised me was that rattlers don't rattle. It's your teeth that rattle as the chills run up and down your spine. For some reason, the snake remained coiled in its chosen spot until the county sheriff arrived with his deputies and shotguns. As we raked the leaf cover aside, we saw that the timber rattler was so large that a man could not girdle it with the thumbs and middle fingers of both hands. We could also see why the snake had remained in place for so long. Picture a dozen little snakes squiggling around in all directions, with two large uniformed deputies, armed with garden rakes and shovels, scrambling to collect the snake babies into a tall container, and a great black-and-white dog running back and forth, barking, dancing, and helping. When the dancing was over and all the snakes caged, the exhausted sheriff said that he had worked the hills for many years, but had never seen such a snake. Then he said, "Ma'am, it's a good thing you didn't step in the mess of snakes in the dark. That dog saved your life tonight. I think you owe him a big Angus steak." We all looked at Lucky, who had returned to normal, a homely, friendly, and slightly stupid-looking dog, wagging his tail at his teammates. He was an unlikely hero, but a hero all the same. Then the sheriff paid Lucky the highest compliment a country dog can receive. "Yes, sir, that's a fine dog you've got there." We had to agree. Well, let's do a couple more stories for fun here. The next one is called Dusty the Wonder Dog. It's written by Marianne Saraceno. Lots of people talk to animals. Not very many listen, though. That's the problem. That's a quote from Benjamin Hoff, The Tao of Pooh. When I was a kid, my godparents, Uncle Nell and Aunt Frances, bought me a four-month-old puppy. She was half German Shepherd, half Collie. As her pink tongue tickled my face with wet licks, it was love at first hug. My family named the puppy Dusty. Although I wanted to lay sole claim to her affections, in a family of seven kids, no one lays permanent claim to the family pet. Dusty was our dog, not my dog. We soon realized that she had the patience of Buddha. My baby sister often transformed Dusty's warm fur into a naptime pillow, falling asleep on the rug. Like a protective mother, Dusty waited, without moving, until my sister woke. Dusty doubled as a school crossing guard, too. Monday through Friday, she'd walk us kids 2 blocks to St. Patrick's Parochial, looking both ways to check for traffic before allowing us to cross the street. We'd wave goodbye as we entered the door, knowing Dusty would be waiting at the school door to claim us at the close of the school day. All of the contributions Dusty made to our family, one incident stands out far and above all others. Late one night, Dusty rushed to my parents' bedroom. She barked and barked. When she got no response, Dusty raced upstairs to my bedroom and my brother's bedroom and barked again and again. When she failed to fully wake us, she flew back down the steps and returned to my parents' room. Finally, she caught Mom's attention. "What are you doing, Dusty?" Mom snapped, still halfway in the dreamland. Dusty persisted. Finally, my mother gave in. "Okay, what is it?" Dusty whined and rushed out of Mom's room. Thinking the dog needed to be let out to relieve herself, my mother followed Dusty to the front door. When Mom opened the door to let her out, Dusty tore across the street, not stopping to do her business as my mother had assumed. Then she discovered what Dusty already knew. The house across the street, where my best friend Marianne and her family lived, was on fire. All of Dusty's middle-of-the-night craziness had served a purpose. She had been trying to call for help. My mother alerted the fire department immediately. Soon the firemen in their trucks roared up the street, squelching the blaze and saving my best friend's family from harm and their house from total ruin. My mother refused to take credit. "It was Dusty," she told the firefighters. "She saved them, not me." I put my arms around my dog's neck and kissed her square on the tip of her wet nose. "Thank you for saving Marianne," I whispered into Dusty's tan and black ear. "You're the bravest dog I've ever known." Dusty wagged her tail and licked my face. That old familiar rush of puppy love overtook me. I smiled and promised to let her sleep in my bed for the rest of her life. Well, let's just do one more from the Chicken Soup of the Soul book, Loving Our Dogs. This chapter is called Just an Old Golden Retriever.

0: This service is intended solely for individuals who cannot read conventional print due to a disability. Ineligible listeners risk infringing on copyright laws, and KPBS Radio Reading Service is not responsible for any violations that may occur. Our service may not be redistributed without our written consent. If you agree to these conditions, please continue listening.
1: They thought was valuable and put a for sale sign on the front lawn. Then they locked the dog out and drove away. Some of the neighbors left food out for Brandy, but mostly the dog stayed near the house that she knew and waited for her owner to come back. A young mother who lived next door noticed the old retriever, but she had never been around animals before, and while she thought the dog was friendly enough, she didn't feel it was any of her concern. However, when the dog wandered into her yard and began playing with 18-month-old Adam, she wanted to shoo the dirty thing away. Adam was her only child and the light of her life. But he was having so much fun feeding Brandy cookies, she decided to let her stay. After that, whenever Adam had cookies, Brandy came to visit. One afternoon, the boy's mother left Adam in the soft, grassy yard to play while she answered the phone. When she returned, he was gone. Just gone. The mother was frantic. Neighbors came over to help in the search. Police arrived and looked for 3 hours before calling in the state police and helicopters to do an extensive aerial search. But no one could find the child. And as the sun set over the horizon, whispers of abduction, injury, or even death crept into conversations. The search had been going on for 6 hours when a neighbor, who just returned home, wondered where Brandy was. Adam's mother, hysterical with worry, didn't understand why anyone was asking about the old dog at a time like this. When someone suggested she might be with Adam, a trooper recalled hearing a dog barking deep in the woods when they were doing a foot search. Suddenly, everybody started calling for Brandy. They heard faint barking and followed the sound until they found the toddler, standing up fast asleep, pressed against the trunk of a tree. That old dog was holding him there with one shoulder as one of her own legs dangled over a 35-foot drop to a stream below. Brandy had followed Adam where he wandered off. When she saw danger, she pushed him out of harm's way and held him safe for all those hours, even as the child struggled to get free. As soon as the rescue team picked up Adam, the old dog collapsed. A trooper carried Adam back home, while his mother, sobbing with relief, carried Brandy. She was so grateful to the old golden retriever that Brandy spent the rest of her days with them. Brandy lived to a ripe old age of 17. But this story doesn't end with just one life saved. In Brandy's honor, Adam's mother, Sarah Whalen, founded Pets Alive, a rescue sanctuary in New York that takes in unwanted animals, including those designated to be euthanized because they are old, blind, incontinent, or perhaps not cute enough to be adopted. While she can't save them all, Sarah feels comforted that she can help at least some of them. She knows that if someone had put that old retriever to sleep, she could have easily lost the light of her life, her son. Today, 30 years later, there are more than 300 animals in her care, including birds, pot-bellied pigs, old horses retired from carriage businesses, and unadoptable pets from rescue groups across the country. The woman who used to think an old abandoned dog wasn't any of her concern found that every life has value and has become a beacon for thousands of animals in need. Well, let's turn now to AnimalWellnessMagazine.com, which is copyrighted in 2026 by Animal Wellness. This article is called Creating a Calmer Home, 5 Simple Ways to Help Cats and Dogs Relax. It's from the Animal Wellness team, dated September 14th, 2026. 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Occasional fear or tension is a normal part of life for cats and dogs, but ongoing stress can take a toll on both physical and emotional health. 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

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In other words, helping them maintain a sense of calm supports their emotional well-being and their long-term health. Signs of pet stress. Stress in dogs and cats isn't always obvious, but it's important to recognize the signs, which can include excessive licking or grooming, panting or pacing, trembling or hiding, increased vocalization, digestive upset, changes in appetite, difficulty settling or sleeping, destructive behaviors, clinginess, or conversely, avoiding interaction, increased reactivity toward people or other animals. Common everyday triggers of stress in cats and dogs. Despite all you do to give your companion animals the best lives, there are still stressors in their everyday environment, including loud noises like fireworks or thunderstorms, changes in routine or household schedules, being left alone, veterinary visits or grooming appointments, travel or car rides, moving to a new home, visitors or unfamiliar people, introducing a new pet or family member, lack of mental stimulation or physical exercise. 5 ways to create a calmer home environment. Number 1. Supporting emotional well-being starts with reducing your dog's or cat's exposure to triggers. It's not possible to eliminate them all, but depending on the trigger, you might try reducing time spent alone, providing more exercise, or scheduling at-home veterinary or grooming visits, for example. Number 2. Beyond that, it's also important to build a consistent routine. Keep meals, walks, playtime, and bedtime at predictable times to help create a sense of security. Number 3. Furthermore, provide a quiet retreat where your dog or cat can relax at home without interruption, especially during noisy or stressful events such as fireworks, thunderstorms, visitors, or being alone. Number 4. Daily exercise and enrichment also play a major role. Walks, puzzle toys, scent games, scratching posts, climbing areas, and training sessions help channel energy in positive ways while building confidence. Number 5. Some dogs and cats also benefit from calming music, pheromone products, massage, or relaxation routines that become part of everyday life. Clinically proven products to help cats and dogs relax. When stress and anxiety get in the way of your companion animal's comfort and well-being, additional calming support can make a big difference. 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Let's wrap things up with a story from the Chicken Soup for the Soul book, Life Lessons from the Cat. This is also edited by Amy Newmark, copyrighted in 2019 by Chicken Soup for the Soul, LLC. This chapter is called The Uninvited Playmate. It's written by Andrea Arthur Cohen. Always the cat remains a little beyond the limits we try to set for him in our blind folly. A quote from Andre Norton. It was finally spring after a long, hard winter. Our 3 dogs galloped around the house acting delirious.
And when our normally taciturn gray tabby, Sergeant Tibbs, scaled the couch, zoomed across the top of it, and launched himself, flying squirrel style, onto the back of our unsuspecting 65-pound black Labrador dog, we knew it wouldn't be fair to sequester him in the house any longer. I worried about letting him outside, but our vet gave us the thumbs up. "You can't fight how God's designed him," she said. "When he's going nuts like that, you've got to indulge the poor guy once in a while." The following morning, I slid open the patio door and called to Tibbs, who was in some secret location in the house, going through his post-breakfast grooming ritual. Within seconds, he appeared like Houdini, slid across the kitchen floor, and tore into the family room. But he screeched to a halt midway into the room. He eyeballed the open door and big, beckoning outdoors, and then gave me a, "This is too good to be true, so what's the catch?" look. "Come on," I coaxed, waving him outside with my wholehearted approval. Tibbs sprinted across the carpet and through the open door into cat paradise. At the end of our patio, he stopped and looked back to make sure I wasn't pursuing him. Satisfied that I was keeping my word, he retreated himself to a couple of pancake flip rolls into the dirt to mask his cat scent, and then bounded across the grass and disappeared over the block wall into the desert. "Have fun," I called. Inspired by Tibbs's enthusiasm to enjoy the glorious spring day, I decided it would be a good time to start working on my tan for our upcoming trip to Hawaii. Soon I was garbed in my flowered bikini and armed with every expert tanner's supplies, comfy towel, water bottle, sunscreen, sunglasses, a watch to keep track of my scheduled flip time, and a juicy novel. Within minutes, I located a perfect spot on the patio, slathered up and stretched out, holding my book at just the right angle to shield my eyes from the sun. 20 minutes later, my watch timer indicated it was time to flip and work on my back. Since every experienced sunbather knows how to avoid embarrassing tan lines, I unhooked my top, slid the straps down, and lay face down. Then I closed my eyes and let the sun-induced lethargy relax my body. It was nice. Tibbs had the right idea. I wondered what cats like him did for entertainment on their spring outings. And then, 10 minutes into my personal catnap, the wooden gate leading to the front yard slammed against its hinges. It must have been Tibbs returning. I wondered why he was back so soon. I sensed him race by me. "Hey, buddy," I called out and waved at him without opening my eyes. Then the gate thudded again. How did Tibbs go back out and come back in? He raced by me again. By the time I managed to prop myself up several inches on my left elbow and crack open my blurred right eye, he was near my head, close enough to reach out and grab. But it wasn't Tibbs. As I struggled to prop myself up higher, the strange four-legged intruder realized the figure on the ground had moved. The animal froze mid-stride, one forepaw raised, tail stiffened in alert. Its blue eyes met mine before I made a quick visual scan. Tan body, light black spots, compact ears, black fur tufts, black banded tail. Oh, aren't you a cute little oh, gosh. Finally alert, my brain processed the situation in a nanosecond. I let out a screech before yelling, "Bobcat! No, no, no, no, no!" My heart pounded. I scooped up my top and leapt to my feet as my eyes searched frantically for Tibbs, who peered at me from around the corner of the house. Bobcat sprinted another several feet to come alongside Tibbs, and then turned back to look at me, left arm pressing my unhooked bikini top to my chest, right arm flailing at Tibbs and the bobcat, backstraps flapping behind me. I pointed at Tibbs and yelled, "Stay right there!" Then I ran toward the bobcat, shrieking at him to vacate my property. After scurrying to the edge of the patio, the bobcat turned around to take another quick look at us. It seemed to be assessing whether it was going to confront the two-legged animal with the flailing limb and flapping straps to enforce his play date, or surrender the fun and go home. In one effortless leap, it sailed over our block wall. I opened the patio door and Tibbs shot into the house. Then I reattached my bikini top, gathered my tanning supplies, and strode in behind him. After dropping my items on the couch, I waggled my finger at him. "You're grounded, indefinitely." When my son Corey returned from high school that afternoon, we laughed as he recounted the story.
But when I got to the part where I theatrically described the feline's long, thick, black-banded tail, my arm froze midair, my mouth dropped open, and our eyes widened. "Bobcats don't have long tails," Corey and I cried out in unison. "Oh, my," I stuttered as reality registered. Corey did a quick internet search on his phone and handed it to me. "Did it look like that?" he asked. I stared at the screen. Tan body, black spots, compact ears with black fur tufts, and a long, curving, black banded tail. A photo of an adorable mountain lion cub. A little bigger than a large house cat. I looked at Corey. He grinned at me, and his eyes sparkled in astonishment. "Oh, my goodness," I shook my head. "How could I have missed it? Although rare, mountain lions were seen occasionally in people's backyards in our mountain foothills neighborhood. When we had lived in California, our country home sat in the middle of a mountain lion migration path. It wasn't as though I'd never seen a cub in the wild before. And I knew I could count on one thing. Where there's a cub, there's a mountain lion mama. Quickly, I thanked Tibbs for not bringing her home, too. After that, I didn't venture outside again, to sun or sit, without my three dogs. And Tibbs got a stern lecture about who he was allowed to bring home for a play date, spring fever or not. And that's all the time we have for today. This has been Diana with Pet Potpourri. I hope you've enjoyed today's reading from the audio reading service at the Allen County Public Library in Fort Wayne, Indiana.

0: This program is intended for individuals who are blind or are unable to read physical print and is brought to you by CABVI's Audio Information Services team.
1: Good morning. This is Nancy Griwe with today's headlines from the Washington Post for this Thursday, October 8th. Ex-Trump officials seek jobs in Venezuelan oil sector, now under U.S. control. Inside Trump's push to bring Christopher Columbus to the White House. And Trump says, we don't think Russian plague case is a bioweapon. Turning now to the first article. Ex-Trump officials seek jobs in Venezuelan oil sector, now under U.S. control. By Samantha Schmidt, Anthony Fioli, and Karen DeYoung. 3 days after Michael Jensen left his job as the top Trump White House official for Latin America policy in late May, he boarded a private jet with an American crypto tycoon scouting oil deals in Venezuela, where a U.S. military raid last January had removed President Nicolas Maduro and installed a compliant government. It was June 1st, Jensen's first day working as an operations executive at Primavera, a new energy company launched by Fred Ersum, the billionaire investor and co-founder of the cryptocurrency exchange Coinbase, a Primavera spokesman confirmed. As the long moribund energy sector in Venezuela, now largely under U.S. control, prepares for a potential gold rush, experience in Washington has become a new currency for those seeking advantage, according to investors, former U.S. officials, and others in Venezuela's business community. Companies and investors are eager to hire those with recent access to the White House, knowledge of the administration's Venezuela policy or contacts, these people say, and lobbyist consultants and former government officials from both major U.S. political parties are descending on Caracas on behalf of new clients or businesses. This report on former U.S. officials pursuing new private sector roles in Venezuela is based on interviews with more than a dozen people, including current and former U.S. officials, investors, and other members of Venezuela's business community. Eight of those people were familiar with Jensen's new role. Most spoke on condition of anonymity. It is common for former officials to take on private sector roles in industries related to their government work, particularly in defense. But the transformation of the South American nation into a virtual U.S. protectorate has created an unusual opportunity for those with experience working on Venezuela within the U.S. government. In an unusual move for the United States, the administration in late August acquired a direct 35% stake in the second largest private oil company in Venezuela, North American Blue Energy Partners, which is controlled by Venezuelan billionaire Alejandro Betancourt. Jensen, who is senior director for Western Hemisphere Affairs at the National Security Council, is one of several former U.S. officials who have taken on new private sector roles or expanded their existing client base in Venezuela. Jensen's new job as vice president of health, safety, security, and environmental operations at Primavera has not previously been reported. The company said his role would not involve government affairs. Brittany Kelm left her job as senior policy advisor for the White House's National Energy Dominance Council in August and joined Houston-based Sable Offshore as vice president of policy and commercial in its Washington policy office. On Wednesday, California's Democratic Senators Adam Schiff and Alex Padilla and Representative Salud Carbajal sent a letter to Kelm demanding information about her interactions with Sable during her time in the White House, a development first reported by Politico. Sable is in talks to sign contracts with Venezuela's government to develop oil fields, according to a person familiar with the discussions. The Financial Times previously reported on those talks. Sable did not respond to a request for comment. In her White House role, Kelm was involved in helping reopen Venezuela's energy industry and reviving diplomatic relations with the country, as she wrote in a post on LinkedIn. She also traveled to Venezuela 3 times. Micah Thomas Ketchel, a former senior advisor at the State Department, left the Trump administration last year and later joined the lobbying firm Ballard Partners. On January 15th, just 2 weeks after Maduro's capture, Ketchel announced that he was joining the firm's Western Hemisphere Practice Group and Venezuela Working Group, which helps clients navigate the country. Ballard's website touts its expertise from senior roles in the White House and Congress and on political campaigns. Federal law restricts the kinds of work former U.S. officials can perform after leaving their posts. It prohibits lobbying the government on matters they personally worked on and bars certain senior officials from attempting to influence the agency in which they served for 1 year after leaving office. The Primavera spokesman said Jensen complied with all legal and ethical guidelines. A person familiar with Ken's work said she consulted with government ethics officials before taking on the new role to ensure it would not violate any legal or ethical restrictions. Ken had worked for oil and gas companies before joining the Trump administration. Ballard Partners in a statement said Ketchel complied with all rules. Quote, before departing government, Micah Ketchel consulted ethics counsel at the White House and the State Department regarding all ethical restrictions that apply to him, Ballard Partners said. Quote, he has and continues to scrupulously abide by those ethical restrictions, end quote. Jensen served for 20 years in the Air Force, where he held a number of leadership positions in the Special Operations Command, including counterterrorism assignments in Afghanistan and the campaign against Al-Qaeda. After retiring from the military in 2021, he joined the private sector as chief strategy officer for Skyrunner, a Louisiana-based aircraft manufacturer. As Trump began his second term, he nominated Jensen to be the Pentagon's head of special operations and low-intensity conflict. The nomination was withdrawn in May 2025. Trump then appointed Jensen to handle the Western Hemisphere at the NSC, although he had no publicly known prior experience in the region. Following Maduro's removal in January, Trump installed Vice President Delcy Rodriguez as interim president, took control of Venezuela's oil industry, and began implementing plans to attract investors to exploit the country's energy resources. The White House made no announcement when Jensen stepped down from his NSC role in May, after which he immediately joined Primavera, which was looking for a person with global operations experience to help launch the startup, the company spokesman said. Jensen's role, the spokesman said, is focused on building the physical security, financial, human resources, and other infrastructure required for the company to begin energy exploration activities in Venezuela. Erson, Primavera's 38-year-old co-founder, was appointed this year to Trump's Council of Advisors on Science and Technology. Last month, Primavera signed production agreements with PDVSA, Venezuela's state-run oil company. A Primavera spokesman said that any ethical questions were asked and answered. Quote, Mr. Jensen consulted with White House counsel and was explicitly advised that accepting the offer to work with Primavera would not violate any legal or ethical constraints, the spokesman said. Mr. Jensen is a decorated military veteran who takes his ethical obligations seriously. Anyone suggesting otherwise is deliberately and shamefully seeking to besmirch the reputation of a man who has dedicated over 20 years to serving his country, he said. During his first term, Trump promulgated additional ethics rules for government officials seeking work after leaving public office, including expanding a ban on lobbying a former agency to 5 years. The rules were rescinded at the end of Trump's first term. Since returning to the White House, Trump has not issued a new extra ethics policy. White House officials said the statutory post-government employment restrictions that apply to all executive branch employees remain applicable to former White House staff. Departing White House officials are briefed on these post-government employment restrictions when they leave government, the official said in an emailed response to questions. The White House has no reason to believe that officials are not fully complying with those provisions, the official added. quote, both the United States and Venezuela are benefiting from renewed cooperation between our governments and new investments by Western companies in Venezuela's key industries, White House spokeswoman Taylor Rogers said. Quote, the media's continued attempts to fabricate conflicts of interest are irresponsible and reinforce the public's distrust in what they read, end quote. Richard Painter, the former chief White House ethics lawyer for President George W. Bush, said Jensen probably was not violating federal regulations, provided he does not reveal or use any classified information he had access to in the government, give advice based on trade negotiations he was involved in, or lobby the U.S. government on a specific matter he worked on while in the administration. Critics repeatedly have raised, quote, revolving door concerns about officials as they joined the administration, Painter said. Painter said he anticipates that as officials leave the administration, the Justice Department would be unlikely to pursue any possible violations. Quote, I am concerned about the next 2 years through the end of this administration, with people going into the private sector and cashing in on their connections, he said. The line between the private sector and U.S. government has blurred across Latin American politics, where Trump has boasted of putting a number of newly elected right-wing presidents into office. Nowhere is that line more opaque than in Venezuela. Carlos Trujillo, a Trump campaign advisor and first-term ambassador to the Organization of American States, in 2021 founded a lobbying firm, Continental Strategy, that now represents at least a dozen clients in Venezuela, according to a person familiar with his work. All of those clients emerged after Maduro was seized January 3rd, the person said. Most of the clients are publicly traded American companies in the energy sector. Continental Strategy is one of six lobbying firms identified by Friends of the Earth, a nonprofit environmental advocacy group, as a Washington power broker that it asserts are profiting off of the new relationship with Venezuela. Quote, we've never had the tools of K Street grafted into the gunboat diplomacy in exactly this way before, said Lucas Shaker Ross, a deputy program director at Friends of the Earth, referring to political lobbying. Three former officials from Trump's first term, Secretary of State and CIA Director Mike Pompeo, Energy Secretary Dan Brouillet, and Assistant Secretary of State for Western Hemisphere Affairs Kimberly Breyer, have put together a deal to ship fertilizer, a once lucrative Venezuelan export, to the United States, according to three people familiar with their work. This article continues from quite some more length, so I will move on to the next article from the Washington Post. Inside Trump's Push to Bring Christopher Columbus to the White House by Dan Diamond and Olivia George. President Donald Trump has a midterm message for Italian Americans. Remember what I did for Christopher Columbus. Trump on Friday will host a celebration of the Italian explorer at the White House, highlighted by his installation of a 13-foot Columbus statue on the presidential grounds, according to multiple people set to attend who spoke with the Washington Post. The event is timed ahead of Columbus Day, a holiday that Trump vowed to resurrect, quote, from the ashes, after years of historians and politicians rethinking the legacy of Columbus, whose 1492 arrival in the Caribbean set the stage for colonization and enslavement. Quote, the Italian people are very happy about it. Remember when you go to the voting booths, I reinstated Columbus Day, Trump said earlier this year. President Joe Biden moved to celebrate a different holiday, Indigenous Peoples Day, on the same day, and some activists have defaced or toppled Columbus statues around the country. Now a replica of one of those statues, destroyed by protesters and tossed into Baltimore's harbor on July 4, 2020, stands outside the Eisenhower Executive Office Building, next to the White House. Trump has hailed its arrival as a high-profile signal of support for Italian Americans. That statue's path to the White House, which has not been previously reported in full, drew in a group of Baltimore businessmen who had rescued it from their city's harbor, a longtime Democratic politician from Cleveland, Trump's deputies, and an ally on Capitol Hill. The years-long effort led to hurt feelings as advocates jostled for credit from the president, but appears to have delivered some of the validation that Trump craved. quote, Italian Americans were insulted by what happened, and this is something that gives attention to our heritage, which we appreciate, said John A. Pica Jr., a former Democratic Maryland state senator who helped fish pieces of the broken Columbus statue out of the harbor. Asked about the White House's planned Columbus celebration, a spokesperson called it, quote, the hottest ticket in town. Quote, in this White House, Christopher Columbus is a hero, and President Trump will ensure he's honored as such for generations to come. Spokesperson Davis Ingle said, invoking a famous quote from The Sopranos. A showdown over statues. Trump has long said he was angry about the defacement and destruction of statues, including those of Columbus, during protests that followed the death of George Floyd in May 2020. But the president singled out efforts to protect a Columbus statue in New York City. Quote, I love the Italians. They heard they were going to rip down that beautiful Christopher Columbus. All of a sudden, they circled that thing, Trump said at a June 2020 rally. Quote, they didn't do too well in hurting Christopher, did they? End quote. As Trump took the stage, a similar showdown was brewing in Baltimore's Little Italy, where activists targeted a Columbus statue that had been installed 36 years earlier by President Ronald Reagan and other leaders. Baltimore politicians and Italian American groups issued public warnings, quote, stay the hell away from it, said Nino Mangione, a GOP delegate who represented the neighborhood. Unarmed security guards were stationed near the statue, and neighborhood residents vowed to defend it. It wasn't enough. On July 4, 2020, mass protesters with ropes yanked the statue from its pedestal. Some held chunks of the shattered marble above their heads in victory before dumping it into the harbor. Pica, Mangione, and others fished out the statue's pieces and began a years-long campaign to reconstruct it, organizing fundraising calls and securing federal support to help pay for the estimated $150,000 project. They hired an artist, Tilghman Helmsley, to work on a recreation, including a base for the statue that would feature images of the Niña Pinta and Santa Marina. Maria, the ships that carried Columbus and his crew to the Americas. They also spoke with Trump administration officials in 2020 about potentially installing the statue on federal land, an effort that withered after Trump lost that year's election. Bill Martin, one of the local leaders of the restoration effort, said he had renewed hope after Trump took back the White House in 2024, but couldn't make a connection. Quote, I tried all the numbers and names of people that I could find, said Martin, who spoke with the Washington Post before he died in September. Quote, they were all gone. The reconstructed statue ended up in a warehouse on the Eastern Shore. Commissioned by the Italian American Organizations United, the original statue was one of many placed throughout the country by Italian American groups as a display of ethnic pride in the 19th and 20th centuries. Quote, Columbus became a symbol to Italians that hopefully they would be ultimately accepted to American society, as Columbus had been accepted as a hero, said Basil Russo, leader of the Conference of Presidents of Major Italian American Organizations and a longtime Cleveland politician. In recent years, the statues were scrutinized by those who argue Columbus's voyages to the New World were inextricably linked with the tragedies that followed. In Boston, a Columbus statue was beheaded overnight. In Minnesota, protesters pulled a bronze Columbus statue from its pedestal outside the state capitol, then kicked it and danced around it. In Richmond, protesters spray-painted and tossed a Columbus statue into a lake. Near the bank, someone placed a sign with the drawing of a tombstone and a message, racism, it read, you will not be missed. For some Italian Americans, the attacks felt like desecration of their history and heritage. Trump issued an executive order calling those actions and, quote, an assault on our collective national memory, end quote, and creating a task force to rebuild monuments. The president was particularly upset by the treatment of Baltimore's Columbus statue, according to Representative Michael Rooley, who spoke with one of Trump's aides about the situation. Biden, who entered office the following year, then took another step. He issued a proclamation commemorating Indigenous Peoples Day on Columbus Day. quote, very upsetting, Russo said. We completely support the position of the Native American community to have their day of celebration. They can have any day they choose except Columbus Day, end quote. Russo said that he initiated an email campaign, filling the inboxes of White House staffers, and ultimately secured a meeting with some Biden officials to discuss the matter. A lifelong Democrat who considers himself a moderate, Russo said he was willing to work with anyone in his effort to repair Columbus's legacy. Quote, the art of politics is the ability to achieve acceptable compromises, he said. In Trump, he found an ally. Trump's return. As he sought the presidency in 2024, Trump insisted Columbus should be praised and pledged to celebrate him, a promise he has kept. Trump called Columbus, quote, the original American hero, as he signed a proclamation last year to recognize Columbus Day and the explorer's discoveries. Quote, Columbus Day, we're back, Italians, Trump said last October. Okay, we love the Italians, end quote. The renewed effort to install a Columbus statue grew out of a dinner last year for Republican lawmakers in the renovated White House Rose Garden. Among the attendees was Rulli, the Ohio congressman, who sat near Vince Haley, director of Trump's Domestic Policy Council, and mentioned his own bill to preserve Columbus Day. A couple of weeks later, Rulli said Haley called him with a question, could you get us a really cool Christopher Columbus statue? After discussing the matter with Haley, who did not respond to requests for comment from the Post, Rulli called Russo, who said he knew there was an effort underway to resurrect Baltimore's toppled statue. The Baltimorean said they weren't familiar with Russo or his organization, but appreciated his help making a Trump connection. Quote, we put all this blood, sweat, and tears into this, Martin said. We were trying to get the statue to D.C. Initially, it seemed the statue could be installed at the White House around Columbus Day 2025. But the plan was scuttled when Trump went to the Middle East to broker a peace deal between Hamas and Israel. Pica and Martin said they heard sporadically from Russo in subsequent months as he assumed the role of go-between. They had several days of advance warning that the statue would be installed on the White House grounds in March 2026. But when Russo's group released a statement about the statue's installation, the Baltimoreans said they were not consulted. They also felt taken aback by their perception that he was taking credit, particularly after the White House sent Russo a letter thanking him and his organization for their, quote, incredible generosity in gifting the federal government a beautiful statue of Christopher Columbus, end quote. Months later, some of their frustrations have been resolved. Pica, who was invited to the White House event this Friday to represent the Baltimore group, also said he was pragmatic about the broader criticism of Columbus. He added that local leaders in Baltimore's Little Italy were working with ethnic groups to honor other cultures too, including Native Americans. Quote, we're sensitive to the way other people look at this, Pica said. For good or bad, Christopher Columbus happens to be the symbol of our heritage, end quote. Turning now to the next article from the Washington Post. Trump says, we don't think Russian plague case is a bioweapon, by Dan Diamond and Lena H. Sun. President Donald Trump on Wednesday said that U.S. officials did not believe that a Russian lab worker's reported death, which has attracted global scrutiny, was linked to a bioweapon. Quote, we're going to find out soon enough, but we don't think so, Trump told reporters in the Oval Office. The 28-year-old worker's death last week has drawn international attention because she worked at an institute in Siberia that studies plague. Russia's elevated response, including imposing quarantines and the lack of public information about the case, have also raised questions, given that the country's measures significantly outpace the normal response to a plague-linked death. Trump said that Russian officials had reassured their U.S. counterparts that the situation was being contained. The president acknowledged some similarities to how Chinese officials in early 2020 initially claimed they had contained the COVID-19 virus before it caused a global pandemic. Quote, China didn't say much and Russia is not saying much either, Trump said. Quote, but they do say they have it very much under control, end quote. Trump also said that he expected Russian authorities to share more information about the case after frustrations that the country had not been forthcoming. Quote, I just met with our people. We have brilliant experts, Trump said. They know everything about what's going on, and all of that information is going through them, end quote. Officials from the World Health Organization on Wednesday said Russian authorities informed them that the lab worker had a community-acquired case of pneumonia. The agency is seeking information about unconfirmed reports that a second employee of the Siberian laboratory developed pneumonia of unknown cause. WHO Director General Tedros Adhanom Ghebreyesus said in Geneva. WHO officials said they still do not know what pathogen caused the first worker's fatal illness, which pathogens Russia laboratories tested, or why authorities placed roughly 200 contacts under quarantine or medical observation. Without those answers, officials said they cannot fully assess the public health risk. Russia's public health agency said earlier this week that a laboratory worker employed at an institute dedicated to studying plague in the Irkutsk region died after being diagnosed with pneumonia of, quote, unknown origin. The agency on Wednesday issued an update that the situation was, quote, stable, and said that plague had not been detected in follow-up tests of thousands of people in the region. Quote, preventative and anti-epidemic measures have been carried out comprehensively. There are no pandemic risks to the population of Irkutsk and the Irkutsk region, the agency said in a statement. Pneumonic plague is almost always fatal when untreated, but many patients recover with a prompt course of antibiotics. The incubation period for this type of plague is up to 6 or 7 days. One Russian news report said the technician, quote, allegedly broke a test tube containing the pneumonic plague pathogen, end quote, on September 25th, that she soon fell ill and was taken to a hospital where she died last Friday. The Trump administration this week sent a formal diplomatic message to Russia requesting more information about the worker's death. The, quote, threat to the United States is extremely low, Erica Schwartz, director of the Centers for Disease Control and Prevention, said Wednesday at a Wall Street Journal event. Around 200 flights arrive in the U.S. from Siberia every year, Schwartz said, and federal agencies are monitoring for arrivals from the region. There are no direct flights from Russia to the U.S. due to sanctions and the suspension of service following Russia's 2022 invasion of Ukraine, but travelers can legally fly through Istanbul and other hubs. Schwartz added that pneumonic plague is, quote, highly treatable, end quote, with antibiotics if cases are identified early. Turning now to the next article from the Washington Post. At 81, he's the most cited nutrition expert. Here's what he eats in a day. Column by Anna Head O'Connor. Heart disease and cancer are the leading killers of Americans, but you can lower your risk by exercising and eating a mostly Mediterranean-style diet centered around plants, whole grains, lean meat, seafood, and healthy fats like olive oil. We know this in part because of research carried out by Walter Willett, a professor and former chair of the Department of Nutrition at the Harvard T.H. Chan School of Public Health. Willett has published thousands of research papers and is widely considered the world's most cited nutritionist. For decades, he has led large studies that track tens of thousands of people, looking at how their diets and health behaviors influence their likelihood of developing heart disease, cancer, and other conditions. Many of Willett's studies changed the way we eat. During the low-fat era of the 1980s and 90s, health authorities urged Americans to eat less fat and increase the amount of carbs in their diets, saying it would lower their risk of heart disease and obesity. But Willett argued that this advice was wrong. He and his colleagues concluded from their data that what mattered was the quality of fat and carbs, not necessarily the total amounts. Willett argued that cutting back on fat and eating more refined carbs like sugar, white bread, white pasta, and fat-free cookies could worsen metabolic health. But eating less saturated fat from red meat, butter, and fried foods, and consuming more unsaturated fat from foods like nuts, olive oil, and seafood could lower heart risk, his studies suggested. Willett spoke out vehemently against the low-fat dogma, including in a report he published in a medical journal in 2003 that was addressed to doctors and nutritionists. Its headline was blunt: Stop Recommending Low-Fat Diets. Willett also warned that trans fat, which were found in margarine, vegetable shortenings, and many packaged foods, were especially dangerous. His studies linked them to heart attacks and strokes. Eventually, health authorities stopped recommending low-fat diets to the public, and food manufacturers were forced to remove trans fats from their products. Born on a farm in the Midwest, Willett grew up milking cows and eating a meat-heavy diet. He studied food science and physics in college, then went on to get degrees in medicine, public health, and epidemiology. Now 81 years old, Willett is still going strong, routinely publishing papers and urging people to follow a diet that is not only good for their health, but also good for the health of the planet. Recently, I caught up with Willett to find out what he eats, how his diet has evolved over the years, and why his daily breakfast almost always includes fresh blueberries and a small glass of orange juice. Question: What is your philosophy on nutrition? Answer: I try to follow the best evidence on diet and health. What I eat now is very different from what I ate when I was growing up in the Midwest. Back then, we ate mashed potatoes, beef, and gravy. But as the evidence came in, I shifted to a Mediterranean diet. My one evolution occurred when I was the chair of the Eat Lancet Commission on Healthy and Sustainable Diets. We looked at all the data, and in the end, I realized that it came down to something pretty simple. Emphasize whole grains, fruits, and vegetables. And then for major protein sources, eat about one serving of dairy and one serving of another animal source of food daily, like chicken or fish. And eat red meat no more than once per week. That's my basic philosophy, and it's really pretty simple to organize my day around that. Question: Which diet is backed by the most evidence? Answer: There's been a convergence. When we started our work in the 1980s, the U.S. dietary guidelines were focused on telling people that they could improve their health by avoiding fat and loading up on carbohydrates without paying attention to the type of fat or carbohydrates. But as the data from our studies came in, that's not what we saw. It looked like total fat was irrelevant. Trans fats were really bad, and saturated fats compared to refined carbohydrates were only weakly related to heart disease or mortality. But eating unsaturated fats was associated with quite substantially lower rates of heart disease and mortality. It turns out that fit with the traditional Mediterranean diet, which is whole grains, plenty of fruits and vegetables, olive oil, and a lot of plant-based proteins, such as beans, peas, and lentils, with modest amounts of meat and dairy. Fish is also a regular part of the diet. Question: Why is the Mediterranean diet so good for health? Answer: I think it's multiple mechanisms, not just one. Unsaturated fats have a beneficial effect on your blood lipids compared to saturated fat and refined carbohydrates. They can lower LDL cholesterol without raising triglycerides or reducing HDL cholesterol. But it's a lot more than that. Polyunsaturated fats help reduce insulin resistance. Vegetables provide potassium, which reduces blood pressure. A number of these factors are related to lower inflammation. And the omega-3 fats in fish reduce cardiac rhythm disturbances, so things like sudden cardiac death. Question: What's your typical breakfast? Answer: I usually have steel-cut oats as a base. Then I add a cup of Greek yogurt, some nuts, and fruit. I try to eat blueberries on most days as part of my fruit. In study after study, berries appear to be protective against neurodegenerative diseases like Alzheimer's and Parkinson's disease. It's an area where we need more research, but berries do seem to stand out, especially blueberries. I also have a small glass of orange juice in the morning. There are studies in multiple cohorts showing lower rates of cognitive decline when you drink orange juice on a regular basis. Orange juice does have a lot of sugar, like all fruit juices do, but I only have one small glass a day. Question: What do you eat for lunch? Lunch is my plant-based meal for the day. If I'm at work at the School of Public Health, we have a really good salad bar. So I'll make a big Mediterranean type of salad with fresh greens, chickpeas, nuts, hummus, tofu, and olive oil and vinegar. When I'm at home, I don't have time to put a lot of stuff together. When we did the Eat Lancet Commission report, the issue of cost and convenience came up, and I said I can make a lunch for under 3 minutes that costs less than a dollar. It's basically whole grain bread with peanut butter and a little bit of jam or a touch of honey and a carrot. I did the calculations. It came out to 72 cents, and it takes less than 3 minutes. Question, is it a filling lunch? Depending on how hungry you are, you can add another slice of bread and peanut butter. Whole grain bread with peanut butter is quite satisfying. Today, I

0: This service is intended solely for individuals who cannot read conventional print due to a disability. Ineligible listeners risk infringing on copyright laws, and KPBS Radio Reading Service is not responsible for any violations that may occur. Our service may not be redistributed without our written consent. If you agree to these conditions, please continue listening.
1: On something quick, we might bake some fish with olive oil, and we'll just have it with cooked greens or veggies. If I'm by myself, I will usually make a salad. The quickest thing for me is to go to Trader Joe's and get their washed spring greens. I'll add some olives and fresh vegetables, and often I'll get a tin of oysters or mussels and put that on the salad. I can make that in under 5 minutes. Oysters and mussels are very nutritious and they're sustainable. Question: do you ever snack? I always try to have apples and carrots on hand. When I was writing a textbook some years ago, I always wanted something to chew on. But I wasn't careful and I gained 5 pounds because I was snacking on cookies and chips. I didn't want that to happen again. So for the next edition of the book, I made sure to have apples and carrots on hand, and I didn't gain any weight. So that's now my go-to snack. They're low in calories and very satisfying. Question: what do you do for exercise? Answer: I ride my bike to work. It's the quickest and most reliable way to get to work. I also try to change things like sit-ups, resistance bands, and resistance work. Question: what's your advice for our readers? Answer: if I could put 40 years of research into one answer, it would be to eat a variety of healthy, mostly plant-based foods and find a way to do it that is enjoyable. Turning now to the next article from the Washington Post. He left the NFL for mathematics and just made a big breakthrough, by Miriam Waldvogel. A paper called On the Growth Factor of Random Matrices would not usually normally attract headlines, but when it was posted on social media this week by another researcher in the field, online observers took note for an unusual reason. The author, John Urschel, had a previous life as a professional football player for the Baltimore Ravens. Urschel, 35, is now a tenure-track professor at the Massachusetts Institute of Technology. He quit football in 2017, partly over concerns about sustaining the kind of traumatic degenerative brain injuries that have scarred a generation of players in the National Football League. He went on to finish his PhD in mathematics, wrote a memoir, and now says he's enjoying life as a regular mathematician in the academic sanctuary of Cambridge, Massachusetts, far from the spotlight. Quote, somehow I'm really enjoying obscurity. I actually really like that I go places no one knows who I am and no one really cares, he told the Washington Post on Tuesday. Quote, and that's really nice. Urschel's paper, released as a preprint on Monday, aims to settle a long-standing question about a computer algorithm used to calculate shared solutions to a group of equations, specifically linear equations, which can model things as diverse as the voltage in a circuit or the economic structure of a bank. It was a question that Urschel and thousands of others who had studied linear algebra had encountered in a common textbook. Quote, it's a question that everyone has been kicking around. Oh, if only we could solve that question, said Ethan Epperly, a researcher at the University of California at Berkeley, whose ex post about Urschel's result was circulated well beyond the math community. Quote, it's been kind of a big question in the field, end quote. The algorithm, known as Gaussian elimination, had successfully churned out solutions in millions and millions of applications. But seeing something work in practice isn't good enough for mathematicians, who are obsessed with determining whether methods or concepts are guaranteed to work in every possible case, requiring deeper insight than just testing billions or trillions of cases on a computer. Urschel found that algorithm was close to 100% reliable. Quote, it just seems so interesting that the most fundamental algorithm we have in the field we do not fully understand, Urschel said. I really love this question of why versus how, and this idea of understanding what's going on, end quote. Urschel, who is 6'3", said his NFL background doesn't come up much among his colleagues. He began taking graduate-level math courses while he was still an undergraduate at Penn State. After being drafted in the 5th round by the Ravens in 2014, he played on the offensive line.

0: line, one of the most punishing positions in the field. In August 2015, he sustained a serious concussion and failed several cognitive tests. Urschel kept playing and his cognition recovered. He began taking classes at MIT and published math papers while an active member of the Ravens. But he was shaken. He left the league 2 years later, as football was starting to grapple with the pervasiveness of chronic traumatic encephalopathy, CTE, the degenerative brain disease among former players. Urschel devoted himself to pursuing a math PhD at MIT, one of the top programs in the country. By the time his book came out in 2019, he told the Post, quote, "I'm looking forward to being considered that mathematician who used to play football," end quote. Now Urschel supervises PhD students, teaches classes, and gives talks with titles such as, quote, "Normalizing Flows, the Special Linear Group, and Block Unitriangular Matrices," end quote. His faculty bio doesn't mention football. His CV slips it in with one phrase on page 8, after the note that he is married to New Yorker staff writer Louisa Thomas, and before the one about he, quote, "plays chess poorly." But now and then, someone finds out. Last fall, a group of students in his introductory linear algebra class all decided to buy his Ravens jersey and wear it to the final exam. Urschel, a self-described introvert, said he likes to keep to himself, but he said, quote, "if a student thinks that's cool and gets them to, like, come take my class and they learn a lot of cool numerical math, that sounds great to me," end quote. Turning now to the next article from the Washington Post. War ravaged Gaza is frozen in misery a year into Trump's peace plan, by Gary Shee, John Hudson, Lior Skroka, and Hassan Estobi. Jerusalem. Hundreds of thousands of people are still squatting in tattered tents, beset by rodents and infectious disease. Sewage is overflowing. Hospitals are overwhelmed. Most homes, schools, and mosques remain part of a sea of rubble. 3 years after Israel began its military campaign in Gaza in response to the Hamas-led October 7th attack, and a year after President Donald Trump oversaw the signing of his Gaza peace plan, the people of Gaza remain mired in bleak conditions, while reconstruction efforts on the ground remain blocked by Prime Minister Benjamin Netanyahu's government as he fights for his job ahead of Israel's October 27th election. The deadlock underscores Netanyahu's resistance and that of his right-wing government to Trump's peace process and the U.S. president's inability to enforce his will over an ally and push forward one of his signature foreign policy accomplishments. A senior U.S. official said Netanyahu has not been a cooperative partner in the Trump administration's effort to secure peace and rebuild Gaza. Quote, "he has done a number of things to aggravate the situation," said the official, noting in particular Israel's taking control of additional territory in Gaza after Trump presided over the signing of a ceasefire agreement in Sharm el-Sheikh, Egypt, on October 9, 2025. Even though Trump's peace plan called for a gradual Israeli withdrawal in exchange for Hamas's disarmament, Netanyahu told an audience in May that he had ordered the Israel Defense Forces to seize 70% of Gaza, up from the 53% Israel controlled at the time of the ceasefire. Netanyahu's office did not respond to a request for comment on the matter. At a briefing at the United Nations General Assembly in New York last month, Nikolay Mladenov, the high representative of the Board of Peace that Trump created to lead the Gaza peace process, acknowledged that reconstruction efforts were hampered by political considerations in Israel. Quote, "everything is a little bit more emotional, a little bit more politically sensitive, as a vote nears," Mladenov said. Many Israeli voters knew Gazans as a security threat, and a significant swath believe Gaza should be settled by Jewish Israelis, polls show. As the campaign season heated up, several political parties aligned with Netanyahu's right-wing bloc have touted plans for relocating Gazans en masse, effectively outflanking Netanyahu from the right, with what critics say are explicit calls for ethnic cleansing. Last month, Netanyahu's finance minister, Bezalel Smotrich, who heads the religious Zionist party, said in a TV interview that intentionally keeping Gaza in ruins would help achieve, quote, voluntary migration, end quote. Quote, the biggest key to migration is taking away their hope, Smotrich said of Palestinian locals in an interview with Israel's Channel 14. Quote, they think the day will come when they have reconstruction there and it will bloom, end quote. But if, quote, what remains is tiny, crowded, and ruined, everyone will realize there's nothing for them and will start looking for solutions on where to go, he said. On July 30th, the Board of Peace announced that Hamas had agreed to disarm in phase following months of grueling negotiations, what Trump hailed as a, quote, monumental step toward lasting peace and security, in a post to social media. Under the 15-point roadmap the Board of Peace unveiled, the IDF would withdraw from every sector of Gaza in which Hamas has handed over weapons and relinquish power until Israeli forces had returned to the, quote, yellow line, where they were positioned when Trump's ceasefire was declared last year. An interim Palestinian government, the National Committee for the Administration of Gaza, would take over sector by sector and begin reconstruction. But on August 9th, Netanyahu rejected the roadmap, demanding that Hamas disarm all at once. Board of Peace officials said they have plans prepared for 66 shovel-ready projects in Gaza and at least $280 million to immediately spend on the most pressing needs, hundreds of thousands of temporary homes, debris removal, and hospital repairs. But the projects cannot begin because the Israeli government has not authorized international troops or newly trained Palestinian police to enter Gaza to begin decommissioning Hamas weapons, board officials say. 50 miles from Jerusalem in northern Gaza, the deadlock means punishing living conditions for Aya Abu Raya, the 37-year-old teacher lost her newly purchased home to Israeli strikes shortly after October 7th. So she bought a tent for $1,500 to live with her husband and three children, she said. She hasn't had electricity for 3 years and cooking gas for 3 weeks and prepares food distributed by aid agencies, cooking by fire and washing with Mediterranean salt water. In the summer, mosquitoes keep the family awake at night and buzzing flies cover the children's faces when they sleep by day. During the rainy season, water streams through a large tear in her roof, leaving pools of mud on the tent floor. She said she was desperate for a new tent before winter. I'm exhausted, she said. There were times when we started wishing for death just so we could rest. Dennis A. Ross, a former U.S. envoy to the Middle East who has served in Republican and Democratic administrations, said he feared Trump's Gaza peace process losing momentum and credibility. Quote, this roadmap was adopted July 30th, but what if we're still on hold after the October 27th election? There's a sell-by date on this milk carton, Ross said. Clearly, Netanyahu's base makes it impossible to do anything. Even after the election, if neither bloc wins enough parliamentary seats to form a government, Netanyahu could continue for at least several more months as a caretaker prime minister, with Gaza reconstruction still frozen, Ross said. Quote, he's not going to do anything unless Trump puts enormous pressure on him, said Ross, who has informally advised the U.S. government on Gaza post-war planning. Some U.S. officials caution that Israel's election could impact the U.S. push to implement the Gaza deal in unpredictable ways. If Netanyahu is ousted, a more malleable Israeli leader could become a partner for peace, said one U.S. official, adding that it is also possible that a newly elected leader would not feel bound by Netanyahu's promise to implement the deal. To minimize the chances of Gaza's reconstruction becoming a wedge issue in Israel's election, the Board of Peace spent several months this year briefing Israeli parties across the political spectrum, board officials said. Most political parties did not voice strong objections to the plan in private, but after Hamas agreed to disarm in July and the Board of Peace's roadmap became a real possibility, several Israeli political leaders began to condemn it, the official said. And this article continues for quite some more length, so we'll move on to the next article from the Washington Post. A Washington Post exclusive, Trump administration paving way for temporary sale of some unapproved peptides by Rachel Rubin. The Trump administration is crafting plans that would allow the temporary sale of certain previously restricted peptides as federal health officials hammer out new regulations around the controversial products, according to two people familiar with the matter. Such a move would allow some compounding pharmacies to dispense certain peptides marketed as new medical treatments and wellness products, even as the claims for what they treat have not been fully safety tested. The plan has not yet been announced, and timing was unclear, meaning it could still change. Health Secretary Robert F. Kennedy Jr. has made no secret about his affinity for peptides, which have been booming in popularity. He's a self-professed, quote, big fan of the products and has said he wants to make them more broadly available. But Food and Drug Administration scientists and some medical experts have raised alarms about increasing access to certain peptides. That's because many of the products' claims haven't gone through the rigorous clinical trials that FDA-approved drugs undergo to assess safety and efficacy. Federal officials are seeking guardrails around the peptide policy, two people said. The Department of Health and Human Services did not comment. Peptides are short chains of amino acids and in some cases have turned into approved drugs to treat diabetes. GLP-1 medications are peptides. But untested and unapproved wellness peptides that influencers and others have claimed boost longevity or improve physical health have been proliferating in gray and black markets. The FDA has struggled to keep up with the proliferation of the products, as pharmacy, medical, and nursing boards lack the authority and resources to oversee the growing industry, a Washington Post investigation found. This includes schemes such as peptides being made with people's homes and labels claiming to come from manufacturing facilities that turn out to be empty office space, leaving consumers vulnerable to potentially tainted products. Scott Bruner, the chief executive of the Alliance for Pharmacy Compounding, said his trade group has been seeking for the FDA to use what's known as interim enforcement discretion, where the agency essentially acknowledges it will focus its enforcement resources on other matters, to pave the way to let state-licensed compounding pharmacies prepare the drugs for patients with a prescription. He said he's met twice with the FDA to lay out the approach his group would like to see federal regulators take, with certain conditions, including enhanced disclosures to patients, serious adverse event reporting, and data collection on peptide use. Quote, that's a much better approach than what we're seeing in the illicit markets, Bruner said. It was not immediately clear which peptides the administration is aiming to make temporarily available, but the FDA has been weighing whether to allow compounding pharmacies to produce 7 peptide treatments for conditions such as insomnia, obesity, and wound healing. In late June, FDA career scientists said there isn't enough evidence on the effectiveness and safety of the peptides to allow their production by compounding pharmacies, which make specialized versions of medications. But an FDA advisory committee, which included multiple people who promote peptides or work for companies that sell peptides, voted to recommend 6 of the peptides. The panel voted against loosening regulations on one peptide, imidatide, which was proposed to treat opioid withdrawal and insomnia. Agency officials had expressed potential conflict of interest concerns as the Department of Health and Human Services was assembling the panel. The concerns were around selecting those with ties to peptide businesses and clinics. The Post previously reported, FDA staff typically choose their own advisors. In a statement, an FDA spokesman previously defended the members, saying they underwent the same ethics and vetting process required of all FDA advisory committee members. It's not clear when formal rulemaking will be released. The FDA isn't required to take the panel's advice. During the sessions, the agency's scientists urged the panel to vote against the peptides because they haven't undergone robust clinical trials. Some medical experts said they would not support efforts to increase access to certain peptides. Quote, I think it just puts people at more risk, said Paul Knopfler, a professor at the University of California Davis School of Medicine, who has been tracking unproven peptide use in parallel to marketing of stem cells by clinics. Elisa Bernstein, a former deputy director of the FDA's Drug Compliance Office, said she has some overall concerns due to the lack of safety and use data presented by the agency at the advisory panel meeting. Quote, but it seems inevitable that the floodgates will open, and having appropriate guardrails with the enforcement discretion could help identify safety concerns, she wrote in a message. As the debate over the wellness products wages on, the American Academy of Peptide Medicine sought polling on the issue this summer. It tapped a firm run by Trump's pollster, Tony Fabrizio, which has clout within the within the Republican Party and among Trump officials. A polling memo viewed by the Post said there's a, quote, political upside to boosting access to peptides to allow for access at, quote, regulated U.S. pharmacies. Quote, we would encourage the HHS to use temporary enforcement discretion to allow access to those as soon as possible to help eliminate the gray and black market that currently exists, said Lee Rosebush, the chairman of the American Academy of Peptide Medicine. Turning now to the next article from the Washington Post. The surprising new idea that is reshaping how we think about ADHD by Ariana Uha. Brandon Liu began thinking about the body's circadian machinery as a teenager when he was routinely unable to fall asleep until late, sometimes well past 2 a.m. The schedule made mornings miserable and school harder. But it also left him with a question. What happens when the body's sense of time falls out of sync with the world around it? 15 years later, Liu is exploring that question through one of psychiatry's most common disorders, attention deficit hyperactivity disorder, ADHD. Sleep problems have long been seen as a consequence of the condition, but now researchers are looking at the possibility that the relationship might run in reverse, that disruptions to circadian rhythms, the biological machinery governing when we sleep and wake, might be a cause. Quote, our society is not good at supporting good circadian health, said Liu, now a physician and fellow at Queen's University in Canada. Liu and his co-author, Nicholas Fabiano, a psychiatry resident and researcher at the University of Ottawa, recently laid out this theory in a perspective paper in Frontiers of Psychiatry, arguing that, quote, convergent lines of evidence, end quote, point to strong associations between people whose bodies' internal clocks shifted later than usual and ADHD. They called on clinicians to start routine screening for sleep circadian disturbances and recommend sleep tracking for people with ADHD as a potentially low-effort, low-cost, low-risk measure to help people with the condition. To understand their case, it helps to separate sleep from the circadian system that tells us when to sleep in the first place. Scientists once thought largely in terms of a master clock in the brain, synchronized to the 24-hour cycle of light and darkness. The reality is stranger. Nearly every organ and virtually every cell keeps time. Together, these clocks regulate not just sleep, but metabolism, hormones, body temperature, cognition, mood, and many other processes. Sleep is simply a part we notice, especially these days as it has become somewhat of a cultural obsession, tracked and scored by Apple Watches, Fitbits, and Oura Rings. Yet even as we try to perfect our nights, modern life with its glowing screens, jet lag, shift work, and erratic schedules has become a vast uncontrolled experiment in disrupting the clocks beneath them. That will do it for today. This has been Nancy Grywe reading the Washington Post for this Thursday, October 8th. Thank you for listening.
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2: Welcome to the reading of the New York Times for Friday, October 9th, 2026. As a reminder, Radio Eye is a reading service intended for people who are blind or have other disabilities that makes it difficult to read printed material. Your reader for today is Blanca Michael Ward. We begin with Merriam-Webster's Word of the Day. Inscrutable. Inscrutable, an adjective spelled I-N-S-C-R-U-T-A-B-L-E. What it means. Inscrutable means not readily investigated, interpreted, or understood. It often describes things that are mysterious or difficult to comprehend. Example, his professor wore an inscrutable expression throughout the oral exam. Merriam-Webster's word of the day, inscrutable. We continue with the New York Times bestsellers in combined print and ebook nonfiction. In first place, new this week, The Steps by Sylvester Stallone. The Hollywood icon describes the challenges he encountered during his childhood and the start of his career. In second place, 2 weeks on the list, Swan Song by Charles Spencer. The ninth Earl Spencer shares personal stories about his sister Diana from childhood through her untimely death. In third place, new this week, The American Way of Killing by Malcolm Gladwell. Gladwell examines why there are so many homicides in the United States and what stops us from fixing this issue. In fourth place, new this week, The Cauldron by Simon Sebag Montefiore. The author of The World explores the complex history, diversity, and interconnectedness of the Middle East. And in fifth place, new this week, What Could Possibly Go Right by Danny Meyer. The restaurateur and entrepreneur shares stories of events that shaped the success of his business ventures. We continue with the New York Times bestsellers in combined print and ebook fishing. New this week, Threshing Day by Rebecca Yarros. 13 short stories set in the Empyrean world in which cadets compete to earn the bond of a dragon. In second place, new this week, The French Illusion by John Grisham. When a couple is kidnapped during a honeymoon trip in the French countryside, a young lawyer is used as part of a CIA operation. In third place, 103 weeks on the list, Verity by Colleen Hoover. Loan Ashley is hired by the husband of an injured writer to complete her popular series and uncovers a horrifying truth, the basis of the movie. In fourth place, 44 weeks on the list, Theo of Golden by Alan Levy. A man travels to a small southern town where he purchases pencil drawings of local residents and exchanges them for stories. And in fifth place, 22 weeks on the list, The Calamity Club by Catherine Stockett. As things get tougher during the Depression, several women look for ways to improve their circumstances. We continue with today's headlines from the front page of the New York Times. Kennedy push studies harms from vaccines. Experts weary of intent for research plan. Houthis attacks on Saudi capital risk a wider war. Oil prices up sharply. Kingdom reels as deadly strikes on airports snarl flights. Newsom mulls saving all 563 on death row. Five women detail the scars of Hollywood smears, suits say small group fueled campaigns on social media. Politics in mind, estranged wife sticks by Paxton. She stacked ones and zeros that reached the moon. We begin with this story. Houthis attacks on Saudi airports prompt mass cancellations. The story was written by Vivian Nerim and Ismail Nar. Explosions rattled the Saudi capital, Riyadh, on Thursday as the Iran-backed Houthi militia in Yemen claimed to have attacked the city's international airport for the second time this week. The kingdom has been left reeling, with the Saudi authorities saying on Wednesday that Houthi strikes on airports in Riyadh and Abha, a city in the south of the country, had killed 3 people and injured dozens more. The attacks are the deadliest on Saudi Arabia since the war with the Houthis reignited in recent weeks and threatened to widen a conflict that has entangled multiple countries and strained energy markets. Oil prices rose sharply on Thursday, with Brent crude, the global benchmark, up more than 5%. The instability snarled air traffic, with around 1 in 4 departures from Saudi airports and dozens of inbound flights canceled, according to data from the aviation analytics firm Cirium. The Lufthansa Group suspended flights to Riyadh up to October 16th, the company said, and Air India's flights to the Saudi capital were also paused, according to the Indian embassy there. The Saudi authorities said on Thursday that they had intercepted 2 ballistic missiles targeting Riyadh, and that fragments of munitions had fallen onto a children's nursery and a medical clinic. It was unclear if there were any casualties. A Houthi military spokesman, Yahya Sari, said in statements Thursday that the militia had targeted Riyadh's international airport, another airport in Najran, and a Saudi airbase near Khamis Mushait in the country's south. He said the missile attacks had struck a target at the Riyadh airport and disrupted air traffic, without elaborating. The Saudi authorities did not respond to questions on the Houthis' claims. The New York Times has verified 2 videos circulating on social media that showed a thick plume of black smoke billowing over Riyadh's airport, which has announced dozens of flight cancellations. The targeting of Riyadh has raised pressure on Crown Prince Mohammed bin Salman, the kingdom's de facto leader, to resolve the escalating conflict, as the fighting threatens his plans to turn the country into a business and tourism hub. Riyadh is said to host several international events in the coming weeks, including an annual investment summit hosted by Prince Mohammed that is typically attended by world leaders, billionaires, and top global executives. Saudi Arabia announced a new bombing campaign in Yemen this week against the Houthis, who have vowed to fight back by hitting airports and energy infrastructure. Prince Mohammed has also sought to secure greater military support from allies, including the United States, which is providing significant assistance to the kingdom's bombing campaign. The fighting could entangle more parties after Pakistan and Turkey this week activated a defense pact to provide military support to Saudi Arabia. A senior Pakistani military official who spoke on the condition of anonymity to discuss operational matters said on Wednesday that Pakistani fighter jets were being used in strikes against the Houthis. It was unclear if foreign military intervention would temper attacks by the Houthis, who have survived years of bombing campaigns and have calculated that they can inflict greater pain on Saudi Arabia than the kingdom can on them. A Times reporter in Riyadh heard several blasts in quick succession on Thursday morning. 2 residents who spoke on condition of anonymity said workers at an office tower in the city had been told to evacuate. In recent days, the Saudi authorities have told residents not to share information related to missile and drone attacks, warning them of legal consequences. The Houthis say that their attacks in Saudi Arabia are retaliation for attacks in Yemen. The conflict in Yemen is being fought on multiple fronts. the internationally recognized government of Yemen, backed by Saudi warplanes, began a counteroffensive this week to retake strategically important territory along the Red Sea from the Houthis. The militia seized parts of the coast last month in a move that gave it greater control over the Bab al-Mandab Strait, a critical global trade route. The Houthis say they have made gains in the inland city of Taiz, a government stronghold. A Yemeni government army officer in Taiz said that Houthi forces had effectively encircled the city and that residents were running out of gas and food supplies. He spoke on condition of anonymity as he was not authorized to speak to the media. A spokesman for the Saudi-led military coalition, Major General Turki al-Maliki, said overnight that it had attacked dozens of Houthi military sites, including missile storage facilities and command centers, in retaliation for the airport strikes on Wednesday. The Houthis did not respond to that claim. The latest round of fighting has plunged Saudi Arabia and the Houthis back into open conflict, and nearly 200,000 Yemenis have been displaced since September, when the fighting intensified, according to the United Nations. In 2015, Saudi Arabia led a disastrous campaign against the Houthis in a bid to restore Yemen's government, which had been driven out of the capital, Sana'a, by the militia. The war led to hundreds of thousands of deaths and created one of the world's worst humanitarian crises until the two sides agreed to a tenuous truce in 2022. Senator Chris Murphy, Democrat of Connecticut, who met with Prince Mohammed on Monday in Riyadh and publicly opposed the kingdom's last campaign in Yemen, said that it was unclear what the kingdom's long-term objectives are in its renewed military campaign. They want to win back the territory that they've lost, and I think the open question is whether they have clear goals beyond that, Mr. Murphy told reporters. I think history tells us that this military conflict, whoever starts it, is a disaster for the people of Yemen, for the region, and for the United States. Analysts said the attacks on Riyadh in recent days would make it more likely that the Saudi government would intensify its bombing campaign in Yemen. The latest attack just gives them more international support for any military operation they would do against the Houthis, said Faraya al-Muslimi, a Yemen specialist at Chatham House, a London-based research group. President Trump has rebuffed Saudi government requests to direct American airstrikes, but more than 200 U.S. intelligence and military analysts are assisting the Saudi government in command centers inside the kingdom, helping to analyze and select targets in support of its Yemeni allies, according to one current and one former U.S. official who spoke on the condition of anonymity to discuss operational matters. The United States is also providing aerial refueling for Saudi warplanes, conducting defensive air patrols, they added. Last month, Britain also promised to offer limited aerial refueling to Saudi warplanes for defensive purposes. It is unclear if that will extend to the new campaign. France said last month that it would send troops and other military assets to protect Saudi energy infrastructure on the Red Sea. We continue with this story. Kennedy plans federal vaccine injury initiative, drawing weary eye from experts. This was written by Cheryl Gay Stolberg. Health Secretary Robert F. Kennedy Jr., who has long questioned the safety of vaccines, is planning a broad federal effort to address vaccine injuries, including a new research clinic at the National Institutes of Health and a new billing code to reimburse doctors for filing reports of serious vaccine side effects, according to multiple people familiar with the initiative. Mr. Kennedy talked about the initiative when he and other top health officials made an unannounced visit to the NIH in Bethesda, Maryland, earlier this week. His first trip there as secretary to meet with patients who believe they have been injured by vaccines, according to the people who insisted on anonymity because they were not authorized to discuss it. Officials at the Department of Health and Human Services did not respond to requests for comment about the initiative. A spokesman for Dr. J. Bhattacharya, the NIH director, declined comment. Some details of the initiative were earlier reported by Bloomberg. Mr. Kennedy's efforts to focus government resources on vaccine injuries comes as vaccine-preventable diseases, including measles, are rising in the United States because of the falling vaccination rates. Like all drugs, vaccines cause side effects, but public health experts say the benefits far outweigh the risks for most people. The World Health Organization estimated in 2024 that global immunization efforts have saved 154 million lives over the past half century. Vaccines have wiped out smallpox and mostly relegated polio to the history books. Although injuries are rare, vaccine experts generally support close monitoring and continued study of side effects. Many are weary of Mr. Kennedy's motivations, however, and they say that until more details of the initiative are known, it is impossible to say whether or not it will be a legitimate exercise in science. The NIH described the new effort in two little-notice documents posted on its website in June. The so-called highlighted topics notices alerted prospective investigators that the health department, in collaboration with NIH, will investigate vaccine injuries with improved data collection and analysis, including through a new vaccine injury research program at the NIH Clinical Center that may expand to centers around the country. Mr. Kennedy has made vaccine safety a cornerstone of his tenure as health secretary, despite decades of research showing serious vaccine side effects are rare. Much of his work has focused on a purported link between vaccines and autism, though numerous studies have failed to show such a link. The Trump administration has poured millions into autism research, including funding studies that independent researchers have praised as legitimate academic science. Mr. Kennedy has long argued that chemicals in vaccines, including mercury and aluminum salts, are dangerous. Experts say there is no evidence that either are harmful. He has also suggested, without evidence, that vaccines are linked to chronic disease and has complained that there are no long-term studies about the effects of vaccination. One of the NIH highlighted topics announcements calls for large-scale evaluations of vaccines and their relationships with both positive and negative long-term health outcomes across the lifespan. Last month, officials at the National Institute for Environmental Health Sciences proposed to fund a broad-based initiative to examine chemical exposures in the environment and describe the plan to a meeting of outside advisors. The proposal does not explicitly state that the research will relate to vaccines, but one of its goals is advancing understanding of aluminum, including aluminum-containing compounds encountered through environmental consumer product, occupational, and medically relevant exposures. And one person familiar with the work said that vaccine research could be a part of it. Vaccine experts are skeptical of Mr. Kennedy's focus on well-studied topics like autism and metals, but they also see the need for additional vaccine safety research. I do think that we need to take these adverse events more seriously, and I think we need to build that into how we fund scientific research in the future, said Dr. Helen Chu, who was a member of an outside panel of experts that advised the Centers for Disease Control and Prevention on vaccines until last spring, when Mr. Kennedy fired everyone on the committee. We need to think about if there are serious adverse events that are occurring from certain vaccines. How do we make sure that these are studied appropriately so that we understand what leads to them, so that we can design safer vaccines in the future, she said. Dr. Daniel Selman, who leads the Institute for Vaccine Safety at the Johns Hopkins Bloomberg School of Public Health, agreed. More research in vaccine safety would be very helpful, he said, adding, it needs to be rigorous science. Patients who suffer vaccine injuries often say they feel dismissed by the medical establishment and have been pleading for the government to do more. One of the patients who met with Mr. Kennedy at the NIH was Brian Dressen, who participated in a clinical trial of a COVID-19 vaccine made by AstraZeneca, which was withdrawn from the market in 2024. After concerns about a link between the shot and an extremely rare but serious blood clotting disorder lowered demand. Mr. Dressen, a former preschool teacher from Utah, declined to talk about the meeting with Mr. Kennedy, but she described the experience in an interview with the New York Times. Within an hour of receiving the vaccine in November 2020, she said, her limbs began tingling. Her symptoms, including pain, worsened over the following weeks and months. She had to use a wheelchair for a time and lost 40 pounds. In January 2021, she reached out to experts at the NIH Clinical Center, a hospital devoted entirely to clinical research. Doctors there diagnosed her with post-vaccine neuropathy, she said. She has sued AstraZeneca. The case is still pending. A company spokesman declined to comment on the litigation. Ms. Dressen later returned to advocacy and founded React 19 to support research into COVID vaccine side effects and long-term symptoms from COVID. She says she is not political. This is the first time there's been anything even remotely official, she said. Mr. Kennedy's vaccine agenda has been extremely controversial and polarizing. The White House instructed him for a time not to talk about the issue for fear it would harm Republicans' chances in the midterm elections next month. In February, he began emphasizing his Eat Real Food agenda and pivoted away from vaccines. It is not clear why his visit to the NIH was a secret. He was accompanied on Monday by Dr. Mehmet Oz, who runs the Centers for Medicare and Medicaid Services, Dr. Erica Schwartz, the new head of the CDC, and Kyle Diamantis, the acting commissioner of the Food and Drug Administration. The entire Bethesda campus was encouraged to work from home. An email warned of increased traffic and security without saying why. We continue with this story. Newsom mulls sparing lives of all 563 prisoners on death row in California. This was written by Laurel Rosenhall. Governor Gavin Newsom, a possible presidential candidate, is seriously considering whether to spare the lives of all 563 prisoners on death row in California as one of his final acts in office, according to two people familiar with his thinking. Mr. Newsom ramped up conversations with top advisors last week after a botched execution in Tennessee. though he had been deliberating the move for several months. He discussed his options in a flurry of phone calls, meetings, and Zoom conversations, according to people familiar with the talks who spoke anonymously because they were not authorized to disclose private deliberations. California has not executed a prisoner in 20 years, and the leading candidate to succeed Mr. Newsom has committed to maintaining a moratorium on capital punishment. A mass commutation, however, would reduce all current death sentences to life in prison without parole, regardless of who runs the state in the future. The governor, a Democrat, has received conflicting advice from his closest advisors, the people said. Some have urged him to take a bold step that reflects his moral opposition to capital punishment before he leaves office in January. Others have warned that he could face political attacks if he were to show mercy to convicted killers. I'm getting all those people in my ear. Don't do it. Don't do it. Mr. Newsom said on a recent episode of his podcast, in which he nodded to the possibility, politics, that's the best they can do. While other governors have ended death sentences en masse before, the move Mr. Newsom is considering would be the largest clearing of a death row in modern American history. In 2003, Governor George Ryan of Illinois, a Republican, commuted death sentences for 167 inmates right before he left office. California's prisoners comprise roughly one-fourth of people facing capital punishment nationwide, according to the Death Penalty Information Center. California's death row includes notorious killers such as Richard Allen Davis, who murdered Polly Kloss, a 12-year-old, after kidnapping her from her home in 1993. It also includes Carrie Stainer, who killed four women near Yosemite in 1999, and the 1980s serial killer Charles Neg. California has not executed anyone since January 2006, when Arnold Schwarzenegger, a Republican, was governor. Weeks later, a federal judge blocked executions in the state when another prisoner was scheduled to be killed and the California death penalty was tied up in courts for years. In 2019, Mr. Newsom placed a moratorium on executions in the state. The favorite to succeed him as governor, Javier Becerra, a fellow Democrat, has said he would keep the moratorium in place if elected. Mr. Newsom's moratorium barred executions during his tenure, but did not reduce sentences for prisoners on death row or stop prosecutors from seeking death sentences. The governor has faced continuous pressure from death penalty opponents to do something more durable. Mr. Newsom's office said he has not made any decisions about death penalty commutations. Under California law, a governor can unilaterally grant clemency to a prisoner with a single conviction, but the state Supreme Court must approve a clemency request for inmates with multiple felony convictions. If Mr. Newsom decided to commute sentences for everyone on death row, more than half of the cases would have to be reviewed by the court. Matt Bennett, a moderate Democratic strategist who worked on Bill Clinton's presidential campaigns, said Mr. Newsom would complicate a run for president by ordering a mass commutation. He is the governor of a very blue, very liberal state, and he has done a bunch of things that wouldn't happen in swing states, Mr. Bennett said. Adding to the list is probably not something he should be doing. The death penalty is still supported in many parts of the country, Mr. Bennett said, and Mr. Newsom would invite attacks that he is too liberal. Still, public support for capital punishment has been on the decline nationwide for decades. A Gallup poll last year showed that 52% of Americans supported the death penalty as a punishment for murder, down from 80% in 1994. Those urging Mr. Newsom to grant clemency have argued that it's the right thing to do and that it could have a political upside. It may appeal to liberal Democrats in a presidential primary, and some proponents say that a moral act could demonstrate authenticity. What the voters are looking for now are leaders who are genuine, who act based on their values, and who don't act like typical politicians, said Natasha Minsker, a California lawyer who has led efforts to end capital punishment for more than two decades. He's been absolutely clear that he is opposed to the death penalty, and acting based on that value, I think, shows that he means what he says and he follows through on his convictions. Mr. Newsom recorded a lengthy conversation last month in Alabama with Brian Stevenson, a leading attorney in the movement to end the death penalty, for an episode of the podcast, This is Gavin Newsom. In brief flashes, Mr. Newsom seemed to weigh his internal debate aloud without disclosing many details. Do I commute the largest death row in the Western Hemisphere? Mr. Newsom asked at one point. I think you do, Mr. Stevenson said, and I think it becomes a really pivotal moment in this country. Later, Mr. Newsom asked, what do I say to the victims? California voters rejected measures to abolish capital punishment in 2012 and 2016, and Mr. Newsom faced criticism for going against their will when he imposed his moratorium in 2019. Back then, he said his perspective had been shaped by a conversation with Mr. Stevenson. It struck a chord, Mr. Newsom said in 2019. Do we have the right to kill? That is a deep and existential question. I don't believe we do. He later pushed ahead by dismantling the execution chamber at San Quentin, relocating many death row inmates to other prisons, and starting new programs to emphasize rehabilitation. Topo Padilla, president of Crime Victims United, opposed Mr. Newsom's decision in 2019 to halt executions and said he was concerned that converting death sentences to life in prison would create more pain for people whose loved ones have been murdered. To have this governor turn around and overturn a judge or a jury who handed down the death penalty is disgusting, he said. Mr. Newsom's current deliberations appear to resemble the same pondering he did in the weeks before he imposed the 2019 moratorium. His legislative secretary at the time, Anthony Williams, said in a recent interview that the governor had gathered his top aides for advice and to listen to diverging opinions. There was not universal agreement about it, Mr. Williams said, and he was as incisive and challenging to one side as he was to the other. Throughout his political career, Mr. Newsom, who is Catholic, has described the death penalty as a moral abomination rife with racial bias. In 2024, Pope Francis praised Mr. Newsom when the governor visited the Vatican, according to Jason Elliott, who was a top aide to the governor at the time. Mr. Newsom approached the Pope after waiting in a line of dignitaries, and as he stepped forward, the Pope smiled and flashed him a thumbs up. Afterward, Mr. Elliott recalled, Mr. Newsom told his aides that Pope Francis knew about his moratorium on capital punishment in California and had greeted him as death penalty man. I could see that clearly moved him, Mr. Elliott said. We continue with this story. How to destroy a reputation in Hollywood as told in five women's lawsuits. This was written by Deborah Kamen. In recent years, At least 5 women have filed lawsuits describing malicious public relations campaigns intended to destroy their reputations. While the lawsuits differ, they all claim the smear campaigns were carried out through anonymous websites, fabricated social media posts, or promotion of unflattering articles and posts on the internet. They describe a new lane in the field of crisis management where public relations, legal services, and the dark web converge. The highest profile lawsuit came from the actress Blake Lively, who said a campaign was waged against her in 2024 in retaliation for accusing the actor Justin Baldoni of sexual harassment. Mr. Baldoni denied the claims and

0: This service is intended solely for individuals who cannot read conventional print due to a disability. Ineligible listeners risk infringing on copyright laws, and KPBS Radio Reading Service is not responsible for any violations that may occur. Our service may not be redistributed without our written consent. If you agree to these conditions, please continue listening.
1: And a Texas digital strategist. Hollywood A-listers, business partners, and private individuals seeking to control reputational fallout, often tangled up in lawsuits, divorces, and image maintenance, hired these professionals. These women became the subject of websites and posts with fabricated, disparaging narratives after their adversaries connected with at least one of the three. For example, when a dispute erupted between Rebel Wilson and Amanda Ghost on the set of the movie The Deb, Miss Wilson hired Brian Friedman and Melissa Nathan, a lawsuit claims. Miss Nathan's firm worked with Jed Wallace to help create a smear site against Miss Ghost. Text messages show that Mr. Friedman coordinated with Miss Nathan. In Miss Wilson's case, Mr. Friedman included the website targeting Miss Ghost as evidence in a legal complaint. Text messages and legal depositions filed as part of lawsuits support the allegations that all three individuals were working together. To examine the allegations, the New York Times interviewed more than 60 people, reviewed court documents and chat transcripts, and analyzed hundreds of anonymous websites and fabricated social media profiles. A pattern emerged. The campaigns were launched within months of each other and were designed to be untraceable. But digital breadcrumbs remained. The same language echoed across multiple websites, and invisible links drove traffic back and forth among them. Text messages and legal depositions filed as part of lawsuits support the allegations that all three individuals were working together. The lawyer, Brian Friedman, the publicist, Melissa Nathan, and the digital strategist, Jed Wallace, have dismissed the allegations as defamation and harassment, and in several cases have countersued to clear their names. The Times sent detailed requests for comment to Ms. Nathan, Mr. Wallace, and Mr. Friedman. Allegations are not facts, and these allegations are neither truthful nor accurate, Mr. Friedman wrote in an emailed response. Just like the Blake Lively matter, anyone asserting this nonsense will end up with nothing. Ms. Nathan and Mr. Wallace did not respond. The women who have sued described the shaming campaigns as an internet wrecking ball, forever changing how the public views them. "I don't know who to trust anymore," said Paige Jimenez, a model and chef who was targeted by a campaign in October 2024 and filed a lawsuit in Los Angeles Superior Court on Monday evening. "It's a really lonely life." The pit bull, the PR agent, and the hired gun. The three people at the center of the allegations have very different public profiles and business approaches. Mr. Friedman, the lawyer, is a household name in celebrity circles and has a packed roster of high-profile clients. Ms. Nathan, an expert in crisis communications with well-known clients of her own, has spent years cultivating close relationships with journalists. Mr. Wallace, who runs a company based outside Austin, Texas, that describes itself as a crisis public relations firm, keeps a low profile and rarely speaks to the media. His most revealing public disclosures about himself have appeared on LinkedIn, where he once described himself as a hired gun. The lawsuits, as well as text and email messages obtained in discovery, suggest that Mr. Friedman, Ms. Nathan, and Mr. Wallace began working together as early as 2023. All three began receiving attention when the Times

reported in 2024 that Ms. Lively was suing Mr. Baldoni, his studio, and his public relations team in their dispute over her allegations of sexual harassment and retaliation. Ms. Lively's complaint highlights a text message noting that Ms. Nathan, Mr. Friedman, and Mr. Wallace knew each other before she filed her lawsuit, and that Mr. Wallace and Mr. Friedman are very close. Tag, Melissa Nathan's public relations group, and Mr. Wallace are both defendants in her suit against Mr. Baldoni. Mr. Friedman, who is not named as a defendant, is Mr. Baldoni's lawyer. Her claims of sexual harassment were dismissed on a legal technicality. She was an independent contractor, not a full-time employee, on the set of the film, meaning federal employment anti-discrimination laws could not be applied. But in April, a judge in New York federal court allowed three claims, including two centered on the allegation of a smear campaign, to proceed to trial, although the actress opted instead to settle the case in May. Hundreds of pages of depositions and discovery materials in her case point to links with other campaigns. In a sworn deposition filed days before the settlement in Ms. Lively's case, Katie Case, a former vice president at TAG, stated that TAG and its staff were asked by Dwayne Johnson, known as The Rock, to create a website about his former publicist, Stephanie Jones. It described Ms. Jones as someone who leaked her clients' secrets and mistreated her employees, the deposition said. Ms. Case also said she wrote the text for a website that disparaged women who had accused three brothers, Tal, Alan, and Oren Alexander, of sexually assaulting them. The brothers, well known in wealthy party circles in New York and Miami, were convicted of sex trafficking earlier this year. Mr. Johnson, in a statement from a representative, denied he had ever ordered a website against Ms. Jones or hired TAG, calling the allegations categorically false, and added that he would never commission any company to disparage Stephanie Jones or anyone else. Jim Case, who is Katie Case's father and her lawyer, said in a statement that Ms. Case did not know what she was being asked to write may have been false. When she asked to do work she felt at odds with, he added, she left TAG. Lawyers for the Alexander brothers declined to comment. Judah Engelmeyer, their press representative, said in an email that the Alexanders do not control or operate anonymous third-party websites and declined to comment further. Ms. Lively's legal efforts helped the other women who sued realize their campaigns were connected, they all told the Times. Alexa Nicholas exposed. Alexa Nicholas, 34, is a former child actress who starred in Nickelodeon's Zoey 101 in her early teens. She is now an activist against sexual violence who has staged public protests against sexual assault, including at a concert by the DJ and producer Diplo over sexual misconduct claims, which he has denied. She appeared in the documentary Quiet on Set about the abuse child actors faced at Nickelodeon in the 1990s. In 2021, she was in the throes of a lawsuit against her ex-husband, the Canadian indie musician Michael Miloche, whom she accused of sexual battery and abuse after they split. Mr. Miloche was represented by Mr. Friedman. She said she found news clippings that showed that Mr. Friedman had been accused of participating in the gang rape of a 17-year-old at the University of California, Berkeley, in 1985. The teenager sued Mr. Friedman and two of his fraternity brothers. Mr. Friedman paid her a $40,000 settlement, according to the November 8, 1991 case file in California's Alameda Superior Court.
Mr. Friedman denied the allegations and was never criminally charged in the matter. Ms. Nicholas organized a protest against Mr. Friedman outside his office in Los Angeles to bring attention to the assault allegations. Her protest prompted an article in Business Insider publicizing Mr. Friedman's history of paying a settlement to a woman who accused him of gang rape. She filed a defamation suit earlier this year in Los Angeles, accusing Mr. Friedman, Ms. Nathan, and Mr. Wallace of spreading a retaliatory digital campaign about her filled with damaging lies. In her lawsuit, Ms. Nicholas says, the site appeared to be retaliation for her protest. 1 week after the Business Insider article in late November 2022, a website describing Ms. Nicholas as a sinister and criminal force was published. Alexa Nicholas has threatened to leak and outright manufacture claims of sexual assault against people, execs, and executives since the Nickelodeon days, the website read. Revenge and control are what drives her. The timing of this website is no coincidence, she wrote in her complaint. At this point, defendant Friedman knew Ms. Nicholas was exposing his past allegations of gang rape, and the website explicitly sought to discredit her. The website was then amplified by at least 16 social media profiles and more than 70 Wikipedia posts with similar language, a strategy that all women who have sued say manipulates internet search results to give more credence to lies and smears. The campaign planted all these seeds of doubt within my community. It was designed to harm me, Ms. Nicholas said. It's psychological torment. In August, a judge rejected Mr. Friedman's bid to dismiss her case. Her suit is now moving to discovery. Ms. Nicholas, who has two young children, said the website and its allegations made her entire family unsafe. It creeps up around you, she said. The target is, first and foremost, psychological impact on the victim. But then other people start to feel at risk, too. And they are people that you love, and you don't ever want them to feel unsafe. Invisible signals. Anya Frenald, a sustainable food expert and former Iron Chef judge, founded a high-end organic meat company, Belcampo. In 2021, it was revealed that Belcampo had been passing off factory-farmed meat as sustainable and organic. Ms. Frenald, who was no longer chief executive at Belcampo during the scandal, contends she was made a scapegoat in the fallout. She hired Mr. Friedman to defend her and, with his help, received a multi-million-dollar settlement. By 2024, she thought she had put the experience behind her. She was also moving on from another difficult experience in her life, a long-term relationship with Andrew Huberman, a pop culture neuroscientist. Mr. Friedman was also Mr. Huberman's lawyer. Ms. Frenald introduced them before the couple split. In March 2024, months after the couple broke up, Ms. Frenald spoke under a pseudonym to New York Magazine about her relationship with Mr. Huberman, accusing him of infidelity and verbal abuse. Within days, she was outed online as the source of the allegations. An anonymous website and a fake ex profile appeared online, making unfounded allegations about her role at the company and in the fallout. The post painted her as a fraudster who had driven the company into the ground. She had no idea where the site had come from, but then she received a call from a lawyer for Ms. Nicholas who had reviewed a digital forensics report detailed in Mr. Nicholas's lawsuit. Sites about Ms. Nicholas had backlinks, invisible signals that drive internet traffic.
to YouTube videos about the Belcampo scandal. Miss Nicholas' suit also alleges common authorship on Wikipedia pages smearing both women. Other websites verified by the Times had backlinks to both Miss Fernald and four more people interviewed for this story who said they were targeted by campaigns. Miss Fernald said she still isn't completely clear about who created the sites targeting her and is not among the women who have filed a lawsuit. But either way, she said, she doesn't regret speaking publicly about Mr. Huberman and added, I knew he was going to counterattack in some way. Mr. Huberman did not respond to a request for comment. The Ketamine Queen. Paige Jimenez, 28, got her start as a teenage model and became a culinary influencer after appearing on MasterChef at 18. On October 17, 2024, she was living in Los Angeles and newly in love. She was waiting for her boyfriend to pick her up for dinner. They were planning to go to the Georgian Room in Santa Monica, where she loved to order the dry-aged steak, mashed potatoes, and cream spinach. She and her boyfriend had grown up together on the same island in Hawaii. But my family was from the poor side, she said in an interview. The couple had recently reconnected in Los Angeles and had only been dating a few months, but we were inseparable, she said. We were so deeply in love. A number she didn't recognize flashed on her phone. The man on the other end of the call identified himself as Brian Friedman, her lawsuit states, and told her he had been hired by her boyfriend's wealthy parents. Her romantic relationship was over, Miss Jimenez recalled him telling her. A few hours later, the man who identified himself as Mr. Friedman sent her a text message that included a link to a website entitled Paige Jimenez, the Real Ketamine Queen, the lawsuit states. The Times reviewed the text message. The site posted her full home address and described her as a ketamine dealer who was wanted for questioning in the death of the actor Matthew Perry, a completely fabricated allegation, according to her lawsuit, as well as crimes in several cities. She will be behind bars very soon, it said. It was filled with other unfounded accusations. She was a prostitute and gold digger, it said, but also resurfaced several true points from Miss Jimenez's past that she had worked hard to overcome, most notably that she had briefly made adult content for OnlyFans in her early 20s. Miss Jimenez said the website, which had suddenly become the top Google result for her name, pushed her into a depression. She was forced to seek inpatient psychiatric treatment, and she and her boyfriend eventually broke up for good. There are some weeks where I just don't want to get out of bed, Miss Jimenez said in a recent interview. Her lawsuit filed Monday in Los Angeles Superior Court against Mr. Friedman, Mr. Wallace, Miss Nathan, and their companies accuses all three of intentional infliction of emotional distress. An actual prostitute. Jessica Cerfati, an actress and model who has appeared on America's Next Top Model, was engaged to Leonardo Maria del Vecchio, heir to the $47 billion Luxottica fortune, when she went on Instagram Live in July 2024 and claimed he had hit her and made her head bleed. There is no blood visible in the video, but Miss Cerfati appears visibly distraught. She recanted the allegation a few days later after several face-to-face meetings with both Dr. Del Vecchio and his lawyer, but only did so because she was pressured, she told the Times. She maintains that her fiancé did in fact hit her. Shortly after Miss Cerfati's accusation, websites and social media profiles describing her as an actual prostitute who resorts to lies to endanger the people who love her appeared on the internet.
In September, Brad Beckworth and Christina Yarnell, two lawyers working with Miss Jones, the publicist, filed a lawsuit on her behalf against Miss Case, the former vice president at TAG. The Times obtained several profanity-laced audio recordings related to that case. Mr. Wallace sent them in the summer of 2024 to Mr. Del Vecchio and TAG employees. Mr. Wallace references the work of Miss Nathan as he explains how he will bolster the popularity of fake websites targeting Miss Surfity. Hundreds and hundreds of links go up every single day to get this to track and to tell the algorithm this has credibility, he said in one, referring to the allegations posted about her. In another note, he said the process was not just about creating a fake storyline, but making sure people viewed her as a hooker, liar, and a prostitute. In a third note, he says, people are already starting to pound on her as being a lunatic. On Reddit, the giant online social media forum, which is exactly what we wanted. Mr. Del Vecchio and his representatives did not respond to requests for comment. Con artist Amanda Ghost, a Grammy-nominated songwriter, was one of the producers of The Deb, the directorial debut of the actress Rebel Wilson. Text messages and emails unearthed by her lawyers offer up the most visible paper trail yet of how the various campaigns are connected and have played out. The first public signs of conflict between Miss Wilson and Miss Ghost appeared in July 2024 when Miss Wilson told her nearly 11 million followers on Instagram that Miss Ghost and other producers had embezzled the movie's funds and tried to block its debut at the Toronto International Film Festival. Miss Ghost sued, accusing Miss Wilson of defaming her because she had wanted both screenwriting and songwriting credits on the film, which Miss Ghost had claimed belonged to other artists. Text messages and emails first reported by The Times and included in Miss Ghost's lawsuit show Miss Nathan, who was a publicist for Miss Wilson, then walking her through how a disparaging website would unfold and how much it would cost. This concludes the reading of the New York Times for today. Your reader has been Blanca Michael Ward. If you have any questions, comments, or suggestions concerning this program, please feel free to call us at 859-422-6390. Thank you for listening, and now please stay tuned for continued programming on Radio I.

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1: Welcome. This is Rebecca Shore for Radio Eye, and today I will be reading the Smithsonian Magazine, dated September-October 2026. As a reminder, Radio Eye is a reading service intended for people who are blind or have other disabilities that make it difficult to read printed material. Please join me now for part two of Some of the Earliest Automobile Enthusiasts Signed Up to Help the Allies in World War I. They Also Ushered in the Mechanization of War, by Joshua Hammer. Part 1 tells the story of the Royal Automo Club Volunteer Force, or RAC, a group of 25 wealthy British motoring enthusiasts who brought their own cars to France at the start of World War I. Led informally by Toby Rawlinson, the volunteers served as chauffeurs, couriers, scouts, ambulance drivers, and improvised support personnel during the war's fast-moving early months. Their experiences placed them close to pivotal events such as the retreat from Mons, the Battle of the Marne, Antwerp, and Ypres, where they witnessed both the chaos of battle and the growing importance of speed, mobility, and motor transport. Here now is part two. While the Allies also employed horses and military trucks, the RAC members' cars were designed for speed and could navigate broken roads and bypass congestion far faster than heavily loaded military vehicles. Communication between command structures was critical during the early phase of the war, says Christopher Phillips, a lecturer in the history of warfare at Aberystwyth University in Wales and an expert in civilian-military cooperation on the Western Front in World War I. French generals feared that their British allies might veer off to protect ports along the English Channel, leaving the French army to defend Paris on its own. There was a sense that if the British fell back, the two forces would be disconnected, he said. In the end, the British Expeditionary Force fought beside the French, and the drivers, especially the French-speaking Rawlinson, solidified the relationship between the two partners. Still, Rawlinson at first dismissed some of his duties as those of a, quote, London policeman at Piccadilly Circus. But with shifting lines and ubiquitous German patrols, the danger was all around them. In his first days, Frederick Abernathy Coleman, the London-based American representative of Cleveland's White Motor Car Company, who volunteered with his White Model 30, a gasoline-powered successor to the firm's now obsolete steam vehicles, watched a blood-drenched, bullet-riddled French limousine limp into Dammartin. A German cavalry patrol had ambushed it, killing a passenger and mortally wounding the driver. The threat from their own side was just as real. French and British sentries, awash in rumors of infiltrators and unnerved by automobiles, often panicked at checkpoints. One night, Christopher Darcy Bloomfield Saltern Baker Carr, a 36-year-old retired infantry officer from Cornwall, was escorting an officer, Major James Shea, to a rendezvous when he pulled up to a checkpoint before a bridge. As the sentry examined their documents, a British officer stepped into the glare of the Mercedes headlights and, apparently panicking, fired two shots at close range. The first bullet went between their heads, Baker Carr wrote. The second smashed one of the lights. Shea berated the shooter, then calmly turned to Baker Carr, his chauffeur. "All right, old boy," he said, "we must get on." The roads themselves posed constant hazards. Often narrow and unpaved, they were clogged with infantry, horses, cattle, supply carts, and caissons filled with wounded troops. Baker Carr was driving a general through La Cateau, as hard as God will let you, he recalled, when a line of horse-drawn wagons suddenly emerged from a side street. He jammed on the brakes of his Mercedes and twisted the wheels, sitting onto the pavement. The car grazed a lamppost and stopped. Baker Carr, quote, "finally emerged onto the roadway safe and sound, not a little pleased with, as I thought, Rather a pretty piece of fancy driving, he recalled. But the general stepped out, shaking with rage. "My God, my God," he repeated. Baker Carr recalled, as he gave me one parting look of loathing. Not every officer reacted to his driving mishaps that way. Cruising through the countryside late one night, with the same Major Shea snoring in the seat beside him, Baker Carr began to doze off. Moments later, he struck a cow broadside, sending the animal flying into the air. Then came the violent jolts as the wheels passed over its body, shaking the colonel awake. "What was that, old boy?" he asked, sitting up with a start. "A cow," Baker Carr replied. "Did you kill it?" "I think so." "Well done, old boy," Shea exclaimed, then fell back to sleep with his head on Baker Carr's shoulder. As the Germans continued their relentless advance, the war grew louder and closer. German and British biplane pilots dueled overhead in crude dogfights, sometimes shooting at each other with pistols. The British rearguard, under constant attack from German artillery, marched down roads with tottering gait and bleeding feet, their eyes glazing from exhaustion, their spirit still unbroken, Rawlinson wrote. The volunteers were called on repeatedly to evacuate British officers from command headquarters and establish new bases at a safer remove from the enemy. Rumors of thousands of German cavalry in the woods nearby arrived every moment, Baker Carr wrote of a last-minute escape from Dunmartin. Typewriters and office equipment were flung into the waiting lorries, which were drawn up in serried ranks in front of the chateau, he said. Always on the move, the volunteers lived better than the infantry, though far from their usual luxury. Coleman slept in his stable, or in his car, or in deserted houses. He ate cold soup, bread, and jam, ransacked from abandoned pantries, and, one memorable morning, tinned corned beef, sardines, and rum brought by a villager to the shelter of a haystack. Rawlinson foraged for chickens and eggs in deserted farms and curled up many nights in his Hudson, though he also enjoyed an incongruously comfortable night at the Chateau de Ferrières of Baron Edouard de Rothschild, with whom he'd hunted and played polo before the war. One day, Coleman watched British troops escort a captured German soldier past a mob of French villagers. A mere lad in gray, smooth-shaven, with downcast eyes and pale face, he observed in a memoir from Mont-Ypres, with French. He seemed absolutely overwhelmed by the threatening cries of the rabble. The prisoner's fear reminded Coleman of his own precarious situation. Coleman knew that, as an American citizen in an unmarked uniform, he would probably be viewed as a mercenary or spy if captured. Baker Carr agreed. The Germans, he wrote, would have been fully entitled to shoot Coleman on sight. The plain khakis worn by the volunteers raised a red flag for many British officers as well. H. Stanley Westcott, a rare automobile connoisseur, had brought a four-cylinder racer built by the Diatto Company of Turin, Italy. But he had to abandon his prized Diatto racer during the battle in Landrecies, so he approached a British officer at headquarters for permission to retrieve it. "The officer immediately suspected me for a spy, and I was placed under arrest," he recalled in a story for the RAC Journal later that year. "It was only after great difficulty that my identity was accepted." In those first weeks, with the threat to Paris growing by the day, displaced civilians flooded the roads alongside retreating armies. To Rawlinson's friend, James Armand de Rothschild, Baron Edward's cousin, the whole nation seemed to be on the move. Refugees flying everywhere barefoot, half-clothed and starving, children and women old and young, it is a pitiable thing. A Paris-born heir to the European banking fortune, Rothschild, known as Jimmy, had returned from his home in London in July and been drafted into the French army as a clerk. Restless and humiliated by his back-office posting, he persuaded Rawlinson to arrange his transfer to the British Expeditionary Force as a driver-translator, though he had been dependent on chauffeurs his whole life and scarcely knew how to drive. His lack of experience showed. After taking lessons in his Rolls-Royce, he confused the accelerator for the brake, and ran over a curb in reverse, infuriating the colonel he was chauffeuring. In Amiens, he skidded into a telegraph pole and destroyed the axle, but he was back behind the wheel before long. I have got a splendid little Peugeot car, very fast and specially built for campaigning, he wrote to his wife. Soon afterward, he swerved to avoid a truck and flipped the vehicle, which landed on top of him, crushing his pelvis. I spent one night in hospital thoroughly ashamed. His days as a driver were over. By early September 1914, the Germans had advanced to within 25 miles or so of Paris. As citizens dug trenches and unspooled barbed wire around the city's perimeter, Rawlinson drove a staff officer to the Hôtel des Invalides for a meeting with the city's military governor, General Joseph Simon Gallieni. The stream of refugees fleeing ahead of the enemy was the greatest I ever saw, he recalled. The French civilian government had fled to Bordeaux the day before. Any Parisians who could afford a train ticket followed, crowding the Gare d'Austerlitz and the Gare de Lyon in panic, and abandoning their baggage as conductors squeezed ever more passengers aboard the rail cars. To Rothschild, who drove his Rolls-Royce into Paris twice to scavenge food for his mess, the capital felt like a dead city. Baker Carr, delivering a message from Field Marshal John French to the British ambassador, saw not a single vehicle on the Champs-Élysées. Hotels and shops were shuttered, and a deathly silence prevailed. The capitulation of the French capital seemed to most of us to be a foregone conclusion, Coleman wrote. Along a 160-mile front north of the Marne River, 1 million German soldiers faced around 100,000 British and more than 1 million French troops, preparing for what would be one of the war's bloodiest and most consequential battles. The Royal Automobile Club's most experienced drivers, including Rawlinson and Radley, spent days and nights racing along back roads outside Paris, tracking German movements, evading patrols, and delivering intelligence to British and French commanders. One evening, Rawlinson strayed into a no-man's land thick with German troops and drove 13 miles with his headlights off, the road illuminated only by moonlight. Later, while attempting to cross the Marne River, he nearly plunged off a bridge that had been destroyed, looking down on the wreckage of half a dozen vehicles that had failed to brake in time. The war was already shifting toward industrial-scale slaughter, yet Rawlinson and Coleman also witnessed the last flickers of a dying era, a cavalry charge. Oh, the fascination of it, Coleman rhapsodized, watching from a hillside. The glory of a galloping regiment, flowing over a green field in line of squadrons. The rolling thunder of many thousand hoofs stirred Rawlinson's nostalgia for his days as a lancer in India. Here the violence remained shockingly intimate. One trooper drove his lance through a German, Coleman noted, till his hand touched the doomed man's breast. Amid the fighting, Coleman and his white roadster were pressed into service, ferrying injured soldiers to a field hospital. The wounded were tossed into the tonneau, into the front seats, on the folded hood at the rear, wherever space could be found, he recalled. Bullets sang all about. Someone hanging on one of the steps was hit and cried out as he dropped off. Elsewhere along the Marne, artillery and machine gun fire cut down tens of thousands of exposed soldiers on both sides. The French line appeared close to collapse until the night of September 6, when Gallieni dispatched 3,000 reservists and 600 Parisian taxis to reinforce the depleted army. The arrival of the taxi brigade lifted morale, much like the Royal Automobile Club volunteers working closely with the British Expeditionary Force, says Phillips. This was a demonstration that we're all in this together, the civilians and the army. It was a turning point. Soon afterward, French aviators and RAC drivers observed a 30-mile gap opening between two overstretched German divisions. Allied forces poured into the gap, threatening encirclement and forcing a German retreat north to the Aisne River, where both sides dug in. The Great War's character was changing from a rapid invasion into a long, attritional struggle of trenches and fortifications. James Rothschild took somber stock of the ruined countryside and the stacks of corpses, reflecting on the transformation of conflict. Modern warfare has become largely a question of machinery and chemistry, he wrote to his wife. Explosives, airplanes, wireless and motor transport. After 6 days of fighting and as many as 500,000 casualties, Rawlinson declared, the fierce and long-planned thrust of the German army on Paris was completely defeated. With the collapse of the Schlieffen Plan, the Germans became locked into fighting a two-front war, says Phillips. From the German perspective, the war was lost at the Battle of the Marne. In late September, Rawlinson traveled briefly to London, where he bought some excellent machine guns and mounted one on the Hudson. The purchase proved prescient. He was about to be dispatched on his most dangerous mission as a volunteer. With hundreds of thousands of German troops bogged down along the Aisne, the German command initiated a new offensive at Antwerp, hoping to use the Belgian fortress city as a springboard to seize ports along the English Channel. The Germans had realized the incalculable value of the coast and were making frantic efforts to possess themselves of it, Baker Carr noted. We, too, had awakened to the danger and were desperately endeavoring to avert this catastrophe. The British Expeditionary Force quietly withdrew from France in stages to face the German threat. Rawlinson joined a convoy of drivers escorting his brother, General Henry Rawlinson, on a 300-mile journey from France to take over the defense of the besieged city. He brought 250 rounds of ammunition for the benefit of any German cavalry who might offer themselves as a target. But when he left his Hudson briefly unattended in Bruges, curious civilians commandeered his gun and accidentally sprayed the town with bullets. Luckily, the weapon had been tilted upward, and the rounds safely cleared the heads of the crowds in the street. Winston Churchill, the civilian head of the Royal Navy, arrived by special train in Antwerp on October 3rd, followed by a small naval brigade under his command. But German artillery fire forced the defenders to abandon the city, and Churchill and Henry Rawlinson withdrew alongside them. On long and especially hazardous journeys, the volunteers sometimes traveled in pairs. For the next week, Toby Rawlinson and his traveling companion, a fellow RAC volunteer known only as Borat, carried top-secret messages between commanders in Belgium and in France, helping coordinate the deployment of British troops along a new front line near the Belgian city of Ypres, a critical geographical barrier protecting Allied ports at Calais and Dunkirk. Villages along the coastal route lay eerily deserted. German patrols were rumored to be lurking in the marshes. Rawlinson also spent part of the journey with his longtime friend Hugh Grosvenor, who always seemed to procure the best food and accommodations on the front lines. They scoured the Belgian countryside looking for a suitable headquarters for the general staff, eventually finding a chateau near Ostend. Once, when Rawlinson spotted an enemy barricade near Ypres, he concealed the Hudson behind a hedge and opened fire with his machine gun on a German officer and a motorcycle courier, killing both men. He took the overcoat of one of the dead as a souvenir. His transformation from chauffeur to courier to combatant was complete. I had no compunction whatever in killing any number of Germans, he wrote. In November 1914, the Allies made a stand around Ypres that cemented the reality of brutal trench warfare. Day after day, the German infantry was hurled against the British front line and repulsed with massive casualties. Shells rained down on British troops, sheltering in shallow scratches in the ground that in those days answered to the name of trenches, wrote Baker Carr. Thousands more shells fell on the medieval town. Gradually, Ypres was deserted, Baker Carr wrote. An oppressive silence reigned as one drove through the square, accentuated by the ear-splitting burst of heavy shells. The Allies held Ypres at a fearsome cost, roughly 130,000 soldiers on each side killed or injured. Soon after the horror of Ypres, the men of the Royal Automobile Club went their separate ways. In the new immobilized war of mud and parapets, the unit became obsolete. Rawlinson drove his Hudson, pocked with bullet holes, still flying a frayed Union Jack and bearing two spiked German helmets mounted on the grill, to Bologna, drawing cheering crowds all along the way before putting it on a ferry back to England. He soon returned to France and fought with the British Expeditionary Force until he was wounded at the Battle of Ober's Ridge in May 1915. Back in England, he organized London's air defenses against Zeppelin attacks. Months before the armistice, now promoted to colonel, he gathered intelligence in the Caucasus. Then, following the Allied victory, he oversaw the disarmament of Turkish forces in Anatolia, where the Ottoman government imprisoned him for 20 months as a suspected spy. His machine gun, Rawlinson wrote, traveled with me everywhere until it was finally taken from me by the Turks at Erzurum in March 1919. Rawlinson's friend, James Rothschild, whose stint as a chauffeur had been disastrous, received a second chance at glory. He served as a major in the British Army's Jewish Legion in Palestine in 1917 to 1918, earned the Distinguished Conduct Medal for recruiting volunteers there, and later became a member of Parliament, philanthropist, and prominent figure in the Zionist movement. Hugh Grosvenor, known as Bender, after one of his grandfather's racehorses, followed a darker path. He became a Nazi sympathizer, notorious for his anti-Semitic rants and membership in far-right pro-German clubs, and is best known today for his long affair with famed French fashion designer Coco Chanel, who had a pro-Nazi streak herself. Frederick Coleman, the American businessman and journalist, wrote two vivid memoirs based on his experience in the Corps, but he soon disappeared from history. Baker Carr, like Rawlinson, parlayed his service in the RAC volunteer force into a return to military life and into the mechanization of war itself. He successfully lobbied the Secretary of State for War, Herbert Kitchener, to create the Machine Gun Corps, helped develop some of the first tanks deployed on the Western Front in 1916, and rose to Brigadier General. He often thought back to his days as an RAC chauffeur, speeding through the idyllic French countryside in his Mercedes, still holding out hope for a swift victory. "Little did we dream," he wrote, "that we had before us more than 4 years of misery, mud, and slaughter." In Britain, the Royal Automobile Club is still regarded as one of the country's most prestigious private members' clubs, with its Pall Mall mansion and a 350-acre country estate in Surrey. The volunteer force it sponsored has long since slipped from public memory, but traces of its efforts can be found within the personal recollections, photographs, and memorabilia of its members' families. "One December day, I traveled to Norfolk in East Anglia to meet descendants of Toby Rawlinson, who died suddenly in June 1934 after a brief illness at the age of 67. At Hayden Hall, a 16th-century estate, I met Sarah Jane Bulwer Long, Rawlinson's 87-year-old granddaughter. Oliver Cromwell climbed a tree here as a boy," she told me, pointing out 400-year-old portraits of Cromwell and his mortal foe, Charles I, that hang on the manor's drawing-room walls. Traces of her own family lie interspersed among older relics. From a chest of drawers, Bulwer Long extracted a booklet with a black cover, her grandfather's 1910 International Aviator's Certificate, adorned with the faded photograph of Toby in his crisp RAC uniform. Bulwer Long's younger brother, Andrew Rawlinson, known to everyone as Putty, lives in a cottage in nearby Gunthorpe, where he serves as the unofficial keeper of the Rawlinson family flame. He worked on two documentaries about the Battle of the Somme, the 1916 cataclysm in which his great-uncle, Lieutenant General Henry Rawlinson, and General Douglas Haig sent tens of thousands of young men to their deaths on the bloodiest day in British history. Framed photographs of Henry Creswick Rawlinson, the cuneiform decipherer, and a young dashing Toby in his 1886 cavalry uniform hang in the hall. The library is stocked with World War I histories, including Toby's three memoirs and an out-of-print biography, Toby, A Real-Life Ripping Yarn, by A.J. Smithers, a British World War II veteran and military historian. A balding man with a rosy, weathered face and blue-gray eyes, Putty Rawlinson never knew his grandfather, who died 6 years before he was born. Putty's father, Frederick, said little about Toby's exploits. "I was fascinated, but my father was a bad tutor," Putty told me as we sipped tea in his study. Frederick had been closer to his father's older brother, Henry, Putty said, even joining him on big game safaris in the 1920s when the elder Rawlinson was serving as commander-in-chief of the British Army in India. Few other family members gave much thought to preserving the trophies from Toby's service. Putty remembers seeing his grandfather's tattered Union Jack at the home of Putty's older brother, Tony, mounted on the same wooden cricket stump that had once been fastened to the front of the Hudson. But it disappeared decades ago, and Putty suspects it was thrown out. "In those days, memorabilia wasn't really thought about," he told me. The two spiked German helmets, or Pickelhäuben, also vanished. Some time ago, Putty began searching for the ultimate prize, the Hudson race car. He asked the Royal Automobile Club for help, but to no avail. He sent the editors of Motorsport magazine a letter seeking information from the public. They published it, he told me, but no one replied. Today, the only trace of the Hudson is an image in the family's hands, a sepia photo of Toby Rawlinson just after the Battle of Ypres, clad in his leather jacket, a cigarette in his gloved left hand, poised confidently at the wheel of the motor car that served him so well. And accompanying this article, Did You Know? World War I by the Numbers. By the end of the war, more than 8.5 million troops had died from battle wounds or disease, and more than 21 million suffered injuries. Civilian deaths are best estimated at about 13 million. 60% of battlefield deaths were caused by exploding artillery shells, according to the National World War I Museum of the U.S. Once trenches solidified in late 1914, the front lines moved little through the war's end, barely 6 miles, for example, during the historically deadly Battle of the Somme. And according to the Imperial War Museum, more than 2 billion letters were delivered by the British Army Postal Service. Finally, ask Smithsonian. You've got questions, we've got experts. Why did insects shrink in size over the past 300 million years? The scientific consensus involves several factors. The largest terrestrial arthropods arose during the Carboniferous and Permian periods, roughly 250 million to 350 million years ago. During this time, Earth's atmosphere was up to 35% oxygen, compared with around 21% oxygen today. Insects with larger bodies could more easily and efficiently deliver oxygen to all their tissues because more oxygen was available in the air. These large insects also had fewer predators, more plentiful food supplies, and many more ecological niches to occupy than later insects. This was from Floyd Shockley, Collections Manager of Entomology from the National Museum of Natural History. This concludes readings from Smithsonian Magazine for today. Your reader has been Rebecca Shore. Thank you for listening and have a great day.
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2: 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You are listening to AfterSight. This recording is intended solely for individuals who are blind or have low vision.
3: Hello. Thank you for joining us for the Friday, January 17th, 2025 reading of A Dose of Health, previously the Human Health Program. My name is Emily Crocker. On today's program, robotic pets are bringing some older people real comfort from the Washington Post. And yes, there are things to love about winter from the New York Times. Plus, why do people sleepwalk from Time and more, time permitting. Here's our first report. Robotic pets are bringing some older people real comfort. Animatronic pets are playing a growing role in the lives of seniors, particularly those with Alzheimer's. By Marlene Simons from the Washington Post. Raymond Hall Jr., age 80, was terribly lonely after moving into a veteran's home in Bristol, Rhode Island. Pets weren't allowed, and he really missed the 14-year-old cat he had to give up. His mood began to brighten, though, after getting a robotic cat, a pet that resembles a stuffed animal but looks and moves like the real thing. He named it Franklin to honor his earlier cat, both named for his favorite president. The robotic Franklin moves, meows, and purrs like the live one did, the result of sensors and artificial intelligence that respond to sounds, touch, and light. Even though I know my new pet isn't real, it is so real-like that it gives me the opportunity to have a private bond once again, he says. It's difficult to explain, but obvious to anybody who knows how to love, he says. Alfred Jarvis, age 92, a retired salesman from Bombay, New York, had become belligerent as a result of Alzheimer's disease, yelling and cursing at his wife of 72 years, once grabbing her arm so hard he almost broke it. During his transition to an assisted living facility, his niece, Tracy Collins, gave him a robotic cat. Almost immediately, he began to stroke it and speak to it in a soothing voice. He kept saying, "Don't be scared. It's going to be okay, Patches," which was the name of one of his cats, Colin says. He thinks it's real, and it calms him. When we come to visit, he asks, "Do you want to hold my cat?" Robotic or animatronic pets. There are also dogs that bark and wag their tails and even chirping birds that attach to walkers. Easily could be children's toys, but instead have assumed a growing role in the lives of elderly adults. Research suggests they can ease agitation in people with dementia and comfort those who are cognitively normal but lonely. The lonely often live by themselves without family nearby and can't always easily get out to socialize. Living pets may not be permitted where they live, or they may be physically unable to care for one. For some, it's hard to walk a dog or bend down to clean a litter box. Also, vet bills can be costly. The lovely thing about robotic pets is that they don't bite back, you don't have to clean up after them, and you can take them anywhere, says Christine E. Kistler, associate professor in the University of Pittsburgh's Division of Geriatric Medicine. I have seen older people take their pets to the grocery store and talk to them about their lives, Kistler says. They are a way for an older adult with or without dementia to have something to care for, and they provide meaningful interaction for those who may be homebound. I think that robot pets are a great thing, she says. For those with Alzheimer's disease or other forms of dementia, the pets offer a wonderful comfort that could reduce the need or dosage of medications that ease agitation, says neurologist Andrew Budson, chief of cognitive behavioral neurology at VA Boston Healthcare System. Typically, the reports I get from families is that it makes the person feel more comfortable and less anxious, he says. Cheryl Zimmerman, who co-directs the aging research program at the Cecil G. Shepps Center for Health Services Research at the University of North Carolina at Chapel Hill, points out that experts see the value in encouraging people with dementia to connect to robotic animals, even if they believe they are real. The thinking used to be what we called reality orientation, which involved correcting people with dementia. If you asked them what day it was and they said Friday and it was Monday, you would tell them, "No, it's Monday," she explains. But there is little utility in doing that. It's much better to validate a person's perception than correct them if they are wrong. It really doesn't matter if a person thinks it's Friday and not Monday, she says. Let's say the robotic pet reminds them of their dog, Rover, she continues. You might say, Rover is a wonderful animal. Some people might say that's dishonest, but you are not saying Rover is alive. You are reinforcing the good feelings and wonderful memories so they can re-experience them in the present time, she says. Robotic pets aren't meant to replace human interaction or living pets, but experts on aging say they may be effective for some in reducing loneliness and isolation. Surgeon General Vivek H. Murthy, in a report issued last year, described both as profound threats to our health and well-being. Some experts warn against treating the elderly as children by giving them robotic pets or providing family members with a reason to forego visits. We must avoid infantilization of older adults, says Jari Pirhonen, a social scientist and senior research fellow at Tampere University in Finland who studies aging. Do I provide my mother a robot companion to buy myself an excuse not to visit her so often? She has the robot and she's doing fine, he says. But Zimmerman believes the comfort provided by robotic pets is no different from many of the things we do for self-soothing, she says. These pets are a good outlet. I don't see an epidemic of people using these instead of interacting with humans. It's just another form of comfort where you feel something responds to you, she says. Corinne Bonafino, age 66, of Johnson City, New York, says her robotic cat lifts her spirits. Divorced and living alone with her adult children far away, she says she was depressed before getting her robotic cat, in part because of rheumatoid arthritis. I was feeling sad and lost, she says. I didn't want to do much of anything. I didn't want to get out of bed, she says. But now Suka,

0: This service is intended solely for individuals who cannot read conventional print due to a disability. Ineligible listeners risk infringing on copyright laws, and KPBS Radio Reading Service is not responsible for any violations that may occur. Our service may not be redistributed without our written consent. If you agree to these conditions, please continue listening.
1: Comfort, she says. I turn her on when I am reading, and she pants, and her head turns from side to side, and she wags her tail. A lot of people don't get it, but it works for me, she says. Bonifino and McDonald received their robotic pets through a program sponsored by the New York Office for the Aging, which has provided more than 30,000 free robotic pets to socially isolated New York State residents since 2018. These are not toys. These are important companions, says Greg Olson, acting director of the Office for the Aging. I get chills when I hear the stories about how much they love them, he says. He works with 59 county aging offices whose case managers identify people who could benefit from having a robotic pet. Some become so attached to their pets that they want to be buried with them. We had one gentleman who asked for this, and somebody forgot to turn his robotic dog off, Olson recalls. It started barking from the casket during the service. New York State buys its Joy for All brand robotic pets from Ageless Innovation, which supplies them to programs in 30 states, according to Ted Fisher, its CEO. They go to people with dementia, veterans, the lonely, and to those in hospice care, he says. They operate on 4C batteries and come in different colors and breeds. The cats cost $125, the pups $139, and the birds $65. The birds sing when the walker moves. There are no sharp claws or bites, but we've made these pets as realistic as possible, Fisher says. When the cat purrs, it vibrates. You can feel it. The dogs have a tongue. It doesn't move, but if you put your finger in its mouth, it makes a slurping sound, he says. Howell cherishes Franklin. I stay in my room a lot, and he is next to me pretty much all day long, he says. He is always by my side. Up next, yes, there are things to love about winter. It's not all dark mornings and bulky coats. By Jancy Dunn from the New York Times. And this is written in first person. As soon as the temperature drops, my husband undergoes a transformation. A Midwesterner, Tom starts reminiscing about the great blizzard of 1978. He shares chipper platitudes like, there's no bad weather, only bad clothing. And on the first snowy day, he will crow about our car's all-wheel drive. Like a bear in reverse, he comes alive in winter. I am his opposite. When the leaves begin to fall, so does my mood. It's still warm in the Northeast, but there have been some chilly nights lately. So I spent last weekend in a state of gloom, packing away my hummingbird feeders and pulling out our family's collection of giant, shapeless coats. Many people love winter, but if you're not one of them, you don't have to just accept that you'll be crankier at this time of year, says Carrie Leibowitz, a health psychologist and author of How to Winter. Harness your mindset to thrive on cold, dark, or difficult days. Having a more positive approach doesn't mean denying the realities of dark mornings or icy roads, she said. But when you write off wintertime, she added, you're writing off a quarter of your life. She and other experts told me how to open yourself up to the delights of the season. Embrace winter-friendly, slow hobbies. Instead of wishing away winter and waiting for spring, Dr. Leibowitz said, lean into the cooling weather by planning cozy activities and rituals. For example, Dr. Leibowitz just restocked her teas, thicker socks, and candles. In winter, she likes to light candles at breakfast. Make a list of books you want to read during the cozy season, she suggested. And start planning some slow hobbies you can do indoors, she said, such as baking, knitting, or painting. Dr. Leibowitz does pottery and goes to an evening yoga class. It's really slow and meditative and vibey, she said. Adapt summer activities for winter. Kelly Rohan, a professor of psychological science and a clinical psychologist at the University of Vermont, studies seasonal affective disorder. She told me she has been looking at summer's antidepressant activities and figuring out ways to translate them during the off-season.

0: So if biking, hiking, or walking on the beach brings you joy, she said, try it in winter. If you love gardening in summer, Dr. Rohan suggested, grow something inside, learn to coax bulbs, or use winter to plan your garden for the spring. As for Dr. Rohan herself, I'm an avid brisk walker slash recreational jogger, and I will go out in the wintertime and do it, she said. I just dress differently, and I might have those crampon things on the bottoms of my feet so that I don't slip on ice, she said. After winter officially begins this year and my post-holiday letdown that kicks in around New Year's Day, by that metric, I have 11 good days of winter. This year, Dr. Leibowitz suggested I carry what I like about the season into the months after. I told her that I felt a little blue after seeing people over the holidays, so she encouraged me to plan more cozy dinners with friends or a Valentine's Day party. If you enjoy holiday decor, she suggested keeping up some twinkly lights. And if the holidays tire you out, carve out time to rest and recover in January, she said. Make a practice of noticing nature. It's not all cold and dead. Too often we ignore the natural world in winter, said Holly Ann Passmore, an associate professor of psychology at Concordia University of Edmonton. But she has found in her research that when people actively pay attention to their natural surroundings and notice how it makes them feel, it significantly boosts their well-being. One research subject wrote, I felt awe that such a tiny bird can withstand the cold. Another wrote, I love trees, especially big ones. I feel humbled by their size, knowing just how much more lies beneath the surface, too. Take note of the birds and squirrels as you take a walk or wait for the bus, Dr. Passmore said, or look at the moon or the changing sky outside your window. I've already begun to take the expert's advice. I ordered some cozy winter socks and am assembling my cold weather reading list. Tom recommended The Worst Journey in the World by Apsley Cherry Garrard. It's a chronicle of Robert Falcon Scott's expedition to the South Pole. He read me this excerpt. The temperature that night was minus 75.8 degrees, and I will not pretend that it did not convince me that Dante was right when he placed the circles of ice below the circles of fire. After reading it, Tom helpfully pointed out, New Jersey won't seem so bad. Up next, why do people sleepwalk? What to know about the freaky and fascinating habit? By Jamie Ducharme from Time. And this is written in first person. Once, years ago, I found myself in an ice-cold bath with no memory of walking to the bathroom or running the tub. Another time, I terrified my friend by leaving our hotel room in the middle of the night, then pounding on the door, demanding to be let back inside. Both times I awoke in the middle of these bizarre incidents, I had been sleepwalking. Sleepwalking, technically known as somnambulism, is as fascinating as it is freaky. It's a type of parasomnia, an umbrella term for unusual behaviors that occur during sleep, such as night terrors and sexsomnia, when people engage in sexual activity without waking up. Habitual sleepwalking is uncommon. A 2016 research review estimated that only 1.5% of adults had done it in the previous year. But almost 7% of adults have sleepwalked at some point in their lives, according to the same study. The nighttime possibilities are varied and weird. A 2024 study in the Journal of Sleep Research showcased a range of sleepwalkers' reported experiences, including waking up naked on a balcony at 5 a.m., crawling into the living room on all fours, smearing on almost an entire pot of expensive face cream, and filling a bowl of water and placing it by the bed for a dreamed-up dog. What makes people rise from their beds to do all manner of bizarre things? Dr. Francesca Ciclari, author of that study and a researcher at Netherlands Institute for Neuroscience, says sleepwalking seems to happen when someone is partially roused from deep slumber, leaving them in a hybrid state where they are both asleep and awake, capable of doing some awfully strange acts they might not even remember in the morning. Researchers don't fully understand why some people slip into this limbo state when most people don't. But sleepwalking tends to run in families, suggesting there's a genetic component. Certain medications, sleep disorders, and other medical conditions can also make someone prone to sleepwalking, according to the Mayo Clinic. Kids are more likely to sleepwalk than adults, perhaps because their brains are still developing, says Jennifer Martin, a behavioral sleep medicine specialist and spokesperson for the American Academy of Sleep Medicine. Children also spend more time each night in the phase of slumber when sleepwalking typically occurs, the deep, restorative rest that comes before rapid eye movement and vivid dreaming, explains Dr. Sanford Auerbach. He's an associate professor of neurology at Boston University School of Medicine. Most people outgrow sleepwalking by early adulthood, but some revert back during periods of stress or prolonged fatigue, Martin says. Studies support the link between sleepwalking and sleep deprivation. Saclari says it seems to happen when an overtired person finally falls into a deep sleep, only to be disturbed by noise, sound, or motion. It's hard to wake someone from deep sleep, particularly when they aren't well rested, so they don't rise fully. But the interruption seems to be enough to change brain activity, sometimes resulting in activity similar to what's observed during vivid dreams, according to Saclari's research. Sleepwalking isn't inherently problematic, Auerbach says. It's not a bad thing for your health or a good thing for your health, he says. It's more of an interesting phenomenon than a real cause for concern, although some research has found that sleepwalkers are more likely than regular snoozers to experience fatigue, daytime sleepiness, and insomnia, suggesting the habit may sometimes mess with the quality of sleep. More concerning are the safety issues that can arise when someone is up and about. People can trip or fall when they're half awake, or worse. A patient of Martin's once drove a car while sleeping, and a patient of Auerbach's fell off a second-story balcony. Usually the things people do when they're sleepwalking are much simpler behaviors, Martin says, but people sometimes do get themselves into trouble. When necessary, clinicians sometimes prescribe small doses of sedative benzodiazepine medications to discourage sleepwalking, Auerbach says. Stress reduction is also helpful, since sleepwalking tends to flare during periods of anxiety, he adds. Regular sleepwalkers should also consider taking safety precautions, like putting a gate at the top of their stairs or installing a security system that makes noise if the front door opens, Martin says. She says it's also worth seeing a sleep specialist to rule out other conditions, such as REM behavior disorder, which causes people to act out their dreams and can also lead to inadvertent self-harm. Finally, if you're the bedfellow of a sleepwalker, you may have heard the myth that you're not supposed to wake them while they're on the move. Martin says waking a somnambulist won't harm them beyond some momentary confusion, but the best thing you can do for a wandering loved one is gently guide them back to bed for some classic horizontal sleep. Up next, make food last longer. These simple storage tips will keep everything fresher. From Consumer Reports on Health. Perhaps that fresh fruit you bought a few days ago developed soft, mushy spots a lot faster than you expected. Or your favorite cheese was accidentally hidden behind other items in the fridge and now has specks of mold. Many of us end up throwing out more groceries than we'd like to, but a few smart steps can reduce the amount that goes into the garbage. These tips from nutrition experts, including Amy Keating, CR's registered dietitian, will help you waste less food. Number one, be smart about Best Buy labels. With the exception of infant formula, use by, best by, and similar dates on labels don't mean it's time to throw away unopened food. Instead, they indicate that a product will be at its peak of freshness on or before that date. But use your judgment to determine whether something still looks and smells okay. Number two, use all the little bits. Some parts of veggies you'd usually just toss, like the tops of beets, carrots, and turnips, can be sautéed or used in salads. You can also use broccoli stalks for soup. Celery leaves can likewise be added to soups and other dishes. Cook the tough, darker green outer leaves. The more tender inner leaves are tasty raw. Still other veggie ends, peels, and stems, chicken, pork, or beef bones, and shrimp shells can be frozen and used to make stock. Number three, chop a little at a time. When you buy certain large produce items, such as a cabbage or a melon, it's best not to chop it all up at once unless you're going to use it right away. With fruits and vegetables, chopping increases the surface area that's exposed to the air. This could shorten its shelf life. That's one reason pre-cut produce from a store tends to spoil faster than whole. Instead, cut up only as much as you need at the time. Number 4. Extend the life of food. Fresh berries can spoil very fast. To keep them fresher longer, store them in a covered dish with a layer of paper towel on the bottom. Don't wash berries or any produce before storing them in the fridge because the added moisture can encourage mold. Have an overload of hardy greens like kale? Blanch them and then pop them into the freezer for later use. This doesn't work for delicate greens like lettuce. You can also freeze bread, but keep it out of the fridge, which hastens staleness. Number 5. Salvage items on the edge. Hard cheese with a bit of mold is fine to eat as long as you cut away at least an inch around and below the spot. Soft cheese with any mold that isn't a result of the manufacturing process should be discarded. Use the same principle for firm veggies like cabbage, bell peppers, carrots with small mold spots. You can also roast some veggies that become wrinkly, like bell peppers and tomatoes. Perk up wilted greens like lettuce and parsley by soaking them in ice water for a few minutes. Overripe fruit can be used in smoothies or homemade baked goods, or frozen for later. Up next, On Your Mind, the question of the month from Consumer Reports on Health. This is in question and answer format. Question: if I take a statin, do I still need to be concerned about high cholesterol food? Answer: being attentive is wise. Statin users who follow a low cholesterol, low saturated fat diet that's rich in produce, whole grains, good fats, and lean protein get better protection than they do with cholesterol-lowering drugs alone, says Leslie Cho, MD, section head of preventive cardiology and rehabilitation at the Cleveland Clinic. The same goes for people whose bodies absorb a lot of cholesterol from the small intestine or convert a lot of saturated fat into LDL or bad cholesterol. Even if you're not in one of those categories, eating right may prevent the need to increase your statin dosage in the future. Thank you for joining us for A Dose of Health. My name is Emily Crocker.
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3: Welcome. This is Black News and Culture, and I'm your reader, Salathio Regan, with the audio reading service at the Allen County Public Library in Fort Wayne, Indiana. Today, I'll be reading from The Root, Antscape, Essence, and Ebony. And now, I'll begin reading with Ebony. The State of Us. NABJ warns on press freedom, voting rights protections weekend, and Biden backs Keisha Lance Bottoms, by A.J. Weddington, published May 14, 2026. From voting rights setbacks to warnings about attacks on journalists and major political endorsements, this week reveals the fight over democracy and representation. Key takeaways. NABJ warns Trump's rhetoric threatens press freedom, emphasizing attacks on Black journalists. Supreme Court ruling weakens Voting Rights Act, complicating challenges to voter suppression. Biden endorses Keisha Lance Bottoms for Georgia governor. Obama backs James Tallarico in Texas Senate race. NABJ warns Trump's rhetoric poses threat to press freedom. The National Association of Black Journalists and the Society of Professional Journalists issued statements warning that President Donald Trump's actions and rhetoric represent an ongoing threat to press freedom. The group said Trump's continued attacks on journalists, including Black reporters, undermine First Amendment protections and contribute to a climate of hostility toward the media. They urged stronger defense of independent reporting and rejected efforts they described as intimidation of news organizations. More info. Roughly a week after the statement was issued, Trump lashed out at ABC News reporter Rachel Scott, calling her a horror show after she questioned him about federal renovation projects in Washington, D.C. during ongoing international tensions. The exchange came after Scott pressed Trump on whether his focus on aesthetic upgrades, including work near the Lincoln Memorial reflecting pool, was appropriate amid broader global concerns. The confrontation marked another sharp exchange between Trump and Scott, who previously challenged him during a National Association of Black Journalists convention in 2024, where he also criticized her line of questioning. Trump's remarks quickly circulated online and reignited debate over his treatment of journalists, particularly Black women in the press corps. Voting Rights Act enforcement weakened as court limits key protections for Black voters. The U.S. Supreme Court's decision in Louisiana v. Calais has intensified concerns among civil rights advocates who say the nation is dismantling key protections in the Voting Rights Act of 1965. In a 6-3 ruling, the court narrowed how Section 2 of the law can be used to challenge congressional maps that dilute minority voting power, making it harder for Black voters to win redistricting cases. Critics argue the decision weakens one of the last major enforcement tools of the landmark civil rights law. The bigger picture. Advocates warn the ruling could accelerate efforts by lawmakers to redraw district maps in ways that reduce Black political influence, particularly across southern states. Redistricting tactics such as packing black voters into a small number of districts or cracking communities across several districts have long been criticized for limiting representation. Civil rights leaders also point to stricter voting laws, reduced federal oversight, and challenges to majority black districts as part of a broader rollback of voting protections. Biden endorses Keisha Lance Bottoms in Georgia governor race. Former President Joe Biden has endorsed former Atlanta Mayor Keisha Lance Bottoms in the 2026 Georgia gubernatorial race, boosting her standing in a crowded Democratic primary field. Biden praised Bottoms as battle-tested and said she is ready to lead Georgia, citing her experience in public office and her previous role in his administration. Bottoms, a Democrat, served as Atlanta's mayor from 2018 to 2022, after earlier work on the Atlanta City Council. She later joined the Biden White House as director of the Office of Public Engagement before launching her gubernatorial campaign. What to know? The endorsement comes as Bottoms faces a competitive Democratic primary that includes State Senator Jason Estevez, former State Senator Jason Carter, and former State Labor Commissioner Michael Thurman. Analysts say the race remains fluid ahead of Georgia's 2026 election cycle, with Republicans expected to field a strong nominee as Governor Brian Kemp leaves office due to term limits. Bottoms' campaign has emphasized her executive experience and record on public service. Biden's backing could help consolidate Democratic support as the field narrows toward a potential runoff. Charlotte mayor announces resignation, sparking debate on representation. Charlotte Mayor Vi Lyles announced she will resign effective June 30th, ending her tenure about 18 months before her term expires, and setting off a political fight over who will lead North Carolina's largest city next. Lyles, Charlotte's first black female mayor, said she plans to spend more time with family after decades in public service. The resignation has intensified debate over representation on the Charlotte City Council. The NAACP Charlotte Mecklenburg branch president warned council members against appointing a non-black interim mayor, arguing black representation remains critical in a city with a significant black population and history of electing black leadership. Deep dive. Former Charlotte Mayor Jennifer Roberts has publicly expressed interest in serving as interim mayor, saying she believes her previous experience leading the city could provide stability during the transition. Roberts, a white woman who served one term from 2015 to 2017, said she would be willing to step in if council members believe she is the right fit. Her potential return has sparked mixed reactions online and among political observers, with some praising her experience and others arguing the appointment should reflect the city's current diversity and leadership pipeline. Obama endorses James Tallarico in high-stakes Texas Senate race. Former President Barack Obama has endorsed Texas State Representative James Tallarico in the state's 2026 U.S. Senate race, lending his support to a Democratic candidate aiming to flip a reliably Republican seat, according to the New York Times. Obama appeared with Tallarico in Austin on Tuesday during a public visit that included Democratic gubernatorial nominee Gina Hinojosa, signaling a coordinated effort to energize the party's statewide ticket in Texas. The bigger picture. The endorsement comes as Democrats attempt to gain ground in a state that they have not won statewide since 1994. Tallarico, a Texas state representative from Austin, won the Democratic nomination earlier this year after a competitive primary and has positioned his campaign around education, ethics reform, and economic issues. Tallarico now faces the Republican nominee in a general election expected to draw national attention, while Democrats view Texas as a long shot but increasingly competitive battleground. Key GOP figures in the race include the party's nominee for Senate, with statewide control of the office still favoring Republicans heading into November. Preakness 2026, What to Know and Where to Be Seen, by Rashad Grove. published May 15, 2026. Known as the middle jewel of the Triple Crown, the highly anticipated event takes place this weekend. Key takeaways: the 151st Preakness Stakes moves to Laurel Park due to Pimlico redevelopment. Historic African-American jockey legacy highlighted, attendance capped at 4,800. Afro Preak 2026 celebrates Black culture during Preakness weekend, races on NBC. The 151st Preakness Stakes. The legendary middle jewel of the Triple Crown races into history on Saturday, May 16th, with a different look. For the first time in more than a century, the Preakness will not be held at the iconic Pimlico Racecourse in Baltimore, Maryland. Instead, this year's race moves temporarily to a new home, giving a new address to one of horse racing's most celebrated traditions. From its history to where the people will be at, here's your rundown for the weekend's festivities. A temporary venue. The Pimlico Racecourse, a space traditionally known for showcasing the fashionable stylings of Black Baltimoreans, is undergoing a $400 million redevelopment project, expected to be completed in 2027. So, for the first time in its modern history, the race will be held at Laurel Park in Laurel, Maryland. With limited space. Because of Laurel Park's smaller capacity, attendance for 2026 is strictly capped at around 4,800 attendees, instead of the usual crowds of more than 100,000. Without question, this year's races are some of the most exclusive tickets in the history of Preakness. Where to be? The Preakness Festival. If you're pulling up to Preakness for the culture, the fly fits, and the day party energy, the Preakness Festival is the mood. Created under the vision of Maryland's First Lady Dawn Moore, the festival is an annual state tradition that brings the spirit of the Preakness Stakes beyond the track and into communities across the state. Each spring, the festival draws residents and visitors together through a diverse lineup of events celebrating Maryland's equestrian heritage, local articles, and the culture that makes the state unique. This year's events kicked off with the Preakness Festival Market and Movie Night, a free screening that was held on May 8th and will continue with festivities through May 17th. From farm tours and film screenings to music festivals and horse racing royalty, the 2026 Preakness Festival offers something for everyone. Presented in partnership with the Maryland Legislative Black Caucus and the Preakness Festival, Afro Preak brings together music, fashion, and cocktails all under one roof. Created by Derek Chase and Larian Finney, Afro Preak has become the unofficial Where Everybody's At event of Preakness Weekend, mixing Derby-inspired glam with the unmistakable vibe of a Black family reunion meets rooftop day party. Taking over Baltimore's Power Plant Live, guests will sip, dance, stunt, and catch live broadcasts of the races while DJs Quicksilver, Flo, P-Drama, Supreme, and the Bearded Drummer keep the energy all the way up. It's all about the bold hats, fresh sneakers, luxury looks, good music, and even better people. The Black-Eyed Susan Stakes. Regarded as the Philly equivalent to the Preakness, the Black-Eyed Susan Stakes is a Grade 2 fixture held every year on the Friday of Preakness weekend. Now featuring a $300,000 purse, the race acts as the middle jewel of the unofficial Philly Triple Crown. With the 102nd running of the race this year, it remains a marquee event of the Maryland racing calendar. The Preakness Roots. One of the most anticipated events in thoroughbred racing, the Preakness Stakes dates back to 1873, making it even older than the Kentucky Derby. Governor Odin Bowie named the race after Preakness, the colt who won Pimlico's inaugural stakes race in 1870. Known today as the Run for the Black-Eyed Susans, the Preakness serves as the dramatic second leg of the Triple Crown, sitting squarely between the Kentucky Derby and the Belmont Stakes, where dreams of racing immortality are either kept alive or heartbreakingly dashed. The Preakness Stakes holds a profound connection to Black history, rooted in the Golden Age when African-American jockeys and trainers dominated horse racing. Legendary figures such as George Spider Anderson, the first recognized Black jockey to win the Preakness Stakes, achieved this historic victory on May 10, 1889, aboard the horse Buddhist. They were premier stars of racing before Jim Crow-era exclusions prohibited them from the sport. Today, this legacy remains a vital but often overlooked foundation of the Triple Crown's heritage. Who's competing? In a full field of 14 horses, the leading contenders for the 2026 title and $2 million purse include Incredibolt, Iron Honor, and Taj Mahal. Notably, Kentucky Derby winner Golden Tempo was withdrawn to focus on the Belmont Stakes, meaning there will be no Triple Crown sweep in 2026. How to watch the Preakness Stakes, even if you're not there. The 151st Preakness Stakes will air live on NBC and USA Network and stream on Peacock. The races begin at 1 p.m. ET with the Preakness prep races and continue at 4 p.m. ET with the main event. And now I'll be reading from The Root. Professor, 5 workplace success secrets every Black graduate needs to hear. A college professor offers practical advice to graduates preparing for careers, adulthood, and life after the applause fades. By Lawrence Ware. Published May 17, 2026. It's graduation season. Across the country, beautiful Black boys and girls will walk across stages and grab the diplomas they spent years working toward. Some are leaving high school. Some are leaving college. Others are finishing technical programs and trade schools that will launch them directly into careers. No matter the path, this moment matters, so take a moment to celebrate this achievement. But graduations are a funny thing. Everyone celebrates the accomplishment while quietly wondering what comes next. That's the real question hanging in the air after the pictures are taken and the applause dies down. As a college professor who has spent the last 15 years watching students succeed, struggle, pivot, fail, recover, and rise, I've learned a few things worth sharing with graduates stepping into the next chapter of their lives. Allow me to give you 5 things you need to hear as you start the next stage of your life. It does not matter whether you are crossing the stage at a high school, graduate school, or beauty college. These are things you need to hear. Your first job does not have to be your dream job. Too many young people think every opportunity must perfectly match their passion, purpose, and long-term vision right out of the gate. That is unrealistic. Sometimes your first job will simply teach you discipline, professionalism, or what you do not want to do. There is value in learning all those things. Do not treat your first step like your final destination. Reliability is a superpower. Showing up on time, answering emails, and doing what you said you would do already puts you ahead of a shocking number of people. You would be surprised how many people simply do not do what they say they will do. If you show up on time and meet deadlines, you immediately separate yourself from the crowd. Talent matters, intelligence matters, but people trust and promote the person they can consistently count on. 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One reckless post can follow you for the rest of your life. 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Be smart about what you post. Just ask Kevin Hart if he wished he had someone tell him about this. Do not waste time trying to impress people online. 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Live a real life instead of performing a fake one for strangers. Focus on developing real and lasting relationships IRL. Validation from the internet disappears fast. Real connection does not. Hard work beats talent when talent fails to work hard. This is one of Kevin Durant's favorite things to post online. And while KD can be frustrating sometimes, this is something graduates need to hear. Talent might get you noticed, but discipline is what keeps you growing when everyone else gets comfortable. There are gifted people everywhere who never amount to anything because they rely on ability alone. Meanwhile, the person willing to stay late, study harder, practice longer, and keep improving eventually passes them. You may have God-given abilities, but that is not enough. So to the graduates walking across stages this spring, congratulations. But now, it is time to build a life that matters. The world will test you quickly. Follow these 5 steps, and you'll be better prepared to handle whatever life throws your way. Charles Barkley, The Truth About Gay Athletes in the Pros. After the death of Jason Collins, NBA legend Charles Barkley is speaking out on LGBTQ acceptance in professional sports. By Ty Cole, published May 15, 2026. For decades, professional sports have projected a version of masculinity built on toughness, a version that equates strength with being straight. However, Charles Barkley has no issue with saying the quiet part out loud, and that's just what he did this past week on Inside the NBA. During Wednesday night's episode, the NBA Hall of Famer reflected on the death of former NBA player Jason Collins, who The Root previously reported died Tuesday, May 12th, at age 47 after battling brain cancer. While discussing Collins' impact with his fellow analysts, Barkley used the moment to speak candidly about the reality that queer athletes still face in professional sports, admitting that we still live in a homophobic society. The comments came while the panel reflected on Collins becoming the first openly gay active NBA player in 2013, a moment that was widely celebrated, but that also exposed just how uncomfortable many fans and sports figures still are with LGBTQ visibility in professional athletics, a fact Barkley called unfortunate. "Anybody who thinks we ain't got a bunch of gay players in all sports, they're just stupid," he added. The bluntness isn't surprising coming from the Alabama native, who has consistently shown a willingness to defend the queer community, even when doing so isn't necessarily popular in sports spaces. As conversations around inclusion continue to evolve across leagues like the NBA, NFL, and MLB, the veteran sports analyst made it clear he believes many athletes are still forced to hide parts of themselves because of lingering stigma. "There is such animosity toward the gay community, and that's what's really unfortunate," he added. "But if you think there are not more gay players in the NFL, Major League Baseball, and the NBA, you're just stupid." Barkley has consistently shown his support for the LGBTQ community. Back in 2022, during the American Century Celebrity Golf Championship in Lake Tahoe, the 63-year-old went viral after offering an unapologetic message of solidarity while speaking on stage. "I want to say this. If you're gay or transgender, I love you," he began. "And if anybody gives you crap, you tell them Charles says F you." Expert: What Stripped Tennessee Dems Must Do Next to Fight Back. By Phoenix S. Hawley. Published May 17, 2026. Tensions in Tennessee have reached an all-time high after Republican House Speaker Cameron Sexton stripped Democratic lawmakers of all standing House committee assignments this week. The controversial punishment comes in the wake of the fallout from unprecedented redistricting efforts across the country. But in the southern state, growing tensions between parties could cause further disruption as we near the November midterms. We spoke to Michael Kang, a professor at Northwestern University and political law expert, who explained that when you punish lawmakers, you are also punishing their constituents, who no longer have representation. State legislators do a lot of their work in committees and subcommittees. That's where they can display a lot of leadership and initiative and shape things before they even hit the floor, Kang told The Root. So to strip legislators of those assignments and responsibilities and power is a really severe sanction. Things came to a head last week in Nashville when the Republican-controlled House voted to redraw district lines in accordance with the Supreme Court's latest ruling weakening the Voting Rights Act of 1965. In response, Democrats locked arms in protest in the House chamber as Republican representatives voted on the measure, we previously told you. Despite the demonstration, Republican lawmakers passed the map and sent it to Governor Bill Lee to be signed into law. 5 days after the bill's passing, however, every single state Democrat received a letter relieving them from their House duties. You have been removed from all House standing committees and subcommittees. For any questions or more information, please contact Leader Camper, the letter addressed to State Representative Jason Powell read. Another note sent to State Rep. Karen Camper outlined the Democrats' alleged transgressions. The Republican House Speaker accused Democrats of disrupting the democratic and legislative process and creating disorder on the House floor. Camper blasted GOP leadership for punishing her colleagues. When Democrats stand up, speak out, and expose what is happening in this chamber, the response from this supermajority is retaliation, she wrote in a statement obtained by the Tennessee Lookout. We are hurt. We are disappointed. But we are not intimidated. Of the 99 seats in the state House, Republicans hold 75, while Democrats only control 24. Professor Kang told us the degree to which legislators are using their censure powers is concerning. He continued explaining the realistic avenues state Democrats can take to fight their suspension. They could try to sue, he said, but my sense would be that the courts would be reluctant to intervene. With that, Kang added that the best course of action is to garner public attention to the cause. Voters generally don't love these moves of hyperpartisanship, and we don't like to see the political process devolve into raw partisanship, he added. This is why many state Democrats have been more than outspoken over their censorship. Democrats were accused of reprehensible actions, including blocking aisles on the House floor, using prohibited props and noisemakers, and instigating and encouraging disruptions of the legislative process in coordination with paid protesters, according to the letter sent to Representative Camper. In response to the letters, Rep. Jones accused Republicans of perpetuating the same pattern of racial discrimination and authoritarian abuse we have come to expect. State Rep. Justin Jones burned printouts of Confederate flags during the House vote, while other Democrats like State Senator Charlaine Oliver stood on her desk, holding a banner calling the gerrymander a Jim Crow effort. Viral videos taken from the chaotic scene even showed State Rep. Justin Pearson confronting highway patrol officers following his older brother's detention. This was all a last-ditch effort to disrupt the House vote on a new voting map. The Root reported on the U.S. Supreme Court's landmark decision breaking down Section 2 of the Voting Rights Act of 1965. Civil rights leaders argued that the court opened the floodgates for the larger disenfranchisement of black and poor voters in the South. Tennessee Republicans became the first state to pass a new map following the SCOTUS ruling. Since then, other GOP-led states have moved forward with their own gerrymandered maps. Well, that's all the time we have for today. This has been Salathiel Regan with Black News and Culture. I hope you've enjoyed today's reading from the audio reading service at the Allen County Public Library in Fort Wayne, Indiana. Take care.
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1: 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It is specifically designed for and directed to people with visual, physical, learning, language, or other disabilities and conditions that prevent them from reading printed materials.
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5: Welcome. This is LGBTQ News and Culture, and I'm your reader Jason with the Audio Reading Service at the Allen County Public Library in Fort Wayne, Indiana. Today I'll be reading from the March-April issue of Out Magazine, copyright 2026 Equal Pride, starting with Art on Fire. Fire Island Art, 100 Years, a new book edited by John Dempsey, showcases the queer haven's awesome impact on the art world by Daniel Reynolds. Fire Island's status as a vacation and haven for queer people is well documented, but lesser known, perhaps, is the small barrier island's outsized impact on the art world. A new book, Fire Island Art, 100 Years, is the first major collection to document Fire Island's contributions to art history. Stars like Richard Avedon, Andy Warhol, Paul Cadmus, David Hockney, Peter Hujar, and Robert Mapplethorpe are on display here. But there are also contemporary works from Nicole Eisenman, Lyle Ashton Harris, T.M. Davy, Doran Langberg, Salman Tour, and K. 8 Hardy, who are part of the location's recent artistic renaissance. In addition to art and archival materials, the book features essays from writers including Sam Ashby, A.A. Bronson, and Michael Bullock that connect these works to queer culture and history. Ahead, editor John Dempsey, who is also president of the Fire Island Pines Historical Society, discusses the creation and curation of Fire Island Art 100 Years and how out readers interested in the past can help support queer art's future. What inspired Fire Island Art 100 Years? Two things. The first was reading through the Pines Historical Society website, which is like a living archive of Fire Island's most notable people and events. There are articles for each of the important artists who spent time on the island. I was surprised how many big names had some connection to the place. The second inspiration is what is happening today. Seeing the creative energy of a new generation of artists coming to the island, due in large part to the residency programs of the art and design nonprofit BAFO and Fire Island Artist Residency, it felt important to have a book that captured both and told the story as one continuous legacy. How did you go about curating which artists to include? It was challenging, frankly. I spent a lot of time talking to people deeply versed in the island's history and built a list of creatives, not just art but dance, architecture, interior design, who were important to Fire Island's story. I then narrowed the list to visual artists whose work felt the strongest, but who also had the most compelling stories to tell. The hardest part was the contemporary era. How do you do justice to the present while hoping it will stand the test of time? I give a lot of credit to my collaborator, Michael Bullock, who authored the final essay and helped curate the selection of contemporary artists. What did you learn through this process? I was shocked by how much amazing Fire Island material exists, much of it never before published. At the beginning of the project, I was only aware of a fraction of the works we ultimately included. Once I started working with artist estates and archives, I realized how much high-quality material there was to choose from. I could have easily made a book twice the size. Why is this art history important to chronicle? Fran Lebowitz has talked about how AIDS didn't just take a generation of artists. It also took the critics who would have understood, interpreted, and argued for their work. A lot of people have asked why this book hasn't been done before. And I think part of the reason is that the people best positioned to make it were lost alongside the artists. What is an artwork that changed a relationship with Fire Island? When I bought my house in the Pines, it came with a painting by local artist Glenn Wallagus. It depicts the boardwalk that takes you from the meat rack to the beach. The painting feels like part of the house, part of its history. As I visited more homes on the island, I started noticing work by other local artists like John Loeb, Mark Beard, and Farron Bell, people embedded into the fabric of the island. We ultimately dedicated a full chapter to local artists. What makes Fire Island such a muse for artists? There's this quote in the book by Thomas Mann from Death in Venice. "We artists cannot tread the path of beauty without Eros keeping company with us and appointing himself as our guide." Visiting Fire Island is like being transported to another world, where the prevailing aesthetics are sun, sea, sand, and skin. you have some of New York's most creative people gathered in a place of extraordinary natural beauty, combined with a sexually charged party atmosphere. That combination produces some pretty great art. Looking back, what does this century of Fire Island art say about the evolution of the location's queer culture and community? In the afterword, artist and writer Jarrett Ernest makes the astute observation that a lot of the art made on Fire Island, particularly the photography, feels like it could have been taken at any point in its history. The images show friends and lovers escaping their normal lives back in the city and having the most fabulous time on the beach. It has always been a place where queer people have felt uniquely free. How do you see artists today being inspired by Fire Island? It's been exciting to see changing demographics on Fire Island in the last 5 to 10 years as a more diverse range of artists and designers discover the island for the first time. My hope is that artists working today are inspired by the knowledge that they are building on a foundation created by generations of queer icons who came before them. What are ways outreaders can support queer art on Fire Island? Donate to BAFO and FIAR and attend their events and talks, both on Fire Island and the city. Support local artists at art walks, the FIPAP Biennial Art Show, and at the Visitors Center Gallery in the Pines. And most importantly, buy work from local artists whenever you can. What do you hope readers take away from Fire Island Art 100 Years? My hope is that readers will pick up the book because of their love of Fire Island and discover artists they had never heard of before. The book is really a who's who of major artists: Paul Cadmus, Peter Hujar, Robert Mapplethorpe, David Hockney, and many others, and I think a lot of people will be surprised to see how Fire Island influenced their work. I know it's an art book, but I hope people actually read it. The stories are incredible, and each chapter is a quick, immersive read. Final thoughts? I feel incredibly lucky to have been able to make this book. I'm not a traditional art writer or curator, but so many people put their faith in me along the way. Landing Phaidon as a publisher allowed me to bring in extraordinary writers as collaborators. I'm very proud of how it turned out, and I hope people connect with it. Happy returns. It's tax season. Money Proud author Nick Wolny outlines What to Know Before Filing by Nick Wolny. It was by far the most beautifully embroidered

0: This service is intended solely for individuals who cannot read conventional print due to a disability. Ineligible listeners risk infringing on copyright laws, and KPBS Radio Reading Service is not responsible for any violations that may occur. Our service may not be redistributed without our written consent. If you agree to these conditions, please continue listening.
1: Grade my assignment. Interestingly, the original intent of home economics class in America wasn't just so you and I could embroider a gay pillow in seventh grade. It was about learning the homemaking and frugality skills that help you keep your stuff together, and for a long time it included money management skills, life budgeting, and taxes. Home ec in the 20th century was mainly for women, whom we asked to manage the household's money, but dared not trust to have it for themselves. Women often couldn't open a bank account on their own until 1974, and in many states, couldn't get a business loan without a man's signature until 1988. But they were expected to balance the checkbook and figure out the taxes on the man's behalf. As gender roles rightfully softened, personal finance literacy drifted out from under the home ec umbrella, and somewhere along the way, we lost our awareness about how taxes work. If your parents didn't teach you about money, they definitely didn't teach you anything about taxes. So many queer Americans navigate a once-a-year ritual of stress and confusion as they try to figure out what they owe Uncle Sam, or just don't pay, which typically ends in even more taxes and penalties later. We sometimes accidentally set aside the wrong amount of money throughout the year, then are either devastated by a big tax bill or elated by a refund, and we act as though this uncertainty is the best we can do. But taxes aren't a game of chance. They're just arithmetic and some ugly printouts we get in the mail each year. Taxes suck. They know they suck, and they don't care about what you think of them. They've also gotten a lot of work done over the years. The United States tax code is basically 6,800 pages of Swiss cheese, with holes and tunnels all over the place that rich people regularly leverage to avoid paying. Many of them are completely legal. This is why you should go dig up your grandpa's old headlamp, glue a few rhinestones to it, and cave dive into a few of these tax tunnels yourself. Part of financial freedom means feeling unbothered by any money-related adulting that gets thrown your way. Taxes are a perennial money to-do, so understanding how they are filed will give you peace of mind. More importantly, there are tax-related actions you can be taking all throughout the year to owe less in taxes and grow your investments faster. Knowing your options might shape how you want to save and spend your money in the future. They'll be here forever, just get over it. Tax revenue is what funds a lot of the amenities we have in our day-to-day lives. Without taxes, there would be no money for public transportation or government-sponsored benefit programs. Tax money pays for government employees' salaries, veterans' benefits, and Social Security, which helps financially support millions of retired workers and people with disabilities so they can live their lives with dignity. Taxes fund education initiatives, defense initiatives, parks, scientific research, and more. Where taxes encounter endless mudslinging and government lobbying is in the details. Who should fund the tax coffers, how much more some citizens should pay than others, and what the funds should and should not be used for. Turn on the evening news right now, and it probably won't be long before there's a story about elected officials or lobbyists arguing about something related to taxes. We can have strong opinions about tax corruption, sure, and it's important to channel that energy into learning and organizing, but you're still going to have to file taxes each year. Tax mistakes often lead to debt. Surprises are for birthday parties and burlesque shows, not taxes. What's tricky about taxes is that you don't often realize you're under-saving until the spring, when you go to file your tax return and are suddenly slapped with a bill for hundreds or thousands of dollars. This can be devastating for adults who don't have much saved up and is another reason people take on debt. Side hustle culture has made these tax bombs increasingly common. When you have an employer, your company is withdrawing taxes from

your paycheck on your behalf. But this isn't the case for other forms of income. You need to make sure you're setting money aside for taxes from any side hustles, gigs, independent contractor work, or sole proprietorships. The same goes for capital gains. If you sell an investment for more than you paid for it, you might owe tax on the difference. So remember not to spend every dollar. Taxes are one of life's largest expenses. Taxes are one of the largest expenses you'll have through your lifetime, but there are small decisions you can make, really small. We're talking cream in your coffee level decisions, to whittle down the bill and keep more of the money you earn and invest. A few more percentage points of savings can mean the difference between building wealth and coming up short. For many people, taxes are perceived as a chore, something our parents were stressed out by in the past, and something that takes a big bite out of our paycheck in the present. So our solution is to ignore them as much as we can. The problem with this strategy is that we can't escape taxes unless we leave the country. And LOL, the United States still makes citizens who live abroad file a tax return. So nosy. Also, there are a lot of tax loopholes. So when you're already putting in an effort to make and save more money, the Swiss cheese of it all becomes much more interesting. Cheating on your taxes robs your peace. People cheat on their taxes because they're often able to get away with it. The reason cheaters slip through the cracks is the Internal Revenue Service resources have been limited for a long time. About 160 million returns get filed each year, and there are only so many people working at the agency to enforce everything. The Inflation Reduction Act of 2022 included nearly $80 billion for the IRS to modernize systems. Some of its computers were still from the 1960s. Hire more personnel, and otherwise improve operations over a 10-year period. This investment may or not see its way through because political power shifted in 2025, and rich people who cheat on their taxes really, really don't want the IRS modernized. One paper from Harvard found that every dollar spent auditing the wealthiest 1% returns $4.25 in tax revenue, and each spent auditing the top 10% could return up to $12 in tax revenue. Turns out, when you try to eat the rich and start chomping on their arm, it really pisses them off. Integrity aside, cheating on your taxes will just leave you feeling anxious and paranoid. There are cooler, sexier, and more legal ways to save money. And when you understand what you'll owe, you can be solutions-focused rather than let the confusion get you down. There are more tax forms than 90-day fiancé spinoffs. It's all fun and games until these forms with weird numbers and letters on them start arriving in the mail. 1090 what? W-2 who? And what's up with these paper sizes? Employers and companies are required to send you income documentation forms by January 31st of each year for the year prior. The most common types of forms to look for are W-2. This is a wages statement from an employer. It documents your employment income, taxes withheld, and any other relevant information. 1099. A statement from non-wage income, such as self-employment income, interest income, or investment income. 1098. These are not income forms, but rather documents that show interest paid on either a mortgage or student loan, or money you spent on tuition. You'll use these for adjustments and deductions to your income when filing your taxes, so keep them in a safe place. If an organization or employer sent you one of these forms, it also sent a copy of the same form to the IRS to cover their own behind. So if you try to pull an, oops, I forgot to include it, the IRS will know, and you're more likely to be audited. If the audit finds that some of your income wasn't initially reported, you'll be asked to pay taxes on that income, plus penalties and interest. Honest mistake, but it happens more often than you might think. Financially secure people know their way around taxes, and as the kiddos say these days, that's on period T. They know what income gets taxed, how it gets taxed, and how moving money around increases or decreases the tax burden. Learn your way around the basics of taxes so you can keep more of what you earn
and live a great queer life along the way. LA rides again. The Los Angeles LGBT Center has launched a new California cycling adventure for a good cause. Here's How to Take Part, by Giselle Palomera. The Los Angeles LGBT Center has launched a new 3-day cycling event, Center Ride Out, that will span across Southern California, building on the legacy of its previous cycling event, AIDS/Life Cycle. The center partnered with the San Francisco AIDS Foundation for over 30 years to put on AIDS/Life Cycle, which held its final ride last summer. For decades, our community has come together to ride for something greater than ourselves, says Joe Hollandoner, CEO of the Los Angeles LGBT Center. Center Ride Out honors a rich legacy while charting a bold path forward, celebrating our progress, and recommits us to fight for health equity, compassion, and visibility for all LGBTQ+ people. The ride will take place April 24th through 26th, with riders traveling from Los Angeles to San Diego through Riverside County. There's also an option to participate virtually, allowing registered spinfluencers to support riders from home and raise funds. Day 1 and Day 3 will feature long endurance rides of between 80 and 100 miles, while Day 2 offers a choose-your-own-adventure option from 20 to 100 miles, or a day of rest at base camp. Each day will feature a different experience, ranging from city streets to scenic climbs. At base camp each night, there will be drag performances, shared meals, and other festivities. In addition to supporting the LA LGBT Center, the ride will donate 10% of its proceeds to the San Diego LGBT Community Center and the LGBTQ Community Center of the Desert. We're uniting cyclists, volunteers, and supporters across Southern California to celebrate who we are and why we ride, for community, for pride, and for the future of LGBTQ+ equity, says Melissa Lewis, director of Center Ride Out. Whether a first-time rider or a seasoned cyclist, there's a place for you on this ride. Every participant helps move our mission forward. For more information, visit centerrideout.lalgptcenter.org. This article was written as part of the Future of Queer Media Fellowship Program at The Advocate, which is underwritten by a generous gift from Morrison Media Group. The program helps support the next generation of LGBTQ+ journalists. Well, that's all the time we have for today. This has been Jason with LGBTQ News and Culture. I hope you've enjoyed today's reading from the audio reading service at the Allen County Public Library in Fort Wayne, Indiana.

0: 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You are listening to AfterSight. This recording is intended solely for individuals who are blind or have low vision.
1: Hello and welcome to the January 2025 edition of the Denver Urban Spectrum. Your reader's name is Susan Shirey. This week, we're picking it up on page 16 with this article by Ruby Jones. Center for Equity and Excellence in Aviation takes flight at Denver Airport Station. A groundbreaking initiative at Denver Airport Station, DEN, is set to transform opportunities in the aviation industry with a focus on underserved communities. The Center for Equity and Excellence in Aviation, CEEA, aims to inspire young people, create career pathways, and foster innovation, all while honoring pioneers of aviation who paved the way. Quote, "The idea has always been, how do we make sure that this economic opportunity benefits those that may never get on a plane or work at the airport?" End quote. Said DEN Chief Executive Officer Phil Washington during a program announcing the initiative on December 16th. He went on, quote, "We began to think, how can we build a center of equity and excellence in aviation to expose young people, not just here in Denver, but all over the country, to the aviation infrastructure space? If they walk in and say, I want to be a pilot, we want to show them how to become a pilot. If they say, I want to be an aircraft mechanic, we want to show them that pathway." End quote. CEEA is being constructed in a previously unused space at the airport that had been vacant for nearly 30 years. Another quote, "When I first arrived and saw this space, I thought, you didn't use it in 30 years, and now there are plans?" End quote, Washington recounted, emphasizing his determination to use the area for programs that would change lives. Built on three key pillars, CEEA will support small, minority, and women-owned businesses, building clear career pathways for young people, and advancing research and innovation in aviation. Next section, building career pathways. The center's Career Pathways program has already made a significant impact, with leaders visiting 200 schools over the past 2 years to introduce aviation as a career option. Quote, "We want young people to understand that aviation isn't just about flying planes, it's about creating a future," said Washington. He went on, "It's about generational wealth. It's about opportunity. This is a cradle to senior leadership pathway from grade school to senior leadership. Somewhere along the way, kids will see they can have a career in this space." End quote. For Ed Dwight, the nation's first black astronaut candidate and one of the events, the nation's first black astronaut candidate, and one of the event's distinguished guests, the CEEA, represents both progress and a reminder of the challenges that minorities have faced in the aviation industry. Dwight, who was nominated to NASA's astronaut program by President John F. Kennedy, shared his personal story of resilience. Quote, "I'll try not to bore you too much about the details of what it has taken all these years for minorities, blacks as well as browns and women, to have equity in the field of aviation," he said. He went on, "The field of aviation saved my little tiny butt. It wasn't just about flying. It was about the discipline, the education, and the character I developed." End quote. crediting his success to his mother's forward-thinking vision. Dwight shared, quote, "My mother had this crazy idea that the best thing that could happen to someone is to be born into this country. She believed that the job of people with advantage was to spend their lives helping those who were disadvantaged. That was her teaching. She believed the second most important thing in your life is what you're going to do with it." End quote. Next section, innovation and inclusion. Following CEEA's first pillar and second pillars to support small, minority, and women-owned businesses and career aspirations, the program's third pillar, research and innovation, seeks to establish Denver as a hub for aviation progress. Quote, "We want to be the test bed for innovation," Washington said. He goes on, "If people want to try things in aviation, we want them to come to us first. We want the aviation industry to know that the Rocky Mountain region is where you find talent, where you recruit your future workforce." End quote. The center's plans also include addressing critical needs like childcare for trainees and employees. Quote, "We're building a short-term childcare facility so people who come to train here can drop their kids off for a couple of hours. It's just the first step. We know it's hard for younger parents, moms and dads alike, to balance training and childcare." End quote. Next section, honoring aviation pioneers. CEEA will celebrate aviation's rich history by dedicating its largest space, the Hall of Equity, to two iconic figures, Ed Dwight and Bessie Coleman. Coleman, the first Black and Native American woman to obtain a pilot's license, was represented at the event by her great niece, Gigi Coleman. Quote, "We are honored to celebrate pioneers like Ed Dwight and Bessie Coleman," said Coleman. She went on, "Their stories of overcoming challenges inspire the very mission of this center." End quote. Dwight shared a heartfelt reflection on the honor. He said, quote, "I just never thought anything like this would happen. There's no words in the language to show my appreciation for this dedication and the cause that it represents. Education saved me, and what's happening here will save and inspire so many more." End quote. Gigi Coleman echoed the sentiment, sharing her family's pride in Bessie Coleman's legacy. Quote, "My great aunt believed that nothing should hold you back, not race, not gender. She worked tirelessly to make her dreams a reality, and it's incredible to see her honored here today." End quote. Final section, a future of opportunity. With construction at 50% completion, organizers are optimistic about the CEEA's impact on the local community and beyond. Quote, "This center will change lives. It is about equity, opportunity, and innovation," said DEN's executive leader. He emphasized, quote, "We want the aviation industry to come here and say, if you want the best, go to Denver," end quote. The CEEA space will feature a state-of-the-art facility, including a 70,000-square-foot space designed by minority-owned firms and built by Sky Blue Builders. Leaders hope the initiative will serve as a model for equity and excellence across industries. Washington concluded, quote, "This isn't just a center. It's a doorway to the future, a future where everyone has a chance to take flight." End quote. End of article. Editor's note, to learn more about CEEA, visit www.flydenver.com/ business-and-community/CEEA. There are three photos accompanying the article featuring the participants smiling at the camera. The first one is of five people, left to right, Phil Washington, Ed Dwight, Jacqueline Withers, Gigi Holman, and Denver Mayor Mike Johnson. Second photo is the three receiving a plaque, Ed Dwight, Gigi Coleman, and Jacqueline Withers. They're each holding the plaque, which is a circle, fairly large circle, anyway, and it's words around the outer rim say Bessie Coleman, Ed Dwight, DEN, Hall of Equity, with their faces pictured in the center in kind of sepia tone. And the final photo is of Ed and Barbara Dwight smiling broadly for the camera as a couple. Turning the page, the spread for 18 and 19, we have two separate articles, one page each. And page 18, Face the Moment, a call to stand together for health, justice, and resilience, by Alicia Brown, Executive Director of the Be Well Health and Wellness Initiative. In the wake of this election season, many of us are feeling a sense of loss, frustration, and concern for our communities. Now more than ever, we are reminded that the strength we need resides within us, within our communities, and within the power we hold together to shape our future. It is a time to come together and take responsibility for the well-being of our neighborhoods, families, and ourselves. This is why the Be Well Health and Wellness Initiative, parentheses Be Well, is launching the Face the Moment campaign. A call to each of us to rise, act, and take charge of what we can control in our own communities. The Face the Moment campaign encourages all of us to step forward, working together to tackle health inequities, address social challenges, and confront barriers that impact our lives daily. We are in a moment of both challenge and opportunity, and it is up to us to shape what comes next. Next section. What is the moment? This moment is critical. We find ourselves at a juncture where the need for justice, health equity, and community resilience is paramount. From health disparities to economic challenges, these times are calling us to action. This moment is our chance to unite, ensuring that our communities are strong, connected, and prepared to overcome the obstacles we face. For that, we each must be strong as well. Next section, why face the moment? Facing the moment requires courage, ownership, and the willingness to take meaningful steps toward change. Relying on the strength of our neighborhoods, we can work together to reduce health disparities, promote mental wellness, and build systems that provide fair access to essential resources. By taking action today, we're building a legacy of hope and resilience that will benefit generations to come. Next section, how to face the moment with Be Well. The Face the Moment campaign offers straightforward, impactful ways to make a difference. Here's how you can join us in building a stronger, healthier community. Subsection, engage in Be Well programs. We offer wellness programs, health resources, and community initiatives that support individual and neighborhood well-being. From fitness and nutrition workshops to mental health resources, our programs are designed to meet the diverse needs of our communities. Next, get involved in policy and advocacy. Lasting change requires advocacy. Join us in supporting policies that address health disparities, mental health, and health care access. Every voice is needed to push for policies that support our values and health, and support youth and education. Our future depends on the next generation. Through youth-led initiatives like the Be Well Youth Council, we work to build young leaders who are dedicated to advancing health and justice. Their voices and leadership are essential to a brighter, more equitable future. And finally, become a block captain. As a block captain, you lead locally by organizing neighbors, sharing resources, and mobilizing support on key community issues. This grassroots leadership strengthens bonds and empowers communities from within. Next section, who should face the moment? Every one of us has a role to play. Whether you're a longtime community member, a parent, a young person with a vision, or simply someone who cares about the future. Face the Moment invites you to step forward. Together we have the power to make the changes our communities need while creating a future where everyone has access to wellness, opportunity, and justice. And next section, a special invitation. Nominate a community leader for the Be Well Awards. 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We are thrilled to announce the Be Well Awards taking place February 5th, 2025. We invite you to nominate a community leader who has shown extraordinary dedication to our shared values of health, justice, and community resilience. 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All without spaces, to submit a nomination and help us celebrate those who face the moment with courage, compassion, and commitment. And next session, join us. Now is the time to act, to connect, and to support one another. The Face the Moment campaign is our way of coming together as a community to respond to the challenges before us with strength and unity. By joining Be Well in this movement, you are choosing to stand with us, to make a difference, and to build a future we can be proud of. Let's stand together, honor our community leaders, and commit to making 2025 a year of resilience, health, and unity. End of article. Editor's note. For more information about Be Well, and that is without capitals, small letter B and small letter W, visit www.bewellconnect.net. At the bottom of this page, we have a single ad in the corner, the tangerine background and white lettering. How are you feeling about your hair? Serenity, spelled with an I on the end instead of a Y. Serenity Hair Studios, 1582 South Parker Road, number 305, Denver, Colorado, 80231. Book now! 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Next page is 19. Article is by Ruby Jones. Celebrating Legacy and Community, the 41st Annual Hiawatha Davis Jr. Luncheon. On December 6th, members of the Denver community gathered to honor an enduring legacy of one of its most respected leaders at the 41st Annual Hiawatha Davis Jr. Luncheon. Hosted by Councilwoman Chantel M. Lewis of District 8, this cherished event celebrated the contributions of Hiawatha Davis Jr., a trailblazing public servant. Each year, it serves as an opportunity to recognize local leaders whose lifetime achievements have shaped the fabric of the Denver community. Next section, the legacy of Hiawatha Davis Jr. Hiawatha Davis Jr., a Denver native and former District 8 City Council member, left an indelible mark on the city he served from 1983 to 1999. A fierce advocate for justice, equality, and community empowerment, Davis was instrumental in initiatives that improved the quality of life for residents of Northeast Denver. Known for his dedication to education, civil rights, and public service, Davis embodied the words of Frederick Douglass, quote, "If there is no struggle, there is no progress," end quote. Throughout his career, Davis worked tirelessly to create opportunities for underserved communities. His legacy includes contributions to economic development, affordable housing, and fostering unity among Denver's diverse neighborhoods. The luncheon that bears his name serves as an annual reminder of his unwavering commitment to public service and his profound impact on the lives of Denver residents. Next section. Honoring lifetime achievements. This year's luncheon celebrated the accomplishments of several distinguished community members with prestigious lifetime achievement awards presented by Councilwoman Lewis and Colorado Senator James Coleman Sr. These awards recognized individuals whose work has significantly advanced the city's progress. They are as follows: Evangelist James H. Coleman, a husband, father, and U.S. veteran who has been serving his country and ministering the gospel for more than 70 years worldwide. Next, Rosalind B. Harris, a dedicated community leader and advocate who has been a pillar of support for marginalized groups. Using her media platform as Denver Urban Spectrum's publisher to amplify voices and foster inclusivity. Earlene Brown, posthumously recognized for her pivotal role in shaping future generations while providing mentorship and encouraging young people to strive for excellence. The Honorable Wellington E. Webb, Denver's first black mayor, whose visionary leadership transformed the city's infrastructure, economy, and social policies. The Honorable William J. Webb, a political trailblazer who championed educational reform and cultural preservation throughout her enduring career and left a lasting legacy of progress and innovation. Next section, a day of celebration and reflection. The luncheon program featured a rich tapestry of activities that honored Davis's legacy and celebrated the community's collective achievements. It began with a labor and land acknowledgement by Councilwoman Lewis, followed by a moving rendition of the Black National Anthem by Claudette Sweet. Attendees were treated to inspirational speeches, festive music by Danette Hollowell and The Good Guys, and a holiday sing-along that brought everyone together in the spirit of unity. The meal, catered by Open Range Gourmet, showcased a delicious menu of ham, mashed potatoes, southern-style greens, and sweet potato pie casserole, symbolizing the warmth and hospitality of the Denver community. Next section, looking ahead. The Hiawatha Davis Jr. Luncheon continues to be a cornerstone event in Denver, providing a space for reflection, recognition, and community connection. As the city grows and evolves, the values and vision of Hiawatha Davis Jr. remain a guiding light, inspiring leaders and citizens alike to work toward a brighter, more equitable future. Through this annual celebration, Denver not only honors its past, but also builds a foundation for continued progress, embodying the spirit of Hiawatha Davis Jr. and the remarkable individuals who carry his torch forward. End of article. And there are 6 photos accompanying this article in the center of the page, with happy participants smiling at the camera. One of those includes Santa and Mrs. Claus. Its caption says, "Santa Claus and Auntie Claus, Awantai Anderson and Midian Schaffner." They are dressed in red with white trim, of course. Then we have a group photo at the top, which does not have a caption, except it says, "Elected officials." Smiling folks, 6 of them. Below that, we have a photo of Chantel M. Lewis, William J. Webb, and James Coleman. Next to that, we have Chantel M. Lewis, Rosalind B. Harris, and James Coleman. The 2 below those, evangelist James H. Coleman and James Coleman, are pictured. 1 in a lavender suit, the elder. And finally, we have James Coleman, Wellington E. Webb, and Chantel M. Lewis. Mr. Webb is holding some red flowers. You can almost identify them. Turning to the spread for pages 20 and 21. 1 page each. First, we have page 20, 5th edition of Colorado Black Health Resources Directory, a free compilation of wellness resources for culturally responsive care. No author mentioned here. The Colorado Black Health Collaborative, CBHC, a community-based nonprofit committed to improving health and wellness in Colorado's Black, African, and African-American communities, recently released the 2024 Colorado Black Health Resources Directory, sponsored by Connect for Health Colorado, the state's official insurance marketplace. This is the 5th edition of the directory. CBHC launched the 1st edition in 2010 in response to community requests for information about culturally responsive health care providers. The directory is updated every 3 years and has become a trusted source of reliable information for seniors, families, and individuals seeking treatment by Black health professionals. Quote, "We've gathered important insights into the experiences of Black patients within the healthcare system. While there are some positive elements, many individuals exhibit reluctance to engage with the system or actively seek out providers who better align with their needs due to their treatment," end quote, stated Dr. Terry Richardson, co-founder of CBHC. According to the U.S. Census Bureau, African Americans comprise about 14% of the population. However, the Association of American Medical Colleges reports that only 5.2% of physicians are African American. In addition, many healthcare systems lack a record of their provider's race and ethnicity, which makes identifying a Black doctor and compiling a complete list of Black healthcare providers and resources challenging. CBHC employs a multifaceted strategy to identify these essential providers. The 2024 Colorado Black Health Resources Directory is a free compilation of wellness resources carefully assembled by Black Coloradans for Black Coloradans seeking to connect with doctors they feel at ease with. It features culturally responsive doctors, dentists, specialists, and holistic practitioners, along with articles and information about community-based tools that meet various health-related needs, including faith, fitness, nutrition, maternal health, mental health, senior care, veteran support, youth services, and much more. Quote, The directory serves as a self-advocacy tool for individuals and families in Colorado who often face notable disparities in the healthcare system and who are at greater risk for certain health conditions, end quote, says Kevin Patterson, CEO of Connect for Health Colorado. He goes on, quote, many individuals feel more at ease and trustful when working with the provider who understands their background and lived experience. End quote. The directory is the most comprehensive source of Black health information in Colorado and provides listing for doctors and specialists from Fort Collins to Pueblo. It contains information about accepted insurance carriers and the availability of telehealth. 20 grassroots organizations are also featured, along with Black health-related articles from over a dozen individuals. End of article. Editor's note. The 2024 Colorado Black Health Resources Directory is available online at all one word, blackhealthresources.org. 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Page 21, next article. The Honorable William J. Webb. These are words printed over a photo of her and another woman with microphones sitting in chairs. And it says, the Honorable William J. Webb receives recognition from the Colorado Women's Chamber of Commerce by Ruby Jones. The Colorado Women's Chamber of Commerce, CWCC, recently hosted an inspiring Athena Leadership Award reception during the final Powerful Voices Conversation series of 2024. With a special keynote address by, quote, happiness expert Ellie Benson, guests gathered on the 38th floor of the Grand Hyatt Hotel Pinnacle Club to celebrate the accomplishments of one of Colorado's most influential figures, the Honorable William J. Webb. The Athena Leadership Award, celebrated globally, is an accolade that honors individuals who demonstrate excellence, creativity, and initiative in their professional endeavors. The award's emphasis on fostering community and empowering women has made it a beacon for acknowledging trailblazers whose efforts create ripples of positive change. Webb's rich, transformative legacy exemplifies these ideals. She was presented the Lifetime Achievement Award in honor of her storied career and unwavering commitment to civil rights, social equity, and justice. As the first Black woman elected to the Colorado House of Representatives, she shattered barriers and brought a relentless focus to issues of equality and fairness. Her tenure included serving on the Joint Budget Committee, where she championed initiatives that sought to uplift marginalized communities. Among her many achievements, her pivotal role in establishing Martin Luther King Jr. Day as a holiday stands out. However, her advocacy was not without resistance. She faced significant opposition, but persevered with dignity and strong determination. After a lengthy effort to pass the legislation, Colorado became one of the first states to formally recognize this holiday, a testament to Webb's ability to unite communities around a shared vision of justice. In her acceptance speech, Webb reflected on her journey and the values that guided her advocacy. She emphasized the importance of community support, persistence, and the belief in the righteousness of one's cause. Her speech resonated deeply with attendees, reminding them of the power of courage and the necessity of allies in achieving meaningful progress. Following a tribute video, which highlighted Webb's steadfast advocacy, Benson offered insights on cultivating joy and resilience, emphasizing themes of gratitude and altruism. The reception included remarks from Jim Chavez of the Community College of Denver Foundation, who underscored the alignment between the missions of CWCC and his organization in supporting women and minority students. The evening concluded with the call to action by CWCC representatives, who urged attendees to continue championing equity and justice in their own communities. They emphasized the importance of mentorship and role models, echoing Webb's legacy of paving the way for others. Founded in 1988 to give women a voice in business, CWCC provides women with opportunities that better Colorado's communities and economy, while helping to grow their businesses and careers through influence, collaboration, perseverance, and equity. Webb's recognition as an Athena Leadership Award recipient is a fitting tribute to her life's work, her dedication to justice, her trailblazing achievements, and her role as a mentor and ally have provided inspiration and motivation for those who strive to model her legacy of leadership, equity, and community empowerment. End of article. Editor's note. To learn more about the Colorado Women's Chamber of Commerce, visit www.cwcc.org. Again, the article is accompanied by quite a few photos of smiling participants. The first one, of course, at the top of probably her receiving the award or being interviewed. And we don't have captions for any of the photos, but people are having a good time. Turning to the spread for 22 and 23 pages, we have a full article taking up the whole spread. Title: Be a Good Person. A community-driven brand with a powerful message of positivity. By Stacy Nareen. And we do have a photo of

0: 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Ineligible listeners risk infringing on copyright laws, and KPBS Radio Reading Service is not responsible for any violations that may occur. Our service may not be redistributed without our written consent. If you agree to these conditions, please continue listening.
1: Julian Donaldson, all caps, be a good person, parentheses, B-A-G-P, is more than a clothing line. It's a movement built on spreading positivity, fostering community, and prioritizing sustainability. Quote, our mission is to share the power of positivity. As a brand and community, we aim to leave a positive impact on our environment, communities, and planet. End quote, says BAGP Chief Executive Officer Drick Bernstein. He goes on, quote, it's about being kind and compassionate while taking responsibilities for our actions. Next section. The origins of good. Quote, it's not be a good white person, be a good black person, be a good straight person, be a good Republican person. It's just about being a good person, end quote, said Simon during the 2019 Fetch Holiday Market on Broadway. He goes on, quote, the thing is, there's a million ways to do it. Anybody that wears it can find something they believe in it, end quote. When Simon and classmate Donaldson dreamed up the idea for the brand in 2015, it was in response to an assignment from their art teacher, who instructed the high school students to create something with an impact. The young men came up with the concept while sitting in a basement in the metropolitan suburb of Aurora. At the time, social media was booming, and the partners saw a need for a message of hope amid a rapidly changing social environment. Donaldson told CBS4, quote, it brings us back to the middle ground. People are finding they have something in common with a person they never thought they'd have something in common with, end quote. Starting with simple stickers that featured the now iconic stacked logo, the response was overwhelming. Over time, this evolved into a diverse line of t-shirts, hoodies, and accessories designed not only to spark conversations, but to unify people. Next section, triumph over tragedy. In 2020, Simon was involved in a devastating incident that left a hole in his heart and ignited a fire around the brand's message. On June 10th, 2020, Simon and his girlfriend, Isabella Bella Dallas, were walking their dog in the ballpark neighborhood when a deranged gunman fired 24 bullets from his window using a high-powered rifle. Dallas, who had just celebrated her 21st birthday, was pronounced dead at the scene. The upcoming entrepreneur was left with a shattered femur and a strong sense of purpose. Quote, life can go by in a blink, so you have to think about what you can do to make a difference today, end quote. Simon told 303 magazine in anticipation of the flagship store's pandemic era opening. Quote, this new space we have isn't so much about selling products as it is about creating an environment people feel safe enough in to spread positivity every day, end quote. For Bernstein, who is guiding BAGP away from its tragic past and into a future of fashion success, a commitment to spreading positivity informs every decision he makes to move the company closer to its primary goal of making the world a better place. Next section, building community through fashion. While clothing is central to the brand's identity, its mission goes far deeper. Bernstein, Simon's stepbrother, says the company's tagline has become a way of life for its founders, staff, and for those who proudly display the recognizable logo. Quote, he says, at Be a Good Person, we're more than just a fashion brand.

0: A community built on unity, connection, and a universal message of goodness. End quote. Reads a quote on the company's website, which asks visitors to share what the message means to them personally. In addition to creating apparel that appeals to fashion-forward consumers, the brand is creating change with its support for local and national initiatives. On December 19th, BAGP hosted its 8th annual Good Party, featuring a North Pole shopping experience, live music, and a collection of socks for donations to individuals in need. For every sock donation, attendees received discounts on BAGP merchandise. Quote, "It's our way of ensuring everyone, from small business owners to creatives, has a space to come together during the holidays," Bernstein shares. Since 2016, the company has worked with the Make-A-Wish organization, raising more than $500,000 to support children with critical illnesses while alleviating stress for their families. The company has also partnered with other youth-serving agencies in Denver and Arizona, along with supporting No Kid Hungry, using its platform to foster connections and give back to underserved communities. In July, they announced a partnership with the Denver Zoo Conservation Alliance. Quote, "Their dedication to not only improving the zoo, but also enhancing the lives of their animals and the community truly resonated with us," end quote, the company published on its blog, directing consumers to purchase a limited edition collection that reflects the brand's commitment to making a meaningful impact. I have to take a moment and say I'm not completely sure. The pronunciation might be BAGP for their acronym, but I'm saying BAGP. Anyway, BAGP/BAGP also supports the Isabella Joy Thallus Foundation to provide funding for arts programs and scholarships for aspiring creatives. Founded in memory of Thallus's life, the foundation's mission is to heal and bring people together through the power of art, kindness, and fashion. Next section, what's ahead? Brand collaborations with Lululemon and the Denver Broncos have catapulted the company into the national spotlight. Now, with an additional retail location in Park Meadows Mall, BAGP's team of 15 has bold plans for 2025. Quote, "Our dream is to be an international brand, one that transcends language and geography to make a difference," end quote, says Bernstein, who aims to expand into new regions and markets, elevate their product lines, amplify their global presence. The company also remains deeply rooted in its Colorado origins, with the hometown collection that incorporates state flag-inspired designs. Quote, "We're proud Coloradans, and our collections reflect that unique connection to this beautiful state," end quote, Bernstein adds. A cornerstone of the BAGP's philosophy is the correlation between ethical behavior and sustainability. In 2024, they embraced pre-order systems to minimize product waste, ensuring every item produced had a purpose. They're also exploring sustainable fabrics and manufacturing practices, continuously striving to reduce their environmental footprint. The CEO explains, quote, "Being a good person ties into small intentional acts, whether it's picking up trash or conserving resources. It's not about being perfect, but striving for better," end quote. Last section, join the movement. Through simple yet profound messages and actions, Be a Good Person reminds us of the collective power of kindness, positivity, and community. As Bernstein puts it, quote, "Being a good person isn't about perfection. It's about making the world a little brighter, one step at a time." End of article. Editor's note. To follow the brand's journey and learn more, visit www.beagoodperson.com/blogs. I will read four ads that accompany these pages. The bottom of page 22. In the center of that ad, Eyesore Scrap Removal is here to help. 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Ready to remove those unwanted appliances? 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At the bottom across the screen in bullet points, washers, dryers, stoves, refrigerators, AC units, water heaters, and more. 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Angel Earring Dolls. Phone number 562-381-0594. 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And stacked column at the half of page 23, we have at the top, international mixed media fine artist Dr. Thomas Elias Lockhart III, artwork for any occasion, home, business, gifts, and merch in a separate color. So he does have a jacket with a fist in red on the front of that. This would be under the merch column. And a bag, carrying bag, satchel. And some pillow covers. The section that has home, business, and gifts show sculptures, paintings, drawings. Very beautiful. LockhartGallery.com. T underline Lockhart, that's spelled LOCKHART, T underline Lockhart Gallery, and Facebook, and at Thomas Lockhart Gallery. I believe Thomas, well, hang on, that's either Thomas E. Lockhart or Thomas is spelled with an E on the end. And pardon me, I'm correcting myself. Yes, that's the E for his middle name. So, Thomase Gallery. Underneath that, this one runs every month and is for the Majestic Lodge, Breckenridge, Colorado. 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With about 8 photos of interior spaces to the lodge, all quite beautiful. Turning the page, we have the spread for 24 and 25, and this will be a single article accompanied by quite a few ads. Preserving the History of the Owl Club. I don't see an author's name at this point. History Colorado has announced the addition of the building that houses the Owl Club to the National Register of Historic Places as part of the Colorado Heritage for All initiative. Connected to the Owl Club of Denver, a prominent all-black philanthropic social club founded in 1941 by 8 hardworking railroad Pullmans, waiters, and businessmen, the building is recognized for its important connections to black heritage and the social history of the Mile High City. Quote, "The history of the Owl Club of Denver is a uniquely American story and deserves to be recognized as part of the National Historic Record," end quote, says Don DePrince, History Colorado president and CEO, and State Historic Preservation Officer. Quote, "For more than 7 decades, this social organization has empowered the Black community of Denver, including providing support in the face of racist and segregationist policies and practices in the not-so-distant past. This building rightfully deserves its spot on the National Register and is a gleaming example of the important histories that Colorado Heritage for All is meant to preserve," end quote. Located at 2815 Madison Street, the Owl Club building is a single-story rectangular structure of modernist design that was constructed in 1951 and purchased by the Owl Club in 1960 after more than a decade of fundraising. While the building underwent significant alterations in 1968, it still sports its original red Roman brick facade and has been diligently maintained by the Owl Club, who use it as their headquarters and clubhouse to this day to preserve its historical integrity. The integrity of the building is also reflected in the surrounding block, which still predominantly comprises houses that reflect construction methods of the 1950s to 60s. As a tangible cornerstone of Denver's Black community, the Owl Club building continues to preserve an important part of the city's history by centering the story of one of the few Black fraternal and social organizations in the mid-20th century. Dedicated to Black excellence, the Owl Club uplifted its community even before the nationally recognized civil rights movements of the 1960s and 70s, and played an important role in the lives of a number of prominent Denverites. In recent years, History Colorado has worked closely with the Owl Club to preserve their history and raise awareness of their storied membership. Quote, "The Owl Club of Denver's journey with History Colorado since August of 2022 has been nothing short of incredible," end quote, says Ronald Washington, Owl Club financial secretary and historian. He goes on, quote, "Our legacy has been enhanced through the digital capture of 73 years of our debutante program, the exposure of our organization's history by the outstanding Legacies of Excellence exhibit currently on display, and our successful campaign to become listed on the National and State Register of Historic Places. We are profoundly grateful for the opportunities History Colorado has afforded us," end quote. Being close to the end of the time for this week, I'm going to stop this article midway and pick it up again at the beginning with next week's readings. Anyway, thank you so much for joining us for the reading of the January edition of the Denver Urban Spectrum.
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3: Welcome. This is The Atlantic, and I'm your reader, Susan, with the audio reading service at the Allen County Public Library in Fort Wayne, Indiana. Today, I am going to finish an article that we started last week from the September 2026 issue of The Atlantic, by the Atlantic Monthly Group. And the article we're going to conclude is Confessions of a Token Black Professor, Why I Lost My Faith in Academia, by Tyler Austin Harper. The most reliable way to get progressive white academics to do what you wanted was to translate your concerns into the therapeutic language of racial harm. Some minority professors supported the requirements, while others like me did not. In my observation, woke white academics who are largely acculturated to defer to the lived experience of their black and brown students and colleagues had next to no ability to make decisions when confronted with minorities who disagreed with one another. Encountering marginalized people with opposing views tended to create a kind of cognitive paralysis in some of my white coworkers, and I noticed that in such cases, they usually followed the recommendation of the most recent minority they'd spoken with about the issue. With my friends, I jokingly called this the last black person I talked to problem. But this problem was also an opportunity. If you could manage to be the last minority vote that a white voice that a white professor or administrator heard before they made an important decision, they'd often just do what you told them to do. With Sandra, apparently it worked. My rebuttals to the RPPC started to land, and she asked if I could support a version of the proposal that would still force students to take two courses on racism without requiring every major on campus to furnish these courses. I told her that I could. Although I still privately disliked what seemed to me a naked politicalization of our curriculum, my core objections had always centered on the faculty's academic freedom and the absurdity of making chemists teach courses on white supremacy. If the requirement could be fulfilled with classes that were already being taught or voluntarily added, that compromise seemed worth making, especially if it meant the students would be less likely to be subjected to mathematics for social justice slop. Sandra said she would suggest this modification at the next Academic Affairs Council meeting. Less than 2 weeks later, a new version of the legislation was distributed, now with the major requirement removed. The vote to pass or kill the legislation would take place at the April faculty meeting. I thought, briefly, that my side had won. Yet a week later, a counterproposal came across the transom. This one buoyed by a small but vocal corner of the faculty that was especially militant about social justice. It restored the original demand that every major create required courses on racism. By some act of cosmic mercy, I had an unexpected personal matter crop up days before the vote, which meant I would be out of town on that fateful April Monday. I alerted a few colleagues who also opposed the legislation. I won't be at the meeting, I told one, but honestly, that's good, as I think my head would explode. I later learned that the professors in the Africana program one of the centers of performative radicalism at Bates, stood outside the meeting distributing flyers that announced they would effectively hold the curriculum captive if they didn't get their way. They informed the rest of the faculty that they would not allow their classes to count for the requirement if the less aggressive version of the legislation passed. This would have made any implementation logistically challenging, leaving students to fight over spots in a smaller number of courses that could fulfill their obligations. In what seemed to be an even more cynical manipulation, a number of students, many of them minorities, were brought to the meeting by a white faculty member, apparently as visual aids. They audibly cheered for the counterproposal. Perhaps some professors were uncomfortable striking down an anti-racism requirement in front of the students, or maybe they recognized that Africanus' threat had put everyone in a difficult spot. It's possible, I suppose, that the light of truth and progress had simply warmed their frigid hearts. Whatever the reason, Bates's faculty relented. The vote was 73% in favor of a measure that only a small minority had originally supported. The vote and all that preceded it finally pushed me to speak up in a forum that was more public than a faculty meeting. It didn't help my less than rosy outlook that just a couple of weeks before the April faculty meeting, the union effort had officially failed. That June, I published an op-ed in the Boston Globe titled, "I Am the Wrong Kind of Black Professor." Voicing the frustrations that I had long kept mostly private was cathartic. I was also about to begin a year-long break from Bates, a combined research sabbatical and parental leave. I convinced myself that I could stick it out when I got back. I still adored my students and loved sharing books and films I cared about with them. And even if my views frequently differed from those of my colleagues in environmental studies, they were kind and open-minded people. The year that I was away, I tried to find humor, sometimes dark, in the glimpses of Bates madness that blipped on my radar. An email sent to the entire faculty to complain that a campus scholar tea event was appropriating black queer Southern traditions. A Martin Luther King Jr. Day meeting I attended where a white social scientist argued that putting a silhouette of a farmer on a poster was problematic. That year's MLK theme was food justice, because farmers default to whiteness and tractors reflect whiteness. The Center for Inclusive Teaching and Learning hosting a de-stress fest for faculty featuring a lunch and play, Play-Doh, Lego, other fun toys, arts and crafts, and a soft bunny in the room to pet. It was incredible to learn that I worked at an adult daycare. But nothing seemed as humorous after I came back to campus. My leave had started just for a few months after OpenAI's breakthrough model of ChatGPT was released, leaving dazed professors and administrators flailing in their response to a technology that seemed poised to make the college essay obsolete. I assumed that by the time I came back in the fall of 2024, Bates would have a strategy for dealing with this existential threat to American higher education. Yet upon my return, I found that even as Bates faculty panicked about AI-enabled cheating, many of my colleagues seemed to have little collective will to do anything about it. Nor did the administration seem especially concerned that our students now had at their disposal a tool that could do their reading, writing, and thinking for them. I was distressed to find that safeguarding the basic tenets of liberal arts or providing students with an experience that might still be recognizable as an education seemed to be a low priority at Bates. A search committee I joined that fall compounded my disillusionment. By this point, I had mostly lost the capacity to be scandalized by the administration's questionable DEI policies, or by those policies' deep tension with the college's labor conditions. During this search, however, that tension became impossible to ignore. One of the many diverse candidates in our search pool was a non-tenure-track professor. I'll call her Mia, who had been teaching at Bates for multiple semesters. Her research was exciting. Her courses were compelling, and she was a hardworking and thoughtful colleague. Further, it is routine for colleges to give tenure-track jobs to non-tenure-track faculty members. These internal candidates have the advantage of being a known quantity, and departments are often eager to do right by a coworker who has been stuck in career limbo. The path to becoming a tenure-track professor can be grueling. This system asks people to spend the prime of their life moving from low-paying job to low-paying job, from one state to another to another, all in the hopes of one day getting a permanent position. Because many universities cap the number of courses that adjuncts can teach to avoid having to comply with federal health care mandates, many of them have to teach half a dozen or more per semester spread across different local colleges, a practice known as freeway flying, to cobble together a living. One in four non-tenure-track college educators relies on public assistance. One in three earns less than $25,000 a year. Mia's position at Bates was about to expire, and so I assumed that we would take the rare opportunity to hire her onto the tenure track. Once again, I watched the committee talk itself out of an obvious choice. On a cold morning a few days into 2025, the group arrived at its final decision. We would not be hiring Mia, a result that made it likely that this would be her last semester at Bates, and perhaps her last semester as an academic. If Mia had been a mediocre teacher or scholar, that would be one thing. But the committee agreed that she was absolutely qualified. There just happened to be another diverse candidate who was judged to be a marginally better fit and who did more to expand our curricular offerings. I had watched the college chew up and spit out enough non-tenure-track professors that Mia's fate shouldn't have come as a surprise, but it did. I saw clearly now what should have been obvious all along. Bates was not a good place to work, not a moral one, and the program went beyond a single college. Bates was a node in a higher education system that offered teenagers an uncertain future in exchange for often unpayable debt, and that asked scholars, enticed by the tweedy dream of a kind of faculty life that has long since been clubbed to death, to keep waiting for the real job that would surely come after the temporary job, and the next temporary job, and the next. I had been spared all that, and I was on the cusp of getting the very thing I had wanted since I was a 21-year-old English major in my modernism professor's wood-lined office, declaring that I would like to do her job one day. My senior colleagues in environmental studies talked about my tenure as if it were a foregone conclusion and openly discussed how I was next in line for program chair. That same January morning we decided not to hire Mia, Bates's presidents announced that I was one of four professors and the only non-tenured faculty member whom my colleagues had voted onto the powerful Strategic Planning Steering Committee, a body composed of the president himself, various vice presidents, and a member of the Board of Trustees. I was on the inside track of an inside track, but it felt hollow. Sitting in that last search committee meeting, deliberating the fate of a person who, like me, had spent years chasing after a career that felt more like a calling, I was unexpectedly gripped by a granite certainty. I did not want to keep doing this. My academic Stockholm syndrome, "you do not leave the tenure track," subsided in a rush. 5 years after my advisor had likened me to the last dinosaur, I decided to walk my academic career into a tar pit rather than wait for the asteroid. I sat in my car after the deliberation about Mia ended and sent an email to a confidant explaining that I intended to leave Bates. The story of elite higher education's hiring and labor practices and the story of its decades-long creep toward progressive extremism are not separate or even contradictory. They are the same story. In 1969, a survey of 60,000 professors found that 27% identified as moderate, 28% as conservative, and 46% as liberal or left. Now, at some of this country's top universities, only single-digit percentages of faculty identify as conservative. A 2025 survey of Harvard faculty placed that number at 9%. How this happened is no mystery. The very system that was designed to protect the faculty's right to free thought collapsed. By 1980, as many as two-thirds of American college professors were tenured. Today, only about a quarter are. We went from a world where most faculty members could say what they think without fear of being fired to one where most people teaching college courses have to worry that their contract won't be renewed if they cause intellectual offense. It is not surprising that a professoriate disproportionately composed of contract workers would also be one that could be pressured into groupthink. In a consultant-led meeting I attended near the end of my time at the college, 1 month into Donald Trump's second term, the small group of professors and senior administrators present was asked to share what it saw as Bates' greatest strength and weaknesses. One of my colleagues said that the college's greatest strength was its commitment to DEI. Another said that the college's greatest weakness was that it could be even more committed to DEI. Someone lamented that our ties to the Wabanaki nations could have been stronger. As snow turned into slush, I walked by a flyer pasted to a campus building announcing the college's annual sex week. The Technicolor poster proclaimed that Bates would be hosting a game of dildo ring toss and would provide exploration tables replete with sex toys. Once I might have seen in that poster a symptom of everything wrong with the college, money wasted on weird bullcrap organized by bureaucrats whose jobs nobody could explain. Now I found it all oddly refreshing. What was Bates if not a place devoted to risk-free ideological masturbation? For a week at least, we could be honest about it. Months later, I joined The Atlantic as a full-time staff writer. I was busy enjoying my first fall free from academia when I heard the news. At the November faculty meeting, Bates professors would vote on whether to suspend the race, power, privilege, and colonialism requirement, which was set to begin in 2026. Cooler minds at the college had evidently judged that, given the political climate, now was not exactly the best time for mandatory courses on the physics of white supremacy or the chemistry of colonialism. Such a nakedly politicized curriculum, in fact, could make Bates a target of the current administration. The new legislation proposed that implementation of the requirement be paused until 2029, not coincidentally, after the next presidential election. I thought I'd feel vindicated. I had argued all along that the RPPC was pointless, unworkable, and mad. Now it was dead. Yet, unexpectedly, I was disappointed. Here was one last sign that it had all meant nothing. I recalled the dean's faint embarrassment years earlier when I'd said that I was proud to join a school with an abolitionist past. Although the dead cannot speak, I must assume the embarrassment runs both ways. Bates was founded in 1855 on the principle that a man is a man wherever he is found and whatever color his skin. In the decade that followed, the college furnished from its ranks 173 students willing to spill their blood for the cause of the Union and human liberation. One of these abolitionist-educated men was Holman S. Melker, who left Bates to join the 20th Maine Regiment. A year later at Gettysburg, he helped lead the bayonet charge down the hill at Little Round Top and into the maw of an advancing Confederate force. Now, this same college could not find the spine required to simply stand by a curricular change that its faculty and administrators had breathlessly, earnestly, performatively insisted was an imperative because it was nothing less than a matter of justice. The vote was unanimous. Tyler Austin Harper is a staff writer at The Atlantic. Meyer, my guide Sylvester pointed upward as if I wasn't already walking with my neck craned as far back as it could go. The sky was alive with millions of fluttering shapes, congregating into clouds at random, occasionally turning into ribbons that wound through the trees. So many butterfly wings beat the air that their vibrations are audible, like a waterfall rushing in the distance. I understood for the first time the immensity of the event I had come to see. I was in the center of El Rosario Butterfly Sanctuary, part of Mexico's Monarch Butterfly Biosphere Reserve. Unaccustomed to the thin air at nearly 11,000 feet above sea level, I'd ridden Palucha, a rust-colored mare, to the heights of the reserve. About halfway up, the orange and black butterflies had begun appearing in groups, alighting on flowers or gathering to sip water from puddles. Coupled pairs mated everywhere, and their constant entanglements on the path made it difficult to avoid stepping on them. Palucha happily crunched more than a few underfoot. I dismounted at the top of the trail and followed Silvestre as he ducked under a rope that kept tourists from accessing the most sensitive areas of the reserve. It was February, and the monarchs, northerners that had wintered in Mexico, were preparing for their final journey, which doubled as the first leg of a multi-generational relay race north. Their delicateness belies a life cycle that more resembles long-haul trucking than anything you might read in a children's book. Each of the butterflies above me had already braved many grueling trials. In the following week or so, the majority would be on their way. Monarch migration is a wonder of the natural world, one of the longest annual cycles of movement undertaken by any creature on Earth, spanning thousands of miles. Over the past half century, the lands that the monarchs traverse have become more hostile to them, a result of development and herbicides, global warming, and organized crime, all of which have put the future of that migration in doubt. And yet, the story I'd come to write, my reason for interloping in this and other sanctuaries, was not just a narrative of beauty being diminished by human trampling and greed. Recently, there'd been good news. Population estimates, after a long march downward, had been increasing for the past 2 years. This stabilization appears to be connected, at least in part, to efforts to save butterfly habitats in Mexico, the United States, and Canada. Those developments are reason to hope that there may still be a pathway left for saving the monarchs and their migration. The monarchs persist partly because of the dogged work from its human partners, because of people who have given their life, in every sense of the phrase, to preserve nature. But mostly the monarch persists because life's job is to live. Because within those thimble-sized bodies hides a dynamo of survival that puts our most incredible machines to shame. The more we learn about the butterflies, the more we understand how extraordinary it is that they have so far beaten the odds we have stacked against them and how forbidding those odds remain. We've known just about how epic the monarch's migration is for only about half a century. In the 1970s, using paper tags placed on butterfly wings, the Canadian butterfly researchers Fred and Nora Urquhart completed a lifelong mission to uncover the mystery of where all the monarchs born in Ontario went in the fall. To their surprise, the sojourners they followed made it all the way down the length of the U.S. and onto the mountain forest of Michoacán, Mexico. There they roosted, packed tightly into just a handful of colonies that collectively cover no more than a few city blocks, yet hold nearly all of the continent's monarchs in winter. The Urquharts first visited these colonies in 1976, and National Geographic published a cover story on their breakthrough. For centuries, indigenous people in Mexico's highlands have witnessed the monarch's annual return during harvest season, though for most of the time they didn't know where they came from. The butterflies have been making this migration for as long as 20 millennia, once finding paths to and from the fields gouged out by glaciers retreating with the spring during the last ice age. Now their roosting grounds sit within a handful of sanctuaries that I visited. At Sierra Xinqua, A few miles north of El Rosario, I stood on a cliff overlooking the slender trunks of OML tree fir trees. I watched living streams of monarchs flying in different directions, sometimes winding about one another like a gigantic knot forever being tied, and looked in vain for three monarchs that I knew were in the fray. Each had been given a distinction in a spreadsheet, CH1016, CH1013, and CH1011. But those were all very boring names for butterflies, so I asked my 6-year-old daughter to give them better ones. She'd come up with Cinderella, Eric, and Carl. She knows the Very Hungry Caterpillar by heart. Nothing about the trio was unusual, save for the gear they wore. Affixed to each butterfly's thorax, like a tiny backpack, was a transmitter the size of a grain of rice. These transmitters, called blue morpho tags, had been developed by a company called Cellular Tracking Technologies, and Cinderella, Eric, and Carl were part of the first generation of monarchs to wear them. Before my visit to the sanctuaries, I'd spoken with David LaPuma, an executive at CTT and one of the brains behind the blue morpho. The company had initially focused on developing tech for tracking eagles, but LaPuma had previously worked in monarch conservation and carried his interest in the butterflies with him. Tracking a monarch is different from tracking an eagle, as monarchs each weigh less than a dollar bill. Any transmitter attached to one could weigh no more than a few grains of sand. No battery could be made that small and still provide power over months of flying, and the solar panels that CTT used for eagle trackers were much too heavy. But the team figured out a solution. Taking the ultra-thin solar squares that line the wings of satellites and carefully chopping them up into tiny bespoke cells. An early vision of the tracker, applied to butterflies with dabs of eyelash glue, was linked with a cell phone app via Bluetooth, allowing enthusiasts to follow nearby butterflies, a sort of Pokemon Go for monarchs, LaPuma said, and record their locations in somewhat haphazard fashion. The newest iteration works more like Google Maps, providing far more complete data on the butterfly's location to anyone, almost in real time. Knowing more about butterflies' individual habits may enable us to help them thrive collectively. More on that later. The data also just helps us get to know the monarchs better. As it turns out, some seem to be worse with directions than others and can find themselves traveling west or south from Mexico. In the prototyping stage, some monarchs were detected near oil platforms in the Gulf of Mexico, nowhere near land, and some butterflies appeared to enjoy Caribbean vacations. Yet the majority seemed to follow well-established paths along invisible corridors in the air. Cinderella, Eric, and Carl had all been tagged in Sierra Xenqua, which means that I could deduce certain facts about their lives. They were already bona fide world-class wanderers, having flown there all the way from Canada in the fall, a 3-month trip. Along the way, they dodged birds and windmills and cars, and eventually reaching the same patch of forest, perhaps even the same trees, that their great-grandparents had roosted in. For much of the winter, they had not eaten and had hardly moved, jamming themselves so tightly against their fellow travelers that from a distance they looked like scales armoring the sides of the trees. Now they'd awakened, stretching their wings and warming up. Though I couldn't spot them in the sky, I could see from my phone that Cinderella, Eric, and Carl were near. Over the next several weeks, I would keep tabs on them, following their movements with a level of detail that would have been impossible only a year ago. Individual butterflies can travel as far as 100 miles in a single day and can congregate in groups so thick that they show up as clouds on weather radar. Glider pilots have seen them flying at altitudes above 10,000 feet. Year after year, new generations tend to gather around the same landmarks, despite having never seen them before. They seem, for example, to love the Barngat Lighthouse on Long Beach Island in New Jersey. The Monarch's feats of navigation are enabled by their internal technology, a sort of instinctual tools that in some ways surpasses our understanding. The butterfly's eyes can sense the angle and intensity of different forms of light. In each antenna, a complex series of molecules maintains their circadian clock, which combined with sunlight cues give them their sense of direction. When the sun is unreliable, monarchs have a secondary method of pathfinding, a biological compass that allows them to sense Earth's magnetic field. Internal thermostats help govern the timing of their northward movements. The butterfly's migration evolved to fit North American's geography. Monarch caterpillars eat only milkweed, which grows best in cooler climates. But the butterflies can't tolerate freezing temperatures. The length of the continent's interior, unbroken by mountains or oceans, allows the monarchs to find the right weather and plants throughout the year. A Goldilocks ecology, neither too hot nor too cold. They are a marvel of nature's engineering, of the kind of elegance that evolution can achieve over time. Winter is hard for insects that have to survive it, and monarchs basically avoid it by leaving, said Karen Oberhauser, a researcher at the University of Wisconsin at Madison and a co-founder of the Monarch Butterfly Fund. Unlike many other butterfly species, which are adapted to very specific microbiomes, monarchs have options if a local environment changes. Indeed, they seem strikingly well adapted for living alongside the world's most disruptive change agent, humanity. Milkweed tends to thrive in transitional areas such as fallow fields, unkempt lawns, and the edges of highways. When I first started studying monarchs, it really did seem like they kind of had an advantage over a lot of other species, Oberhauser told me. That's a disturbance-adapted species, she said affectionately, that monarchs are like rats or pigeons, all part of the strange but sturdy menagerie of modern life. But there are limits to any creature's adaptability, and human activity has steadily eroded the monarch's margin for error. In the 1930s, Mexico's land reform program created areas designated for communal use by peasants. They began clearing the ancient Oyamel forest to plant corn, beans, and squash, and sold the felled timber. Commercial interest also stepped in, accelerating logging in the butterfly's winter habitats. North of the Rio Grande, there have been disturbances to the disturbances. Although milkweed can flourish along roads, the advent of the interstate system also introduced one of the most efficient killers of butterflies, speeding traffic. And although farmland in the Midwest was once a reliable, if accidental, incubator for milkweed, the development of Roundup-ready crops in the 90s allowed more promiscuous use of herbicides. Almost overnight, milkweed disappeared from large-scale farms. According to a recent report from the World Wildlife Fund, the total area covered by monarch colonies in winter decreased from 45 acres in 1996 to a low of fewer than 2 acres in 2013. The 5-year average of colony size has dropped by 80% since the mid-90s, a plunge of some 170 million butterflies. As Oberhauser told me, the changes wrought by humans have caught up to the monarchs. In fact, the complexity of the migration might now be a liability. A multiple stops on the journey face upheaval at once. What makes them so strong also makes them vulnerable, she said. My trio of butterflies had been strong from their beginning. As caterpillars, they'd gorged on milkweed, a plant that is toxic to most animals, and incorporated its poison into their bodies. Their distant coloring is both a warning for predators and a badge of initiation. They are already one percenters. Only 1 in 100 of the eggs laid in Ontario last year had produced butterflies that made it this far. This generation, called a super generation, is bigger and more robust than their parents was or their children's will be. They are centurions built to make the journey all the way south and partway back. two successive generations will eventually complete the round trip to Canada. Now, after a winter of fasting, huddled close against the cold, they are regaining their strength, sipping nectar from flowers near their roosting trees. On my phone, I can see a map with each location that the butterflies ping as they meander from place to place, ever returning to their central roost. My phone shows only their movements, not their more private matters, but I know that before they leave these forests behind, they will each find a mate. For Cinderella and Eric, which, as I told my daughter, is a female butterfly, their mate's package of sperm will also contain a deposit of nutrients that will help them handle the rigors of the trip. Kara will weaken himself, giving his mate a gift that she must use to ensure the survival of their offspring. For the past several decades, a diverse group of grassroots activists, scientists, and enthusiasts has worked to forestall the monarch's decline. I'd come to Sierra Xinqua as the guest of one of them. Jose Luis Alvarez Alcala, a local activist and farmer, showed me around. He pointed to the visitor center, restaurants, and gift shops near the sanctuary's entrance. None of this was here 30 years ago, he told me. Then he pointed to a copse of young trees creeping up the hills. A lot of that wasn't either. Alvarez Alcala would know. He helped create much of it. Years of chain smoking can be heard in the thickness of his voice, and when we met, he sported a limp from a recent fall while working. He wasn't originally a butterfly guy, he said, but was interested in revitalizing the region that encompassed the sanctuaries, and he ran a tree nursery on Hacienda La Cruz, a 17th-century Spanish colonial estate that he'd restored. By the 1980s, just a few years after the National Geographic story came out, the monarchs were already drawing streams of intrepid sightseers from abroad, despite almost no tourism infrastructure. Alvarez Alcala realized that there might be a way to align the survival of the species with the local economy. In 1986, President Miguel de la Madrid gave national protections to the main colony sites, creating the Monarch Butterfly Biosphere Reserve. But those protections did not halt or even slow logging. Encouraged by the butterfly scientist Lincoln P. Brower, Alvarez Alcala and his associates came up with a more proactive plan. They would give the members of the OML fir and pine saplings to grow instead of their usual crops. The growers would still be free to profit from their land by selling timber for Christmas trees, lumber, or charcoal, but would be encouraged to harvest the wood sustainably. If done right, on a wide enough scale, the model could help provide both income and be the basis for butterfly tourism. Alvarez Alcala says that since launching in 1997, his La Cruz Habitat Protection Project has planted about 20 million OML fir and pine trees. Other groups have also reforested hundreds of hectares. The oldest of the trees planted as part of this experiment are now maturing and providing winter homes for exhausted monarchs. Over the span of just a few years, reforesting and ecotourism have transformed much of Michoacán, the state in which the sanctuaries reside. In the municipality of Angangueo, a brilliant mural depicts the social history of the monarchs, the Hijas del Sol.

0: This service is intended solely for individuals who cannot read conventional print due to a disability. Ineligible listeners risk infringing on copyright laws, and KPBS Radio Reading Service is not responsible for any violations that may occur. Our service may not be redistributed without our written consent. If you agree to these conditions, please continue listening.
1: Schools now feature monarch way stations, special gardens stocked with milkweed and flowers. According to the World Wildlife Fund, the overwintering area covered by monarchs this year increased by 64%. Cinderella, Eric, and Carl's generation was the largest to leave Mexico in 7 years. The measured takeaway from the WWF is that despite challenges, conservation efforts are making a difference. Yet there are new challenges, new crises in front of the monarchs, and these may eclipse the ones they've seen so far. F and Avocados, Alvarez Alcara's son Luca, was driving me around the outskirts of Hacienda La Cruz, where La Cruz Habitat Protection Project is based. He pointed to the offending fields in the distance. Its neat rows of hunter green bushes, a dead giveaway. The fruits represented one of the emerging threats to the reforesting mission and to the monarch's survival. I had arrived in Mexico just after the annual high watermark for avocado consumption, the Super Bowl. Michoacán is the largest avocado-growing region in the world, producing nearly all avocados eaten in the United States. Its volcanic soil is ideal for the fruit. An intense American demand for guacamole and fancy toast has, in these parts, given avocados the moniker Oro Verde, Green Gold. Unfortunately for monarchs, their forests sit right in the middle of some of the most promising areas for growing avocados. And the green gold rush is so lucrative that it has drawn the attention of the area's cartels, which now extort local growers, smuggle many of their avocados across the border, and even operate plantations directly. There's a good chance that if you bought chips and guac to eat while you watched Bad Bunny during the big game, a cartel profited it. Recently, cartels have been a major force behind illicit logging in the forest that Alvarez Alcala and his son have tried to revive and protect, and much of the land has been converted for avocado farming. In 2020, Homero Gomez Gonzalez, a prominent conservationist at the Biosphere Reserve, was found dead in Ocampo, the closest municipality to the sanctuary. Gomez Gonzalez had been known as a vociferous antagonist of loggers. His killing has not been solved, but many outlets have placed the blame on the cartels. Those same cartels instigated the crises that gripped Mexico during my travels. Just 3 days before I got to Hacienda La Cruz, Mexican authorities killed Nemesio Rubén Oseguera Cervantes, the leader of Jalisco New Generation Cartel. The death of El Mincho sparked violence across the states of Jalisco and Michoacán. Cartel members erected barricades on major roads and ambushed National Guard members, killing at least 25 and also attacking several journalists. When I asked the elder Alvarez if touring the region would be safe, he gave perhaps the least encouraging encouragement I'd ever heard. "I think there will be no problems," he said, "but nothing in life is for sure." During my trips to El Rosario and Sierra Xinkua, both sanctuaries were mostly empty of tourists. Cartels had been burning cars nearing the base of Sierra Xinkua. It was all a stark reminder of how precious monarch tourism is and how much money there is to be made in destruction. When I spoke with Megan Fulton, the executive director of Alvarez Alcala's project, she was keen to point me to a recent report from the WWF showing that, the avocado boom notwithstanding, rates of forest degradation and illegal logging in the sanctuaries have slowed in the past year. She attributed the positive development to the local community

is being galvanized by global warming and weather changes. They are the communities that are already seeing the effects of climate change, she said. So they want to restore their land and protect it for future generations. But the very fact that the communities are experiencing tangible effects, unprecedented heat waves that have killed hundreds, record droughts and wildfires that have ruined crops, means that the problem is bigger than organized crime, and perhaps beyond the ability of individualized people or local groups to solve. Climate change is an accelerant for troubles that are already afoot. High mountain elevations that were once cool and less hospitable for avocado growing are getting hotter, and thus more tempting for felling. Warmer temperatures will also narrow the already tiny bands of habitability for OML firs, disrupting forest ecologies even in places that logging hasn't yet touched. The most ominous signs were visible from Hacienda La Cruz. In the forest just outside the property, like scars on a green mountainside, three ugly patches of brown bare tree skeletons stood out. Luca explained that these patches had been infested by pine bark beetles, notorious evergreen killers that feed on stressed or weakened conifers. The beetles are a normal part of forest ecosystems, and their numbers are usually controlled by cold winters. But the season has grown warmer. More trees now suffer from heat stress and dehydration, making them targets. OMLs are particularly vulnerable. Authorities have already been forced to cut down whole sections of the reserve to keep beetle infestations from spreading. On my phone, I can see that by mid-February, Cinderella is restless, regularly streaming to the southwest and back, even visiting Ocampo once or twice, veering towards Loncheria Los Four Elementos, a little snack bar in town that sells tortas, burgers, and micheladas. Eric is a bit more adventurous, making her way almost as far west as Ciudad Hidalgo, where the great father of the nation once owned a hacienda. Caro is more of a homebody, sticking closer to Sierra Chinua and often staying in its forest. Eric is the first of the trio to leave for good, but her eagerness might be her undoing. The weather might not yet be warm enough for a successful transit. She flies north, but then her tracker stops transmitting. Cinderella and Carl choose to leave with the bulk of their cohort a week later, around the second week of March. There's not much road ahead for Carl. He stops transmitting soon after. But Cinderella keeps going, winding her way through Cuertero, swerving toward the old Colonia city of San Miguel de Allende, then bending northeast. On March 15th, she crosses the Rio Grande in the vicinity of Rio Grande City, Texas. The same week that Cinderella and her fellow survivors began fanning out into the United States, I visited Monarch Watch, an organization based at the University of Kansas that has long served as a hub of monarch research and conservation. I met Kristen Baum, its current director, and Chip Taylor, its founder and director emeritus. Baum runs a blog for Monarch Watch that tags the radio-tagged butterflies' movements. These data points could help conservationists model the migration more accurately, anticipate changes in population size, and better decide how and where to allocate resources to restore habitats. The day before my visit, Baum noted that CH1016, Cinderella's government name, was likely the farthest north among all the tags. The tiny building that Monarch Watch occupies is jam-packed with records, research, and the butterflies themselves. In one room, I watched as a female split open her green chrysalis and merged to spread her wings. Across the hall were refrigerators full of milkweed seeds. The group has donated more than 1 million milkweed plants for restoration projects since 2015. Taylor himself developed an artificial diet that could be used to raise caterpillars in lieu of live milkweed. In 2009, Monarch Watch sent caterpillars provisioned with this food, which looks something like old guacamole, on the space shuttle Atlantis to the International Space Station, where they successfully metamorphosed into butterflies.
The word emeritus doesn't capture the full tale that Taylor, 88, still plays. He is a constant presence around the building. Before he secured more generous funding, he bankrolled many of Monarch Watch's activities himself, using the proceeds from investments that he and his wife had made in Apple. He helped pay 100 peso rewards for finding paper butterfly tags, still the standard low-tech method of tracking the creatures, in Mexico, which became a problem one year when people recovered more than 3,000 tagged butterflies. "That cost me $12,000, he told me. I wasn't too anxious to do that over and over again. It was hard, there in the middle of all the butterfly posters and joyful pictures, to ask him the question I'd really come to ask. But Taylor eventually sighed and launched into an answer on his own. What we're doing ecologically to save the monarch butterfly, the scale of it, just nothing compared to what's going on, he said. The population is going to creep lower and lower in time because we're incapable, I think, at this point, of really mastering enough of the restoration. In the United States and Canada, the math leads us to a similar place as it does in Mexico. For all the bootstrapped recent successes in forestalling the butterfly's decline, we've merely been playing catch-up. Now, climate change is the primary threat to monarch numbers, and it is implacable. Higher temperatures make monarchs more susceptible to infection by a protozoan called Ophidiocytes electrocera, a parasite that drains the butterfly's strength and makes it less likely to complete its journeys. And climate shifts are yet another threat to milkweed's viability in particular locales, throwing off the distances and timing that are so crucial to each butterfly's travels. Maybe we can do something about the climate, but the opportunities for doing that are really, really diminishing very rapidly, Taylor said. Even accounting for this year's surprising bounce back in numbers, he puts the timeline at 20 years or so, before the migrating monarch's numbers become too low to recover. The U.S. Fish and Wildlife Service estimates upwards of a 50% chance that the eastern migratory monarchs will be extinct by 2080. When I was growing up, the flowers outside my bedroom window always brought visitors. I'd often wake up in the mornings to the buzzing of a hummingbird's wings. But the visitors I greeted most joyfully were the monarchs. On late summer days, kaleidoscopes of butterflies would land together, covering the flowers like an orange blanket. Even then, I understood that there was something special about their fleeting delicateness. And fleeting it was. The world will probably never again see as many monarchs as existed then. But I would not bet entirely against the monarch. The fight to protect the species continues. In its persistence and its cooperative nature, that fight shares qualities with the monarch itself. The project is proof in a fractured time that people can join together and decide to help defend the things that they see as valuable. The things we have learned recently about individual butterflies will be helpful for vanquishing those scientific problems, but the most important contribution of all this new information might be wonder itself. I am not a scientist, but after watching and tracking the butterflies for months, it seems to me that monarchs have something of a personality, a level of individuality that might endear them even more to the public. Some appear impulsive or impressively rangy, leaving earlier and traveling more, whereas others fail to leave altogether. In El Rosario, when I asked Silvestre, my guide, about why groups of butterflies choose specific times to find water, he was enigmatic. They decide. And whether or not we call it personality, there's science behind the idea of the butterfly's individuality. In humans, traits such as neuroticism and recklessness appear to have some evolutionary basis, emerging perhaps to provide our species with sentries who alerted us to threats, and with explorers who led the way to new food sources.
Research suggests that the goofball butterflies that might seem to lack a sense of direction are actually pioneers, scouts finding new habitats to exploit or new places to hunker down should worse come to worse. No matter what happens along the Mexico route, the monarch is likely to live on, albeit in smaller numbers elsewhere. Across the planet, most populations of monarch butterflies in Spain, in Hawaii, are likely descended from vagrants that veered off the Mexico migration path. Monarchs introduced to Australia in the 1870s have now established an annual migration along the east and southwest coast. They have earned the fitting local epithet of wanderers. And in little pockets of the United States, Central America, and the Caribbean, in places where milkweed grows year-round, small monarch populations have settled in, no longer migrating and now sporting shorter wingspans than their more transient cousins. For all this seeming fragility, monarchs will be an extraordinarily capable partner in efforts to save them. They may yet surprise us. We may yet surprise ourselves. Cinderella is a marathoner. She flies through San Antonio and then skirts Austin, avoiding the congestion of the city proper during the South by Southwest Festival, and then cuts through the piney woods towards Texarkana. At the time of her last detection, Cinderella is in Arkansas, having likely traveled from the Great Lakes to the Mexican highlands and then halfway back. The diaspora she belongs to has spread out across a wide expanse of the country, ending up in Florida, Georgia, Mississippi, Louisiana, Oklahoma, and every place in between. They've spent themselves, but they have fulfilled their biological missions. During her roughly 8-month life, Cinderella traveled farther than scientists might have imagined possible, more than 3,000 miles as the butterfly flies. Along the way, she likely glued hundreds of tiny eggs onto milkweed plants. Perhaps some of the hatchlings will live and continue her line. Perhaps they, too, will have her preternatural strength and tenacity. I hope, for the sake of my own daughter and her ability to live in a world of beauty, that they will. Van R. Newkirk II is a senior editor at The Atlantic. Well, that's all the time we have for today. This has been Susan with The Atlantic. I hope you've enjoyed today's readings from the audio reading service at the Allen County Public Library.

0: This program is intended for a print-impaired audience and is brought to you by Mind's Eye.
1: Hello, listeners. This is Ken Pajares bringing you Time Magazine for this week. Our issue this week is for December 4th, 2023, Volume 202, Numbers 19 and 20. We'll begin our reading of Time with some articles from the brief. First article is entitled, The Nikki Haley's Moment, by Philip Elliott. Former South Carolina governor finds momentum in a GOP primary that remains Trump to lose. Nikki Haley had heard worse than snipes from one of three men standing on her left on stage. As a candidate for governor of South Carolina in 2010, she was attacked with an anti-Indian American slurs. 3 years later, the state Democratic Party chairman said she should go back to wherever the hell she came from, ignoring that she was born in South Carolina's Bamberg County Hospital. When she was the U.S. ambassador to the UN, the Secretary of State allegedly deployed sexist words that began with a B and a C to her face. But in Miami, on November 8th, when the presidential candidate found her daughter's social media usage a topic at the third debate of the second-tier GOP contenders, Haley stood on the verge of boiling over. Quote, "Leave my daughter out of your voice," Nikki told tech bro Vivek Ramaswamy, who had just brought up Rena Haley's TikTok. Quote, "You're just scum," she added later. Her daughter watched from the room. With her eyes cast toward the stage lights, you could see Haley push reset and perhaps remind herself that for female candidates, combativeness is the way to easily seen as rage. That clear-eyed ownership of her space in the current Republican campaign had served her well to this point, and may be what fires her into the final push before the voters finally get to start having their say. Haley is the only candidate on the rise in national polls, early state surveys, and standing among donors. Although the ex-president, Donald Trump, remains laps ahead of her, and every other candidate, Haley is quickly becoming a plausible chief rival and the best shot for the Republicans to find an off-ramp to his third nomination. Quote, "We can't win the fight of the 21st century with politicians from the 20th century. We have to move forward," Haley said, distilling her campaign thesis that hinges on an appetite among Republican voters for a former state executive and high-stakes diplomat over a familiar former candidate. But ask John Huntsman, the former Utah governor and ex-ambassador to China and Singapore, about the two delegates he earned during the 2012 campaign for the White House with similar qualifications. Haley understands the rules. She has a hawkish instinct on national security, giving her a leg up on an environment where crises in Ukraine and Israel dominate, not to mention threats at the southern U.S. border and from China that loom as standing challenges. She's a pragmatic realist when it comes to social issues, smartly reasoning that Congress passing a federal abortion ban is as realistic is finding the Loch Ness Monster. And she has some very talented advisors guiding her in the leadoff states of Iowa and New Hampshire, plus a $10 million marker she laid down in the days after the debate to reserve advertising in those two states starting in December. The biggest chunk of campaign money on air is from Florida Governor Ron DeSantis, who is ponying up a puny one-fifth as much during the same window. and her Super PAC, which can raise unlimited sums from supporters, has reserved almost $5 million more in advertising, eclipsing DeSantis' friends and their bookings. In her home state of South Carolina, Haley retains an advantage, too. She can count just one loss at the ballot in 20-year career. Her fellow Palmetto State poll, Senator Tim Scott, exited the race on November 12th, giving her a potential advantage in the first state in the South to weigh in on 2024. Also gone, the $7.5 million in ads that Scott's Super PAC had reserved. But it has to be said, Haley is still far from a lethal threat to Trump's right now. Being a former president has its advantages. The race, as much as it can be called that, is shaping up to be a contest for second place. The closest DeSantis ever crept to overtaking Trump was a 15-point deficit. That gap now stands at 40 points. Haley, meanwhile, may be improving, but she's a solid 50 points behind Trump. And while emerging as a winner of the not-Trump primary matters for media coverage, the Republicans' rules don't regard second place. That means either she starts to chart a way to overtake Trump before the Iowa caucus, or she needs to persuade backers of folks like dispatched rivals Scott and former Vice President Mike Pence to pivot to her camp, or for remaining contenders like former New Jersey Governor Chris Christie and Ramaswamy to call it quits. It's still tough odds. Trump's hold on the party has proved durable enough that not even the prospect of voting for a jailed nominee is sufficient to dent his support as he faces multiple criminal trials in the election year. Which is why Haley has been so strategic in picking her spots to criticize her former boss and how to respond to critiques against her that get stronger as Republicans start to pay attention to her. When Ramaswamy mocked her at the debate as Dick Cheney in three-inch heels, she threw it back in his face. "They're five-inch heels," Haley said, "and they're not for a fashion statement. They're for ammunition." And it sure seems like Haley is there for the battle. We continue on with the brief with the bulletin. How war in the Middle East got the British Home Secretary fired. Suella Braverman, the controversial Home Secretary in British Prime Minister Rishi Sunak's cabinet, was fired after making divisive comments about pro-Palestinian protesters. She'll be replaced by James Cleverly, who had been Foreign Secretary, and former Prime Minister David Cameron will replace him. The November 13th announcement came after Braverman wrote an article in the Times of London in which she claimed that police were playing the favorites and not enforcing the law when it came to pro-Palestinian protests, and referred to protesters as hate marchers. Braverman wrote on X on November 14th that Sunak hadn't honored the policy agreements they'd made when she took the position, and said that the protests were a breaking point. Quote, "I have become hoarse urging you to consider legislation to ban the hate marchers and help stem the rising tide of racism, intimidation, and terrorist glorification that's threatening the community cohesion." The war between Israel and Hamas has led to mass protests throughout London, with hundreds of thousands calling for a ceasefire. On November 11th, far-right groups, including English Defence League, confronted pro-Palestinian protesters in London. 9 officers were injured, and 145 people were arrested. This isn't the first time Braverman's impolitic speech had gotten her in trouble. She has referred to the UK's migrant crisis as an invasion and homelessness as a life choice. She was forced to resign from her position as Home Secretary once before in October 2022, when she was discovered to have shared confidential documents with a member of Parliament. She was reinstated a week later. And another article from The Brief from The World. Israel's former Prime Minister: a two-state solution is the only solution. Eric Cortaleza is the author. With the war raging between Israel and Hamas, it's hard to imagine a new dawn of peace. The violence threatens to paralyze the moral and political imaginations of Israelis and Palestinians alike, deepening the impression that accommodation will remain forever out of reach. But to hear one of Israel's elder statesmen tell it, now is precisely the moment to resurrect the goal of peace process. Quote, the right way is to look to the two-state solution, not because of justice to the Palestinians, which is not the uppermost of my priorities, but because we have a compelling imperative to disengage from the Palestinians to protect our own security, our own future, and our own identity. Former Prime Minister Ehud Barak tells Time. Barak, who led the country from 1999 to 2001, is one of the most decorated military figures, came closer than any other Israeli leader to securing a peace deal with the Palestinians. In a wide-ranging interview conducted over Zoom on October 27th, he discussed the possible endgames for Gaza after the war. Prime Minister Benjamin Netanyahu's political future, and how the October 7th massacre has transformed the Israeli psyche. The following has been edited and condensed, but here's the interview. What was your first reaction when you learned of the attack? It was immediately clear that it's the most severe blow that we've suffered since the establishment of the State of Israel. Israel was established to create one space on earth where Jews can live and go to sleep in their own quiet. For my generation, our former experiences in life was the 1973 war. For people who were about the age I was in 1973, and even younger, this will be the formative experience of their life. It will define what they think about Israel and the Zionist project. Why was Israel so unprepared? It was a major failure of our intelligence. It will be clarified only when there's a full investigation. How much responsibility does Netanyahu bear? Netanyahu used to say that anyone who is against the two-state solution should support his attitude toward Hamas, which was basically to let them be alive and kicking. He basically backed them by allowing the Qataris to send some $1.5 billion over 5 years to the Gaza Strip. About half of it was used by Hamas to build its military capabilities. It is this element that disturbs the Israeli people. Everyone remembers that he strengthened Hamas. Can Netanyahu survive this? He lost the trust of the people. In normal countries, he would have resigned on his own immediately. But it's not unprecedented that when a government of Israel refuses to resign, the public will impose it upon them. Can Israel conduct this military operation without causing so many civilian casualties? We cannot and will not pretend to be able to do it without any collateral damage and civilians being killed. We are committed to make all possible efforts to minimize it. We warn in advance. We want some 1.1 million people to leave the northern Gaza Strip. Hamas is threatening them and telling the civilians to stay. It's a tragedy, but we cannot give Hamas impunity because they are using their cohesive power over citizens. Final question. Do you think the two states as a goal can be revived after this massacre? I think there is a need in Israel, under the heaviest, most difficult conditions, never to lose sight of the objective. The right way is to look to the two-state solution, not because of justice to the Palestinians, which is not the uppermost of my priorities, but because we have a compelling imperative to disengage from the Palestinians, to protect our own security, our own future, our own identity. If there is only one political identity reigning over the area between Mediterranean and Jordan River, it will inevitably become either non-Jewish or non-democratic. If this bloc of millions of Palestinians can vote, Israel will become overnight a bi-nation, a bi-national state with a Muslim majority. First, we have to focus on the war, but the vision and the readiness to act upon it, once the time is right, should always be there. We continue with Time Magazine for December 3rd, and The Brief, with a brief time with the delicate balance facing William Lai, Taiwan's presidential frontrunner. Charlie Campbell is the author. More than once, when William Lai was a small boy, a passing typhoon tore the roof off of his home clean away. It's a recollection that brings a wry smile to Taiwan's vice president, who grew up in the small coal mining hamlet of Wali, perched on the island's far north. His father died in an accident in the pits when Lai was just 2 years old, leaving his mother to raise six children alone. Money was tight. Instead of toys, Lai had banyi trees to climb. Instead of new clothes, he wore cast-offs. He didn't have a privilege. He had to prove himself. Today, Lai, 64, is the front-runner in Taiwan's January elections to replace outgoing president Tsai Ing-wen, who represents the same Democratic Progressive Party, the DPP, but is ineligible to stand for a third term. Quote, "One of the biggest assets my father left me was being impoverished," Lai tells Time in an interview in late October. "Because in this environment, I worked harder, more vigorously on everything I did. That gave me a sense of determination." 2 days after our conversation, Lai returned to Wanli on the campaign trail, where he was greeted with presumptive shouts of, "Hello, President." After lighting incense at the lantern-filled temple, Lai promised the assembled crowd he would improve transportation links and health care facilities for seniors before turning to more weighty concerns. Quote, "My first priority is to maintain stability in the Indo-Pacific region," Lai told a throng of farmers and crab fishermen. Well, I may not worry about typhoons these days, but geopolitical winds continue to batter the Taiwanese. Beijing considers the self-governing island of 23 million its sovereign territory and has vowed to reclaim it by force if necessary. It remains the most combustive of the myriad squabbles that today defined relations between the world's superpowers. On four occasions, President Joe Biden has vowed to protect Taiwan from Chinese military aggression. Lai knows war benefits better than anyone. Quote, "Taiwan hopes to be friends with China. We don't wish to be enemies," he says. The saying that all politics is total comes with an almighty caveat in Taiwan, where January elections will hinge on how best to manage the relationship. Beijing loathes Lai's China skeptic DPP and has branded its candidate a troublemaker. All three of Lai's rivals for the presidency argue that they are better placed to repair cross-strait relations, thus revitalizing the Taiwan's torrid economy and safeguarding its autonomy. On November 15th, Lai's closest challengers agreed to join forces under a single candidate, threatening to tip the balance in favor of the China-friendly camp. The vote also has profound global implications. Taiwan is the world's 16th largest trading economy, exchanging $907 billion in goods and services in 2022. It produces 90% of the world's advanced semiconductor chips, which are vital for every industry, but especially to the artificial intelligence boom. A blockade on Taiwan would imperil well over $2 trillion in economic activity, estimates a Rhodium group, even before factoring in sanctions or any military response. An unprecedented third straight term for Beijing's nemesis, DDP, could represent an entrenchment of China's skepticism across the Taiwanese society, and potentially be a tipping point for relations. While China President Xi Jinping has called the reunification a historic mission and an unshakable commitment, Lai counters, "We are already a sovereign, independent country." Yet few other countries agree. Taiwan's politically split from China's mainland in 1949, following a national civil war. Today, its government retains formal diplomatic relations with just 13 nations. The U.S. switched its recognition to Beijing in 1979, though it maintains a bevy of informal ties and is obligated by Congress to supply Taiwan with weapons. Still, attempts by Taiwan to build direct diplomatic or commercial links are met with fierce reprisals by Beijing, including military drills, a trade embargo, and diplomatic freeze. The severe turndown in China's economy has also increased fears that a crisis may be useful for Xi. Youth unemployment in China stands at 46.5% by most estimates, and the world's second largest economy again veered into the deflation in October. One measure of foreign direct investment into China fell negative in the third quarter of 2023 for the first time on record. Given such doldrums, quote, "Taiwan is an easy scapegoat for China," Taiwan Foreign Minister Joseph Wu tells Time. The rising temperatures spurred Tsai last year to extend the mandatory national service for Taiwanese men from 4 months to 1 year. In August, she boosted defense spending to a record $19.1 billion, or 22.6% of GDP, a hike that includes purchase of 400 U.S. Javelin anti-tank missiles. Quote, "If China were to launch an invasion, we must be able to safeguard our country," says Lai. Still, Lai believes trade ultimately offers better protection than tanks. With Taiwanese chipmakers like TSMC powering the AI revolution, he wants to foster the next global champion to ensure the price of conflict stays prohibitively high. Quote, semiconductors and technology industries are Taiwan's strengths, but also our responsibility towards international community. It's a commitment Lai hopes will be reciprocated through wider support for Taiwan's democracy, which few of his compatriots would swap for China's rule. For Lai, China and Taiwan may share a language and history, but precious little else. After all, Taiwan ranks 10th in the world and top in Asia in Economist Intelligence Unit's 2022 Democratic Index. China sits 156th place. Taiwan's politics is partisan and messy. China is ruled from Beijing's secretive Zhongnanhai leadership complex. China has banned pride since 2021 in a crackdown of LGBTQ rights. In October, Lai became the highest-ranking Taiwanese official to attend Taipei's parade, saying his support was natural, given his commitment to freedom, democracy, and human rights. For Lai, any pretense that these two societies are in any way converging is preposterous. Ultimately, 100 miles of choppy ocean that separates island and mainland doesn't do justice to just how different their people feel and think. And the coal miner's son has no qualms getting his hands dirty to keep it that way. Quote, we will not back down, he says. A few quick facts about Lai. Ivy League. In 2003, Lai obtained a master's degree in public health from Harvard University while also serving as a legislator. Doctor turned politician. Lai was inspired to swap medicine for politics by the 1996 Taiwan Strait crisis. Mayor of Tainan. In 2010, Lai became mayor of the southern city and drew praise for alleviating its notorious traffic congestion. Natural speaker. Lai hates using a teleprompter and is known to memorize complex speeches and off-the-cuff remarks. Sweet disposition. Lai is famous for his sweet tooth and orders 4 sugars when enjoying Taiwan's iconic bubble tea. We continue with Time Magazine for December 4th with some articles from The View. Ideas. Hobbes the Optimist. John Gray is the author. When Thomas Hobbes described life in a state of nature as solitary, poor, nasty, brutish, and short, he penned one of the most celebrated sentences in the English language. The 17th century philosopher asserted that without a common power to keep them all in awe, human beings fall into a state of nature, a condition of anarchical warfare and lawless predation. Hobbes' analysis resonates powerfully at the present time, when states are failing in many parts of the world, leaving chaos and crime in their wake. Increasingly, his pessimistic vision seems vindicated by a far-reaching decline in the security human beings need in their everyday lives. Yet, paradoxically, Hobbes was also an optimist. Using their reason, he believed, human beings could lift themselves out of brutish conflict. Humankind could enjoy what, in his masterpiece, Leviathan, in 1651, he called a commodious living, a civilized life of peace, prosperity, and culture, through a social contract that would create a ruler all would obey. The power they brought into being, which could be a king or a Republican assembly, would be unbounded in its power, but its authority was limited to maintaining peace. No one had a divine or natural right to rule, and if the sovereign failed to protect his subjects, it could be overthrown. In focusing on individuals and their well-being, Hobbes was a liberal, possibly the only one worth reading today. Hobbes' insight that conflict is the default human situation has many lessons to teach us. One is that toppling tyrants does not secure liberty. In Iraq and later Libya, the West imposed regime change in the belief that it would lead to democracy. The result in both cases was the breakup of the state. The hard truth of which Hobbes reminds us is that politics is not a binary choice between freedom and tyranny. Hobbes has also helped understand the transformations in democracies during the 21st century. In a succession of crises, governments have moved from claiming to extend human freedom to promising shelter from danger. The 9/11 terrorist attacks and the 2007-2008 financial crises saw Western governments expand their power to levels unknown since the Second World War. The process continued in the policies adopted during the COVID-19 pandemic. The state assumed responsibility for the physical and mental health of the population. Not liberty, but safety has become the overriding imperative, in sparing their citizens the anxieties that go with freedom of thought. New leviathans that have emerged in the West have some affinities with the totalitarian states of the past century. From the point of view, Hobbes can be read as a liberal who illuminates the loss of freedom in our time. But from another, he highlights some of the fundamental deficiencies of liberalism. He aimed to found the authority of the state as a minimal morality that could be accepted by all. For him, that meant treating self-preservation as the supreme value. The dominant human impulse was not love of power, but fear of death. Above all, death at the hands of other human beings. Hobbes knew that people are ready to die for pride and reputation. Even so, he was confident that the urge to avoid a violent end was strong enough to defeat other human impulses and support a sovereign that delivered peace. Even in Hobbes' day, this was clearly an overly optimistic vision. The wars of the religion showed people dying for their beliefs in large numbers, and suicide bombers continued to do so. These religious believers have faith in an afterlife, but many of those who have died for their beliefs have had no such faith. Human beings do not value bare survival above all other things. What they seek are lives that make sense to them. In a section of The Leviathan that is rarely studied, Hobbes wrote of the privilege of absurdity to which no living creature is subject, but man only. He went on to distinguish seven types of absurdity to which human beings are prone. All of them have in common the error of treating abstract terms as if they reflect actually existing entities. Like other animals, humans die and kill for the sake of words. Hobbes failed to admit this truth in his political theory, but that is hardly surprising, for it destroyed the basis of optimism, of his optimism. Even without their propensity to absurdities, it's hard to see how human beings can extricate themselves from Hobbes' state of nature. How can they trust others, not least the all-powerful sovereign, to keep their promises? Hobbes was too optimistic. The final paradox of Hobbes' philosophy is that he showed that human beings are, in the end, ruled not by fear, but by the need for meaning that brings them together, even as it leads them into conflict. Gray, the author, is the author of The New Leviathans. We continue with The View and The Risk Report by Ian Bremmer, Ukraine's Endless Stalemate. Things are looking up for Vladimir Putin. Ukraine's much-vaulted counteroffensive has made little progress, heightening fears in the West that the U.S. and the European taxpayers are bankrolling an increasingly costly stalemate. Russian counterattacks have accomplished little, but the ability of well-entrenched Russian forces to absorb Ukrainian blows without buckling leaves the Kremlin in control of about 18% of Ukraine's land. Russia has expanded its missile strikes to the highest levels this year and boosted its domestic production of missiles and ammunition. Significant material support from North Korea and more drones from Iran are helping. Putin can also celebrate the fallout from Israel's war with Hamas. The U.S. and Europe are mightily distracted by the carnage in Gaza, which is roiling their domestic politics. Western aid that might have gone to Ukraine is now sharing focus with support for Israel and humanitarian aid for the Palestinian civilians trapped in harm's way. Making matters worse, Washington and European governments don't see eye to eye on this battle as they do on Ukraine. Quietly, Western leaders are warning Ukraine's President Volodymyr Zelensky that time is not on his country's side. More U.S. aid is probably coming. President Biden should still be able to secure a decent fraction of the $60 billion he requested from Congress. Yet, Western efforts to push Zelensky to begin bargaining with Putin are going nowhere for now. Ukraine's president is in no position to offer up captured land that tens of thousands of his soldiers died to defend. What could the West offer Zelensky in exchange for his willingness to begin haggling with Putin? On the economic side, the West could promise to finance full reconstruction of the country, including via the seizures of Russia's frozen assets. European Union could promise eventual membership. On the security side, NATO could offer full membership with the protection guarantees that come with it. But members on both sides of the Atlantic will balk at moving large numbers of troops and weapons into Ukraine and at committing to war with Russia if missile strikes continue across the country. And what happens if Donald Trump then wins the White House? What would that mean for NATO commitments?

0: This service is intended solely for individuals who cannot read conventional print due to a disability. Ineligible listeners risk infringing on copyright laws, and KPBS Radio Reading Service is not responsible for any violations that may occur. Our service may not be redistributed without our written consent. 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
1: See as a sign of weakness. Continuing on with the view for Time Magazine, December 3rd, we have The Inbox, Health Matters by Jamie Ducharme, the health consultant. Have you ever felt numb, overwhelmed, or excessively agitated after seeing the torrent of suffering shown on the news, the internet, and the social media? I know I have, and I recently learned that this feeling has a name, compassion fatigue. For decades, researchers have studied compassion fatigue among healthcare workers, therapists, social workers, veterinarians, and other people who are frequently exposed to other people's trauma at work. Over time, practitioners can develop emotional exhaustion or even PTSD-like symptoms, including difficulty sleeping, anxiety, and feeling triggered by troubling stories or memories. As a result of immersing themselves in problems of others, studies show. While compassion fatigue hasn't been widely studied among the general population, experts I interviewed agreed that it can affect anyone, even those who are witnessing trauma from afar. That means just about everyone is at risk these days because of ongoing conflicts in Ukraine and the Middle East, frequent gun violence, and other difficult world events that are all over the news and social media. To protect yourself from compassion fatigue, the experts recommend taking purposeful breaks from the news to focus on personal wellness, such as by spending time outdoors and with loved ones, and finding ways to give back your community and remember the good in humanity. Compassion is like a gas tank, says Michael Trent, executive director of trauma-focused counseling at the center in South Dakota. At the same time, if you don't replenish it, then you are empty. Another article from The View, Climate is Everything by Alana Samwells, economics correspondent. You might be hard-pressed to find anyone who actually likes their power company. Rates just keep going up, even as many alt utilities drag their feet on allowing renewable energy projects to connect to the grid. There's a reason for that. Utilities are among the last monopolies allowed in the U.S., so many consumers have no choice about what company sells them their electricity. But doing anything about your utilities problem is a Herculean undertaking, as Maine environmental groups discovered when they asked voters on November 7th to replace the state's investor-owned utilities, Central Maine Power and Versant, which a customer-owned nonprofit utility called Pine Tree Power. Around 70% of voters voted no, a result that may seem surprising in a state where two investor-owned utilities are widely reviled. Central Maine Power ranked last among large utilities in the East for consumer satisfaction 4 years in a row. Advocates for Pine Tree Power called the vote the most important climate election in the country this year, but utilities spent more than $34 million opposing the referendum, and the election may have come down to money. And not just campaign spending. An independent analysis estimated it would cost Maine anywhere from $6 billion

0: to $13 billion to buy out the utilities, which could have led to higher rates initially. Maine isn't unique in getting cold feet with the idea of replacing hated utility companies. From 2000 to 2019, 60 different U.S. communities considered municipalization, essentially buying out investor-owned utilities and making it locally owned. Just 9 actually did. According to the study by Central Electric Advisors, one major reason: buying all those wires and poles is very expensive. That doesn't mean there's no way to change power companies. Utilities are regulated by state commissions that ostensibly listen to public input. Getting consumer advocates elected to these commissions can help. In December 2022, for example, Louisiana voters replaced an incumbent utility regulator with Devante Lewis, an activist who spoke up for green energy and criticizes the commission's lack of accountability. Elections matter, even if Maine environmentalists may not feel that way right now. We continue with Time Magazine for December 3rd with a feature article entitled Oil and Water. As the world gathers in a Gulf kingdom enriched by fossil fuels to hammer out agreements on climate change, one man embodies the paradox. Justin Werlin is the author. Man in the Middle. What happens when Abu Dhabi's chief oil executive is tasked with phasing down fossil fuels? For a taste of the United Arab Emirates, try cappuccino at Abu Dhabi's Emirates Palace Hotel. At around $25, it's a quality cup of coffee, but the gold flakes that come sprinkled on top are primarily selling points. Every turn in the palace, one of the most expensive hotels ever built, radiates opulence. Marble from floor to ceiling, more than 1,000 crystal chandeliers, gold trim, and a choice Michelin-starred restaurants on site. Just across the street is the source of an immense wealth that created this place and transformed the UAE from a desolate patch of desert to a country with higher GDP per capita, adjusted for purchasing power, than the U.S. The Abu Dhabi National Oil Company, or ADNOC, in contrast to the lavish hotel, the glass skyscraper is polished but efficient. The office is corporate, almost austere. Employees and visitors dress modestly, following the 13-page dress code manual I received ahead of my visit. I traveled to Abu Dhabi in late October, not to sip gilded cappuccinos, but to interview Sultan Al-Jaber, the PhD economist turned renewable energy executive, turned ADNOC CEO, who is presiding over the UN climate conference to be held in Dubai in December. The conference, known as COP28, comes as, at the close of the hottest year on record, scientific consensus demands that we cut fossil fuel use right now. At the same time, money continues to flow into fossil fuels. More than $1 trillion in new funding was invested this year alone, according to the International Emergency Energy Agency, the IEA. Al-Jaber is the head of both COP28 and one of the world's largest fossil fuel companies, is tasked with reconciling those realities. Sitting in a meeting room in the Emirates Palace Hotel, dressed in the traditional white thobe and sneakers, He is both a target for criticism and a symbol of possibility. Quote, a phased down of fossil fuels is inevitable. It's essential, he tells me. We have to accept that. At the same time, he says, the world is not ready to entirely kick oil and gas. We need to get real, he says. We cannot unplug the world from the current energy system before we build new energy systems. Most years, COP president plays a largely functional role, shuttling between members countries to find common ground on wonky areas of climate policy. Al-Jaber has taken a very different approach. He has extended an invitation to oil and gas companies and prioritized private sector climate solutions. In Al-Jaber's view, the success of COP28, not to mention the broader efforts to fight climate change, hinges as much on embracing the private sector and shifting market conditions as it does on wonky negotiations. There's going to be a paradigm shift, he says. The political process needs to be well complemented with private capital and business mindset. Success is far from assured. A business mindset doesn't necessarily map well into the diplomatic negotiations between 200 countries. And companies, especially those in oil and gas business, do not have a great track record of following through on climate commitments. Critics, from Greta Thunberg to Al Gore, say that Al-Jaber is just a stalking horse for fossil fuel industries' continuing efforts to stall the global climate agenda. Al-Jaber says he's uniquely positioned to reconcile the many interests and in the climate fight. The debate will define the commitment, the coming COP summit. We need to begin to phase out oil and gas while managing the continued dependence of our economic system on fossil fuels. Al-Jaber's not wrong that that requires cold-eyed realism, but no one knows where his version of realism will lead. In Abu Dhabi, I sat down with John Kerry, the former U.S. Secretary of State, now serving as President Biden's climate envoy. He has been supportive of Al-Jaber from the beginning, but acknowledges the difficulties. Quote, it may or may not work, says Kerry. Some might call it an experiment to have an oil and gas producing entity host COP. That's a big question. Looking out the window of the Bell 412 helicopter ferrying me out of Abu Dhabi, I get a glimpse of the classic vision of the Arabian Desert, a sea of wavy sand dunes stretching as far as the eye can see. Visible through the other window is the science fiction-like array of solar panels covering an area larger than Manhattan. Tracing the border of the solar park, we descend to get a closer look at nearly 900-foot tower loaded with molten salt that absorbs and stores energy from 70,000 mirrors surrounded. Al-Jaber's team arranged the ride to the Mohammed bin Rashid Al Maktoum Solar Park, among the world's largest, to showcase the AEU's climate work. As impressive as the solar farm is, I'm just as intrigued by the ride to the site. We lift off from the helipad at Abu Dhabi, getting a stunning, if brief, view of the skyscrapers that have emerged from the desert that 60 years ago was an impoverished community suffering from decline of pearl diving trade. From there, we fly over Persian Gulf, where I can spot some of AEU's offshore oil rigs in the distance, contributing to nearly 3 million barrels of oil in the country produces every day. Al-Jaber is the center of this energy ecosystem. At age 50, the bespectacled executive runs ADNOC and serves as the chairman of Masdar, the state-owned company he co-founded that now operates renewable energy projects in over 40 countries. When we sit down, he addresses me warmly and jumps right into the resume. He was appointed to run ADNOC in 2016, he says, months after the world had inked the Paris Agreement, in part to future-proof business amid global transition away from fossil fuels. They wanted a smart, progressive disruption, he says. Progressive is a relative term. Al-Jabbar hasn't committed ADNOC to cutting its oil production, nor has he charted a path for it to become a renewable company. Instead, the company is investing more than $150 billion on growth projects, including expanding its crude oil production capacity to 5 million barrels per day by 2013. To paraphrase Al-Jabbar, let's get real for a minute. Is an oil and gas CEO from a petrol state the ideal candidate to lead a transition away from fossil fuels? The concerns are legitimate, to say the least, but to see Al-Jabbar as an agent for resurgent fossil fuel companies misses the context. Since COVID-19, markets have revalued fossil fuels. The war in Ukraine led some climate champions to call for more oil drilling and gas infrastructure to combat Russia. President Biden's signature climate legislation, the Inflation Reduction Act, provides a lifeline to oil companies via subsidies for a range of industry-friendly technologies like hydrogen, geothermal, and carbon dioxide removal. Of the latter, Occidental Petroleum CEO Vicky Holub told an industry conference earlier this year, quote, "This gives our industry a license to continue to operate for 60 to 70 to 80 years, and I think it's going to be very much needed." A quick key question going into COP28 is whether other market players will come along. 2 days after my interview with Al-Jabbar, I sat down with Kerry in the palace's cavernous lunch hall as climate and energy ministers from around the world milled about the room. Just as Kerry launched into his take on how the inflation has affected climate change, we heard someone shouting, "John, John!" It was Abdulaziz bin Salman Al Saud, Saudi Arabia's energy minister and half-brother of Crown Prince Mohammed bin Salman. Kerry obliquely asked for confirmation that the kingdom was on board for some undisclosed part of the talks. Quote, "My good friend," Kerry says, you guaranteed us, correct?" Abdulaziz replied to laughter among those around us. "It depends." Behind the scenes, it has been clear the Saudis are key to Al-Jabbar's success or failure in reconciling the divergent needs of climate crisis and fossil fuel industry. The country has the world's largest oil reserves and has historically worked to protect its fossil fuel economy in climate negotiations. Quote, "The extent to which there is any ambition depends on whether Saudi Aramco thinks it's a good thing," says one official with knowledge of the discussions among oil and gas companies, referring to the Saudi National Oil Company. Officials closest to the talks largely view Al-Jabbar as a good faith actor. Quote, "I believe he is fully committed," says Marcus Sevikov, the official overseeing the climate policy in the European Union. "They have an unimaginable challenge ahead of them," says Tina Steg, climate envoy for Marshall Islands, "but our expectations are high." That doesn't mean COP28 will be a success. Al-Jabbar's business-minded approach has led to a series of confounding decisions. He cycled through PR films. He has relied on McKinsey for guidance, despite the firm's lack of expertise navigating delicate climate talks. And he spent months on listening tour, which some say set back negotiations. Upon returning home from Abu Dhabi, I reflected on the question being asked widely in the climate community. Is he legit? Despite all the awkwardness of his position, I find him to be consistent. Realism to Al-Jabbar means accepting that a move away from fossil fuels will happen only when the economics change. In the meantime, there's profit for him to make it in oil. For all our sake, let's hope that changes soon. And that ends our reading of Time this week, the first part of our double issue for December 4th, 2022. This is 23, excuse me. This is Ken Pagera signing off. Hope you have a great week. We will see you next week.
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4: Welcome. This is Science News, and I'm your reader, Bill Shaw, with the Audio Reading Service at the Allen County Public Library in Fort Wayne, Indiana. Today I'll be reading from the sciencenews.org website, copyright 2026, Society for Science and the Public. And now I'll begin with, from the News of Health and Medicine, MRIs show brain changes linked to Alzheimer's years in advance. A thickening cortex preceded known markers of Alzheimer's disease by up to 7 years, by Skyler Ware. Brain imaging could reveal early changes linked to Alzheimer's disease. MRI scans show that the thickness of the outermost layer of the brain changes before the onset of the disease. Detectable up to 7 years prior, researchers reported August 19th in Nature Neuroscience. Though the differences are too subtle to use as a diagnostic tool, they could help researchers understand the early stages of Alzheimer's. Alzheimer's disease is the most common form of dementia and can cause memory loss, disorientation, and behavior shifts. But changes in the brain can occur long before these cognitive symptoms appear. Sticky protein fragments called amyloid beta build up in the brains of people who go on to develop Alzheimer's. These bundles, along with tangles of another protein called tau, slowly kill off brain cells and shrink the brain. Under the current criteria, spotting A-beta buildups via positron emission tomography scans, or PET, PET scans, is enough for an Alzheimer's diagnosis even in the absence of cognitive symptoms. But most people do not receive PET scans without symptoms, so they won't get diagnosed until later. To better understand how the disease takes shape, Alzheimer's researcher Yun-Peng Wang and colleagues wanted to test whether they could spot brain changes before patients developed A-beta buildups. The team examined MRI scans from over 1,000 participants in long-term studies that track brain changes with aging. Wang and colleagues compared changes in the thickness of the cortex, the outermost layer of the brain, which averages around 2.5 millimeters thick, between people who later showed high A-beta levels and people who did not. People who went on to develop high A-beta levels had thicker cortices than people who did not. Differences in thickness of a few hundredths of a millimeter were visible up to 7 years before the participants were deemed to have high A-beta levels based on their PET scans. The cortices of people in both groups thinned naturally with age, but those of people who later developed high A-beta thinned less overall. The researchers didn't observe any link between the thickness of the cortex and memory problems at this early stage of the disease. The findings imply that, quote, the trajectory of cortical changes is not as simplistic as we used to think, says Victor Montal, a degenerative diseases researcher at the Barcelona Supercomputing Center, who was not involved in the work. Rather than assuming the cortex thins consistently due to atrophy as the disease progresses, researchers will need to account for slower thinning in the early stages when studying Alzheimer's, he says. The relative thickening of the cortex might come from inflammation that occurs as A-beta first starts to accumulate, says Wang of the University of Oslo, but MRIs can't determine the cause of the thickening directly. Quote, I don't think that this cortical thickness is something you're going to use clinically, says Frederick Barkhoff, a neuroradiologist at the University College London who was not involved in the study. The changes in cortex thickness are too subtle to use as individual diagnostic tools, he says, but they could help researchers understand the mechanisms behind Alzheimer's disease and emerging treatments. For example, some existing Alzheimer's treatments remove A-beta but don't stop the volume loss in the brain. The new findings could indicate that the current treatments reduce inflammation and not that a patient is losing excess brain tissue despite treatment, he says. From the news of climate, Nepal's deadly debris flow points to risks in other high mountain regions. Human-caused climate change is increasing the risk of avalanches and other glacial hazards. By Nick Ogasa. When an immense and inexorable flow of rock, mud, and water barreled through northern Nepal on August 26th, it killed more than 1,200 people and left thousands still missing. The magnitude of the event caught even experts on the region's geology off guard. Quote, the victims, their pain, and all the ruined towns, it is almost impossible to believe, says geological engineer Ranjan Dahal of Tribhuvan University of Kathmandu, Nepal, who has studied geohazards in the Himalaya for nearly 30 years. Quote, I don't think even Hollywood could make such a movie, end quote. Satellite imagery helped researchers piece together a rough picture of the event's origin. An enormous slab of bedrock and ice falling from a mountain called Lang Tang Lerung spawned a debris flow that hurtled downstream toward India. That dense torrent reached speeds over 160 kilometers, that's about 100 miles per hour, and destroyed villages along the way. Quote, I've never seen anything remotely as large as this, says mountain geographer Elton Byers of the University of Colorado Boulder, who studies the impacts of climate change in the Himalaya. What caused the bedrock to break in the first place is not entirely clear, but research and insights from scientists suggest that certain geologic, glacial, and climate factors probably played a role in the disaster. Those insights underscore the potential threat to other high mountain regions and how the risk of catastrophe may increase over time. Human-caused climate warming is melting the ice that holds high mountains together, says glaciologist Uliana Pena, also of the University of Colorado Boulder. Quote, and it's not something that's just limited to Nepal, she says. Quote, the mountains are crumbling globally, end quote. Why the bedrock broke? There was early speculation that a collapsing glacier caused the debris flow. But images taken by satellite soon after the event showed a freshly exposed uniform slope had appeared on Langtang Lerung's north face at an elevation of around 5,150 meters. In reality, a slab of bedrock roughly 2.2 square kilometers wide had detached from the mountain, carrying the overlying ice down into the valley below. At this point, scientists estimate that the detached chunk of glacier and bedrock amounted to a volume somewhere around 110 million cubic meters. That's roughly 40 times the volume of the Great Pyramid of Giza. A swath of factors probably contributed to the breaking of bedrock on August 26th, scientists say. First, it's possible that the magnitude 7.8 Gorkha earthquake that hit central Nepal in 2015 may have damaged the bedrock. Mountain hydrologist Walter Immerziel of Utrecht University in the Netherlands said at a September 16th briefing about the factors behind the event. The Temblor's shaking triggered a landslide on Langtang Lerung that killed around 200 people in Langtang Valley. There's also the matter of climate warming. The ancient tectonic uplift of the Himalaya is thought to have left fractures now sealed with ice, known as permafrost, in rocks at the altitude where the bedrock failure occurred. Quote, it's that cryospheric glue that for millennia has held together the glaciers and the rocks and the soils and the boulders up at high altitude, Byers said September 1st during an online panel discussing the avalanche's connection to climate change. Human-caused climate warming has softened much of the permafrost in these regions, he said. Quote, it's like taking a stick of butter out of the refrigerator and putting it on the counter. It becomes mushy, end quote. Such softening may have contributed to the August avalanche, Byers and others speculate. Climate change has increased the annual average temperature on the slope and in the region more generally by about 2 degrees Celsius since pre-industrial times, according to a report released by World Weather Attribution on September 17th. Quote, that's much faster than the average rate of global warming, said climate scientist Ben Clark of Imperial College London during the September 16th briefing. On top of that, quote, the period right before the collapse was exceptionally warm, Immerziel said. During August 24th to 25th, the average temperature at the elevation of the avalanche was about 5 degrees Celsius, with daily maximum temperatures reaching over 10 degrees Celsius. Historically, temperatures at that time of the year average around 2.7 degrees Celsius and don't typically go above 6 degrees Celsius. Immerziel also pointed out that the overlying glacier had retreated more than 300 meters from 2010 to 2026 due to warming, potentially shifting the stresses on the rock wall. Warming may have facilitated the bedrock breakup in other ways too. If meltwater from the glacier or permafrost trickled deep into fractures in the rock and then refroze, it could have wedged the cracks open even more, says geologist Jeffrey Cargill of the Planetary Science Institute in Tucson, Arizona. Additionally, meltwater may have chemically weathered the bedrock and formed weak, flaky minerals known as phyllosilicates inside of the fractures, he says, which would have made it easier for the rock to slip. Fragile rock, the type of rock, may have also contributed to the destruction downstream. Cargill notes that the scarp left behind appears to consist of rocks that began as hardened layers of mud and sand. These sedimentary rocks were later squeezed by heat and pressure into metamorphic rocks, but the resulting, quote, metasedimentary rocks still contain their relic layers, he says, which may act as weak zones. Those weak zones could have helped the rock crumble more easily as it tumbled down the mountain, causing more collisions between pieces of rock and ice during the fall and upon impact with another glacier at the base of the slope, Cargill says. More collisions would mean more frictional heating of ice into water, which would have been crucial in mobilizing the solid debris into the fluid freight train that swept down into the Lehende-Kohola River Valley. It would have picked up more water and sediment on its way downstream, he says. Weak zones in similar metasedimentary rocks appear to have been involved in another rock ice avalanche that caused a devastating debris flow in Chamoli, India. In 2021, Cargill and colleagues reported in a 2021 study in Science, more than 500 people were killed or went missing in that event. But in the case of the August Nepal disaster, the weak zones don't seem to explain why the slab broke away in the first place. The mountainside doesn't appear to have fractured along the metasedimentary layers, Cargill says, so the break-off itself may have had more to do with pre-existing fractures than the consequences of warming. The link to climate change is hard to deny, Byers said. Quote, if you believe that warming temperatures melt ice, then I think you can make the connection, end quote. Beyond Nepal, a similar event could occur in many other parts of the Himalaya, Cargill says. Anywhere that has a combination of fractured and weathered metasedimentary rocks, glaciers, and steep topography would be at risk. Unfortunately, current geologic maps don't have the detail needed to home in on locations where these rocks pose the biggest threat to people. Quote, we need more mapping, he says, especially as climate change continues to destabilize the Himalaya. Ultimately, rock ice avalanches are just one face of a many-headed beast, Pena says. As climate warming melts and thins glaciers and permafrost in high mountain regions, a variety of hazards are becoming more common. Among the most notable are glacial lake outburst floods, or GLOFS, G-L-O-F-S. Since 1990, the thawing of high mountain glaciers has led to an increase in the number of glacial lakes, which form as meltwater accumulates behind a glacier or natural dam. When overfilled, degraded, or otherwise disturbed, these lakes can unleash sudden and devastating floods on downstream communities. In 2023, researchers reported in Nature Communications that 15 million people live within 50 kilometers of a glacial lake and within 1 kilometer of a potential flood path. The Andes are a prime example of another high mountain region where the risks to people are growing, Pena says. The 2023 study noted that the number of glacial lakes in the Andes has nearly doubled over the last two decades, reaching more than 1,600 by 2020, and that roughly 17% of the region's population lives near glacial lakes. Within the Andes, Peru's Cordillera Blanca is a particularly concerning area, Pena says. As early as 1941, an outburst from Lake Palcacocca in Peru's Cordillera Blanca destroyed a third of Huaraz, a city of 120,000 people, killing at least 1,800 people. Since that flood, the population of Huaraz has grown by more than 100,000, and from 1995 to 2018, the lake's area grew by 6 times to roughly the size of Vatican City, raising the likelihood of an outburst flood, researchers noted in a 2021 study in Nature Geoscience. The risk of glacial hazards is also increasing in the European Alps, Pena says. Just last year, a rock ice avalanche fell from the Birch Glacier in southwestern Switzerland and buried most of the village of Blatten. In a May 2026 study, researchers noted that warming temperatures may have triggered the avalanche. Dahal says that the Himalaya could experience another debris flow of similar size in the future. He hopes the international community can work together to install early warning systems across the Himalaya to help mitigate future fatalities. Let's work together, he says, quote, and let's save the lives of the people, end quote. Next, from the news of animals, meet the newest living cat species, the first described in 100 years. Genetic testing reveals a new tiger cat species from Bolivia, by Megan Rosen. Attention cat lovers, there's an adorable new addition to the feline family tree. Meet Leopardus tilkeo, a pint-sized tiger cat discovered in Bolivia in the Yungas forests of the central Andes Mountains. El Tilkeo reported September 17th in Current Biology as the first new living cat species described and named by scientists in more than 100 years. The last one was the Uruguayan Pampas cat, described in 1923. El Tilkeo has a slender body, spotted fur, and a ringed tail. It weighs roughly 2 kilograms, about as much as a 2-month-old domestic kitten. For such a tiny cat, El Tilkeo has made a terrific splash, pouncing into headlines around the world. Quote, I did not at all expect attention at this scale, says Jonas Lescroart, an evolutionary biologist at the University of Antwerp in Belgium. Lescroart and his colleagues hadn't set out to discover a new species. They were looking to untangle one branch of the cat family tree. Until now, scientists didn't have a good sense of how many tiger cat species existed. These small cats live in the tropical regions of the Americas and tend to look alike, Lescroart says. The researchers analyzed the genetics of 38 species of the Leopardus genus, which includes tiger cats, as well as more widely known animals like the ocelot. They expected to find 2, 3, or even 4 distinct species of tiger cat. Instead, Lescroart and his colleagues' analysis pointed to 5 separate species, including one that scientists had never before described, El Tilkeo. The new species is based on 2 specimens, a female that was treated briefly for injuries at a sanctuary in Bolivia and released to the wild, and a male that still lives at the sanctuary. His name is Tigrino. Lescroart's colleague, Paolo Nogales Ascarons, met Tigrino at the sanctuary and noticed that he looked a little different from the cats she expected to see in the region. Nogales Ascarons, a cat conservationist and National Geographic explorer, genetically tested Tigrino and then connected with Lescroart's team to share data. The researchers' work suggests that there's diversity hiding even among well-studied animals like cats. Quote, I don't know if you'll have to wait another 100 years for a new species, Lescroart says, though at the moment the team doesn't have any other cryptic kitties on the radar. Next, from the news of Earth, Peru's penguins are on the brink. A super El Nino could make it worse. Scientists running a, quote, living laboratory, end quote, are preparing for the bird's eventual return, by Ana Elisa Sotelo. The first time I was in Punta San Juan, the desert was flooded with birds. It was 2012, and I was making a short documentary film about the cormorants, pelicans, and penguins that made this arid peninsula in southern Peru one of the largest gatherings of seabirds on Earth. At the time, this 133-acre reserve, a patch of rock and sand jutting into the frigid waters of the Pacific Ocean, was home to more than a 250,000 seabirds, including 300,000 guanay cormorants and some 3,000 Humboldt penguins. One of the few species of desert penguin, the Humboldt live along the arid coast of Peru and Chile, where they nest in burrows dug into guano deposits or small cliff caves. Punta San Juan was home to the largest colony in Peru. By 2025, there were fewer than 500 penguins left. Avian flu had spread through the reserve in 2022 and 2023, crashing seabird populations and spreading to marine mammals such as sea lions and seals. El Nino struck next. The climate pattern is characterized by months of warmer than usual sea surface temperatures in the eastern equatorial Pacific. Those warm waters pushed anchovy, the penguin's main food source, deeper and farther out to sea. Industrial fishing operations put even more pressure on the surviving animals. Ecologist Susana Cardenas Alesia, who has run the Punta San Juan program in partnership with Cayetano Heredia University, the Peruvian government, and American zoos for more than 20 years, is increasingly alarmed. As a scientist, Cardenas Alesia says she is used to dealing with numbers and controlled variables, quote, but diseases and climate events escape my control, end quote. Now the reserve is facing a new threat, a potential, quote, super, end quote, El Nino. Soaring sea surface temperatures are disrupting the cold, fish-rich waters of the Humboldt Current, which flows past the peninsula. When I returned in July, much had changed from my first trip when streams of penguins lined the cliffs of the reserve. This time I saw only 5 penguins and several abandoned nests with cold eggs. When food is scarce, penguins either stop reproducing or leave their nests altogether to search for a more favorable habitat. Cardenas Alesia says they often starve along the way. The destruction has also been hard on the reserve's volunteers, who protect the penguins in what Cardenas Alesia calls a, quote, living laboratory, end quote. For decades, volunteers from around Peru and the rest of the world have counted birds, recorded their diets, and built artificial nests to keep penguin chicks safe. In the summer of 2025, they even launched a, quote, penguin patrol, end quote, to safeguard the Humboldts from workers harvesting guano, nitrogen-rich bird droppings essential for agriculture. Wanting to pitch in, the workers built a temporary half-kilometer-long wall out of sacks of guano to shield their penguins on their daily walk to the sea. Keeping research going and morale high in the emptying ecosystem has been one of the biggest challenges of Cardenas Alesia's career. No one knows how long the current El Nino will last or when the fish will return. Nevertheless, Cardenas Alesia says she still has hope. Many species in Punta San Juan are philopatric or loyal to their territory. That means that even when they leave in search of food or other resources, they eventually come back. Biologist Patricia Majluf, who founded the Punta San Juan program in 1979, shares one example of resilience. The El Nino event of 1997-98 decimated the reserve's sea lions and seals. Penguin numbers dropped into the low hundreds, but the animals eventually mounted a remarkable recovery, helped by a major reduction in anchovy fishing quotas in 2006. Scientists are busy preparing Punta San Juan for the animals' return. Cardenas Alesia briefed incoming members of Peru's Congress on the situation in July, and she and her fellow researchers are lobbying hard for stricter fishing quotas. They are also championing a new ecosystem restoration strategy, a collaborative framework that engages fishing communities, companies, students, and even local chefs to help the reserve's animals recover. Back in Punta San Juan, Cardenas Alaez's team is pressuring the government to reinforce a protective concrete wall around the reserve. In the meantime, they are trapping invasive species that prey on young birds, such as foxes and rats. They are also developing AI tools to speed data analysis from remote cameras monitoring breeding among the surviving Humboldt penguins. As I prepared to leave, Cardenas Alaez-a Majaluf and I shared a meal of chifa, a Peruvian Chinese cuisine that is a traditional Sunday dinner for Peruvian families. The three of us talked about our experiences, teaching, and people we had known at the reserve, and Cardenas Alaez-a teased Majaluf, saying she was her, quote, conservation mom, end quote. It was at that moment that I realized what kept drawing me back to the reserve. I had come to document the region's desert penguins, but I had learned so much more. Conservation isn't just about science, it's about relationships. At the end of the meal, we all opened our fortune cookies. Cardenas Alaez-a laughed when she saw hers, quote, mountains are meant to be climbed, end quote. And our next article is a feature article on climate. Will the U.S. mega drought ever end? A controversial new hypothesis suggests no, by Nick Ogasa. Kearney, Arizona is a town on the brink, located at the foot of the Dripping Spring Mountains in eastern Arizona. This small community of 2,000 people sources its water from the Gila River, a verdant waterway that snakes by the southern edge of town. But in March, the snowpack feeding the river had dropped to precipitous levels. It was just 1% of its historic norm for that time of year. The Gila River Water Commissioner slashed Kearney's allotment of river water by some 85%. And in April, town officials announced that, quote, 0 day, end quote, was approaching, at which point the taps would run dry. Quote, we need rain, says Norm Warren, a lifelong Kearney resident. He owns the only large grocery store within a 45-minute drive of the town. Without tap water for refrigerator cooling systems, Warren says he won't be able to store perishable products like meats and fresh produce. Kearney's dilemma foreshadows a crisis building across the American Southwest. Since 2000, the region, which includes Arizona, New Mexico, California, Utah, Colorado, and parts of northern Mexico, has endured a historic, quote, mega drought, end quote, or a period of severe dryness that persists for decades. Scientists say it's the driest this region has been in 1,200 years. Quote, we're 27 years into it, and it shows no signs of letting up, says Brad Udall, a water and climate researcher at Colorado State University in Fort Collins. Scientists point to two factors causing the drought: rising temperatures and declining precipitation. Heat from human-caused climate change creates a thirsty atmosphere that is more effective at drying out the landscape, says Kevin Anchuketis, a dendrochronologist who runs the University of Arizona Laboratory for Tree Ring Research in Tucson. As for the lack of rain, many researchers wonder if it is simply a stroke of bad luck. But a controversial study published in Nature in 2025 suggests something far more ominous. Humankind has disrupted a naturally occurring climate cycle in the Pacific Ocean that historically ushered episodes of wet weather into the Southwest. If that's true, Udall says, things are not looking good for places like Kearney. Other researchers worry that the mega drought may be locked in place for the foreseeable future. A thirstier atmosphere. The drought is transforming the American Southwest slowly but inexorably. Since 2000, the region's most vital waterway, the Colorado River has seen its flow decrease by roughly 20%. Lakes Powell and Meade, the river's largest reservoirs, fell to historic lows in August, about a quarter of their combined capacity. That's a hard blow for the roughly 40 million people who depend upon the Colorado for their daily needs. In August, the federal government cut the amount of river water allocated to Arizona, California, and Nevada by roughly 20% over the next 2 years. If conditions don't improve, those states could see future reductions of up to 40%. Although agriculture is likely to bear the brunt of the reductions, residential users in many cities may see their water bills increase dramatically as a result, according to municipal officials from Phoenix and Tucson. Quote, "We feel the urgency of it," says Warren, who, along with other residents of Kearney, has cut back on his laundry and showers. He has let his lawn die and now waters his other plants with used dishwater. Quote, "The town is really trying," end quote. Nature, however, isn't getting on board as temperatures across the Southwest climb. Rainfall is dropping. From 2000 to 2021, annual precipitation in the Southwest was 8.3% lower than the average of the previous 50 years. That's helped create a drought of historic magnitude. An analysis of regional soil moisture and tree ring data backs that up. The drought is the most severe the Southwest has endured in more than a millennium, scientists reported in 2022 in Nature Climate Change. An updated data set provided to Science News shows that the mega drought, now 27 years long, remains the driest such period since the year 800. Those numbers don't particularly shock Margaret Evans, an ecologist at the Tree Ring Lab. Evans and her colleagues study the 1,000-year-old rings of ancient trees across the Southwest to measure past droughts. Like the stratigraphic layers of the Grand Canyon, these rings serve as natural records of the settings in which they formed. Thicker ones indicate years of greater growth, which generally correspond to wetter conditions. By examining the tree rings from roughly a dozen sites in the Upper Colorado Basin, researchers from her lab and others have found evidence of at least two other mega droughts, one in the 12th century and another that spanned almost the entire 2nd century. Scientists use computer models to reconstruct how much water would have flowed through the Colorado River at the time during the 12th century drought. The river fell to roughly 80% of its 20th and early 21st century average. During the 2nd century drought, the river fell to 68% of that average. That suggests our modern mega drought falls within the realm of natural variability, Evans says. What's different, she adds, is that it's a, quote, warm drought, end quote. Temperature plays a key role in how much moisture remains on the ground as rain or snow. The hot conditions brought on by climate change, Enchukaitis says, have made the sponge of the atmosphere better at sucking up moisture. A 192-year-old thermodynamic formula called the Clausius-Clapeyron equation explains how, for each degree Celsius of warming, a parcel of air can hold 7% more water. Quote, "A thirsty atmosphere will take that water that does fall from the sky away from the surface," Enchukaitis says. Those effects and the uncertainty over how long they will continue has caused some researchers to stop using the word, quote, drought, end quote, altogether. Instead, they favor the term, quote, aridification, end quote, which describes a progressive drying process. Wet weather can come and go, Enchukaitis says, but if the temperature keeps rising, it's the perfect recipe for aridification. A Pacific influence. An arid atmosphere isn't all that's driving the mega drought. The other piece of the puzzle lies in the vast waters of the Pacific Ocean. At its heart is a phenomenon known as the Pacific decadal oscillation, or PDO. It's an alternating climate pattern in which areas of warmer and cooler than normal surface water switch their positions every 20 years or so, says climate scientist Richard Seeger of Columbia University. Unlike some shorter-term climate patterns, the PDO, quote, goes back and forth with timescales of many decades, Seeger says. Scientists had long assumed that the PDO obeyed a regular rhythm dictated by the complex interactions between the land, sea, and atmosphere. Understanding that cadence has always been of vital interest, and Chukatis says, because of the PDO's powerful influence on the Northern American climate. When the PDO shifts, it diverts the path of the Pacific jet stream, a band of high-flying winds that steers weather patterns around the world. During the PDO's warm phase, a horseshoe of cooler water covers the northern, western, and southern Pacific, while a warmer tongue occupies the eastern Pacific. That pushes the Pacific jet stream south over North America, shepherding wet weather patterns into the southwest. But when the PDO switches to its cool phase, the locations of those warm and cool surface waters flip and the jet stream moves north, diverting wet weather patterns out of the southwest and making drought more likely.

0: This service is intended solely for individuals who cannot read conventional print due to a disability. Ineligible listeners risk infringing on copyright laws, and KPBS Radio Reading Service is not responsible for any violations that may occur. Our service may not be redistributed without our written consent. If you agree to these conditions, please continue listening.
1: Wouldn't have to worry about drought after all, says climate scientist Jeremy Clobbins of the University of Miami. But he and colleagues weren't so sure. They dug into that assumption, analyzing more than 500 simulations of the PDO from a dozen major climate models. They examined how the PDO shifted and stabilized in the presence of outside forces such as volcanic eruption, solar variation, and levels of greenhouse gases and aerosols. Their finding, greenhouse gas and aerosol emissions had effectively hijacked the behavior of the PDO over the last 50 years by altering atmospheric temperatures, the team reported in 2025 in Nature. Ballooning concentrations of industrial aerosols, which can have an atmospheric cooling effect, probably pushed the PDO to increasingly favor its warm phase starting in the 1950s, the researchers say. But in the 1980s, clean air legislation decreased aerosol emissions, even as greenhouse gas levels continued to rise and warm the atmosphere. That combination drove the PDO towards its cool phase, making drought conditions more likely in the Southwest. Instead of being a rare event, drought, quote, becomes kind of commonplace, Clobbins says. To see if such events had historic precedent, another group of researchers looked to a period of warming that took place during the mid-Holocene epoch, some 6,000 years ago. At the time, changes to Earth's orbit around the sun and the spread of vegetation caused less sunlight to be reflected away from the planet, heating up the northern hemisphere. The researchers reasoned such warming should have pushed the PDO into a prolonged cool phase. After scouring data from bog and lake sediment cores and analyzing dozens of climate simulations recreating the period, they found that something resembling a cool phase of the PDO did in fact take place. It lasted several thousand years, during which time drought became widespread across the Southwest, they reported in 2025 in Nature Geoscience. And the current climate models may actually be underestimating the potential duration of the ongoing mega drought. Based on those findings, says study co-author Victoria Todd, a climate scientist at the National Center for Atmospheric Research in Boulder, Colorado. That could be bad news for the American Southwest, Udall says, even if people stopped emitting greenhouse gases today. Planet warming carbon dioxide will continue to accumulate in the atmosphere, locking the PDO and mega drought into place, potentially for decades. If the emerging science is right, then the Southwest is going to keep getting drier and drier, Udall says, quote, no question about it, end quote. What's to come? The hypothesis that human emissions have disrupted the PDO could be put to the test this year. That's because scientists are predicting a historically strong El Niño, a Pacific climate pattern characterized by months of warmer than normal sea surface temperatures in the eastern equatorial Pacific. El Niños often bring wet conditions to the Southwest, and they have been known to force the PDO into a different phase. For example, the 1976 to 1977 El Niño helped push the PDO into a warm phase for nearly a quarter of a century. But a powerful El Niño in 2015 wasn't able to force the switch for more than a few years. That suggests the PDO may be slowly changing, Clobbins says, quote, something's different here, end quote. Even if the current El Niño is strong enough to force the PDO into a warm phase, no one should expect the mega drought to go away anytime soon, Seeger says, quote, we're talking about something that's been going on for a few decades now. Even one very wet winter is not going to be enough to restore Colorado River reservoirs to where they would preferably be, end quote. To find out what would happen if the PDO

switch to a warm phase in the near future, Seeger and colleagues simulated multiple scenarios in which the PDO either stayed in the warm phase or flipped back into a cool phase, all the while monitoring potential impacts on the mega drought. Even in the best case scenarios, the Southwest never returns to the wet years of the 1980s and 90s, when Lakes Powell and Mead reached maximum capacity numerous times, the researchers reported in 2023 in NPJ Climate and Atmospheric Science. The findings instead suggest that regardless of what the PDO does, the region will face a far drier climate than it did in its recent past. In other words, even if the mega drought were to end, the Southwest faces an uncertain future when it comes to water, according to the study. Communities need to prepare for the future by improving their water conservation efforts and infrastructure, Enchukaitis says. Those practices will grow only more crucial as the Southwest's population continues to balloon. Utah, Texas, Nevada, Colorado, and Arizona are among the 10 fastest growing states by population this decade, according to a 2024 report by the University of Virginia's Weldon Cooper Center for Public Service. Even if wet weather returns, Enchukaitis says, the cities of the Southwest shouldn't fall into complacency. More rain doesn't mean that mega droughts aren't going to come back, he says. Quote, maybe it buys us some time to ease systems into a new way of thinking, end quote. In Kearney, the town's residents have made some impactful changes, though officials first warned 0 day could occur in July. They now estimate that water restrictions and conservation efforts, as well as canceled water requests by other communities, have helped extend the town's water supply until at least the end of the year. But such measures can do only so much. The upstream flow of the Gila River is controlled by the Coolidge Dam, and the reservoir behind the dam is currently less than 1% full. If nothing changes before next year, Kearney's annual allotment of river water could fall to zero. Back in his store, Warren contemplates the town's future. Quote, this is going to hurt us if we have to shut off our livelihood, he says, glancing around at his stocked shelves. Quote, we can't walk away from it, end quote. And next for some news from the area of paleontology. These are the first feathers ever found in fossilized dinosaur poop. The plumage may help explain why only some birds survived Dino Doomsday by Aaron Garcia de Jesus. Exquisitely preserved feathers, the first ever found in fossilized dinosaur poop, are providing a peek into how some ancient birds lived and possibly went extinct. Dense bristles suggest some of the feathers could repel water, possibly as well as those of modern pelicans, researchers report, September 10th in Current Biology, and their central shafts are filled with air pockets, a trait that in modern birds keeps plumage lightweight. It's stiff enough for flight. Quote, that's something we're seeing for the first time in the age of the dinosaurs, says vertebrate paleontologist Jingmei O'Connor of the Field Museum of Natural History in Chicago. The find also offers a clue that might explain why among birds there were winners and losers in the mass extinction that ended the dinosaurs' reign about 66 million years ago. The ancestors of modern birds survived the asteroid-triggered event, while many other types of birds, including the group these feathers came from, died out. One of O'Connor's colleagues unearthed the fossilized dung, or coprolite, in 2016 in Montana's
Hell Creek Formation. If it weren't for a, quote, lucky break, end quote, on the coprolite surface that put one feather on full display, her team might never have known it had feathers inside, O'Connor says. The scientists used micro-CT scans to 3D map the coprolite's inner contents. Leg bones and fish scales suggest the bird was aquatic, a member of a group called Hesperornithiforms. Hesperornithiforms, and that it had eaten shortly before its demise. And while some of the feathers resembled those of modern birds, others were more primitive and stringy, which could have made it difficult for the bird to maintain body heat. Poor insulation might explain why Hesperornithiforms and their close kin didn't survive the deep chill that followed the asteroid impact, O'Connor says, but researchers need more feathers from various bird species during that time period to test the hypothesis. And fossilized feathers are incredibly rare. Now that it's clear poop can be an excellent guardian of plumage, O'Connor says, quote, people should start looking, end quote. And next, from the news of genetics, finally, a true blue rose exists. Helper molecule strategy solves a long-standing quest in plant science by Tina Hessman, SAI. This development could change poetry forever. Roses are red, and now they're also blue. True blue roses were once thought impossible. Roses can make red and yellow pigments, but don't have an enzyme needed to make blue pigments. At least they didn't until 2004, when researchers at the Suntory Global Innovation Center in Kyoto, Japan, genetically modified a rose to produce blue pigments. The team inserted the gene for an enzyme that can produce a blue pigment called delphinidin. But those roses were purplish, suggesting it takes more than blue pigment to make flowers blue. Naturally blue flowers, such as irises, make blue pigments like delphinidin, but they also need colorless, quote, copigment, end quote, molecules called flavone C glycosides to create their blue hue. Those helper molecules stabilize pigments and make them appear deeper blue. Roses also lack genes for making the copigments. This time, Suntory researchers inserted four genes from other blue flower species into a light pink rose. A gene from Canterbury bells allowed the engineered roses to produce multiple blue pigments. Two genes from wishbone flowers and one from clustered gentian made enzymes that produce the colorless helper molecules. The combination of the blue pigment malvidin with a helper called isoorientin made bluer flowers than roses producing only delphinidin, the company announced August 25th at the 32nd International Horticultural Congress in Kyoto. The higher the level of copigments in the petals, the bluer the flowers, the researchers found. Roses making the copigments are rated as violet blue based on a flower color chart. The rose bushes continue to produce blue flowers for 7 years in greenhouse tests in Japan and 3 years growing in fields in Colombia. The achievement is sweet, and the team hopes to further enhance the hue. Well, that's all the time we have for today. This has been Bill Shaw with Science News. I hope you've enjoyed today's reading from the audio reading service at the Allen County Public Library.

0: This recording is provided by the Allen County Public Library's audio reading service. It is specifically designed for and directed to people with visual, physical, learning, language, or other disabilities and conditions that prevent them from reading printed materials.
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2: Welcome. This is Wired, and I'm your reader, Sam Cantrell, with the audio reading service at the Allen County Public Library in Fort Wayne, Indiana. Today we'll be reading selections from the online edition of Wired, copyright 2026, Condé Nast. And now we'll begin with Galaxy Brain. The Trump alien disclosure speech rumors are reaching a fever pitch. The U.S. government has been sharing more information about UFOs, and that's fueling excitement over the possibility of the president announcing that humans are not alone. By Nathaniel Janowitz, posted 9/11/26 at 6 a.m. In 2006, Donald Trump was firing people on The Apprentice, and Dr. Phil was daytime television's reigning tough love therapist. 20 years later, the former is president of the United States, the latter his informal UFO ambassador, recently trusted with unreleased government files on unidentified anomalous phenomena, UAP, to gauge how the public might handle what's inside. Here is what comes in stages. First, they acknowledge it, then they confirm it's real, then they tell you where it's from, Dr. Phil said in an August 7th Instagram video discussing UAP disclosure. And somewhere down that road, maybe, is the big one, the government of the United States standing at a podium and saying out loud, "We are not alone." For most of 2026, a rumor has consumed the world of ufology. President Trump is sitting on a finished speech confirming humanity isn't alone. Whether the disclosure speech actually exists is a topic of rabid discussion on X, the r/UFO subreddit, and dozens of extraterrestrial curious podcasts. But the reason so many people believe in it are very real. Humans are arguably experiencing the most consequential era for the UFO scene since the 40s and 50s, when a mysterious crash outside Roswell, New Mexico, and unexplained radar blips over Washington, D.C. birthed decades of legends of little green men and flying saucers. There's no doubt that the government has been engaged with the topic. Secretary of State Marco Rubio recently confirmed that Stephen Miller, one of the most powerful figures in the White House, has been handed the UAP portfolio. Tim Gallaudet, a retired Navy Rear Admiral who helped run the National Oceanic and Atmospheric Administration during Trump's first term, testified before Congress about UAP in 2024. And now sits on a UAP Science Advisory Council reporting to the Office of the Director of National Intelligence. He called the increased government interest a total change in executive branch transparency from the last 80 years. But he's unsure if that would ever culminate in a speech from a sitting president, because they would have to acknowledge that we're not in control, that we're not the highest level of intelligence on the planet, and that's going to be a very hard thing for any government to admit. A White House spokesperson tells Wired via email that no such speech is planned. Rather, the administration continues to release files as they become available, and the public to make up their own minds about the information uncovered. For believers, the modern UAP disclosure began in 2017 when a New York Times article revealed a secret Pentagon program quietly investigating UAPs. The Pentagon went on to confirm in 2020 that leaked videos of Navy pilots tracking seemingly impossible objects were real. A 2021 intelligence report conceded that the phenomena existed and remained unexplained. And in 2022, the government established an official investigation office. Then from 2022 to 2025, Congress held yearly public hearings where pilots, military officers, and intelligence veterans, including Gallaudet, testified under oath. What's novel is that UAP disclosure has bipartisan support. Both the House Task Force on Declassifying Federal Secrets and the House UAP Caucus are made up of legislators from across the aisle. This year, the drumbeat of government interest turned into a drumroll about a potential Trump speech. In January, filmmaker Mark Christopher Lee claimed a disclosure speech was imminent, pegged to the 79th anniversary of the alleged Roswell crash on July 8th. Few took him seriously. But in February, the president's daughter-in-law, Laura Trump, gave the idea new legs, saying on the Pod Force One podcast, she heard Trump had a speech ready, touching on some sort of extraterrestrial life. Around the same time, Barack Obama mused in a podcast interview with Brian Tyler Cohen that aliens are real before conceding, "I haven't seen them." Trump then accused his predecessor of disclosing classified information and announced that he was directing agencies to release their files on alien and extraterrestrial life. What followed was bizarre by even this administration's standards. In May, Trump posted an AI-generated image of himself escorting a handcuffed gray alien, and a mysterious loading page appeared on the domain aliens.gov, leading to rampant speculation within the UFO community that the big reveal was coming. But when the White House finally launched aliens.gov later in the month, it ended up being a Star Wars-style website that functioned as an ICE tip line, with aliens being a reference to undocumented people. The machinery of disclosure kept grinding forward. Since May, the government has released 5 batches of declassified videos and documents onto the Department of War's website. Detractors say the files lack context and the videos prove little. Even after the Roswell date passed, rumors about a disclosure speech intensified. In late July, Liberation Times, an independent news website with a record of breaking UAP stories, reported that a speech containing some UFOs are of non-human origin had been prepared for Trump. The site's founder, Christopher Sharp, tells Wired the story began with a call from a source he deeply trusts. They basically said, "Look, I'm quite shaken because it looks like Trump may make some kind of announcement on the UAP disclosure." Another source described the speech itself. He says, alleging it basically reads, "We're not alone. We have captured some of these or retrieved some of these things. They're of non-human origin, and there is a reverse engineering effort." Sharp was also told Trump wouldn't deliver it unless unspecified conditions were met. "If you're the president, you have to be sure that there's firm evidence," he says. "The worst thing you can do is come out with this speech, and then whatever you put out could be debunked straight away. You'll go down in history as a laughingstock." In August, the rumor hit fever pitch. Robert Bigelow, the billionaire aerospace mogul who has bankrolled UFO research for decades and once owned Utah's infamous Skywalker Ranch, a 500-acre plot of land renowned for alleged alien paranormal activity, and later the namesake of a popular History Channel series, told veteran Las Vegas journalist George Knapp that he'd met Trump in the Oval Office months earlier and personally handed him a speech containing a single sentence: "A non-human intelligent presence has been on Earth for a very long time, using spacecraft and with performances completely beyond our capabilities and our human physics." Bigelow said he advised the president to deliver the line casually on his way to boarding Air Force One. "No evidence, no press conference, just confirmation. Trump hasn't said it. Yet." If the cycle of presidents and UFO disclosure feels familiar, that's because it is. For nearly 80 years, someone has always supposedly been on the verge of revealing the truth, but no president has ever delivered. Politicians overpromise, says Greg Inganian, a professor of history and bioethics at Penn State and author of After the Flying Saucers Came. The reality is that even presidents are not privy to a lot of classified information that lies within the bowels of the military and intelligence community bureaucracy. Still, for the believers, the stakes justify the hope. Often in the mainstream, when this topic gets brought up, there's a giggle factor. I can tell you who's not giggling about this. Senior members of the administration, senior intelligence officials, senior members of the military, senior members of Congress, says Jordan Flowers, executive director of the Disclosure Foundation, a nonprofit that advocates for UAP transparency. When the door closes, no one ever says, "Oh, this is all made up, isn't it?" No. The door closes and they say, "We know there's something happening here. We know this is serious. What do we do about it?" But that discourse still hasn't been confirmed, at least in a meaningful way, to the general public. A speech from the President of the United States confirming the existence of things in our airspace that we do not understand would unequivocally contribute to the public taking this issue seriously, says Flowers. Elganian, however, isn't so sure a Trump pronouncement would settle anything, particularly from this president who has a long history of not telling the truth. If the past is any indicator, this could be another nothing burger. Unless something radically different happens, which I know a lot of people are counting on, what we could probably expect is that this will eventually die down, he says, citing an 80-year history of intense moments where societies are really focused on the subject, and then all of a sudden interest wanes, and then all of a sudden it appears again. Right now, interest is arguably at an all-time high. Few politicians enjoy public spectacle as much as Trump, and what spectacle could be bigger than news that transcends our planet and potentially our galaxy? Maybe the rumor just becomes another footnote on presidents and UFO lore, or maybe it becomes the most important proclamation in human history, delivered by a reality TV star with a talk show shrink by his side. And now, Carb King. This man has a cult internet following over his Olive Garden lifetime pasta pass. Brandon Sinclair is one of just 50 people in the world who can have unlimited pasta at the chain for life. Now fans are deciding what he should eat next. By Miles Klee, posted 9/11/26 at 7 a.m. Everyone knows that when you're at Olive Garden, you're family. But in the 44 years since the casual Italian-American restaurant chain was founded, few have embraced it with the ardor that Brendan Sinclair has. In fact, way back at his Little League days, a coach named him Breadsticks. "I had to go to Olive Garden for my birthday. Ate too much, missed an entire game," Sinclair tells Wired. "One of my coaches decided that because of my initials being BS and that my number being 11, which looked like breadsticks, and then that story, I had to be called Breadsticks for the rest of the season." He maintained that close relationship with the chain for many years until, in 2019, he was rewarded with an almost unfathomable distinction. Sinclair is one of just 50 human beings on the planet to ever secure an Olive Garden lifetime pasta pass. Unlike the thousands of 13-week never-ending pasta passes that the chain has offered at various intervals since 2014, this summer, a batch of 10,000, priced at $100 apiece, sold out within seconds. Sinclair's heavy gold card bears no expiration date. He entitles him to as much pasta, toppings, breadsticks, and soup or salad as he cares to eat, for as long as the chain endures and he remains a loyal customer. No delivery, though, to be clear. A pasta bowl so bottomless demands that one take a seat of honor for the dine-in experience. How exactly does Sinclair wield his knightly rights over Olive Garden? All is revealed on his new website, LifetimePastaPass.com, where he crunches the many numbers, both financial and dietary, on his many meals there, and with a continually updated poll that decides what he should order the next time he drops in. It's easily the closest you'll ever get to having a Lifetime Pass yourself. Sinclair nabbed his license to feast during a special promotion when Olive Garden announced that the first 50 people to buy a temporary pasta pass would have the opportunity to upgrade it to a lifetime pass for an extra $400. To this day, Sinclair wonders if his timing was really that good or if the company deliberately selected him to receive the ultimate prize. I had sort of a joking relationship with their Instagram for years, just like chatting back and forth, he explains, adding that it felt a little weird and something like divine intervention that he won, given his coziness with the brand. An Olive Garden vice president of marketing FaceTimed him with the good news, he recalls. Reactions to the card from Olive Garden employees range from awe to confusion. They always take it back to the kitchen, show it to people, Sinclair says. Managers will come out and ask questions. The other end of the spectrum has been having to kind of prove it's real, which is rare, and I totally understand. Like if I managed a restaurant and someone came in with a gold card that says I don't need to pay, I would also have questions. Now a 33-year-old father of two young kids, Sinclair doesn't gorge on heaping plates of carbohydrates the way he used to, and since frequenting Olive Garden makes him more conscientious about the rest of his diet, he's avoided packing on the pounds. But he says the lifetime pasta pass somewhat justifies his continued fixation on the restaurant, which was a familiar comfort when his family temporarily relocated from Maine to Wisconsin during his childhood. In 2016, he paid homage to the place with a tattoo of its famous rotary cheese grinder. The caption reads, "Say when." He also began collecting vintage T-shirts that the chain had released in the 1980s and 1990s. This year, Sinclair unveiled the project that brought all of his Olive Garden experiences together in one place. LifetimePastaPass.com documents his infinite tour of Italy by showcasing not only his backstory and extensive merch collection, but all the data you could ever want about how he has used this rare privilege. Number of restaurant visits since 2019, 112. Bowls of pasta eaten, 152. Calories consumed, 154,817. Meal value, $1,878.87, and total tips, $607. You can also keep tabs on a map of which locations Sinclair has tried. While the South Portland, Maine restaurant is his home base, he has ventured up and down the eastern seaboard. Other charts show his most favorite pasta type, rigatoni, sauce Alfredo, and topping, crispy chicken frita, as well as the monthly frequency of his Olive Garden visits. He dined there 9 times in August, the most since he set a personal record of 20 visits in October 2019, shortly after winning the pass. With a decade of experience in data analytics and visualization, Sinclair saw all this as fun application of his talents. But he also wanted people to have skin in the game, as he puts it, so he built a dashboard where anyone can vote on the combination of ingredients that make up his next pasta order. I thought it was just going to be a joke among my friends, Sinclair says. You know, share it on Instagram so maybe 10 of my friends would go in and vote. And then the next day, 5. And then the third day, no one would care, and it would all be over. Instead, after he shared the project on a couple of subreddits, he was stunned to tally over 700 votes on his next meal. He wound up eating angel hair pasta with spicy Alfredo, a new sauce offering, and crispy shrimp frita. A big reason I wanted to do this is I just kept getting rigatoni with Alfredo, 5 cheese marinara, and crispy chicken, like on repeat, Sinclair says. I was like, I need to branch out. His best discovery so far? I realized that Alfredo and meatballs is an insane combination, he says. It is so good. In some ways, LifetimePastaPass.com is a reflection of Sinclair's belief that the card comes with great responsibility. Besides tipping diligently, he also skips the refills, aiming to be a respectful and low-impact diner who doesn't flaunt his status or make his shift harder for staff. I see some pictures of people with the regular pasta passes who go crazy, he says. Bowls full of grated Parmesan just because they can. Meticulously tracking his own Olive Garden journey toward various virtual trophies earned by hitting benchmarks in categories such as Lifetime Breadsticks Eaten. He'll reach the bronze level at 100, gold at 1,000, and longest streaks of consecutive weeks with at least one visit seems, by comparison, a kind of reverence for the institution. If there's an unexpected downside to the life-sized Lifetime Pasta Pass, it may be a certain loneliness at the top. Because COVID-19 hit shortly after people claimed the cards, the promotion has been largely memory-hold, and whatever plans Olive Garden could have had to celebrate or connect the winners was never materialized. Sinclair has stumbled upon only a couple other pass holders via social media and has no idea how often others may go to the restaurants these days. Meanwhile, it's not always easy to convince your pals to meet up at a restaurant just because you eat there for free. There's only so many times I can go sit at the Olive Garden by myself, Sinclair says. I have some friends who are nice enough to go with me, but oftentimes they'll just kind of sit there and eat some breadsticks. And though Sinclair's wife is an admitted fan of the chain, she's eaten there with him since their high school days and promised in her wedding vows to go whenever he wants. He finds it wisest to seek alternatives whenever they manage a kid-free date night. The good news is that Sinclair's four-year-old is a likely Olive Garden devotee in the making. I'll probably start bringing my oldest son a little more just because he's obsessed with pasta, he says. I think he'll genuinely enjoy it. Just not before a Little League game, of course. And now, have a chat. Everything new you can do with Siri AI. When iOS 27 arrives, it will bring with it a fully revamped assistant for your phone, by David Neilio, posted 9/10/26 at 6 a.m. Siri made its debut on the iPhone in 2011, 5 years ahead of Google Assistant and 11 years before ChatGPT would open up to the public. Despite the head start, Apple's voice AI has been comprehensively overtaken in recent years and made to look rather primitive compared to the many generative AI rivals it's now up against. With the launch of iOS 27, Apple and Siri are fighting back. There's a new name, Siri AI, and a host of new capabilities that are coming to your iPhone. These are the new features that you'll be able to make use of once iOS 2017 appears on your handset, if you're running the iPhone 15 Pro or iPhone 15 Pro Max or later, including, of course, the iPhone 18 Pro and iPhone Duo. Only these latest phones have the necessary onboard silicon to meet the higher AI processing demands. Get more personal context. You'll notice when Siri AI arrives that it spends some time indexing everything on your iPhone. That's so it can dig deep into your texts, emails, calendars, and whatever else you have stored on your phone. Everything is kept on device, though. Nothing gets sent back to Apple. It means you can ask natural questions about text conversations, email interactions, and appointments. What day is my work appraisal happening, for example, or where did I say I'd meet Mom? And get informed, personalized answers back based on what's already stored in your apps. This works for photos and videos as well. Open up the Photos app and you're able to ask Siri AI to show you all the pictures of your pet, or the images you took on your last vacation, or all the photos of trees you've collected via simple conversational prompts. Ask about anything on the screen. Siri AI knows what you're looking at while you're using your iPhone, perhaps even better than you do. Whereas before you would have had to take a screenshot and give it to Siri to look at, now you can just ask. So if you're on the web in Safari, you can say, "Hey Siri," and then get it to summarize the text on screen or identify a landmark in an image in an online article. You can ask what certain options mean in settings or look up more details about a game you're thinking about downloading from the App Store. The same sort of visual processing is available through the iOS camera app, too. Just switch to Siri mode using the selector by the shutter button and ask Siri AI about anything that's in view. Nutritional information about an item on a menu, for instance. Write and edit text anywhere. The old Siri could generate text for you, but it offloaded the job to an integrated ChatGPT plugin. With Siri AI, no third-party help is needed, and you can use it for things like text messages and emails. Just call up Siri AI by saying, "Hey Siri," or tapping on the Write with Siri link. Then tell it what you want to say or describe the edits you'd like it to make. You can instruct it to make your messages sound more or less formal, to expand or shorten sections of text, or to turn quick notes into full paragraphs and sentences. You retain final approval over what's written and can continue to make manual or AI-generated edits as you go. Siri AI lets you review all the changes and jump backwards and forwards through your different revisions. Do more inside your apps. Not only can Siri AI access more information pulled from your apps, it can now take more actions inside these apps. You're able to create calendar events or switch playlists just by talking or typing to the digital assistant. Some of this was already possible with the earlier incarnation of Siri, but now you can go deeper and do more inside your apps, and you should be able to use a wider range of natural language prompts to get stuff done, just as if you were talking to a real human assistant you'd handed your phone over to. You might see some suggestions for actions pop up as well. So if someone texts you a date and a time, you'll see Siri inviting you to create a calendar event. Over time, deeper hooks into third-party, non-Apple apps should show up too. Get all your chats with the Siri app. For the first time, Apple's digital assistant has its own app. Launch it from the home screen to access your Siri AI conversation history and sync your queries and requests across different Apple devices. Compared to the likes of Claude, Gemini, or ChatGPT, this is something Siri AI has been sorely missing, and it gives you another way of launching chats with the assistant. Open up the dedicated app rather than invoking it with a voice command. Also look out for what Apple calls broad world knowledge in the new Siri AI, roughly translated standalone queries about the history of Rome or how to fix a leaky faucet should bring up more informed, complete responses in the app. Customize Siri's pace and expressivity. This final tip needs even more computing resources, so it's only for the most powerful devices, the 2026 iPhones, as well as the iPhone 17 Pro, iPhone 17 Pro Max, and iPhone Air, as far as iPhones go. The actual feature is being able to adjust the tone, speed, and what Apple calls the expressivity of Siri AI spoken responses. In other words, you can tweak the personality of the assistant to some extent, as well as switch between voices. To find these new options, open up Settings on your iPhone and tap Siri. You can customize Siri AI in other ways from the same screen, including changing the AI's default voice and choosing how long to keep chats stored in your history. And now, bottoms up. You don't have a right to safe drinking water, Trump-appointed judge rules. And if your tap water is undrinkable, you have no constitutional right to truthful information about it. By Sophie Hurwitz, posted 9/12/26 at 5 a.m. This story originally appeared on Mother Jones and is part of the Climate Desk collaboration. On Friday, the Fifth Circuit Court of Appeals affirmed the dismissal of a lawsuit against the city of Jackson, Mississippi, which alleged the city knowingly let residents drink lead-contaminated water. The lawsuit, first filed in 2022, says the contamination violated Jacksonians' constitutional right to body integrity. Donald Trump appointed Judge Kurt Engelhardt disagreed. The Constitution does not provide redress for every governmental wrongdoing, Engelhardt said. Defendants' actions allegedly deprived plaintiffs of clean water and guileless information. These deprivations, while grievous, do not infringe upon any deeply rooted constitutional right. That may be true in Mississippi, but on the state level, at least in 9 U.S. states and in more than a dozen other countries, clean drinking water is in fact a protected right. In countries including Uruguay and in South Africa, a right to clean water is enshrined in the Constitution. New York State's Constitution, as of a 2021 amendment, states that each person shall have a right to clean air and water and a healthful environment. So, too, in Massachusetts, where the right to clean air and water has been constitutionally protected since 1972. But according to the Fifth Circuit ruling, the U.S. Constitution is too narrow for such a claim. The Jackson plaintiffs allege that their city government deliberately withheld information about the water's toxicity and exacerbated the problem through a series of boil water notices, a practice that can eliminate some bacterial contamination but also concentrates lead in the water. Engelhardt stated that there is no constitutional right to truthful information from officials during a public health crisis. Jackson is more than 80% black and has a poverty rate that is more than double the national average. The city's water system has long been in dire need of upgrades. In 2015, officials from the Mississippi Department of Health found elevated lead levels in the water supply. Instead of immediately informing citizens, they remained silent about the issue for 6 months, according to reporting from Grist, while residents continued drinking toxic water. EPA officials ran a series of tests in 2020 and found persistent and concerning violations of water safety policy, including leaks, corrosion, and high lead levels throughout the system. But no state, city, or federal agency fixed the problem. Meanwhile, people, including Jackson plaintiff Priscilla Sterling, continued drinking water with unsafe levels of lead. According to the 2022 lawsuit, several of Sterling's children have since been diagnosed with lead poisoning, which can cause permanent brain damage. A quarter of Jackson's residents are children who are particularly vulnerable to the lifelong effects of lead poisoning. The Fifth Circuit ruling comes as the Trump administration moves to weaken clean water-related protections. Also on Friday, Trump's EPA released a supplemental rule to further dilute the Clean Water Act, quickly condemned by environmental watchdogs. The administration is clearly struggling to craft a rule that will hold up in court while satisfying their donors' desire to effectively scrap these protections whenever possible, said Jim Murphy of the National Wildlife Federation. One thing is clear, if we don't protect our streams and wetlands, the cost of dirtier drinking water and increased flooding will flow downstream to households at a time when most Americans are living paycheck to paycheck. And now, power play. AI agents are thirsty for power. Silicon Valley is shifting away from chatbot queries toward a future filled with resource-intensive agentic AI, and it's driving the data center build-out. By Molly Taft, posted 9/13/26 at 6 a.m. Welcome back to Power Play each week. Senior writer Molly Taft tackles a topic around this midterm season's biggest issue, data centers. If you've got a question or thought for the column, feel free to shoot Molly an email at molly_taft@wired.com or reach them securely on Signal at mollytaft.76. What on earth are they building all these data centers for? An exasperated friend asked me recently. And they're not the only one asking. We've gotten several similar questions on our recent data center live stream. it's a really reasonable thing to wonder about. After all, if AI is already making all these breakthroughs, why are tech companies taking on billions of dollars of debt and constructing some of the biggest power plants in the world to build even more data centers? The answer isn't to help the average user search for recipes or look up places to visit on a vacation. Simple chatbot queries are an increasingly outdated way of thinking about how AI works. Now AI is all about agents. There's no official definition, but roughly speaking, agents are a large language model-based systems designed to make autonomous decisions to execute a task. And the shift toward them is part of what's driving Silicon Valley's power build-out. Rather than asking an AI chatbot a simple question and answer, these agents can give themselves hundreds of small prompts based on a user's original question, says my colleague Maxwell Zeff, who writes the weekly Model Behavior newsletter. For example, if someone asked an AI agent to build them a website, it might run for hours to build out features, reprompting itself dozens of times in the process to build different web pages, menus, and datasets that power the thing. Agents are now at the heart of the Frontier Lab's work on AI. They're doing some astounding and terrifying things. Recently, OpenAI announced that a swarm of more than 10,000 agents sending 2.7 million messages had solved a long-standing math problem. Mathematicians pushed back on the company's claims. While this is an outlier, AI labs are highly committed to solving supposedly unsolvable problems and willing to throw unusual amounts of resources into doing so. All those messages burn through a lot of processing power. That equates to a lot of energy, probably tens of millions of dollars worth, Max tells me, though how much exactly is tough to say. Private AI companies have historically been choosy about what to disclose when it comes to environmental metrics around their products. Many CEOs often point to single queries made by individuals as a measure of resource use. In a recent podcast interview, OpenAI CEO Sam Altman claimed that the water use needed to harvest a single almond amounted to 38,000 ChatGPT queries. The calculation has been disputed. The people that are scarfing down 12 almonds at a time don't feel like they're doing something horrible from a water perspective for the most part, he said. Introducing AI agents, which are much more energy intensive than simple queries, into the picture makes these calculations a lot more complex. There's a major dearth of information around the energy use of agents whose tasks can range from simple jobs to a full day of autonomous coding involving a team of parallel helper agents. There's a massive gulf in power between these applications and potentially limitless expansion as tasks get more complex. In other technological growth areas, we're constrained by how many people are driving a car or streaming Netflix, says Boren Gamazaychilov, the co-founder and CEO of Sustainable AI Group, a research and advisory group. Now this stuff is kind of decoupled from users, and if you listen to AI leaders, I think that's what they want. They're talking about unicorns that have one employee. Well, one human employee. In that imagined world, there could be hundreds or even thousands of AI agents working in the background. I don't want to debate the odds of that happening, but suffice it to say that there's if the future AI companies are working toward, and helps to explain the rush to build data centers. With little reliable data coming from the companies about their energy use, some AI enthusiasts are trying to do the math themselves. Last month, climate scientist Zeke Hassenfather authored a blog post calculating how much energy his own AI use, which leans heavy on agents, consumes. He used a variety of different sources to work out that his average daily Claude session may consume more than the energy needed to power two refrigerators. Gamazaychilov, whose group will release research later this month with more precise calculations around the environmental footprint of agents running on closed models, noted that Hassfather made a good effort, but that his math was based on somewhat outdated findings. That's unsurprising, given how little academic work there has been done on this topic and how opaque tech companies are when it comes to disclosing information, emissions metrics. Haasfather concludes that in the grand scheme of his personal life, his AI use being on a par with keeping a few spare fridges running isn't a world-ending number. But this AI use also represents a net source of emissions at a time when global temperatures are skyrocketing and our emissions reduction goals are increasingly off track, he writes. And it's a lot bigger than the fraction of an almond-sized numbers Altman is throwing around as a metric. Haasfather said he uses AI and agentic tools more than most people, but that could change soon. Last week, Meta rolled out a personal AI agent that the company said in a press release is built to work for billions of people worldwide. Dubbed Muse, Meta trumpeted that it will maintain a dedicated computer in the cloud for each user that would work even when the user is offline. The company plans to integrate Muse with its AI glasses later this year. It is very possible that in the near future, Meta users toying around with their glasses or fussing around on Facebook

0: This service is intended solely for individuals who cannot read conventional print due to a disability. Ineligible listeners risk infringing on copyright laws, and KPBS Radio Reading Service is not responsible for any violations that may occur. Our service may not be redistributed without our written consent. If you agree to these conditions, please continue listening.
1: Trained by this data center that are being proposed and built right now is 3 to 5 years away, Gamanzlikoff says. It's going to be a very different flavor than the chatbot window. What you're asking, a reader asks, would small nuclear power plants work for data centers? The short answer is that yes, small nuclear power plants could be a great choice for a carbon-free power for data centers. A number of startups and data center developers envision a futuristic utopia where data centers are happily coupled with what are known as small modular reactors running off the electric grid. The problem, as always with nuclear, is how long that might take. No small modular reactors are operating commercially in the United States, and just one model has been licensed for sale, despite decades of development. The Trump administration is trying to help the industry mature more rapidly, including creating a pilot project for the Department of Energy for 11 startups to hit key milestones this year. At least a handful have succeeded in reaching that milestone. Now they begin the long journey to bring their products to market. So many data center developers don't want to wait years for these companies to prove themselves, so they're installing gas turbines now. In other words, they're not waiting for utopia to come around. We'll see what happens in the next few years. And now, Uncanny Valley. Is AI actually going to kill us all? This week on Uncanny Valley, we dig into a former Anthropic researcher's AI doomsday warning, the latest upgrades from Apple's event, and the census report that claimed Trump won the 2020 election. By Brian Barrett, Leah Feiger, and Will Knight, posted 9/10/26 at 4 p.m. This week on Uncanny Valley, an AI researcher's resignation from Anthropic went viral on social media after he claimed that there's a real chance AI could wipe out humanity within a decade. Wired's Will Knight joins Brian Barrett and Leah Feiger to assess whether the doom narrative is overblown or overdue. We also discuss Apple's debut of its $2,000 foldable iPhone, the iPhone Duo, and the new always-listening Apple Watch features that have Brian feeling more than a little uneasy. Plus, a Wired investigation found that the U.S. Census Bureau used faulty data to create a misleading report touted by the Trump administration. You can follow Brian Barrett on Blue Sky at BR Barrett. Leah Feiger on Blue Sky at Lee Feiger, LEAHFEIGER, and Will Knight on Blue Sky at Will Knight. Write to us at uncannyvalley@wired.com. Transcript. Note, this is an automated transcript which may contain errors. Brian Barrett, welcome to Wired's Uncanny Valley. I'm Brian Barrett, Executive Director. Leah Feiger, and I'm Leah Feiger, Director of Politics and Science. Brian Barrett, today on the show, we're discussing an AI researcher who resigned from Anthropic and made waves on social media by claiming that most AI researchers earnestly believe that there's a non-zero chance AI will kill us all. Leah Feiger. And in case you missed it last month, President Donald Trump was touting a report published by the Census Bureau claiming that non-citizens voted in the 2020 election. Wired now has uncovered evidence that the report was made with very faulty data. We're going to get into how the repercussions of the Bureau using and publishing this data go way beyond this one report. Brian Barrett. Also on the agenda today, Apple's big iPhone event. All eyes have been on the new foldable iPhone and the roughly $2,000 price tag that it brings with it. We'll talk about what's behind this gamble and other releases that caught our attention from Apple's big event. The resignation of an AI researcher from Anthropic has been gathering a lot of attention. This guy

Jacob Coxon quit the company this week, decided to share his reasons why on a thread on X, which basically boiled down to he thinks that the leading AI companies, which I guess we're going to say OpenAI and Anthropic primarily, are both behaving irresponsibly in their quest to continue advancing their models. These are kind of runaway trains. The part that people have really latched onto is this claim that, quote, the people building AI earnestly believe that they could kill us all by the end of the decade, end quote. So just kill us all by the end of the decade, so we have totally and pretty narrow time frame. It didn't help us that one of Anthropic's own senior safety executives then jumped in and says, yeah, that's basically how we feel. Wired senior correspondent Will Knight is here to help us parse this. Will, thank you so much for being here. Will Knight, no thanks for having me. Brian Barrett, can I start with the one question just to establish a baseline here? I was a little surprised that it took off so much because it's fair to say Anthropic has always said this. In fact, it's been part of their pitch from the very beginning that AI is so powerful and capable of destroying humanity that we need to be the ones who are in charge of it. You can only trust us. Will Knight. Right, exactly. That's exactly their pitch to everyone and themselves. In this resignation, when I saw this kind of snowballing, I felt that this is something that I've heard a lot of people say. It is not particularly novel that people from Anthropic or OpenAI are worried about that. I guess the fact that somebody within Anthropic, because Anthropic has always positioned itself as a really caring about safety, jumping ship and making that statement made me think, okay, if something shifted here, are they becoming much more like OpenAI? And I think we're also seeing a moment, this moment, where AI agents have started doing rogue things, and that's gotten a lot of people's attention. And that's probably why this kind of statement suddenly is getting more attention from the public. Combined with that, I think we're really seeing some stunning advances in AI. This week, OpenAI announced that its model had, within a couple of days, solved one of the grand, the clay mathematics puzzles, which is, to me, absolutely mind-blowing, astonishing. So you're seeing these amazing leaps, really, which I think is significant. And then thirdly, we have a moment where all the labs are racing to do something that this researcher mentioned, which is recursive self-improvement. What that means is using the AI to improve AI, which sounds like a neat trick, and it is already very, very widely used. AI models are so good at coding that they can definitely improve the algorithms and everything that goes into building a model. The idea, though, is that you can create this kind of loop where they just keep doing that and getting better and better and better. And a lot of people are worried that that could lead to some sort of escalation in capabilities that you really can't control. And so I think that's also playing a role here. Brian Barrett, I do want to dig into that a little bit, Will. The idea of on the one hand, you've got AI doomers, and I'm not saying anyone's right in this case. We've got some AI doomers who say, look, AI is going to kill us all. I've heard that Anthropic people don't invest in their 401ks because why bother? But also because they have so much money they don't need to, probably. But on the other hand, you've got people who say this is all just marketing. This is just fluff. This is just trying to sell AI. I'm assuming the answer is somewhere in between, but what's your read on this and what keeps you up at night when you think about AI? You mentioned some AI models going rogue, the Hugging Face hacking incident. What are you seeing as someone who's so steeped in the research, especially that you're thinking, well, 6 months, a year, 2 years from now, this could actually get bad? Will Knight. I've always felt that a lot of the people who are worrying about AI killing everyone tend to conflate whether something's possible for whether it's likely, and then they throw a percentage that is kind of pulled out of thin air. And I don't think it's a great approach to say, is something possible? Okay, well then we have to do everything we can to stop it. You need to say how possible it is and actually look at the reality.
I think one of the things that's really interesting about this, I talked to a researcher the other day who studies agent misbehavior, and he got it. He's at Cornell, and he's got into recently because they found agents misbehaving. But what he's showing, and this is not agents trying to hack things, it's regular agents. The reason they do it is essentially because they're stupid. It's not because they're really smart. They try something, it doesn't work. They try something else, and it doesn't work. And then they get to a point where they just kind of freak out, and they try something really, really strange because they're not humans. They've been trained on a bunch of weird different things, some of which are definitely non-applicable if you use common sense. So I worry more about these things being deployed by people arguing that they can do everything and then having them break. I actually worry much more about the idea of a few companies being in control of something that's so foundational, so fundamental. And these are people who are saying that they're the only people you can trust to be in charge of this technology. So it kind of feeds into that. Brian Barrett. We talk about the AI industry community talks about alignment, the idea of alignment being that your AI models are aligned with what humanity would want. But I think what we're seeing is the incentives here are really more what our investors want or our company wants or needs as we race towards these IPOs. I don't know that there's a convincing case that humanity is aligned on, well, yes, we need superintelligence. I think it is more, as you said, if you're OpenAI, you need to beat Anthropic. If you're Anthropic, you need to beat OpenAI. And so you've seen this sort of bad incentives, it feels like, or at least misaligned with my own preferences. Incentives leading this charge and leading this development. I saw someone describe it as the trolley problem by the people who are controlling the trolley. Will Knight. Yeah, no, I think that's right. And I think I find the alignment story narrative troubling in the sense that from a technical perspective, they talk about aligning these models. These models are not aligned by their very nature. You see with Mythos, they take away this stuff and put it on after the fact. So the models aren't aligned with anything and they have to try and impose stuff after the fact. So that tells you that this is maybe not the right way to try and make things safer. And then, as you say, you've got the question of who's it aligned with and what's it aligned and who it's aligned with and what is it aligned with. And clearly, you've got the incentives to get. I mean, we're seeing it with these very cyber-capable models. Releasing those is good for the company, and pushing that very quickly to development is good for the companies. I think we're probably going to have a period where the rush to develop those capabilities is going to leave a lot of people vulnerable, a lot of systems vulnerable to attack. Brian Barrett. Will, how do you think about covering this as a journalist? Because it's inherently murky, right? We don't really know. No one knows what AI is going to do in the next 6 months, much less the next 6 years. So what do you look for in terms of reorienting yourself around this issue? Will Knight, yeah, I think it's a really difficult question. I tend to try and find people I very much trust and have trusted for a long time to help me make sense of it. One of the unsettling things, quite honestly, is when you find people who have the shock and awe moment themselves and suddenly pivot to AI safety and you go, okay, there is probably some stuff to be worried about there. Also, part of the way I try and think about what's going on. I think if you think of what this idea of AI is, the idea of creating something intelligent, and that's a whole field of academic inquiry that for a long time involves a lot of different areas of science. A lot of what we're seeing is now much bigger computers and much smarter algorithms that are smart in a particular dimension. So this claim that AGI is solved is absurd to me. I'm not saying they're not going to get there, but you can see these very glaring gaps in the capabilities of, say, children or just humans, the way we interact, and these systems don't have. They just keep making significant advances. But I think it's really important to just question, what are those advances really? The history of AI is really, and the way people perceive AI is seeing something and reading a lot more into it. Some chest
playing some chess playing algorithms, people are like, oh, human intelligence is solved because we extrapolate from every time we see something to think we can do much more. And it always tends to be, even with these relatively very general models, that there's a lot that isn't solved. I'm struggling a bit with the math, solving the Navier-Stokes problem, because I've always thought of math as such an amazing pinnacle of human, not just intelligence, but creativity. I find myself feeling quite depressed that the algorithm solved it, and maybe I'd just prefer it if a human did it. Brian Barrett. Well, there are still 5 unsolved Millennium Prizes, so we'll get at it. Start working. Will Knight. Yeah. And we will have to pick up the conclusion of this next time, because that's all the time we have for today. This has been Sam Cantrell with Wired, and I hope you've enjoyed today's reading from the audio reading service at the Allen County Public Library.

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3: Welcome. 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Today, we will be reading from two publications. We have American Scientist, and that is our September-October 2026 edition. 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And our second publication is Scientific American. 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Let's get started. The first article we'll read today is in Scientific American. I'm in the energy section, and the headlines read, Feeding Colossus. To fuel its AI data centers, Elon Musk's SpaceX AI has assembled a private power system across two states, ahead of permanent permits, and next door to people living with the noise and exhaust. The article is written by Austin Gaffney. Taylor Logsdon was 20 when she and her high school sweetheart moved up their wedding so she could buy a $79,000 house in Colonial Hills, a mixed-income neighborhood of winding, tree-lined streets in South Haven, Mississippi. At the time, state law would not let her do so alone before she turned 21. She was told marriage would make it possible. About 11 years later, that house sits near where what could become one of the largest power plants in the state, a thicket of gas turbines assembled to feed SpaceX AI's artificial intelligence ambitions. Beyond Logsdon's neighborhood, the power plant is mostly hidden. Along the road, black privacy fabric wraps the tall chain-link fence surrounding the South Haven site. Past a thin line of trees, metal stacks rise above the fence and exhaust shimmers in the heat. A $7 million sound wall does little to muffle the noise which drills through the walls of nearby homes, a constant drone, like a plane taking off and never leaving. The turbines are there because SpaceX AI needs an enormous amount of electricity for Colossus 2, one of the country's densest concentrations of computing power, where the company is training Grok, its chatbot. The data center sits just north of the Tennessee state line in Memphis's Whitehaven neighborhood. The main power site sits across the border in South Haven. The gas burns in Mississippi. The electricity crosses to Tennessee. The grid couldn't deliver enough electricity on SpaceX AI's timeline, so the company brought generation on site with portable gas turbines rather than waiting for a conventional power plant or utility upgrade. The turbines were installed under Mississippi's determination that portable equipment could run for up to a year without air permits. In April, the NAACP sued, calling the operation an unpermitted power plant, a fleet that state records later showed had grown to dozens of machines. By July, the plant had a capacity of about 1,775 megawatts, rivaling the state's largest power plants, enough to electrify more than 1.4 million homes, or a city more than 60 times South Haven's size. Across the country, AI companies are building hyperscale data centers, and power has become the constraint. Data centers now use around 4 to 5% of U.S. electricity, and the Electric Power Research Institute projects that share could reach 9 to 17% by 2030. Companies are making a decision that it's in their best interest to go as fast as possible because every day that they're not online, they would be losing potential revenue, says Costa Samaras, an engineering professor and director of the Scott Institute for Energy Innovation at Carnegie Mellon University. CleanView, an energy data firm tracking the industry, estimates that AI data centers can generate $10 million to $12 million in annual revenue per megawatt. Bringing a large facility online even a few years early can mean tens of billions of additional dollars. By June, the South Haven dispute had expanded far beyond the city. Elon Musk's SpaceX, which acquired xAI earlier this year and folded it into an AI arm called SpaceX AI, raised $75 billion in an initial public offering, pushing Musk's estimated net worth briefly above $1 trillion. A few days later, the Department of Justice moved to intervene on xAI's side and asked the court to dismiss the NAACP suit, arguing that shutting down the power source for Colossus 2 would threaten AI innovation and national security. In a sworn declaration, the Pentagon's chief digital and artificial intelligence officer told the court that Grok is one of only four proprietary frontier AI models currently capable of supporting national security applications. The Pentagon was also a customer. The previous summer, it had awarded xAI a contract worth up to $200 million, and the company landed Grok for government the same day. In Colonial Hills, the stakes are measured more simply by who gets the power and who breathes the exhaust. I met Logsdon in her driveway, where she sat in a deck chair as the brass bell of an ice cream truck occasionally cut through the plant's drone. Her husband earns $21 an hour as a landscaper. Their mortgage is about $500 a month. She doesn't believe they could afford to move. The noise is especially hard on the couple's kids, all 12 or under, who say it keeps them up at night. Before the turbines arrived, their son Dallas was obsessed with xAI's founder. "We actually were kind of Elon fans," Logsdon told me. Dallas received a weekly science magazine that featured Musk, and he told his mom he wanted to grow up to be like him. "Elon probably doesn't know this plant was built between two neighborhoods," she said. "He's so high up." Low-frequency noise from the South Haven turbine plant could be 4 to 16 times as loud as the background noise typical of a quiet suburban neighborhood, depending on the distance from the plant, according to a March report by acoustics firm Roland Woolworth and Associates. The noise has drawn its own lawsuit. Residents, including Logsdon, filed a class action alleging lost sleep and falling property values. Logsdon said she's not anti-AI or anti-Musk, but that she helped to form the South Haven Safe and Sound Coalition to advocate for her community, especially over the less visible effects of air emissions. She installed three air monitors, two outside her front door and a third atop her camper, the Four Winds Express, to learn what her kids and older neighbors might be breathing. A preliminary analysis of readings taken over 4 months found that fine particulate matter, PM2.5, concentrations around her house exceeded the Environmental Protection Agency's daily health protection standard about a third of the time. The monitors could not determine how much of the pollution came from the power plant. At least 10 schools, 3 daycares, 2 libraries, 11 parks, and 27 churches sit within 2 miles of the plant, according to the coalition. Dozens of gas turbines in one place can produce very high levels of nitrogen oxides, and according to Daniel Cohen, a professor of civil and environmental engineering at Rice University, these pollutants can irritate the lungs, worsen asthma, and form ground-level ozone, the main ingredient in smog, which builds quickly in the heat of a mid-south summer. The NAACP's lawsuit hinges on whether scores of portable machines operating together constitute a single stationary source, which the plaintiffs argue should trigger the Clean Air Act's permitting requirements. The Mississippi Department of Environmental Quality, or MDEQ, allowed xAI to operate the turbines without air permits so long as each was removed within 12 months. xAI later received a permit for 41 permanent turbines at the same site with a total capacity of around 1,200 megawatts. The state's public hearing on that permit drew more than 300 people, and every speaker opposed it. According to local news reports, no one from the permit board attended and no one from xAI spoke. At least 27 of those permanent turbines were under construction as of July, according to MDEQ. In January, the EPA said temporary turbines that exceed federal emissions thresholds may still require permits. MDEQ had said it would evaluate enforcement if a portable unit remained after the 12-month deadline. On July 30, just before the first units were due to reach that limit, a Mississippi commission acting through MDEQ signed an agreement with XAI affiliate MZX Tech, the SpaceX subsidiary that owns the site, allowing 13 turbines to keep operating through the end of the year, citing delays in construction of the permanent plant. The agreement also set a rolling timetable for the rest of the temporary fleet to be retired as SpaceX AI brings its permitted permanent turbines online. Portable turbines can be installed quickly, but unlike combined cycle plants, which can be about 1.5 times as efficient, they do not use their waste heat to generate additional power. By going with this quick and dirty approach, the company is burning more gas, releasing more pollution, and contributing to climate change far more than it needs to be, Cohen says. SpaceX AI did not respond to repeated requests for comment. The strategy had already been tested across the state line. In Memphis, XAI was relying on temporary gas turbines at Colossus 1 by 2024. The site sits in South Memphis, where the surrounding neighborhoods are predominantly black and ringed by industry that long predates XAI. After public pushback, XAI applied for a permit for 15 permanent turbines in early 2025, but 4 months later, two flyovers by the Southern Environmental Law Center, or SELC, found 35 turbines operating there. After the center threatened to sue, the Shelby County Health Department approved the 15-turbine permit. The dozens of temporary turbines at Colossus 1 disappeared around the same time similar machines began appearing in Mississippi, according to an SELC attorney. In an April letter to the EPA, Senator Sheldon Whitehouse, ranking member of the Senate Committee on Environment and Public Works, quoted an XAI senior manager who described the plan as copy and paste from Colossus 1. In May, the NAACP and its Mississippi State Conference sought a preliminary injunction arguing that 33 unpermitted gas turbines at South Haven could emit 2,508 tons of smog-forming nitrogen oxides every year. A revised motion filed the next month put that scale in local terms, estimating that the site's emissions could amount to about 26 times those of the TVA Allen gas plant. Abre Connor, who leads the NAACP's environmental and climate justice work, says the organization wanted to make sure other technology companies did not see XAI's approach as an option. But the fleet kept growing. In January, XAI said it was running 27 turbines for Colossus 2. MDEQ counted 46 turbines at the South Haven site in May, 60 in June, and 69 by July, more than double the number the company had publicly acknowledged at the beginning of the year. 42 had been added in 2026, late enough under the agreement's rolling timetable to remain into 2027. The newest could stay through July of that year. Before settling on Memphis, XAI reportedly considered 8 locations around the country. Musk has said the company was told that building a data center from scratch could take up to 2 years, so it searched instead for a vacant factory that checked all its boxes. It found one in South Memphis, a former Electrolux plant, in an industrial park already threaded with power infrastructure. The turbines supply warehouse-scale buildings filled with racks of servers built around graphics processing units, or GPUs, the chips first popularized by video games and now prized for training and running AI models. Colossus 1 uses more than 220,000 NVIDIA GPUs. Colossus 2 is estimated to use more than twice that amount. Together, Musk has called the facilities the world's largest AI supercomputer. Under heavy load, each GPU can draw several hundred watts and generate heat that must be removed. Data centers are increasingly shrink-wrapped around the hardware of their moment, In some cases, building anew can be more efficient than retrofitting for a changeover in chips, cooling systems, and power demands. Colossus is best known for training and running Grok, but the facilities are also becoming a business built on selling computing power. In May, SpaceX disclosed a deal under which Anthropic would pay $1.25 billion a month for capacity across Colossus 1 and Colossus 2, according to the company's IPO filing. The agreement covers approximately 325,000 GPUs and could total more than $40 billion through May 2029. Grok's training has moved to Colossus 2, and the company bought an 810,000-square-foot warehouse in South Haven for a third data center, Macro Hardar. In late July, Musk announced another, Mini Hard, in Memphis with the same GPU capacity as Macro Hard RR. The White House, meanwhile, was pushing AI companies to shoulder their own power needs. In March, it rolled out a voluntary ratepayer protection pledge, asking AI companies to build, bring, or buy the power needed for their data centers and cover related grid upgrade costs. XAI was one of the signatories. The pledge has no enforcement mechanism, but it encouraged the same build-your-own pathway now being challenged in South Haven. Some South Haven aldermen would talk about Space XAI, but several ultimately directed me toward Mayor Darren Musselwhite. He was harder to find. One alderman offered to buy me lunch if I tracked him down. A resident told me the mayor's nickname was Rapunzel because he was always locked away in his tower. After repeated calls and emails and two visits to that tower, South Haven City Hall, Musselwhite did not respond. A picture began to emerge from my conversations of a project that had become hard for local officials to resist, even as trust in Space XAI wore thin. Mississippi Governor Tate Reeves has called the company's more than $20 billion South Haven expansion the largest private investment in the state's history. In a letter included with the DOJ's court papers, he warned that an injunction could disrupt the state's economy. South Haven's mayor said in January that the build-out could bring more than 100 jobs and about $60 million in additional revenue for the city, the county, and the school system. The city's share, he estimated, would exceed $20 billion in 2028, nearly a quarter of its main operating budget. It's hard for any community to just say no and turn it down, Alderman at Large George Payne said on his way to work as an engineer at the local news station. Speaking more broadly about AI, he added, I'm scared to death of it, as are many other people, but I don't think it's going to go away. You can't stop now. A few days before the project was revealed, William Jerome, another alderman, signed a non-disclosure agreement, his first, that prevented him from discussing the project publicly before the company announced it. Jerome says the city has nothing to hide, but he would advise other communities to build data centers far from residential areas and to check their local laws before inviting companies in. I would tell cities to check their zoning because XAI has not done anything illegal, he says. For 1 year, they don't have to get a permit. So are they unpermitted? Yeah, but they're not illegal. Jerome and Payne both say they plan to hold Space XAI to its promise to build a quieter, permanent facility to house the turbines. Now that's what the company are telling us, Payne says. Do I believe that 100% certainty? I hope so. In Memphis, officials have already been learning the limits of non-binding promises. At a city council meeting, Sarah Houston, executive director of Protect Our Aquifer, a local water advocacy group, described a recycled water facility XAI had promised to build. Local officials never secured a binding agreement, and construction paused with the project only partly finished. Houston said completing it would cost another $100 million, less than 3 days' worth of payments under Anthropic's contract for capacity at Colossus 1 and 2. We learned at the same time as everyone else that the project was paused. Doug McGowan, president and CEO of Memphis Light, Gas, and Water, told the council. He said XAI had restructured with an entirely new engineering team in place, Space XAI's president told him, and Memphis Mayor Paul Young, that construction could restart in the first quarter of 2027. Tanera George Gibson, the city attorney, dismissed Houston's presentation as cute and said the city needed to rely on lawyers, not advocates, for information. Pressed further, Gibson acknowledged that Memphis was leaning on goodwill and corporate partnership. Councilmember Jeff Warren said that the public wanted more accountability. XAI has had the opportunity to develop these facilities in ways that don't use water and put water back in cleaner than they take it out, and they haven't chosen to do it because they're in a race against time, he said. Local resistance has spread almost as quickly as the data centers themselves. Keyshawn Pearson, president of Memphis Community Against Pollution, has spent months traveling through Tennessee, Georgia, Mississippi, and Arkansas, trying to turn scattered fights over power and pollution into a Mid-South coalition. I met him at a barbershop in a strip mall near Memphis's Frank C. Pigeon Industrial Center as pink light began to streak the summer sky. He had flown from Atlanta that morning after attending a DeKalb County Board of Commissioners meeting that extended the community's data center moratorium through September 30th. At least 15 states have considered restrictions or pauses on new data centers, according to the National Conference of State Legislatures, but about half of those proposals have failed. Maine lawmakers passed an 18-month moratorium in spring 2026, but Governor Janet Mills vetoed it. In July, Kathy Hochul, governor of New York State, signed an executive order making hers the first state to impose a statewide pause for new large data centers. Local governments, including DeKalb County, have often been quicker to impose temporary pauses of their own. Pearson grew up near the industrial park in South Memphis with severe allergies. In a letter opposing the permit for gas turbines at Colossus One, the Asthma and Allergy Foundation of America warned that the project could add health risks in a region already overburdened with asthma and other respiratory problems. A report published in 2026 showed that Shelby County, which includes Memphis, has received an F from the American Lung Association for its high ozone days for 3 years running, from 2022 to 2024. DeSoto County, home to South Haven, also received an F for high ozone days. Now 37, Pearson said communities like his continue to be treated as the path of least resistance, as if their lives do not matter, and strategically targeted for pollution projects. Together, we drove toward the industrial park. The unfinished recycled water facility was marked by two large storage tanks. Across from it sprawled a rail yard and the TVA Allen Combined Cycle Gas Plant, an older answer to the question of who controls power here. Congress created the Tennessee Valley Authority in 1933 to bring electricity and flood control to a struggling region, an experiment in public power that Memphis voted to join the following year. The city became TVA's largest customer. The relationship has repeatedly frayed over waste, water, and power costs. Beyond the plant stood the Nucor steel mill, a cornfield, and the Mississippi River. In the heart of the industrial parks at Colossus One, it's so easy for me to see just how our federal government is being leveraged against us, Pearson said, referring to the DOJ's effort to intervene in the South Haven case. After enormous public pushback against SpaceX AI, Memphis created a community benefits ordinance. Under it, 25% of property tax revenue from the company's facilities, up to $100 million, will go toward public benefit projects in zip codes within a five-mile radius of two of its sites, with 1% set aside for environmental work. The ordinance cut against the way Memphis usually courts industry. Companies typically negotiate deals that can reduce their property taxes by as much as 75% for a set term, but XAI, by Young's account, asked for no such break. Pearson, however, wants more than money. He wants a moratorium. In August, the Memphis City Council gave initial approval to a temporary pause on new data centers. But for now, the momentum in South Haven is running the other way. The temporary turbines have a negotiated exit schedule, but SpaceX AI has permission to replace them with a permanent power plant. Environmental groups are challenging that permit, and the legal fight over the temporary fleet is still unresolved. Back in South Haven, Crystal Polk, 52, owns a home close to the fence line facing the gas plant. Her great-great-grandparents purchased the land, and her parents built the house at a time when few black families in the area owned property. Polk says intruders once wrote KKK in the gravel outside the one-story ranch house. Still, Polk's family found peace there, watching big owls swoop down and falling asleep to the rustle of 2 acres of trees. Her three kids grew up spending weekends there while the family lived at another house in town during the work week. She hosted gatherings there for dozens of relatives, but this year, on the 4th of July, she canceled a family get-together because the plant was too loud and the prospect of air pollution was too unsettling. "I feel like we are invisible," she told me from a couch in her living room, her blue dress brushing the floor. "A whole community is saying the same thing, and they're not listening to them. They have children and babies over there and elderly, and it's very heartbreaking." Industry is not new to the Polk's family. Warehouses have moved in around the property years earlier. TVA representatives visited the house several times to make sure the family knew the utility was building a gas plant nearby and to hear any concerns. Polk said she remembered them as being friendly and respectful. TVA had come to the door before it began building. XAI never did. Polk said company representatives have instead repeatedly stopped members of her family near the property asking why they were there or what they were doing, especially when she invited advocates or reporters onto her lawn. "I have to remind them that this is mine," she said. "I'm not on your property. This is my property." She and her kids now carry tax records to prove it. "We will be someone's study eventually," Polk says. "Probably not this year, but as the years go on, we will be the casualties from all of this." We will read a second column from Scientific American. This is our October 2026 edition. The section is Mind Matters, edited by Daisy Juhas. The article we'll read is Cognitive Fatigue and the Choices We Make. Researchers have observed the brain areas that engage when we weigh effort against reward, even when we feel mentally tired. This article is written by Vikram Cheeb. This scenario will feel familiar to many parents. Imagine spending the day watching your kids, making them breakfast, settling arguments, answering their questions, and trying to keep them from getting bored. By the end of the day, you finally take a moment to think about what to make them for dinner and with it, whether you have the ingredients, how long it will take, and whether your kids will even eat it. After an exhausting day, even simple tasks like making a meal can feel overwhelming. That sensation is cognitive fatigue, and it can come up in all aspects of life. It's a reason that an office worker performing menial computer tasks all day may feel too tired to go out with friends after work. And it's also why a nurse who just finished a long, demanding shift might opt against making one extra patient visit despite initial plans to check on someone. In research from our team at Johns Hopkins University and the Kennedy Krieger Institute, my colleagues and I took a closer look at what happens in the brain when people are faced with decisions while mentally exhausted. This sense of cognitive fatigue isn't just about feeling physically tired. Our team has demonstrated that it deeply impacts people's decisions and willingness to exert effort. We found that repeated mental exertion can significantly decrease people's motivation to engage in challenging tasks, and we pinpointed the areas of the brain that make this happen. We used functional magnetic resonance imaging to monitor brain activity in 28 people while they first performed cognitively effortful tasks and then decided whether they were willing to exert more mental effort to earn some money. The monetary rewards allowed us to put an exact dollar amount on people's motivation in different states of fatigue. While in the brain scanner, participants answered questions designed to test their working memory, a form of memory that allows people to hold multiple ideas in the brain at one time. Participants were asked to recall strings of letters with varying degrees of difficulty. After we'd gotten our participants warmed up and a bit worn out with these tasks, we gave them a choice between an easy memory test with a $1 payout if they succeeded, or a harder memory test in which they earn up to $8 for answering correctly. As participants became more cognitively fatigued, they were much less likely to choose the more demanding option, even though it could pay more. This decision let us understand how cognitive fatigue can make people value possible rewards versus greater effort. So what happens in an exhausted brain that makes us behave differently? It turns out there's a decision-making brain system that specifically takes levels of fatigue into account. As people completed ever more exhausting memory tasks in an area at the front of the brain called the dorsolateral prefrontal cortex, sent out increasingly strong signals to the right anterior insula, a region toward the middle right of the brain that is known for monitoring how the body is feeling, including levels of fatigue. Based on the patterns we were seeing, we used signals between these two brain areas to compute a person's willingness to trade cognitive effort for reward. As people got more mentally exhausted, the activity between these two brain regions increased, meaning more and more signals were sent between the dorsolateral prefrontal cortex and right anterior insula. That greater connectivity between the brain regions predicted a person's being less inclined to take on the tougher memory task. These findings can help us examine cognitive fatigue both as it's experienced in daily life and in certain conditions in which its effects are most pronounced, such as depression, long COVID, and multiple sclerosis. Much remains unknown about severe mental exhaustion, but our research offers a way of learning more. For example, it's possible that people with depression might approach decision-making differently when experiencing cognitive fatigue. And identifying specific neural circuits related to cognitive effort in depression and other conditions could eventually also lead to the development of medications and therapies that target these brain pathways. Together, the brain systems we have studied help to determine whether a reward feels worth the effort. These fatigue signals have likely evolved to protect us from overtaxing our cognitive and physical systems. When fatigue signals are magnified, so too are the costs of exerting more energy. But there are ways to push ourselves even when we're tired, and situations in which that extra push is worthwhile. Cognitive fatigue can often stop us from performing activities that might replenish our mental resources, such as taking a walk in the sunshine after work. And even after a long day at work or taking care of loved ones, there are still effortful but important tasks we may need to tackle, such as making healthy meal choices. Knowing the importance of an activity or finding it interesting can spur us past certain feelings of fatigue, research has shown. In other words, thinking about these activities in ways that reframe what you're doing and why it matters can help you go that extra step. Okay, next we're going to open up our second publication, American Scientist. Again, this is our September-October 2026 edition. I'm in a section called Scientific Method. The headlines read, Self-Driving Science, End-to-End AI Automated Science Undercuts Trust, Obscures Responsibility, and Restricts Adaptivity. The article is written by Brian Uzzi and Julio M. Otino. The deliberative quality of science exists in tension with a mandate to produce more findings faster, and that pressure has grown in recent decades. Now the push to produce has acquired fresh force amid rising calls to employ AI across all aspects of science, from the conception of ideas and questions to the final publication of papers. Proponents of this end-to-end science tout the claimed benefits of these systems and their alleged efficiencies, but seem loath to consider what science stands to lose in the trade-off, the very features that make it productive and trustworthy. We argue that closed loops that would automate most or all stages of scientific work will disastrously undermine the qualities necessary for rigorous investigation and creative discovery. If the sole goal of AI is to boil down that what researchers do and then do it much faster with far less oversight and no diversity of opinion, then the likely output will be the rapid output of a mountain of junk. Yes, the AI moment is upon us, and few would deny its strengths and uses. Indeed, scientists are at the forefront of AI usage, whether as a means of analyzing vast data sets or as a proposed solution to an overstressed peer review system. The former application, which uses machine learning via artificial neural networks to produce results that are validated and confirmed by human scientists, has scored significant successes in areas such as predicting cancer outcomes, using retinal scans to gauge cardiovascular risk, and forecasting weather with an accuracy that rivals or exceeds conventional physics-based models. Also promising are AI reasoning systems, which solve problems by connecting data, drawing inferences, and determining steps needed to reach a conclusion rather than simply recalling facts from memory or matching patterns. Other so-called AIs, such as large language models, LLMs, have a far less stellar track record, especially when scientists rely on them for research or writing. AI reasoning and neural network systems have already enabled Nobel-caliber breakthroughs. Indeed, one of them helped win that very prize in 2024. AlphaFold, which uses deep learning techniques to predict protein structures, largely solved one of biology's most essential and challenging puzzles that had stymied humans for decades, predicting the final 3D shape that proteins fold into, and that determines their critical biological functions. That breakthrough and the fact that most of the component parts of end-to-end systems already exist and are being used separately is now helping to drive the push to build such systems. But end-to-end systems go far beyond using machine learning to crunch large data sets. Proponents seek to put scientific work almost totally in the virtual hands of AIs, from vision to hypothesis generation and on through experimentation, interpretation, writing, and publishing. Progress toward this goal is happening fastest in research stages that are digital, repetitive, measurable, and easy to evaluate. But we're already seeing shakedown cruises of systems meant to perform literature reviews, gin up hypotheses, design experiments, write manuscripts, and run simulated peer reviews. The news has widely covered so-called vibe coding. While we wait for AIs that can tackle the more difficult tasks of laboratory science, AI assistants, co-pilots, and agents are already being connected to instruments and robotic platforms. One such system resides at the supercomputer-powered Lawrence Berkeley National Laboratory, which is managed by the University of California. The facility's A-Lab uses a lab-in-the-loop system to reportedly churn out results about 100 times as fast as a human scientist can. Human participation may be constitutive, merely supervisory, or in fully autonomous systems, superfluous. To see how these constitutive and supervisory approaches differ, consider an X-ray. A system that includes humans in a constitutive role cannot work without expert approval. An AI system can make a recommendation, but only a doctor can make a diagnosis. A system with supervisory roles for humans would make its own AI diagnoses, but a human radiologist or physician would oversee and review them. A fully automated system, however, removes humans from the equation entirely. For example, the U.S. Department of Energy's multi-million dollar Frontiers in Artificial Intelligence for Science, Security, and Technology, FAST, F-A-S-S-T, initiative develops next-generation AI models and automated labs in the domains of science and energy using supercomputers. The U.K. government has partnered with Google DeepMind to establish an automated AI-driven robotic research lab focused on material science research in areas such as superconductors, semiconductors, clean energy, medical imaging, computer chips, and transport. In the corporate sector, major technology companies in the United States are heavily investing in end-to-end systems, including Microsoft Discovery and Anthropic's Claude Science. These workbenches, integrated software environments that combine everything needed to carry out a certain type of work, are being developed with full automation in mind. Our concern is not whether we should use AI to augment specific research steps. AlphaFold and two of Google DeepMind's projects, the Weather Forecasting GraphCast, and Geometry Solving Alpha Geometry demonstrate how powerful a partnership between humans and AI reasoning models can be. Rather, we must weigh the wisdom of replacing an established process, including its productive tension and critical debate that have historically generated trustworthy scientific insights, with an autonomous pipeline optimized for throughput that produces more science faster by smoothing out the very frictions that have shaped science. End-to-end ethos. It is difficult to carefully weigh such questions when the current momentum toward using end-to-end systems feels like a gold rush. It is a race driven partly by financial and career incentives that value automating faster science at scale, above achieving the greatest possible meaning and understanding. Research paper mills already provide a cautionary precedent, revealing how emphasizing productivity and publication over caution and rigor can lead to industrial-scale fraud, undermine peer review, and contaminate the scientific record. End-to-end systems are capable of the same faults and failures, only faster and with even less oversight. This is not the fail-fast philosophy expounded by startups and used by scientists to quickly separate the theoretical wheat from the chaff. It is more akin to failing invisibly or failing to achieve fully. Amid this headlong rush, what is rarely addressed is how such systems will preserve scientific

0: This service is intended solely for individuals who cannot read conventional print due to a disability. Ineligible listeners risk infringing on copyright laws, and KPBS Radio Reading Service is not responsible for any violations that may occur. Our service may not be redistributed without our written consent. If you agree to these conditions, please continue listening.
1: Separate humans. Traditionally, a scientist views a problem, has an idea, reads the literature, designs a study, collects data, analyzes it, writes a paper, submits it to a journal, and makes revisions, while peer experts confirm, extend, repudiate, or ignore the final product. This fragmentation is not a weakness, it is a strength. The distribution of intellectual puzzle pieces invites debates, varied points of view, and dissent. Traditional science leverages tacit knowledge, preserves the norms of openness that contribute to trust, maintains the incentives that make individual scientists accountable for their work, and incorporates the diversity of approaches that make science adaptable. Beyond the lab, it is critical that science be embedded in human society, because science doesn't just produce answers. It chooses the questions worth asking and weighs the value of evidence. If end-to-end systems are to strengthen science rather than hollow it out, then social embeddedness cannot be an afterthought. As with any tool or discovery, we must ask difficult, essential questions. Who chooses the system's goals? What authority should the AI have? How might we reconstruct and analyze the AI's decision processes and winnowing of options? Who is responsible for the results? Who gets the credit and the funding for the work? Who can contest the findings? What skills must we maintain to ensure that we can understand or overrule such systems? Figures from the history of science have previously revealed the wisdom of such questions. They show us what is at stake and why the end-to-end approach threatens to fail on its own terms. Guidance from history. Scientists are neither perfect nor incorruptible. Part of the beauty and trustworthiness of science lies in its self-correcting nature, which helps to uncover such misfeasance, and its ethos, which helps give pause to those who might stray. AIs currently lack the latter, and depending on their implementation, have only the vague potential for the former. Where is the capacity for self-correction? As theoretical physicist Richard Feynman of the California Institute of Technology put it in his 1974 Cargo Cult Science Address, "The first principle is that you must not fool yourself, and you are the easiest person to fool." Scientific ethos was central to the work of Robert Merton of Columbia University, one of the founders of the sociology of science. Merton argued that science's integrity rests on shared norms embedded in communities where reputations and peer scrutiny hold work accountable. Those norms included communalism, universalism, disinterestedness, and organized skepticism. When a machine system generates hypotheses, designs experiments, analyzes data, and drafts papers, accountability becomes opaque. Decisions once contestable in a community under Merton's norms become invisible in engineered systems, while machine production rates overwhelm human capacity to vet output. The value of a scientific fellowship of skeptical peers is well as illustrated by Polish physicist and chemist Marie Curie. She transformed physics and chemistry not through genius alone, but because the scientific community scrutinized, challenged, and ultimately confronted the reality of her work. Curie's 1898 claim was not simply finding something radioactive. She asserted that radioactivity appeared to be an intrinsic property of atoms. That idea ran counter to the then-dominant view that atoms were stable, indivisible units. Changing that view required that Curie make her evidence available for open debate, along with the evidence from separate communities and other researchers. Only then could her finding be accepted, not as a physical anomaly, chemical edge case, or medical curiosity, but as a foundational discovery. End-to-end systems trade such productive friction for efficiency without a normative structure that assigns community and personal accountability prior to their deployment. Such systems could weaken or collapse the conditions necessary for trust. History is replete

0: with examples of resistance to adding precautionary measures to an efficient or profitable system after implementation. The World Wide Web was deployed without security as a first-order design constraint, leading to decades of patches, overlays, and protocol retrofits that continue to struggle to integrate with encoded architectural choices. Returning to Feynman's point, one aspect of not fooling ourselves lies in accepting that what science tells us, even if it flies in the face of what we reckon to be true. Clinging to entrenched beliefs is a human foible, one that science's methods and norms are meant to correct. Whether AIs and end-to-end system will share, it will depend on how we train and monitor them. Vital issues that, in our opinion, are receiving too little attention. German theoretical physicist Max Planck illustrated the capacity to transcend one's own biases through his solution to the problem of radiation by black bodies, ideal objects that absorb all incoming radiation and emit light solely according to their temperatures. Although it pained him to break with classical physics, predictions of certain black body emission spectra made by established theories were incorrect, leading him reluctantly to introduce entered energy quantization. The effort, the resistance, and the reluctant acceptance of a radical new framework were not incidental to this discovery. They were the essence of it. Pressure without probity. AI can be fast, but it can also crank out a lot of low-quality work. That capacity makes it harder to weed out flawed or fraudulent results and to validate if advances are genuine. Those factors, combined with the blurring of ownership and ethical responsibility, ultimately reduce trust and add impediments, potentially nullifying the speed that is a key selling point of end-to-end systems. Consider how such systems stress the principles illustrated by these historic examples. Lower barriers to production will flood science with lower quality work and generate incentive spirals. If competitors publish 10 times more findings and papers using end-to-end systems than everyone, especially those with the vast resources needed for the deployment of such systems, will be pressured to do likewise. The once sterling currency of scientific findings will debase, and as effortless science grows more plentiful, trust in science's collective value will decrease. That trust has been granted not because science is fast, but because scientists are willing to be corrected by reality and to their own mistakes. End-to-end systems can error correct to a point, but would automate around any issues that lie outside of coding and beyond experimental and data issues, untrammeled by outside influences and unaware of errors caused by faulty problem formulation, self-confirming validation, or blind spot riddled training. These systems can catch errors in the pipeline, but not in the paradigm. An end-to-end approach also skirts the question of who ultimately is ethically responsible for scientific work and its products. Theoretical physicist J. Robert Oppenheimer's invocation of the Bhagavad Gita, "Now I am become death, the destroyer of worlds," showed there was a human I who could be held accountable and who bore the moral weight of the consequences of his work. End-to-end system developers risk building systems in which potentially world-changing research arrives without any durable and culpable I attached. Instead, responsibility will fragment across workflows, platforms, algorithms, and institutions that are focused on productivity, not probity. When no one can say, "I should have known better," no one will. Self-driving cars exemplify the point. In most systems, there is a symmetry between credit and culpability, but it is not guaranteed. When self-driving cars do well in traffic and on long drives, the company takes credit. When self-driving systems fail, producing injuries and accidents, assigning or accepting culpability remains a chronic problem. The law is evolving quickly to address these issues, but how culpability will be handled in intellectual circles is far less clear. Proponents of end-to-end science often invoke evolution to legitimate the enterprise, which is framed as the next adaptive step in science's development, a natural extension of the tools that science has always adopted. But this invocation falls apart under scrutiny, and the collapse is instructive. Biological evolution does not succeed by optimizing a single pipeline, but via variation. Multiple independent lineages testing different solutions simultaneously under selection pressure that preserves diversity even as it eliminates unfit traits. Efficiency tends to narrow the variation that makes a system adaptive. A monoculture is efficient right up until it isn't, and then it collapses without backup strategies. Because of time constraints, I'm going to edit the column and get to the last paragraph. The question is not whether to build end-to-end systems. It is whether we are wise enough to build them in ways that preserve the conditions for wisdom. Without the social embeddedness of science, end-to-end systems share the same failure modes as traditional science, but operating faster around the clock and with even less oversight, unless we tread carefully now. The gold rush may be worth it, but we should embark upon it knowing what we stand to lose and who stands to gain. If we fail to build in the values that scientific culture has acquired through hard experience, then we are not accelerating science. We are replacing it with something that resembles science and hoping the resemblance holds. That is all the time we have for today. I've enjoyed spending this time together with you. This has been Marcia with Discover Science. I hope you've enjoyed today's reading from the audio reading service at the Allen County Public Library.
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2: 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Welcome. 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The following presentation contains two stories, which are from the many archived stories in the collections of our blind ancestors in America, researched and told by the Blind History Lady through her monthly emails, Peggy Chong. To subscribe to the Blind History Lady's monthly email list, send a note to theblindhistorylady@gmail.com. This recording is intended solely for individuals who are blind or have low vision.
3: Hard Choices Made Leaders by Peggy Chong, the Blind History Lady, read by Jim. Born in Alabama, James had privileges other black people never enjoyed, but James Edward McCall understood privileges and boundaries. Light-skinned, the descendant of white slaveholders who fathered his parents and acknowledged his parents after the Civil War, he had a chance to go to school, read and write, and not forced into work before age 12 to support his family. If not for his poems, James would be lost to history. But there is so much more to James than poetry. James Edward McCall, born in 1880, had weak eyes as a child. His mother, a seamstress, read to him while she sewed for a living. His father cooked for the white Montgomery police officers at their nearby station. They saved money to help their children attend college. James graduated from Lincoln Normal School for Colored Students in 1900 and went on to Howard University Medical School in Washington, D.C. James wanted to be a doctor like his grandfathers. At the end of his first year, he contracted typhoid fever that left him blind. After he accepted his blindness, James enrolled in Albion College in Albion, Michigan, and graduated in 1907. He hired other students to read his classwork. James took all the required classes for journalism and taught himself to type. These skills allowed him to write in his own assignments and type his own poems and short stories for publication in numerous media. Before returning home to Alabama, James took classes in Chicago at the Page Davis Advertising School and journalism classes at the National Press Association in Indianapolis, Indiana. Back in Alabama, he took a job as an insurance salesman calling on friends and neighbors. There were no colored publications that would hire him, but the reality of social injustice called out for him to do something. He published a short handout publication on an irregular basis called The Colored Servant Girl. The small magazine conveyed the true stories of black servants of the South. Still not much better off than they had been 60 years before, yet he found the words to demonstrate the dignity of the working black occupations. As a publisher, he included his own poems dedicated to the working black men and women, such as The Washer's Woman's Song and Horny Hands. The definition of horny back then was a complimentary term that meant strong and hard as in physical work. On October 3, 1914, he married Margaret Walker. She came to work for James a year earlier in his publishing business. She was a graduate of Hampton Institute in Virginia and Tuskegee Institute in Alabama. Under his instruction, she served as his eyes, reader, and various tasks at the newspaper and printing firm. The first of his regular publications, the Montgomery Emancipator issue, hit the newsstands on October 6, 1917. The newspaper ran the regular news stories, obituaries, and ads from African-American-owned stores and others who did respectable business transactions with the black community. The paper included photographs and cartoons from the black perspective, such as a cartoon depicting the irony of the white members of society upset over the treatment of the Jews, but thought nothing of attending a lynching of a local black man. After the death of his father in 1920, the Ku Klux Klan threatened the safety of his children if he continued to publish his newspaper. So, during the early fall of 1920, James and his family picked up and moved to Detroit, where his younger brother already resided. Their mother purchased a home that accommodated several family members. James and Margaret published and edited the local Detroit Independent Neighborhood newspaper from 1925 till 1930. James purchased and edited the Detroit Tribune in 1933, a black-owned and operated newspaper. They purchased their home near the paper to be able to walk back and forth to work with ease. The Detroit Tribune reported on and discussed hard-hitting, intense issues facing the black community of Detroit, the state of Michigan, and around the country. Editorials written by James were meant to present information and encourage the black community into action, but not inflame. James backed up his editorials with his own actions, such as directly assisting black voters to register and get to the polls on voting day. The first years they owned the Tribune were lean times. Circulation was important, as wide circulation meant they could ensure advertisers their money brought them wide readership. This meant attracting a white audience. But circulation income did not pay the bills. Mainstream, white-owned and operated businesses were not willing to be represented in a black-owned newspaper. The newspaper told the news of the black community from the black perspective. Letters to and from white officials regarding the civil rights legislation attracted many politicians to subscribe, who wanted the black vote. The news of white people interacting or supporting the black movement interested the white neighbors. Stories between white and black and how the black community reacted to separate, but not equal, eventually caused more white people to purchase the newspaper to read what the Tribune was saying, increasing circulation and advertisements. James felt that if he played it safe and published what the advertisers wanted, he defeated his purpose of a black newspaper, and it would not grow. If he came out with a revolutionist voice, he may not attract advertisers. To tell the truth in the news and keep opinions to editorials meant his reporters and paper needed to tell the facts, not appearing in white-owned papers, in an accurate format with no political slant. The editorial page led with strong, purposeful opinion pieces. Each encouraged peaceful but meaningful and detailed calls to action. This kept with James's
4: philosophy. This program is intended for individuals who are blind or are unable to read physical print, and is brought to you by CABVI's Audio Information Services team.
5: Good morning. This is Nancy Griwe with today's headlines from the Washington Post for this Thursday, October 8th. Ex-Trump officials seek jobs in Venezuelan oil sector, now under U.S. control. Inside Trump's push to bring Christopher Columbus to the White House. And Trump says, "We don't think Russian plague case is a bioweapon." Turning now to the first article. Ex-Trump officials seek jobs in Venezuelan oil sector now under U.S. control by Samantha Schmidt, Anthony Fioli, and Karen DeYoung. 3 days after Michael Jensen left his job as the top Trump White House official for Latin America policy in late May. He boarded a private jet with an American crypto tycoon scouting oil deals in Venezuela, where a U.S. military raid last January had removed President Nicolas Maduro and installed a compliant government. It was June 1st, Jensen's first day working as an operations executive at Primavera, a new energy company launched by Fred Ersum, the billionaire investor and co-founder of the cryptocurrency exchange Coinbase, a Primavera spokesman confirmed. As the long moribund energy sector in Venezuela, now largely under U.S. control, prepares for a potential gold rush, experience in Washington has become a new currency for those seeking advantage, according to investors, former U.S. officials, and others in Venezuela's business community. Companies and investors are eager to hire those with recent access to the White House, knowledge of the administration's Venezuela policy or contacts, these people say. And lobbyists, consultants, and former government officials from both major U.S. political parties are descending on Caracas on behalf of new clients or businesses. This report on former U.S. officials pursuing new private sector roles in Venezuela is based on interviews with more than a dozen people, including current and former U.S. officials, investors, and other members of Venezuela's business community. Eight of those people were familiar with Jensen's new role. Most spoke on condition of anonymity. It is common for former officials to take on private sector roles in industries related to their government work, particularly in defense. But the transformation of the South American nation into a virtual U.S. protectorate has created an unusual opportunity for those with experience working on Venezuela within the U.S. government. In an unusual move for the United States, the administration in late August acquired a direct 35% stake in the second largest private oil company in Venezuela, North American Blue Energy Partners, which is controlled by Venezuelan billionaire Alejandro Betancourt. Jensen, who is senior director for Western Hemisphere Affairs at the National Security Council, is one of several former U.S. officials who have taken on new private sector roles or expanded their existing client base in Venezuela. Jensen's new job as Vice President of Health, Safety, Security, and Environmental Operations at Primavera has not previously been reported. The company said his role would not involve government affairs. Brittany Kelm left her job as Senior Policy Advisor for the White House's National Energy Dominance Council in August and joined Houston-based Sable Offshore as Vice President of Policy and Commercial in its Washington Policy Office. On Wednesday, California's Democratic Senators Adam Schiff and Alex Padilla and Representative Salud Carbajal sent a letter to Kelm demanding information about her interactions with Sable during her time in the White House, a development first reported by Politico. Sable is in talks to sign contracts with Venezuela's government to develop oil fields, according to a person familiar with the discussions. The Financial Times previously reported on those talks. Sable did not respond to a request for a comment. In her White House role, Kelm was involved in helping reopen Venezuela's energy industry and reviving diplomatic relations with the country, as she wrote in a post on LinkedIn. She also traveled to Venezuela 3 times. Micah Thomas Ketchel, a former senior advisor at the State Department, left the Trump administration last year and later joined the lobbying firm Ballard Partners. On January 15th, just 2 weeks after Maduro's capture, Ketchel announced that he was joining the firm's Western Hemisphere Practice Group and Venezuela Working Group, which helps clients navigate the country. Ballard's website touts its expertise from senior roles in the White House and Congress and on political campaigns. Federal law restricts the kinds of work former U.S. officials can perform after leaving their posts. It prohibits lobbying the government on matters they personally worked on and bars certain senior officials from attempting to influence the agency in which they served for 1 year after leaving office. The Primavera spokesman said Jensen complied with all legal and ethical guidelines. A person familiar with Ken's work said she consulted with government ethics officials before taking on the new role to ensure it would not violate any legal or ethical restrictions. Ken had worked for oil and gas companies before joining the Trump administration. Ballard Partners, in a statement, said Ketchel complied with all rules. Quote, before departing government, Micah Ketchel consulted ethics counsel at the White House and the State Department regarding all ethical restrictions that apply to him, Ballard Partners said. Quote, he has and continues to scrupulously abide by those ethical restrictions, end quote. Jensen served for 20 years in the Air Force, where he held a number of leadership positions in the Special Operations Command, including counterterrorism assignments in Afghanistan and the campaign against al-Qaeda. After retiring from the military in 2021, he joined the private sector as chief strategy officer for Skyrunner, a Louisiana-based aircraft manufacturer. As Trump began his second term, he nominated Jensen to be the Pentagon's head of special operations and low-intensity conflict. The nomination was withdrawn in May 2025. Trump then appointed Jensen to handle the Western Hemisphere at the NSC, although he had no publicly known prior experience in the region. Following Maduro's removal in January, Trump installed Vice President Delcy Rodriguez as interim president, took control of Venezuela's oil industry, and began implementing plans to attract investors to exploit the country's energy resources. The White House made no announcement when Jensen stepped down from his NSC role in May, after which he immediately joined Primavera, which was looking for a person with global operations experience to help launch the startup, the company spokesman said. Jensen's role, the spokesman said, is focused on building the physical security, financial, human resources, and other infrastructure required for the company to begin energy exploration activities in Venezuela. Airson, Primavera's 38-year-old co-founder, was appointed this year to Trump's Council of Advisors on Science and Technology. Last month, Primavera signed production agreements with PDVSA, Venezuela's state-run oil company. A Primavera spokesman said that any ethical questions were asked and answered. Quote, Mr. Jensen consulted with White House counsel and was explicitly advised that accepting the offer to work with Primavera would not violate any legal or ethical constraints, the spokesman said. Mr. Jensen is a decorated military veteran who takes his ethical obligations seriously. Anyone suggesting otherwise is deliberately and shamefully seeking to besmirch the reputation of a man who has dedicated over 20 years to serving his country, he said. During his first term, Trump promulgated additional ethics rules for government officials seeking work after leaving public office, including expanding a ban on lobbying a former agency to 5 years. The rules were rescinded at the end of Trump's first term. Since returning to the White House, Trump has not issued a new extra ethics policy. White House officials said the statutory post-government employment restrictions that apply to all executive branch employees remain applicable to former White House staff. Departing White House officials are briefed on these post-government employment restrictions when they leave government, the official said in an emailed response to questions. The White House has no reason to believe that officials are not fully complying with those provisions, the official added. Quote, both the United States and Venezuela are benefiting from renewed cooperation between our governments and new investments by Western companies in Venezuela's key industries, White House spokeswoman Taylor Rogers said. Quote, the media's continued attempts to fabricate conflicts of interest are irresponsible and reinforce the public's distrust in what they read, end quote. Richard Painter, the former chief White House ethics lawyer for President George W. Bush, said Jensen probably was not violating federal regulations, provided he does not reveal or use any classified information he had access to in the government, give advice based on trade negotiations he was involved in, or lobby the U.S. government on a specific matter he worked on while in the administration. Critics repeatedly have raised, quote, revolving door concerns about officials as they joined the administration, Painter said. Painter said he anticipates that as officials leave the administration, the Justice Department would be unlikely to pursue any possible violations. Quote, I am concerned about the next 2 years through the end of this administration, with people going into the private sector and cashing in on their connections, he said. The line between the private sector and U.S. government has blurred across Latin American politics, where Trump has boasted of putting a number of newly elected right-wing presidents into office. Nowhere is that line more opaque than in Venezuela. Carlos Trujillo, a Trump campaign advisor and first-term ambassador to the Organization of American States, in 2021 founded a lobbying firm, Continental Strategy, that now represents at least a dozen clients in Venezuela, according to a person familiar with his work. All of those clients emerged after Maduro was seized January 3rd, the person said. Most of the clients are publicly traded American companies in the energy sector. Continental Strategy is one of six lobbying firms identified by Friends of the Earth, a nonprofit environmental advocacy group, as a Washington power broker that it asserts are profiting off of the new relationship with Venezuela. Quote, we've never had the tools of K Street grafted into the gunboat diplomacy in exactly this way before, said Lucas Shaker Ross, a deputy program director at Friends of the Earth, referring to political lobbying. Three former officials from Trump's first term, Secretary of State and CIA Director Mike Pompeo, Energy Secretary Dan Brouillette, and Assistant Secretary of State for Western Hemisphere Affairs Kimberly Breyer, have put together a deal to ship fertilizer, a once lucrative Venezuelan export, to the United States, according to three people familiar with their work. And this article continues from quite some more length, so I will move on to the next article from the Washington Post. Inside Trump's Push to Bring Christopher Columbus to the White House, by Dan Diamond and Olivia George. President Donald Trump has a midterm message for Italian Americans. Remember what I did for Christopher Columbus. Trump on Friday will host a celebration of the Italian explorer at the White House, highlighted by his installation of a 13-foot Columbus statue on the presidential grounds, according to multiple people set to attend who spoke with the Washington Post. The event is timed ahead of Columbus Day, a holiday that Trump vowed to resurrect, quote, from the ashes, after years of historians and politicians rethinking the legacy of Columbus, whose 1492 arrival in the Caribbean set the stage for colonization and enslavement. Quote, the Italian people are very happy about it. Remember when you go to the voting booths, I reinstated Columbus Day, Trump said earlier this year. President Joe Biden moved to celebrate a different holiday, Indigenous Peoples Day, on the same day, and some activists have defaced or toppled Columbus statues around the country. Now a replica of one of those statues, destroyed by protesters and tossed into Baltimore's harbor on July 4, 2020, stands outside the Eisenhower Executive Office Building, next to the White House. Trump has hailed its arrival as a high-profile signal of support for Italian Americans. That statue's path to the White House, which has not been previously reported in full, drew in a group of Baltimore businessmen who had rescued it from their city's harbor, a longtime Democratic politician from Cleveland, Trump's deputies, and an ally on Capitol Hill. The years-long effort led to hurt feelings as advocates jostled for credit from the president, but appears to have delivered some of the validation that Trump craved. Quote, Italian Americans were insulted by what happened, and this is something that gives attention to our heritage, which we appreciate, said John A. Pica Jr., a former Democratic Maryland state senator who helped fish pieces of the broken Columbus statue out of the harbor. Asked about the White House's planned Columbus celebration, a spokesperson called it, quote, the hottest ticket in town. Quote, in this White House, Christopher Columbus is a hero, and President Trump will ensure he's honored as such for generations to come, spokesperson Davis Ingle said, invoking a famous quote from The Sopranos. A showdown over statues. Trump has long said he was angry about the defacement and destruction of statues, including those of Columbus, during protests that followed the death of George Floyd in May 2020. But the president singled out efforts to protect a Columbus statue in New York City. Quote, I love the Italians. They heard they were going to rip down that beautiful Christopher Columbus. All of a sudden, they circled that thing. Trump said at a June 2020 rally, quote, "They didn't do too well in hurting Christopher, did they?" End quote. As Trump took the stage, a similar showdown was brewing in Baltimore's Little Italy, where activists targeted a Columbus statue that had been installed 36 years earlier by President Ronald Reagan and other leaders. Baltimore politicians and Italian-American groups issued public warnings, quote, "Stay the hell away from it," said Nino Mangione, a GOP delegate who represented the neighborhood. Unarmed security guards were stationed near the statue, and neighborhood residents vowed to defend it. It wasn't enough. On July 4, 2020, mass protesters with ropes yanked the statue from its pedestal. Some held chunks of the shattered marble above their heads in victory before dumping it into the harbor. Pica, Mangione, and others fished out the statue's pieces and began a years-long campaign to reconstruct it, organizing fundraising calls and securing federal support to help pay for the estimated $150,000 project. They hired an artist, Tilghman Helmsley, to work on a recreation, including a base for the statue that would feature images of the Niña Pinta and Santa Maria, the ships that carried Columbus and his crew to the Americas. They also spoke with Trump administration officials in 2020 about potentially installing the statue on federal land, an effort that withered after Trump lost that year's election. Bill Martin, one of the local leaders of the restoration effort, said he had renewed hope after Trump took back the White House in 2024, but couldn't make a connection. Quote, "I tried all the numbers and names of people that I could find," said Martin, who spoke with the Washington Post before he died in September. Quote, "They were all gone." The reconstructed statue ended up in a warehouse on the Eastern Shore. Commissioned by the Italian-American Organizations United, the original statue was one of many placed throughout the country by Italian-American groups as a display of ethnic pride in the 19th and 20th centuries. Quote, "Columbus became a symbol to Italians that hopefully they would be ultimately accepted to American society, as Columbus had been accepted as a hero," said Basil Russo, leader of the Conference of Presidents of Major Italian-American Organizations and a longtime Cleveland politician. In recent years, the statues were scrutinized by those who argue Columbus's voyages to the New World were inextricably linked with the tragedies that followed. In Boston, a Columbus statue was beheaded overnight. In Minnesota, protesters pulled a bronze Columbus statue from its pedestal outside the state capitol, then kicked it and danced around it. In Richmond, protesters spray-painted and tossed a Columbus statue into a lake. Near the bank, someone placed a sign with the drawing of a tombstone and a message, "Racism," it read, "You will not be missed." For some Italian-Americans, the attacks felt like desecration of their history and heritage. Trump issued an executive order calling those actions and, quote, "an assault on our collective national memory," end quote, and creating a task force to rebuild monuments. The president was particularly upset by the treatment of Baltimore's Columbus statue, according to Representative Michael Rooley, who spoke with one of Trump's aides about the situation. Biden, who entered office the following year, then took another step. He issued a proclamation commemorating Indigenous Peoples Day on Columbus Day. Quote, "very upsetting," Russo said. "We completely support the position of the Native American community to have their day of celebration. They can have any day they choose except Columbus Day," end quote. Russo said that he initiated an email campaign, filling the inboxes of White House staffers, and ultimately secured a meeting with some Biden officials to discuss the matter. A lifelong Democrat who considers himself a moderate, Russo said he was willing to work with anyone in his effort to repair Columbus's legacy. Quote, "the art of politics is the ability to achieve acceptable compromises," he said. In Trump, he found an ally. Trump's return. As he sought the presidency in 2024, Trump insisted Columbus should be praised and pledged to celebrate him, a promise he has kept. Trump called Columbus, quote, "the original American hero," as he signed a proclamation last year to recognize Columbus Day and the explorer's discoveries. Quote, Columbus Day, we're back, Italians, Trump said last October. Okay, we love the Italians, end quote. The renewed effort to install a Columbus statue grew out of a dinner last year for Republican lawmakers in the renovated White House Rose Garden. Among the attendees was Rulli, the Ohio congressman, who sat near Vince Haley, director of Trump's Domestic Policy Council, and mentioned his own bill to preserve Columbus Day. A couple of weeks later, Rulli said Haley called him with a question, could you get us a really cool Christopher Columbus statue? After discussing the matter with Haley, who did not respond to requests for comment from the Post, Rulli called Russo, who said he knew there was an effort underway to resurrect Baltimore's toppled statue. The Baltimorean said they weren't familiar with Russo or his organization, but appreciated his help making a Trump connection. Quote, we put all this blood, sweat, and tears into this, Martin said. We were trying to get the statue to D.C. Initially, it seemed the statue could be installed at the White House around Columbus Day 2025. But the plan was scuttled when Trump went to the Middle East to broker a peace deal between Hamas and Israel. Pica and Martin said they heard sporadically from Russo in subsequent months as he assumed the role of go-between. They had several days of advance warning that the statue would be installed on the White House grounds in March 2026. But when Russo's group released a statement about the statue's installation, the Baltimoreans said they were not consulted. They also felt taken aback by their perception that he was taking credit, particularly after the White House sent Russo a letter thanking him and his organization for their, quote, incredible generosity in gifting the federal government a beautiful statue of Christopher Columbus, end quote. Months later, some of their frustrations have been resolved. Pica, who was invited to the White House event this Friday to represent the Baltimore group, also said he was pragmatic about the broader criticism of Columbus. He added that local leaders in Baltimore's Little Italy were working with ethnic groups to honor other cultures too, including Native Americans. Quote, we're sensitive to the way other people look at this, Pica said. For good or bad, Christopher Columbus happens to be the symbol of our heritage, end quote. Turning now to the next article from the Washington Post. Trump says, we don't think Russian plague case is a bioweapon, by Dan Diamond and Lena H. Sun. President Donald Trump on Wednesday said that U.S. officials did not believe that a Russian lab worker's reported death, which has attracted global scrutiny, was linked to a bioweapon. Quote, we're going to find out soon enough, but we don't think so, Trump told reporters in the Oval Office. The 28-year-old worker's death last week has drawn international attention because she worked at an institute in Siberia that studies plague. Russia's elevated response, including imposing quarantines and the lack of public information about the case, have also raised questions, given that the country's measures significantly outpace the normal response to a plague-linked death. Trump said that Russian officials had reassured their U.S. counterparts that the situation was being contained. The president acknowledged some similarities to how Chinese officials in early 2020 initially claimed they had contained the COVID-19 virus before it caused a global pandemic. Quote, China didn't say much and Russia is not saying much either, Trump said. Quote, but they do say they have it very much under control, end quote. Trump also said that he expected Russian authorities to share more information about the case after frustrations that the country had not been forthcoming. Quote, I just met with our people. We have brilliant experts, Trump said. They know everything about what's going on, and all of that information is going through them, end quote. Officials from the World Health Organization on Wednesday said Russian authorities informed them that the lab worker had a community-acquired case of pneumonia. The agency is seeking information about unconfirmed reports that a second employee of the Siberian laboratory developed pneumonia of unknown cause, WHO Director General Tedros Adhanom Ghebreyesus said in Geneva. WHO officials said they still do not know what pathogen caused the first worker's fatal illness, which pathogens Russia laboratories tested, or why authorities placed roughly 200 contacts under quarantine or medical observation. Without those answers, officials said they cannot fully assess the public health risk. Russia's public health agency said earlier this week that a laboratory worker employed at an institute dedicated to studying plague in the Irkutsk region died after being diagnosed with pneumonia of, quote, unknown origin. The agency on Wednesday issued an update that the situation was, quote, stable, and said that plague had not been detected in follow-up tests of thousands of people in the region. Quote, preventative and anti-epidemic measures have been carried out comprehensively. There are no pandemic risks to the population of Irkutsk and the Irkutsk region, the agency said in a statement. Pneumonic plague is almost always fatal when untreated, but many patients recover with a prompt course of antibiotics. The incubation period for this type of plague is up to 6 or 7 days. One Russian news report said the technician, quote, allegedly broke a test tube containing the pneumonic plague pathogen, end quote, on September 25th, that she soon fell ill and was taken to a hospital where she died last Friday. The Trump administration this week sent a formal diplomatic message to Russia requesting more information about the worker's death. The, quote, threat to the United States is extremely low, Erica Schwartz, director of the Centers for Disease Control and Prevention, said Wednesday at a Wall Street Journal event. Around 200 flights arrive in the U.S. from Siberia every year, Schwartz said, and federal agencies are monitoring for arrivals from the region. There are no direct flights from Russia to the U.S. due to sanctions and the suspension of service following Russia's 2022 invasion of Ukraine. But travelers can legally fly through Istanbul and other hubs. Schwartz added that pneumonic plague is, quote, highly treatable, end quote, with antibiotics if cases are identified early. Turning now to the next article from the Washington Post. At 81, he's the most cited nutrition expert. Here's what he eats in a day. Column by Anna Head O'Connor. Heart disease and cancer are the leading killers of Americans, but you can lower your risk by exercising and eating a mostly Mediterranean-style diet centered around plants, whole grains, lean meat, seafood, and healthy fats like olive oil. We know this in part because of research carried out by Walter Willett, a professor and former chair of the Department of Nutrition at the Harvard T.H. Chan School of Public Health. Willett has published thousands of research papers and is widely considered the world's most cited nutritionist. For decades, he has led large studies that track tens of thousands of people, looking at how their diets and health behaviors influence their likelihood of developing heart disease, cancer, and other conditions. Many of Willett's studies changed the way we eat. During the low-fat era of the 1980s and 90s, health authorities urged Americans to eat less fat and increase the amount of carbs in their diets, saying it would lower their risk of heart disease and obesity. But Willett argued that this advice was wrong. He and his colleagues concluded from their data that what mattered was the quality of fat and carbs, not necessarily the total amounts. Willett argued that cutting back on fat and eating more refined carbs like sugar, white bread, white pasta, and fat-free cookies could worsen metabolic health. But eating less saturated fat from red meat, butter, and fried foods, and consuming more unsaturated fat from foods like nuts, olive oil, and seafood could lower heart risk, his studies suggested. Willett spoke out vehemently against the low-fat dogma, including in a report he published in a medical journal in 2003 that was addressed to doctors and nutritionists. Its headline was blunt, "Stop Recommending Low-Fat Diets." Willett also warned that trans fat, which were found in margarine, vegetable shortenings, and many packaged foods, were especially dangerous. His studies linked them to heart attacks and strokes. Eventually, health authorities stopped recommending low-fat diets to the public, and food manufacturers were forced to remove trans fats from their products. Born on a farm in the Midwest, Willett grew up milking cows and eating a meat-heavy diet. He studied food science and physics in college, then went on to get degrees in medicine, public health, and epidemiology. Now 81 years old, Willett is still going strong. routinely publishing papers and urging people to follow a diet that is not only good for their health, but also good for the health of the planet. Recently, I caught up with Willa to find out what he eats, how his diet has evolved over the years, and why his daily breakfast almost always includes fresh blueberries and a small glass of orange juice. Question: what is your philosophy on nutrition? Answer: I try to follow the best evidence on diet and health. What I eat now is very different from what I ate when I was growing up in the Midwest. Back then, we ate mashed potatoes, beef, and gravy. But as the evidence came in, I shifted to a Mediterranean diet. My one evolution occurred when I was the chair of the Eat Lancet Commission on Healthy and Sustainable Diets. We looked at all the data, and in the end, I realized that it came down to something pretty simple. Emphasize whole grains, fruits, and vegetables. And then for major protein sources, eat about one serving of dairy and one serving of another animal source of food daily, like chicken or fish. And eat red meat no more than once per week. That's my basic philosophy, and it's really pretty simple to organize my day around that. Question: which diet is backed by the most evidence? Answer: there's been a convergence. When we started our work in the 1980s, the U.S. dietary guidelines were focused on telling people that they could improve their health by avoiding fat and loading up on carbohydrates without paying attention to the type of fat or carbohydrates. But as the data from our studies came in, that's not what we saw. It looked like total fat was irrelevant. Trans fats were really bad, and saturated fats compared to refined carbohydrates were only weakly related to heart disease or mortality. But eating unsaturated fats was associated with quite substantially lower rates of heart disease and mortality. It turns out that fit with the traditional Mediterranean diet, which is whole grains, plenty of fruits and vegetables, olive oil, and a lot of plant-based proteins, such as beans, peas, and lentils, with modest amounts of meat and dairy. Fish is also a regular part of the diet. Question: why is the Mediterranean diet so good for health? Answer: I think it's multiple mechanisms, not just one. Unsaturated fats have a beneficial effect on your blood lipids compared to saturated fat and refined carbohydrates. They can lower LDL cholesterol without raising triglycerides or reducing HDL cholesterol. But it's a lot more than that. Polyunsaturated fats help reduce insulin resistance. Vegetables provide potassium, which reduces blood pressure. A number of these factors are related to lower inflammation. And the omega-3 fats in fish reduce cardiac rhythm disturbances, so things like sudden cardiac death. Question: what's your typical breakfast? Answer: I usually have steel-cut oats as a base. Then I add a cup of Greek yogurt, some nuts, and fruit. I try to eat blueberries on most days as part of my fruit. In study after study, berries appear to be protective against neurodegenerative diseases like Alzheimer's and Parkinson's disease. It's an area where we need more research, but berries do seem to stand out, especially blueberries. I also have a small glass of orange juice in the morning. There are studies in multiple cohorts showing lower rates of cognitive decline when you drink orange juice on a regular basis. Orange juice does have a lot of sugar, like all fruit juices do, but I only have one small glass a day. Question: what do you eat for lunch? Lunch is my plant-based meal for the day. If I'm at work at the School of Public Health, we have a really good salad bar. So I'll make a big Mediterranean type of salad with fresh greens, chickpeas, nuts, hummus, tofu, and olive oil and vinegar. When I'm at home, I don't have time to put a lot of stuff together. When we did the Eat Lancet Commission report, the issue of cost and convenience came up, and I said I can make a lunch for under 3 minutes that costs less than a dollar. It's basically whole grain bread with peanut butter and a little bit of jam or a touch of honey and a carrot. I did the calculations. It came out to 72 cents, and it takes less than 3 minutes. Question: is it a filling lunch? Depending on how hungry you are, you can add another slice of bread and peanut butter. Whole grain bread with peanut butter is quite satisfying. Today I had a variant where I added slices of avocado instead of peanut butter, and then I put olive oil and basil on top of it, and it was quite good. Avocado costs a little more than peanut butter, but it still takes less than 3 minutes to make. Question: what do you eat for dinner? My wife and I will usually have fish or poultry. Yesterday, my wife made a really nice Persian dish. It was a whole grain rice with saffron and a stew with walnuts, chicken, and pomegranate. It was really good. It's a dish that I had in Tehran when I was first there. When we want something quick, we might bake some fish with olive oil, and we'll just have it with cooked greens or veggies. If I'm by myself, I will usually make a salad. The quickest thing for me is to go to Trader Joe's and get their washed spring greens. I'll add some olives and fresh vegetables, and often I'll get a tin of oysters or mussels and put that on the salad. I can make that in under 5 minutes. Oysters and mussels are very nutritious and they're sustainable. Question: do you ever snack? I always try to have apples and carrots on hand. When I was writing a textbook some years ago, I always wanted something to chew on. But I wasn't careful, and I gained 5 pounds because I was snacking on cookies and chips. I didn't want that to happen again. So for the next edition of the book, I made sure to have apples and carrots on hand, and I didn't gain any weight. So that's now my go-to snack. They're low in calories and very satisfying. Question: what do you do for exercise? Answer: I ride my bike to work. It's the quickest and most reliable way to get to work. I also try to change things like sit-ups, resistance bands, and resistance work. Question: what's your advice for our readers? Answer: if I could put 40 years of research into one answer, it would be to eat a variety of healthy, mostly plant-based foods and find a way to do it that is enjoyable. Turning now to the next article from the Washington Post. He left the NFL for mathematics and just made a big breakthrough, by Miriam Waldvogel. A paper called On the Growth Factor of Random Matrices would not usually normally attract headlines, but when it was posted on social media this week by another researcher in the field, online observers took note for an unusual reason. The author, John Urschel, had a previous life as a professional football player for the Baltimore Ravens. Urschel, 35, is now a tenure-track professor at the Massachusetts Institute of Technology. He quit football in 2017, partly over concerns about sustaining the kind of traumatic degenerative brain injuries that have scarred a generation of players in the National Football League. He went on to finish his PhD in mathematics, wrote a memoir, and now says he's enjoying life as a regular mathematician in the academic sanctuary of Cambridge, Massachusetts, far from the spotlight. Quote, somehow I'm really enjoying obscurity. I actually really like that I go places no one knows who I am and no one really cares, he told the Washington Post on Tuesday. Quote, and that's really nice. Urschel's paper, released as a preprint on Monday, aims to settle a long-standing question about a computer algorithm used to calculate shared solutions to a group of equations, specifically linear equations, which can model things as diverse as the voltage in a circuit or the economic structure of a bank. It was a question that Urschel and thousands of others who had studied linear algebra had encountered in a common textbook. Quote, it's a question that everyone has been kicking around. Oh, if only we could solve that question, said Ethan Epperly, a researcher at the University of California at Berkeley, whose ex post about Urschel's result was circulated well beyond the math community. Quote, it's been kind of a big question in the field, end quote. The algorithm, known as Gaussian elimination, had successfully churned out solutions in millions of applications. But seeing something work in practice isn't good enough for mathematicians, who are obsessed with determining whether methods or concepts are guaranteed to work in every possible case, requiring deeper insight than just testing billions or trillions of cases on a computer. Urschel found that algorithm was close to 100% reliable. Quote, it just seems so interesting that the most fundamental algorithm we have in the field we do not fully understand, Urschel said. I really love this question of why versus how, and this idea of understanding what's going on, end quote. Urschel, who is 6'3", said his NFL background doesn't come up much among his colleagues. He began taking graduate-level math courses while he was still an undergraduate at Penn State. After being drafted in the fifth round by the Ravens in 2014, he played on the offensive line, one of the most punishing positions in the field. In August 2015, he sustained a serious concussion and failed several cognitive tests. Urschel kept playing and his cognition recovered. He began taking classes at MIT and published math papers while an active member of the Ravens. But he was shaken. He left the league 2 years later, as football was starting to grapple with the pervasiveness of chronic traumatic encephalopathy, CTE, the degenerative brain disease among former players. Urschel devoted himself to pursuing a math PhD at MIT, one of the top programs in the country. By the time his book came out in 2019, he told the Post, quote, "I'm looking forward to being considered that mathematician who used to play football," end quote. Now Urschel supervises PhD students, teaches classes, and gives talks with titles such as, quote, "Normalizing Flows, the Special Linear Group, and Block Unitriangular Matrices," end quote. His faculty

0: This service is intended solely for individuals who cannot read conventional print due to a disability. Ineligible listeners risk infringing on copyright laws, and KPBS Radio Reading Service is not responsible for any violations that may occur. Our service may not be redistributed without our written consent. If you agree to these conditions, please continue listening.
1: Himself, but he said, quote, if a student thinks that's cool and gets them to, like, come take my class and they learn a lot of cool numerical math, that sounds great to me, end quote. Turning now to the next article from the Washington Post. War ravaged Gaza is frozen in misery a year into Trump's peace plan, by Gary Shee, John Hudson, Lior Skroka, and Hassan Estobi. Jerusalem. Hundreds of thousands of people are still squatting in tattered tents, beset by rodents and infectious disease. Sewage is overflowing. Hospitals are overwhelmed. Most homes, schools, and mosques remain part of a sea of rubble. 3 years after Israel began its military campaign in Gaza in response to the Hamas-led October 7th attack, and a year after President Donald Trump oversaw the signing of his Gaza peace plan, the people of Gaza remain mired in bleak conditions, while reconstruction efforts on the ground remain blocked by Prime Minister Benjamin Netanyahu's government as he fights for his job ahead of Israel's October 27th election. The deadlock underscores Netanyahu's resistance and that of his right-wing government to Trump's peace process and the U.S. president's inability to enforce his will over an ally and push forward one of his signature foreign policy accomplishments. A senior U.S. official said Netanyahu has not been a cooperative partner in the Trump administration's effort to secure peace and rebuild Gaza. Quote, he has done a number of things to aggravate the situation, said the official, noting in particular Israel's taking control of additional territory in Gaza after Trump presided over the signing of a ceasefire agreement in Sharm el-Sheikh, Egypt, on October 9, 2025. Even though Trump's peace plan called for a gradual Israeli withdrawal in exchange for Hamas's disarmament, Netanyahu told an audience in May that he had ordered the Israel Defense Forces to seize 70% of Gaza, up from the 53% Israel controlled at the time of the ceasefire. Netanyahu's office did not respond to a request for comment on the matter. At a briefing at the United Nations General Assembly in New York last month, Nikolay Mladenov, the high representative of the Board of Peace that Trump created to lead the Gaza peace process, acknowledged that reconstruction efforts were hampered by political considerations in Israel. Quote, everything is a little bit more emotional, a little bit more politically sensitive, as the vote nears, Mladenov said. Many Israeli voters knew Gazans as a security threat, and a significant swath believe Gaza should be settled by Jewish Israelis, polls show. As the campaign season heated up, several political parties aligned with Netanyahu's right-wing bloc have touted plans for relocating Gazans en masse, effectively outflanking Netanyahu from the right, with what critics say are explicit calls for ethnic cleansing. Last month, Netanyahu's finance minister, Bezalel Smotrich, who heads the Religious Zionist Party, said in a TV interview that intentionally keeping Gaza in ruins would help achieve, quote, voluntary migration, end quote. Quote, the biggest key to migration is taking away their hope, Smotrich said of Palestinian locals in an interview with Israel's Channel 14. Quote, they think the day will come when they have reconstruction there and it will bloom, end quote. But if, quote, what remains is tiny, crowded, and ruined, everyone will realize there's nothing for them and will start looking for solutions on where to go, he said. On July 30th, the Board of Peace announced that Hamas had agreed to disarm in phase following months of grueling negotiations, in what Trump hailed as a, quote, monumental step toward lasting peace and security, in a post to social media. Under the 15-point roadmap the Board of Peace unveiled, the IDF would withdraw from every sector of Gaza in which Hamas has handed over weapons and relinquish power until Israeli forces had returned to the, quote, yellow line, where they were positioned when Trump's ceasefire was declared last year. An interim Palestinian government, the National Committee for the Administration of

0: Gaza would take over sector by sector and begin reconstruction. But on August 9th, Netanyahu rejected the roadmap, demanding that Hamas disarm all at once. Board of Peace officials said they have plans prepared for 66 shovel-ready projects in Gaza and at least $280 million to immediately spend on the most pressing needs, hundreds of thousands of temporary homes, debris removal, and hospital repairs. But the projects cannot begin because the Israeli government has not authorized international troops or newly trained Palestinian police to enter Gaza to begin decommissioning Hamas weapons, board officials say. 50 miles from Jerusalem in northern Gaza, the deadlock means punishing living conditions for Aya Abu Raya. The 37-year-old teacher lost her newly purchased home to Israeli strikes shortly after October 7th, so she bought a tent for $1,500 to live with her husband and three children, she said. She hasn't had electricity for 3 years and cooking gas for 3 weeks and prepares food distributed by aid agencies, cooking by fire and washing with Mediterranean salt water. In the summer, mosquitoes keep the family awake at night and buzzing flies cover the children's faces when they sleep by day. During the rainy season, water streams through a large tear in her roof, leaving pools of mud on the tent floor. She said she was desperate for a new tent before winter. I'm exhausted, she said. There were times when we started wishing for death just so we could rest. Dennis A. Ross, a former U.S. envoy to the Middle East who has served in Republican and Democratic administrations, said he feared Trump's Gaza peace process losing momentum and credibility. Quote, this roadmap was adopted July 30th, but what if we're still on hold after the October 27th election? There's a sell-by date on this milk carton, Ross said. Clearly, Netanyahu's base makes it impossible to do anything. Even after the election, if neither bloc wins enough parliamentary seats to form a government, Netanyahu could continue for at least several more months as a caretaker prime minister, with Gaza reconstruction still frozen, Ross said. Quote, he's not going to do anything unless Trump puts enormous pressure on him, said Ross, who has informally advised the U.S. government on Gaza post-war planning. Some U.S. officials cautioned that Israel's election could impact the U.S. push to implement the Gaza deal in unpredictable ways. If Netanyahu is ousted, a more malleable Israeli leader could become a partner for peace, said one U.S. official, adding that it is also possible that a newly elected leader would not feel bound by Netanyahu's promise to implement the deal. To minimize the chances of Gaza's reconstruction becoming a wedge issue in Israel's election, the Board of Peace spent several months this year briefing Israeli parties across the political spectrum. Board officials said most political parties did not voice strong objections to the plan in private, but after Hamas agreed to disarm in July and the Board of Peace's roadmap became a real possibility, several Israeli political leaders began to condemn it, the officials said. And this article continues for quite some more length, so I'll move on to the next article from the Washington Post. A Washington Post exclusive, Trump administration paving way for temporary sale of some unapproved peptides, by Rachel Rubin. The Trump administration is crafting plans that would allow the temporary sale of certain previously restricted peptides as federal health officials hammer out new regulations around the controversial products, according to two people familiar with the matter. Such a move would allow some compounding pharmacies to dispense certain peptides marketed as new medical treatments and wellness products, even as the claims for what they treat have not been fully safety tested. The plan has not yet been announced, and timing was unclear, meaning it could still change. Health Secretary Robert F. Kennedy Jr. has made no secret about his affinity for peptides, which have been booming in popularity. He's a self-professed, quote, big fan of the products and has said he wants to make them more broadly available. But Food and Drug Administration scientists and some medical experts have raised alarms about increasing access to certain peptides. That's because many of the product's claims haven't gone through the rigorous clinical trials that FDA-approved drugs undergo to assess safety and efficacy. Federal officials are seeking guardrails around the peptide policy, two people said. The Department of Health and Human Services did not comment. Peptides are short chains of amino acids and in some cases have turned into approved drugs to treat diabetes. GLP-1 medications are peptides. But untested and unapproved wellness peptides that influencers and others have claimed boost longevity or improve physical health have been proliferating in gray and black markets. The FDA has struggled to keep up with the proliferation of the products, as pharmacy, medical, and nursing boards lack the authority and resources to oversee the growing industry, a Washington Post investigation found. This includes schemes such as peptides being made with people's homes and labels claiming to come from manufacturing facilities that turn out to be empty office space, leaving consumers vulnerable to potentially tainted products. Scott Bruner, the chief executive of the Alliance for Pharmacy Compounding, said his trade group has been seeking for the FDA to use what's known as interim enforcement discretion, where the agency essentially acknowledges it will focus its enforcement resources on other matters, to pave the way to let state-licensed compounding pharmacies prepare the drugs for patients with a prescription. He said he's met twice with the FDA to lay out the approach his group would like to see federal regulators take, with certain conditions, including enhanced disclosures to patients, serious adverse event reporting, and data collection on peptide use. Quote, that's a much better approach than what we're seeing in the illicit markets, Bruner said. It was not immediately clear which peptides the administration is aiming to make temporarily available, but the FDA has been weighing whether to allow compounding pharmacies to produce 7 peptide treatments for conditions such as insomnia, obesity, and wound healing. In late June, FDA career scientists said there isn't enough evidence on the effectiveness and safety of the peptides to allow their production by compounding pharmacies, which make specialized versions of medications. But an FDA advisory committee, which included multiple people who promote peptides or work for companies that sell peptides, voted to recommend 6 of the peptides. The panel voted against loosening regulations on one peptide, imidatide, which was proposed to treat opioid withdrawal and insomnia. Agency officials had expressed potential conflict of interest concerns as the Department of Health and Human Services was assembling the panel. The concerns were around selecting those with ties to peptide businesses and clinics. The Post previously reported, FDA staff typically choose their own advisors. In a statement, an FDA spokesman previously defended the members, saying they underwent the same ethics and vetting process required of all FDA advisory committee members. It's not clear when formal rulemaking will be released. The FDA isn't required to take the panel's advice. During the sessions, the agency's scientists urged the panel to vote against the peptides because they haven't undergone robust clinical trials. Some medical experts said they would not support efforts to increase access to certain peptides. Quote, I think it just puts people at more risk, said Paul Knopfler, a professor at the University of California at Davis School of Medicine, who has been tracking unproven peptide use in parallel to marketing of stem cells by clinics. Alisa Bernstein, a former deputy director of the FDA's Drug Compliance Office, said she has some overall concerns due to the lack of safety and use data presented by the agency at the advisory panel meeting. Quote, but it seems inevitable that the floodgates will open, and having appropriate guardrails with the enforcement discretion could help identify safety concerns, she wrote in a message. As the debate over the wellness products wages on, the American Academy of Peptide Medicine sought polling on the issue this summer. It tapped a firm run by Trump's pollster, Tony Fabrizio, which has clout within the Republican Party and among Trump officials. A polling memo viewed by the Post said there's a, quote, political upside to boosting access to peptides to allow for access at, quote, regulated U.S. pharmacies. Quote, we would encourage the HHS to use temporary enforcement discretion to allow access to those as soon as possible to help eliminate the gray and black market that currently exists, said Lee Rosebush, the chairman of the American Academy of Peptide Medicine. Turning now to the next article from the Washington Post. The surprising new idea that is reshaping how we think about ADHD by Ariana Uha. Brandon Liu began thinking about the body's circadian machinery as a teenager when he was routinely unable to fall asleep until late, sometimes well past 2 a.m. The schedule made mornings miserable and school harder. But it also left him with a question. What happens when the body's sense of time falls out of sync with the world around it? 15 years later, Liu is exploring that question through one of psychiatry's most common disorders, attention deficit hyperactivity disorder, ADHD. Sleep problems have long been seen as a consequence of the condition, but now researchers are looking at the possibility that the relationship might run in reverse. The disruptions to circadian rhythms, the biological machinery governing when we sleep and wake, might be a cause. Quote, our society is not good at supporting good circadian health, said Liu, now a physician and fellow at Queen's University in Canada. Liu and his co-author, Nicholas Fabiano, a psychiatry resident and researcher at the University of Ottawa, recently laid out this theory in a perspective paper in Frontiers of Psychiatry, arguing that, quote, convergent lines of evidence, end quote, point to strong associations between people whose bodies' internal clocks shifted later than usual and ADHD. They called on clinicians to start routine screening for sleep circadian disturbances and recommend sleep tracking for people with ADHD as a potentially low-effort, low-cost, low-risk measure to help people with the condition. To understand their case, it helps to separate sleep from the circadian system that tells us when to sleep in the first place. Scientists once thought largely in terms of a master clock in the brain, synchronized to the 24-hour cycle of light and darkness. The reality is stranger. Nearly every organ and virtually every cell keeps time. Together, these clocks regulate not just sleep, but metabolism, hormones, body temperature, cognition, mood, and many other processes. Sleep is simply a part we notice, especially these days as it has become somewhat of a cultural obsession, tracked and scored by Apple Watches, Fitbits, and Oura Rings. Yet even as we try to perfect our nights, modern life with its glowing screens, jet lag, shift work, and erratic schedules has become a vast, uncontrolled experiment in disrupting the clocks beneath them. That will do it for today. This has been Nancy Grywe reading the Washington Post for this Thursday, October 8th. Thank you for listening.
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2: Welcome to the reading of the New York Times for Friday, October 9th, 2026. As a reminder, Radio Eye is a reading service intended for people who are blind or have other disabilities that makes it difficult to read printed material. Your reader for today is Blanca Michael Ward. We begin with Merriam-Webster's Word of the Day, inscrutable. Inscrutable, an adjective spelled I-N-S-C-R-U-T-A-B-L-E. What it means. Inscrutable means not readily investigated, interpreted, or understood. It often describes things that are mysterious or difficult to comprehend. Example, his professor wore an inscrutable expression throughout the oral exam. Merriam-Webster's Word of the Day, inscrutable. We continue with the New York Times bestsellers in combined print and ebook nonfiction. In first place, new this week, The Steps by Sylvester Stallone. The Hollywood icon describes the challenges he encountered during his childhood and the start of his career. In second place, 2 weeks on the list, Swan Song by Charles Spencer. The ninth Earl Spencer shares personal stories about his sister Diana from childhood through her untimely death. In third place, new this week, The American Way of Killing by Malcolm Gladwell. Gladwell examines why there are so many homicides in the United States and what stops us from fixing this issue. In fourth place, new this week, The Cauldron by Simon Sebag Montefiore. The author of The World explores the complex history, diversity, and interconnectedness of the Middle East. And in fifth place, new this week, What Could Possibly Go Right? By Danny Meyer. The restaurateur and entrepreneur shares stories of events that shaped the success of his business ventures. We continue with the New York Times bestsellers in combined print and ebook, Fishing. New this week, Threshing Day by Rebecca Yarros. 13 short stories set in the Empyrean world in which cadets compete to earn the bond of a dragon. In second place, new this week, The French Illusion by John Grisham. When a couple is kidnapped during a honeymoon trip in the French countryside, a young lawyer is used as part of a CIA operation. In third place, 103 Weeks on the List, Verity by Colleen Hoover. Loan Ashley is hired by the husband of an injured writer to complete her popular series and uncovers a horrifying truth, the basis of the movie. In fourth place, 44 Weeks on the List, Theo of Golden by Alan Levy. A man travels to a small southern town where he purchases pencil drawings of local residents and exchanges them for stories. And in fifth place, 22 Weeks on the List, The Calamity Club by Catherine Stockett. As things get tougher during the Depression, several women look for ways to improve their circumstances. We continue with today's headlines from the front page of the New York Times. Kennedy push studies harms from vaccines. Experts weary of intent for research plan. Houthis attacks on Saudi capital risk a wider war. Oil prices up sharply. Kingdom reels as deadly strikes on airports snarl flights. Newsom mulls saving all 563 on death row. Five women detail the scars of Hollywood smears, suits say small group fueled campaigns on social media. Politics in Mind, Estranged Wife Sticks by Paxton. She stacked ones and zeros that reached the moon. We begin with this story. Houthis attacks on Saudi airports prompt mass cancellations. The story was written by Vivian Nerim and Ismail Nar. Explosions rattled the Saudi capital, Riyadh, on Thursday as the Iran-backed Houthi militia in Yemen claimed to have attacked the city's international airport for the second time this week. The kingdom has been left reeling, with the Saudi authorities saying on Wednesday that Houthi strikes on airports in Riyadh and Abha, a city in the south of the country, had killed three people and injured dozens more. The attacks are the deadliest on Saudi Arabia since the war with the Houthis reignited in recent weeks and threatened to widen a conflict that has entangled multiple countries and strained energy markets. Oil prices rose sharply on Thursday, with Brent crude, the global benchmark, up more than 5%. The instability snarled air traffic, with around 1 in 4 departures from Saudi airports and dozens of inbound flights canceled, according to data from the aviation analytics firm Cirium. The Lufthansa Group suspended flights to Riyadh, up to October 16th, the company said, and Air India's flights to the Saudi capital were also paused, according to the Indian embassy there. The Saudi authorities said on Thursday that they had intercepted two ballistic missiles targeting Riyadh and that fragments of munitions had fallen onto a children's nursery and a medical clinic. It was unclear if there were any casualties. A Houthi military spokesman, Yahya Sari, said in statements Thursday that the militia had targeted Riyadh's international airport, another airport in Najran, and a Saudi airbase near Khamis Mushait in the country's south. He said the missile attacks had struck a target at the Riyadh airport and disrupted air traffic without elaborating. The Saudi authorities did not respond to questions on the Houthis' claims. The New York Times has verified two videos circulating on social media that showed a thick plume of black smoke billowing over Riyadh's airport, which has announced dozens of flight cancellations. The targeting of Riyadh has raised pressure on Crown Prince Mohammed bin Salman, the kingdom's de facto leader, to resolve the escalating conflict as the fighting threatens his plans to turn the country into a business and tourism hub. Riyadh is said to host several international events in the coming weeks, including an annual investment summit hosted by Prince Mohammed that is typically attended by world leaders, billionaires, and top global executives. Saudi Arabia announced a new bombing campaign in Yemen this week against the Houthis, who have vowed to fight back by hitting airports and energy infrastructure. Prince Mohammed has also sought to secure greater military support from allies, including the United States, which is providing significant assistance to the kingdom's bombing campaign. The fighting could entangle more parties after Pakistan and Turkey this week activated a defense pact to provide military support to Saudi Arabia. A senior Pakistani military official who spoke on the condition of anonymity to discuss operational matters, said on Wednesday that Pakistani fighter jets were being used in strikes against the Houthis. It was unclear if foreign military intervention would temper attacks by the Houthis, who have survived years of bombing campaigns and have calculated that they can inflict greater pain on Saudi Arabia than the kingdom can on them. A Times reporter in Riyadh heard several blasts in quick succession on Thursday morning. Two residents who spoke on condition of anonymity said workers at an office tower in the city had been told to evacuate. In recent days, the Saudi authorities have told residents not to share information related to missile and drone attacks, warning them of legal consequences. The Houthis say that their attacks in Saudi Arabia are retaliation for attacks in Yemen. The conflict in Yemen is being fought on multiple fronts. The internationally recognized government of Yemen, backed by Saudi warplanes, began a counteroffensive this week to retake strategically important territory along the Red Sea from the Houthis. The militia seized parts of the coast last month in a move that gave it greater control over the Bab al-Mandab Strait, a critical global trade route. The Houthis say they have made gains in the inland city of Taiz, a government stronghold. A Yemeni government army officer in Taiz said that Houthi forces had effectively encircled the city and that residents were running out of gas and food supplies. He spoke on condition of anonymity as he was not authorized to speak to the media. A spokesman for the Saudi-led military coalition, Major General Turki al-Maliki, said overnight that it had attacked dozens of Houthi military sites, including missile storage facilities and command centers, in retaliation for the airport strikes on Wednesday. the Houthis did not respond to that claim. The latest round of fighting has plunged Saudi Arabia and the Houthis back into open conflict, and nearly 200,000 Yemenis have been displaced since September, when the fighting intensified, according to the United Nations. In 2015, Saudi Arabia led a disastrous campaign against the Houthis in a bid to restore Yemen's government, which had been driven out of the capital, Sana'a, by the militia. The war led to hundreds of thousands of deaths and created one of the world's worst humanitarian crises until the two sides agreed to a tenuous truce in 2022. Senator Chris Murphy, Democrat of Connecticut, who met with Prince Mohammed on Monday in Riyadh and publicly opposed the kingdom's last campaign in Yemen, said that it was unclear what the kingdom's long-term objectives are in its renewed military campaign. They want to win back the territory that they've lost, and I think the open question is whether they have clear goals beyond that, Mr. Murphy told reporters. I think history tells us that this military conflict, whoever starts it, is a disaster for the people of Yemen, for the region, and for the United States. Analysts said the attacks on Riyadh in recent days would make it more likely that the Saudi government would intensify its bombing campaign in Yemen. The latest attack just gives them more international support for any military operation they would do against the Houthis, said Faraya al-Muslimi, a Yemen specialist at Chatham House, a London-based research group. President Trump has rebuffed Saudi government requests to direct American airstrikes, but more than 200 U.S. intelligence and military analysts are assisting the Saudi government in command centers inside the kingdom, helping to analyze and select targets in support of its Yemeni allies, according to one current and one former U.S. official who spoke on the condition of anonymity to discuss operational matters. The United States is also providing aerial refueling for Saudi warplanes, conducting defensive air patrols, they added. Last month, Britain also promised to offer limited aerial refueling to Saudi warplanes for defensive purposes. It is unclear if that will extend to the new campaign. France said last month that it would send troops and other military assets to protect Saudi energy infrastructure on the Red Sea. We continue with this story. Kennedy plans federal vaccine injury initiative, drawing weary eye from experts. This was written by Cheryl Gay Stolberg. Health Secretary Robert F. Kennedy Jr., who has long questioned the safety of vaccines, is planning a broad federal effort to address vaccine injuries, including a new research clinic at the National Institutes of Health and a new billing code to reimburse doctors for filing reports of serious vaccine side effects, according to multiple people familiar with the initiative. Mr. Kennedy talked about the initiative when he and other top health officials made an unannounced visit to the NIH in Bethesda, Maryland, earlier this week. His first trip there as secretary to meet with patients who believe they have been injured by vaccines, according to the people who insisted on anonymity because they were not authorized to discuss it. Officials at the Department of Health and Human Services did not respond to requests for comment about the initiative. A spokesman for Dr. J. Bhattacharya, the NIH director, declined comment. Some details of the initiative were earlier reported by Bloomberg. Mr. Kennedy's efforts to focus government resources on vaccine injuries comes as vaccine-preventable diseases, including measles, are rising in the United States because of the falling vaccination rates. Like all drugs, vaccines cause side effects, but public health experts say the benefits far outweigh the risks for most people. The World Health Organization estimated in 2024 that global immunization efforts have saved 154 million lives over the past half century. Vaccines have wiped out smallpox and mostly relegated polio to the history books. Although injuries are rare, vaccine experts generally support close monitoring and continued study of side effects. Many are wary of Mr. Kennedy's motivations, however, and they say that until more details of the initiative are known, it is impossible to say whether or not it will be a legitimate exercise in science. The NIH described the new effort in two little-notice documents posted on its website in June. The so-called highlighted topics notices alerted prospective investigators that the health department, in collaboration with NIH, will investigate vaccine injuries with improved data collection and analysis, including through a new vaccine injury research program at the NIH Clinical Center that may expand to centers around the country. Mr. Kennedy has made vaccine safety a cornerstone of his tenure as health secretary, despite decades of research showing serious vaccine side effects are rare. Much of his work has focused on a purported link between vaccines and autism, though numerous studies have failed to show such a link. The Trump administration has poured millions into autism research, including funding studies that independent researchers have praised as legitimate academic science. Mr. Kennedy has long argued that chemicals in vaccines, including mercury and aluminum salts, are dangerous. Experts say there is no evidence that either are harmful. He has also suggested, without evidence, that vaccines are linked to chronic disease and has complained that there are no long-term studies about the effects of vaccination. One of the NIH highlighted topics announcements calls for large-scale evaluations of vaccines and their relationships with both positive and negative long-term health outcomes across the lifespan. Last month, officials at the National Institute for Environmental Health Sciences proposed to fund a broad-based initiative to examine chemical exposures in the environment and describe the plan to a meeting of outside advisors. The proposal does not explicitly state that the research will relate to vaccines, but one of its goals is advancing understanding of aluminum, including aluminum-containing compounds encountered through environmental consumer product, occupational, and medically relevant exposures. And one person familiar with the work said that vaccine research could be a part of it. Vaccine experts are skeptical of Mr. Kennedy's focus on well-studied topics like autism and metals, but they also see the need for additional vaccine safety research. I do think that we need to take these adverse events more seriously, and I think we need to build that into how we fund scientific research in the future, said Dr. Helen Chu, who was a member of an outside panel of experts that advised the Centers for Disease Control and Prevention on vaccines until last spring, when Mr. Kennedy fired everyone on the committee. We need to think about if there are serious adverse events that are occurring from certain vaccines. How do we make sure that these are studied appropriately so that we understand what leads to them, so that we can design safer vaccines in the future, she said. Dr. Daniel Salmon, who leads the Institute for Vaccine Safety at the Johns Hopkins Bloomberg School of Public Health, agreed. More research in vaccine safety would be very helpful, he said, adding, it needs to be rigorous science. Patients who suffer vaccine injuries often say they feel dismissed by the medical establishment and have been pleading for the government to do more. One of the patients who met with Mr. Kennedy at the NIH was Brian Dressen, who participated in a clinical trial of a COVID-19 vaccine made by AstraZeneca, which was withdrawn from the market in 2024 after concerns about a link between the shot and an extremely rare but serious blood clotting disorder lowered demand. Mr. Dressen, a former preschool teacher from Utah, declined to talk about the meeting with Mr. Kennedy, but she described the experience in an interview with the New York Times. Within an hour of receiving the vaccine in November 2020, she said her limbs began tingling. Her symptoms, including pain, worsened over the following weeks and months. She had to use a wheelchair for a time and lost 40 pounds. In January 2021, she reached out to experts at the NIH Clinical Center, a hospital devoted entirely to clinical research. Doctors there diagnosed her with post-vaccine neuropathy, she said. She has sued AstraZeneca. The case is still pending. A company spokesman declined to comment on the litigation. Ms. Dressen later returned to advocacy and founded React 19 to support research into COVID vaccine side effects and long-term symptoms from COVID. She says she is not political. This is the first time there's been anything even remotely official, she said. Mr. Kennedy's vaccine agenda has been extremely controversial and polarizing. The White House instructed him for a time not to talk about the issue for fear it would harm Republicans' chances in the midterm elections next month. In February, he began emphasizing his Eat Real Food agenda and pivoted away from vaccines. It is not clear why his visit to the NIH was a secret. He was accompanied on Monday by Dr. Mehmet Oz, who runs the Centers for Medicare and Medicaid Services, Dr. Erica Schwartz, the new head of the CDC, and Kyle Diamantis, the acting commissioner of the Food and Drug Administration. The entire Bethesda campus was encouraged to work from home. An email warned of increased traffic and security without saying why. We continue with this story. Newsom mulls sparing lives of all 563 prisoners on death row in California. This was written by Laurel Rosenhall. Governor Gavin Newsom, a possible presidential candidate, is seriously considering whether to spare the lives of all 563 prisoners on death row in California as one of his final acts in office, according to two people familiar with his thinking. Mr. Newsom ramped up conversations with top advisors last week after a botched execution in Tennessee, though he had been deliberating the move for several months. He discussed his options in a flurry of phone calls, meetings, and Zoom conversations, according to people familiar with the talks who spoke anonymously because they were not authorized to disclose private deliberations. California has not executed a prisoner in 20 years, and the leading candidate to succeed Mr. Newsom has committed to maintaining a moratorium on capital punishment. A mass commutation, however, would reduce all current death sentences to life in prison without parole, regardless of who runs the state in the future. The governor, a Democrat, has received conflicting advice from his closest advisors, the people said. Some have urged him to take a bold step that reflects his moral opposition to capital punishment before he leaves office in January. Others have warned that he could face political attacks if he were to show mercy to convicted killers. I'm getting all those people in my ear. Don't do it. Don't do it. Mr. Newsom said on a recent episode of his podcast, in which he nodded to the possibility, politics, that's the best they can do. While other governors have ended death sentences en masse before, the move Mr. Newsom is considering would be the largest clearing of a death row in modern American history. In 2003, Governor George Ryan of Illinois, a Republican, commuted death sentences for 167 inmates right before he left office. California's prisoners comprise roughly one-fourth of people facing capital punishment nationwide, according to the Death Penalty Information Center. California's death row includes notorious killers such as Richard Allen Davis, who murdered Polly Kloss, a 12-year-old, after kidnapping her from her home in 1993. It also includes Carrie Stainer, who killed four women near Yosemite in 1999, and the 1980s serial killer Charles Negg. California has not executed anyone since January 2006, when Arnold Schwarzenegger, a Republican, was governor. Weeks later, a federal judge blocked executions in the state when another prisoner was scheduled to be killed and the California death penalty was tied up in courts for years. In 2019, Mr. Newsom placed a moratorium on executions in the state. The favorite to succeed him as governor, Javier Becerra, a fellow Democrat, has said he would keep the moratorium in place if elected. Mr. Newsom's moratorium barred executions during his tenure, but did not reduce sentences for prisoners on death row or stop prosecutors from seeking death sentences. The governor has faced continuous pressure from death penalty opponents to do something more durable. Mr. Newsom's office said he has not made any decisions about death penalty commutations. Under California law, a governor can unilaterally grant clemency to a prisoner with a single conviction, but the state Supreme Court must approve a clemency request for inmates with multiple felony convictions. If Mr. Newsom decided to commute sentences for everyone on death row, more than half of the cases would have to be reviewed by the court. Matt Bennett, a moderate Democratic strategist who worked on Bill Clinton's presidential campaigns, said Mr. Newsom would complicate a run for president by ordering a mass commutation. He is the governor of a very blue, very liberal state, and he has done a bunch of things that wouldn't happen in swing states, Mr. Bennett said. Adding to the list is probably not something he should be doing. The death penalty is still supported in many parts of the country, Mr. Bennett said, and Mr. Newsom would invite attacks that he is too liberal. Still, public support for capital punishment has been on the decline nationwide for decades. A Gallup poll last year showed that 52% of Americans supported the death penalty as a punishment for murder, down from 80% in 1994. Those urging Mr. Newsom to grant clemency have argued that it's the right thing to do and that it could have a political upside. It may appeal to liberal Democrats in a presidential primary, and some proponents say that a moral act could demonstrate authenticity. What the voters are looking for now are leaders who are genuine, who act based on their values, and who don't act like typical politicians, said Natasha Minsker, a California lawyer who has led efforts to end capital punishment for more than two decades. He's been absolutely clear that he is opposed to the death penalty, and acting based on that value, I think, shows that he means what he says and he follows through on his convictions. Mr. Newsom recorded a lengthy conversation last month in Alabama with Brian Stevenson, a leading attorney in the movement to end the death penalty, for an episode of the podcast, This is Gavin Newsom. In brief flashes, Mr. Newsom seemed to weigh his internal debate aloud without disclosing many details. Do I commute the largest death row in the Western Hemisphere? Mr. Newsom asked at one point. I think you do, Mr. Stevenson said, and I think it becomes a really pivotal moment in this country. Later, Mr. Newsom asked, what do I say to the victims? California voters rejected measures to abolish capital punishment in 2012 and 2016, and Mr. Newsom faced criticism for going against their will when he imposed his moratorium in 2019. Back then, he said his perspective had been shaped by a conversation with Mr. Stevenson. It struck a chord, Mr. Newsom said in 2019. Do we have the right to kill? That is a deep and existential question. I don't believe we do. He later pushed ahead by dismantling the execution chamber at San Quentin, relocating many death row inmates to other prisons, and starting new programs to emphasize rehabilitation. Topo Padilla, president of Crime Victims United, opposed Mr. Newsom's decision in 2019 to halt executions and said he was concerned that converting death sentences to life in prison would create more pain for people whose loved ones have been murdered. To have this governor turn around and overturn a judge or a jury who handed down the death penalty is disgusting, he said. Mr. Newsom's current deliberations appear to resemble the same pondering he did in the weeks before he imposed the 2019 moratorium. His legislative secretary at the time, Anthony Williams, said in a recent interview that the governor had gathered his top aides for advice and to listen to diverging opinions. There was not universal agreement about it, Mr. Williams said, and he was as incisive and challenging to one side as he was to the other. Throughout his political career, Mr. Newsom, who is Catholic, has described the death penalty as a moral abomination rife with racial bias. In 2024, Pope Francis praised Mr. Newsom when the governor visited the Vatican, according to Jason Elliott, who was a top aide to the governor at the time. Mr. Newsom approached the Pope after waiting in a line of dignitaries, and as he stepped forward, the Pope smiled and flashed him a thumbs up. Afterward, Mr. Elliott recalled, Mr. Newsom told his aides that Pope Francis knew about his moratorium on capital punishment in California and had greeted him as death penalty man. I could see that clearly moved him, Mr. Elliott said. We continue with this story. How to destroy a reputation in Hollywood as told in five women's lawsuits. This was written by Deborah Kamen. In recent years, at least five women have filed lawsuits describing malicious public relations campaigns intended to destroy their reputations. While the lawsuits differ, they all claim the smear campaigns were carried out through anonymous websites, fabricated social media posts, or promotion of unflattering articles and posts on the internet. They describe a new lane in the field of crisis management where public relations, legal services, and the dark web converge. The highest profile lawsuit came from the actress Blake Lively, who said a campaign was waged against her in 2024 in retaliation for accusing the actor Justin Baldoni of sexual harassment. Mr. Baldoni denied the claims and filed a countersuit, which was dismissed. Miss Lively settled earlier this year with no payout of damages, but Mr. Baldoni was required to pay her more than $400,000 in attorney's fees. In her lawsuit, Miss Lively described a coordinated social media campaign orchestrated by three business people, a Los Angeles lawyer, a New York publicist, and a Texas digital strategist. Hollywood A-listers, business partners, and private individuals seeking to control reputational fallout, often tangled up in lawsuits, divorces, and image maintenance, hired these professionals. These women became the subject of websites and posts with fabricated, disparaging narratives after their adversaries connected with at least one of the three. For example, when a dispute erupted between Rebel Wilson and Amanda Ghost on the set of the movie The Deb, Miss Wilson hired Brian Friedman and Melissa Nathan, a lawsuit claims. Miss Nathan's firm worked with Jed Wallace to help create a smear site against Miss Ghost. Text messages show that Mr. Friedman coordinated with Miss Nathan. In Miss Wilson's case, Mr. Friedman included the website targeting Miss Ghost as evidence in a legal complaint. Text messages and legal depositions filed as part of lawsuits support the allegations that all three individuals were working together. To examine the allegations, the New York Times interviewed more than 60 people, reviewed court documents and chat transcripts, and analyzed hundreds of anonymous websites and fabricated social media profiles. A pattern emerged. The campaigns were launched within months of each other and were designed to be untraceable, but digital breadcrumbs remained. The same language echoed across multiple websites, and invisible links drove traffic back and forth among them. Text messages and legal depositions filed as part of lawsuits support the allegations that all three individuals were working together. The lawyer, Brian Friedman, the publicist, Melissa Nathan, and the digital strategist, Jed Wallace, have dismissed the allegations as defamation and harassment, and in several cases have countersued to clear their names. The Times sent detailed requests for comment to Ms. Nathan, Mr. Wallace, and Mr. Friedman. Allegations are not facts, and these allegations are neither truthful nor accurate, Mr. Friedman wrote in an emailed response. Just like the Blake Lively matter, anyone asserting this nonsense will end up with nothing. Ms. Nathan and Mr. Wallace did not respond. The women who have sued describe the shaming campaigns as an internet wrecking ball forever changing how the public views them. I don't know who to trust anymore, said Paige Jimenez, a model and chef who was targeted by a campaign in October 2024 and filed a lawsuit in Los Angeles Superior Court on Monday evening. It's a really lonely life. The pit bull, the PR agent, and the hired gun. The three people at the center of the allegations have very different public profiles and business approaches. Mr. Friedman, the lawyer, is a household name in celebrity circles and has a packed roster of high-profile clients. Ms. Nathan, an expert in crisis communications with well-known clients of her own, has spent years cultivating close relationships with journalists. Mr. Wallace, who runs a company based outside Austin, Texas, that describes itself as a crisis public relations firm, keeps a low profile and rarely speaks to the media. His most revealing public disclosures about himself have appeared on LinkedIn, where he once described himself as a hired gun. The lawsuits, as well as text and email messages obtained in discovery, suggest that Mr. Friedman, Ms. Nathan, and Mr. Wallace began working together as early as 2023. All three began receiving attention when the Times reported in 2024 that Ms. Lively was suing Mr. Baldoni, his studio, and his public relations team in their dispute over her allegations of sexual harassment and retaliation. Ms. Lively's complaint highlights a text message noting that Ms. Nathan, Mr. Friedman, and Mr. Wallace knew each other before she filed her lawsuit, and that Mr. Wallace and Mr. Friedman are very close. Tag, Melissa Nathan's public relations group, and Mr. Wallace are both defendants in her suit against Mr. Baldoni. Mr. Friedman, who is not named as a defendant, is Mr. Baldoni's lawyer. Her claims of sexual harassment were dismissed on a legal technicality. She was an independent contractor, not a full-time employee, on the set of the film, meaning federal employment anti-discrimination laws could not be applied. But in April, a judge in New York federal court allowed three claims, including two centered on the allegation of a smear campaign.

0: This service is intended solely for individuals who cannot read conventional print due to a disability. Ineligible listeners risk infringing on copyright laws, and KPBS Radio Reading Service is not responsible for any violations that may occur. Our service may not be redistributed without our written consent. If you agree to these conditions, please continue listening.
1: Meg and its staff were asked by Dwayne Johnson, known as The Rock, to create a website about his former publicist, Stephanie Jones. It described Ms. Jones as someone who leaked her clients' secrets and mistreated her employees, the deposition said. Ms. Case also said she wrote the text for a website that disparaged women who had accused three brothers, Tal, Alan, and Oren Alexander, of sexually assaulting them. The brothers, well known in wealthy party circles in New York and Miami, were convicted of sex trafficking earlier this year. Mr. Johnson, in a statement from a representative, denied he had ever ordered a website against Ms. Jones or hired Tag, calling the allegations categorically false, and added that he would never commission any company to disparage Stephanie Jones or anyone else. Jim Case, who is Katie Case's father and her lawyer, said in a statement that Ms. Case did not know what she was being asked to write may have been false. When she asked to do work she felt at odds with, he added, she left Tag. Lawyers for the Alexander brothers declined to comment. Judah Engelmeyer, their press representative, said in an email that the Alexanders do not control or operate anonymous third-party websites and declined to comment further. Ms. Lively's legal efforts helped the other women who sued realize their campaigns were connected, they all told the Times. Alexa Nicholas exposed. Alexa Nicholas, 34, is a former child actress who starred in Nickelodeon's Zoey 101 in her early teens. She is now an activist against sexual violence who has staged public protests against sexual assault, including at a concert by the DJ and producer Diplo over sexual misconduct claims, which he has denied. She appeared in the documentary Quiet on Set about the abuse child actors faced at Nickelodeon in the 1990s. In 2021, she was in the throes of a lawsuit against her ex-husband, the Canadian indie musician Michael Milosh, whom she accused of sexual battery and abuse after they split. Mr. Milosh was represented by Mr. Friedman. She said she found news clippings that showed that Mr. Friedman had been accused of participating in the gang rape of a 17-year-old at the University of California, Berkeley, in 1985. The teenager sued Mr. Friedman and two of his fraternity brothers. Mr. Friedman paid her a $40,000 settlement, according to the November 8, 1991 case file in California's Alameda Superior Court. Mr. Friedman denied the allegations and was never criminally charged in the matter. Ms. Nicholas organized a protest against Mr. Friedman outside his office in Los Angeles to bring attention to the assault allegations. Her protest prompted an article in Business Insider publicizing Mr. Friedman's history of paying a settlement to a woman who accused him of gang rape. She filed a defamation suit earlier this year in Los Angeles, accusing Mr. Friedman, Ms. Nathan, and Mr. Wallace of spreading a retaliatory digital campaign about her filled with damaging lies. In her lawsuit, Ms. Nicholas says, the site appeared to be retaliation for her protest. 1 week after the Business Insider article in late November 2022, a website describing Ms. Nicholas as a sinister and criminal force was published. Alexa Nicholas has threatened to leak and outright manufacture claims of sexual assault against people, execs, and executives since the Nickelodeon days, the website.

regret. Revenge and control are what drives her. The timing of this website is no coincidence, she wrote in her complaint. At this point, defendant Friedman knew Miss Nicholas was exposing his past allegations of gang rape, and the website explicitly sought to discredit her. The website was then amplified by at least 16 social media profiles and more than 70 Wikipedia posts with similar language, a strategy that all women who have sued say manipulates internet search results to give more credence to lies and smears. The campaign planted all these seeds of doubt within my community. It was designed to harm me, Miss Nicholas said. It's psychological torment. In August, a judge rejected Mr. Friedman's bid to dismiss her case. Her suit is now moving to discovery. Miss Nicholas, who has two young children, said the website and its allegations made her entire family unsafe. It creeps up around you, she said. The target is first and foremost psychological impact on the victim, but then other people start to feel at risk too, and they are people that you love, and you don't ever want them to feel unsafe. Invisible signals. Anya Fernald, a sustainable food expert and former Iron Chef judge, founded a high-end organic meat company, Belcampo. In 2021, it was revealed that Belcampo had been passing off factory-farmed meat as sustainable and organic. Ms. Fernald, who was no longer chief executive at Belcampo during the scandal, contends she was made a scapegoat in the fallout. She hired Mr. Friedman to defend her and, with his help, received a multi-million dollar settlement. By 2024, she thought she had put the experience behind her. She was also moving on from another difficult experience in her life, a long-term relationship with Andrew Huberman, a pop culture neuroscientist. Mr. Friedman was also Mr. Huberman's lawyer. Ms. Fernald introduced them before the couple split. In March 2024, months after the couple broke up, Ms. Fernald spoke under a pseudonym to New York Magazine about her relationship with Mr. Huberman, accusing him of infidelity and verbal abuse. Within days, she was outed online as the source of the allegations. An anonymous website and a fake ex profile appeared online, making unfounded allegations about her role at the company and in the fallout. The post painted her as a fraudster who had driven the company into the ground. She had no idea where the site had come from, but then she received a call from a lawyer for Miss Nicholas who had reviewed a digital forensics report detailed in Mr. Nicholas's lawsuit. Sites about Miss Nicholas had backlinks, invisible signals that drive internet traffic, to YouTube videos about the Belcampo scandal. Miss Nicholas' suit also alleges common authorship on Wikipedia pages, smearing both women. Other websites verified by the Times had backlinks to both Ms. Fernald and four more people interviewed for this story who said they were targeted by campaigns. Ms. Fernald said she still isn't completely clear about who created the sites targeting her and is not among the women who have filed a lawsuit. But either way, she said, she doesn't regret speaking publicly about Mr. Huberman and added, I knew he was going to counterattack in some way. Mr. Huberman did not respond to a request for comment. The Ketamine Queen. Paige Jimenez, 28, got her start as a teenage model and became a culinary influencer after appearing on MasterChef at 18. On October 17, 2024, she was living in Los Angeles and newly in love. She was waiting for her boyfriend to pick her up for dinner. They were planning to go to the Georgian Room in Santa Monica
where she loved to order the dry-aged steak, mashed potatoes, and cream spinach. She and her boyfriend had grown up together on the same island in Hawaii. "But my family was from the poor side," she said in an interview. The couple had recently reconnected in Los Angeles and had only been dating a few months, but we were inseparable, she said. We were so deeply in love. A number she didn't recognize flashed on her phone. The man on the other end of the call identified himself as Brian Friedman, her lawsuit states, and told her he had been hired by her boyfriend's wealthy parents. Her romantic relationship was over, Miss Jimenez recalled him telling her. A few hours later, the man who identified himself as Mr. Friedman sent her a text message that included a link to a website entitled Paige Jimenez, the Real Ketamine Queen, the lawsuit states. The Times reviewed the text message. The site posted her full home address and described her as a ketamine dealer who was wanted for questioning in the death of the actor Matthew Perry, a completely fabricated allegation, according to her lawsuit, as well as crimes in several cities. She will be behind bars very soon, it said. It was filled with other unfounded accusations. She was a prostitute and gold digger, it said, but also resurfaced several true points from Miss Jimenez's past that she had worked hard to overcome, most notably that she had briefly made adult content for OnlyFans in her early 20s. Miss Jimenez said the website, which had suddenly become the top Google result for her name, pushed her into a depression. She was forced to seek inpatient psychiatric treatment, and she and her boyfriend eventually broke up for good. "There are some weeks where I just don't want to get out of bed," Miss Jimenez said in a recent interview. Her lawsuit filed Monday in Los Angeles Superior Court against Mr. Friedman, Mr. Wallace, Ms. Nathan, and their companies accuses all three of intentional infliction of emotional distress. An actual prostitute. Jessica Cerfetti, an actress and model who has appeared on America's Next Top Model, was engaged to Leonardo Maria del Vecchio, heir to the $47 billion Luxottica fortune, when she went on Instagram Live in July 2024 and claimed he had hit her and made her head bleed. There is no blood visible in the video, but Ms. Cerfetti appears visibly distraught. She recanted the allegation a few days later after several face-to-face meetings with both Dr. Del Vecchio and his lawyer, but only did so because she was pressured, she told the Times. She maintains that her fiancé did in fact hit her. Shortly after Ms. Cerfetti's accusation, websites and social media profiles describing her as an actual prostitute who resorts to lies to endanger the people who love her appeared on the internet. In September, Brad Beckworth and Christina Yarnell, two lawyers working with Miss Jones, the publicist, filed a lawsuit on her behalf against Miss Case, the former vice president at TAG. The Times obtained several profanity-laced audio recordings related to that case. Mr. Wallace sent them in the summer of 2024 to Mr. Del Vecchio and TAG employees. Mr. Wallace references the work of Ms. Nathan as he explains how he will bolster the popularity of fake websites targeting Ms. Cerfetti. Hundreds and hundreds of links go up every single day to get this to track and to tell the algorithm this has credibility, he said in one, referring to the allegations posted about her. In another note, he said the process was not just about creating a fake storyline, but making sure people viewed her as a hooker, liar, and a prostitute. In a third note, he says, people are already starting to pound on her as being a lunatic. On Reddit,
the giant online social media forum, which is exactly what we wanted. Mr. Del Vecchio and his representatives did not respond to requests for comment. Con artist Amanda Ghost, a Grammy-nominated songwriter, was one of the producers of The Deb, the directorial debut of the actress Rebel Wilson. Text messages and emails unearthed by her lawyers offer up the most visible paper trail yet of how the various campaigns are connected and have played out. The first public signs of conflict between Miss Wilson and Miss Ghost appeared in July 2024, when Miss Wilson told her nearly 11 million followers on Instagram that Miss Ghost and other producers had embezzled the movie's funds and tried to block its debut at the Toronto International Film Festival. Miss Ghost sued, accusing Miss Wilson of defaming her because she had wanted both screenwriting and songwriting credits on the film, which Miss Ghost had claimed belonged to other artists. Text messages and emails first reported by The Times and included in Miss Ghost's lawsuit show Miss Nathan, who was a publicist for Miss Wilson, then walking her through how a disparaging website would unfold and how much it would cost. This concludes the reading of the New York Times for today. Your reader has been Blanca Michael Ward. If you have any questions, comments, or suggestions concerning this program, please feel free to call us at 859-422-6390. Thank you for listening, and now please stay tuned for continued programming on Radio I.

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0: 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My name is Alan Lai, and I will be reading from the Sporting News here on Sight into Sound Radio. Our first story of today, written by Daniel Chafkin, titled Drew Brees Career Completion Percentage: How the NFL's Most Accurate Quarterback of All Time Stands Apart in the Hall of Fame. The moment Drew Brees retired from the NFL after the 2020 season, it was only a matter of time before he became a Hall of Famer. Brees led the New Orleans Saints to their first Super Bowl victory and led the league in passing many times, producing dynamic numbers at the height of the passing revolution. Along with quarterbacks like Tom Brady, Peyton Manning, and Aaron Rodgers, Brees elevated quarterback play to a new height. For Brees specifically, though, the Saints quarterback was especially known for his accuracy. Brees led the league in completion percentage 6 times in his career and broke records for how accurate he was as a quarterback. Here's a breakdown of how Brees' accuracy helped him build a Hall of Fame career. Drew Brees finished his career with a completion percentage of 67.7% over 20 seasons. He is first among all retired quarterbacks, as players like Chad Pennington, Matt Ryan, Kurt Warner, Peyton Manning, and Tony Romo are right behind him. As quarterbacks have become more accurate, active quarterbacks are hovering around Brees' number. Of the top 12 players on the all-time completion percentage list, 11 are currently active, leaving just Brees as the only retired player. Following the 2025 season, Joe Burrow and Tua Tagovailoa are the only players in the NFL with career completion percentages above Brees' number. Number 1 is Brees at 74.4%. Number 2 is Brees at 74.3%. Number 3 is Tagovailoa at 72.9%. Number 4 is Jared Goff at 72.4%. And tied for 5th is Drew Brees at 72% and Drake May at 72%. Drew Brees set the record for best single-season completion percentage a few times in his career. First, in 2009, Brees tied the record originally set by Ken Anderson in 1982 with a completion percentage of 70.6%. Then, Brees upped his game by breaking the record in both 2011 and 2017 with completion percentages of 71.2% and 72.0%. Finally, in 2018, Brees set the completion percentage record for the third and final time when he produced a 74.4% completion percentage season. While he and others have approached that record in recent years, Brees still holds firm atop the all-time leaderboard. His stats: played for 20 years, 287 games, 67.7% completion, 80,358 passing yards, 571 touchdowns, 243 interceptions, and a passer rating of 98.7. Brees ended his career as one of the best quarterbacks ever, as his completion percentage is the best among retired players. He is also second to just Tom Brady all time in both passing yards and passing touchdowns, as he is one of just 2 players ever to cross the 80,000-yard mark. In his 20-year career, Brees led the league in passing yards 7 times, completion percentage 6 times, and passing touchdowns 4 times. He also threw 20 interceptions in a season just once. The next article is by Dan Tracy. 5 stats that prove why Larry Fitzgerald is a Hall of Fame wide receiver despite not winning a Super Bowl. Former Arizona Cardinals wide receiver Larry Fitzgerald never quite received the proper send-off at the end of his 17-year NFL career. Not only did Fitzgerald never formally announce his retirement, but he finished his career in empty stadiums in 2020 as the Cardinals teetered to an 8-8 finish. The send-off Fitzgerald deserved is coming. The Cardinals great is eligible for induction into the Pro Football Hall of Fame and stands a strong chance of receiving his ticket to Canton in his first year on the ballot. Here's a look at the stats that will make Fitzgerald a Hall of Famer despite never winning a Super Bowl. 17,492 receiving yards, second all time. Sometimes the best way to define a player's career is the simplest. He did his job, did it well, and did it consistently. Fitzgerald had more receiving yards in his career than any player in NFL history not named Jerry Rice, finishing his 17-year run with 17,492 yards. More than 5 years after his final game, Fitzgerald remains second all-time. Longevity, of course, played a role in Fitzgerald's remarkable career marks. That shouldn't be a knock on him. Not many wide receivers get to play 17 seasons, and plenty of players during his era had more dominant stretches than the best stretch of Fitzgerald's career. Nevertheless, Fitzgerald outlasted just about all of them and continued to serve as a reliable target for the many quarterbacks he played with in Arizona. Whether you want to call him a compiler or not, 17,492 yards is enough for Canton. Fitzgerald never won a Super Bowl, but his playoff run in 2008 was so dominant that his lack of a championship ring should be effectively meaningless. Fitzgerald totaled 546 yards and 7 touchdowns in 4 playoff games that season, hauling in more than 70% of his targets from Kurt Warner and averaging 136.5 yards per game. Even in a Super Bowl 43 loss, Fitzgerald had 7 catches for 127 yards and 2 touchdowns in what would have been an MVP-worthy performance if Santonio Holmes' feet were an inch or two to the right. Fitzgerald racked up more than 100 yards in each of Arizona's 4 playoff games in 2008, and his playoff heroics continued 7 years later when he put up 176 yards in a divisional round win over the Green Bay Packers and set up the game-winning touchdown with a ridiculous overtime catch and run. Fitzgerald was as sure-handed as wide receivers come, even with a franchise that didn't always offer stability at the quarterback position. Perhaps the most fascinating stat from Fitzgerald's career is that he is believed to have recorded more tackles than drops. Drops are a subjective stat without a clear-cut number, but the Cardinals website attributes 35 drops to Fitzgerald. Meanwhile, Fitzgerald was credited with 41 tackles after Arizona turnovers. Even in difficult offensive situations, that remarkable fact goes to show Fitzgerald did just about all he could for the Cardinals in his long career. Fitzgerald spent his entire career with the Cardinals, which meant quarterback instability was part and parcel of his experience. 17 different quarterbacks started that game for the Cardinals over Fitzgerald's 17 seasons. Here's the full breakdown. Carson Palmer, 60 starts. Kurt Warner, 57. Kyler Murray, 32. Josh McCown, 19. Matt Leinart, 17. Kevin Kolb, 14. Drew Stanton, 13. Josh Rosen, 13. John Skelton, 11. Derek Anderson, 9. Ryan Lindley, 6. Blaine Gabbert, 5. Sam Bradford, 3. Max Hall, 3. Sean King, 2. Brian Hoyer, 1. John Navarre, 1. Carson Palmer and Kurt Warner were the most common Cardinal starters during Fitzgerald's 17 seasons, followed by Kyler Murray, who served as the wide receiver's quarterback for the final 2 seasons of his career. After that trio, 14 quarterbacks split 117 starts between 2004 and 2020, highlighted by Josh McCown, Josh Rosen, Kevin Kolb, and Sam Bradford. Getting back to longevity, Fitzgerald's availability for the Cardinals should be a feather in his cap when it comes to the Hall of Fame. His 263 games played ranked second all-time among wide receivers, behind only Jerry Rice. Fitzgerald never missed more than 3 games in any season, and he only missed a grand total of 9 games over 17 years. While injuries can be random, Fitzgerald was on the field so consistently for the Cardinals that there is no doubt he knew how to take care of his body. Between his durability, consistency, playoff dominance, and the kind of production that put him second all-time in receiving yards, Fitzgerald easily secured a gold jacket despite never winning a Super Bowl. Our next story is by Daniel Mader. Oldest MVP winners in NFL history. Where Matthew Stafford would rank compared to Tom Brady, Aaron Rodgers. Typically, football is a young man's game. It's no coincidence that most of the best individual seasons in NFL history, regardless of position, came before a player's 30th birthday. Still, a select few have bucked that trend by winning an MVP at an old NFL age. Primarily, that group is composed of quarterbacks. Not only do passers take home the majority of MVP awards, but they also tend to age better than most offensive players. In the 2025 season, Matthew Stafford became a top MVP candidate for the LA Rams, despite being one of the oldest players in the NFL. Where would Stafford rank among the oldest MVPs ever? Here's a look at the eldest players to win the award. The oldest MVP winner in NFL history shouldn't surprise fans. It's just the hyper-famous quarterback who holds most age-related records, Tom Brady. At age 40, Brady won MVP for the New England Patriots in the 2017 season. He is the only player to win an NFL MVP at 40 or older. Brady remained elite into the twilight of his career with the Tampa Bay Buccaneers, including a runner-up finish in 2021, but his 2017 MVP award was his last. Here's a look at the oldest MVP winners. Tom Brady in 2017 for the Patriots at age 40. Aaron Rodgers in 2021 for the Packers at age 38. Aaron Rodgers in 2020 for the Packers at 37. Peyton Manning in 2013 for the Broncos at 37. Rich Gannon in 2002 for the Raiders at 37. Y.A. Tittle in 1963 for the Giants at age 37. Fran Tarkenton in 1975 for the Vikings at 35. John Brody in 1970 for the 49ers at 35. Joe Montana in 1990 for the 49ers at age 34. Joe Theismann, 1983, the Redskins, age 34. Mark Mosley, 1982, the Redskins, age 34. Earl Morrill, 1968, for the Colts at age 34. Johnny Unitas, 1967, for the Colts at age 34. And Norm Van Brocklin in 1960 for the Eagles at 34. In 2017, despite turning 40 years old, Tom Brady was doing Brady things. He was a 5-time Super Bowl champion by then, but with New England seeking to defend his 2016 title after beating the Atlanta Falcons, the star quarterback was elite. Brady totaled 4,577 passing yards, 32 passing touchdowns, and a 102.8 passer rating in 16 regular season games, leading the Patriots to the AFC's number one seed at 13-3. He led the league in passing yards, passing attempts, and yards per game, and New England went on to lose in the Super Bowl to Philadelphia. Brady beat out Rams running back Todd Gurley for the MVP award and third of his career. Brady received 40% of the MVP votes per Pro Football Reference, while Gurley got 8% and Carson Wentz had 2%. In 2021, a 38-year-old Aaron Rodgers had an outstanding season for the Green Bay Packers. totaling 37 passing touchdowns and just 4 interceptions in 16 regular season games, as well as a 111.9 passer rating, which led the NFL. Rodgers won the 4th MVP of his career, leading the Packers to the NFC's number 1 seed with a 13-3 record. Per Pro Football Reference, Rodgers received 39% of the MVP votes, while Brady finished second with 10% and Cooper Kupp had 1%. The Packers went on to fall to the 49ers in the divisional round of the playoffs. It was back-to-back MVP awards for Rodgers in 2020 and 2021, and he became the oldest player to accomplish that feat. The first leg of MVPs in 2020 included 4,299 passing yards, a career-high 48 touchdowns, and only 5 interceptions for Rodgers. Green Bay went 13-3, earning the top seed in the NFC, although it lost in the NFC Championship game to the Buccaneers. Rodgers dominated MVP voting, taking 88% of the votes per Pro Football Reference. Josh Allen had 8%, while Patrick Mahomes got 2%. Peyton Manning, at 37, was unreal for the Denver Broncos in the 2013 season. His season ended on a sour note, losing to the Legion of Boom Seattle Seahawks in the Super Bowl, but the path there was outstanding. Manning set new NFL single-season records with 5,477 passing yards and 55 touchdowns, leading Denver to a 13-3 record. He also set a single-season record for most games with at least 4 passing touchdowns, totaling 9. He also took home Offensive Player of the Year honors. Manning claimed a dominant 98% of MVP votes in 2013, easily taking home the award per Pro Football Reference. In 2002, Rich Gannon became the then oldest MVP winner in NFL history for the Raiders. He led the NFL in passing yards with 4,689 yards, adding 26 touchdown passes on a league-high 418 completions. Gannon led the Raiders to a Super Bowl appearance that season, although they fell to the Buccaneers. He had 39.6 of the MVP voting share in 2002, per Pro Football Reference, beating out Brett Favre with 31.3% and Steve McNair with 22.9%. Tom Brady was 40 years old when he won his 3rd and final MVP award in the NFL. He became the oldest player to win the award and the only player to win an MVP at 40 years or older. Brady, who had previously won MVPs at ages 30 and 33, famously aged well, even appearing on MVP ballots as he approached 45 in Tampa Bay, but the last time he won was in 2017 for the Patriots. Aaron Rodgers won back-to-back MVP awards at ages 37 and 38 in 2020 and 2021. In 2021, he became the second oldest MVP award winner in NFL history, only behind Brady in 2017. Rodgers was yet another example of a Hall of Fame-level quarterback excelling in his older years, playing nearly mistake-free football for the Packers as one of the best quarterbacks in the league. Matthew Stafford is 37 years old. He will turn 38 on February 7th. However, with the NFL award show coming on February 5th and the entirety of Stafford's 2025 season being played at 37 years old, that's how old he'd be considered among MVP winners. That means, should the Rams quarterback win MVP, he would trail only Brady in 2017 and Rodgers in 2021 as the oldest winners of the award in league history. Our next story is by Matt Sullivan. In it, he calls out that Bengals' Joe Flacco calls out NFL for new rules protecting QBs. Quote, "We signed up to get hurt." The Cincinnati Bengals sent 4 players to the Pro Bowl, with Joe Burrow, Ja'Marr Chase, T. Higgins, and even backup QB Joe Flacco all making the Pro Bowl this season. With the Super Bowl right around the corner, Flacco took to Media Row and hopped on Kevin Clark's podcast, This Is Football. There, he shared an interesting take. Flacco called out the NFL for all of the rule changes to protect players, whether it's cornerbacks or receivers. It was a big rant, and he didn't hold back. I don't think it should be roughing the passer when they land on us. I don't think being slapped on the head should be roughing the passer, Flacco said. It needs to get out of the game. It's football. We signed up to play it. We signed up to get concussions. We signed up to get hurt. It is what it is. You might not like that, but that's what we kind of did when we decided to play the game. Flacco's stance on the league's handling of protecting players is a bold one. With the NFL focusing so much on trying to mitigate injuries by implementing these rules, the game is very different. For most young players, even with Burrow, Patrick Mahomes, and Josh Allen, they came into the NFL getting more protection than what Flacco got when he entered the league. Flacco was a one-time Pro Bowler from 2025 and a Super Bowl champion and Super Bowl MVP. He's played in the NFL for 18 years and made his debut in 2008. He's seen plenty of football and has seen the change in the league firsthand. In his NFL career, Flacco has taken 422 sacks, and while he's taken a lot less recently, thanks to his more infrequent play, he was sacked plenty to begin his career. Flacco has taken a beating in his career, and he's not a fan of how players nowadays are being protected too much. While football is an inherently violent sport, and injuries are bound to happen, the league's attempt to cut down on injuries isn't a bad choice from the NFL. Fewer injuries, by penalizing plays that cause those injuries, is a good thing. But for Flacco and likely others, the soft nature of some of these penalties is too much. Flacco is not a fan of how the game is played and officiated today. He's seen both sides of the coin and prefers how it was back in the beginning of his career and players weren't protected like they are now. A story by Sam Jardine reads, Lowest scoring Super Bowl ever. Revisiting the 2019 Patriots vs. Rams snooze fest. The Super Bowl is the biggest game in all of American sports. The stage is never bigger and the lights are never brighter than when a Lombardi Trophy hangs in the balance. Hundreds of millions of fans from around the world tune in to watch the spectacle, with athletes at the highest level putting it all on the line to win the ultimate prize. That's why it's so disappointing when the game is a total dud. There have been plenty of underwhelming Super Bowls through the years. Some have been blowouts with one team dominating from start to finish, while others have been low-scoring defensive battles. But only one holds the title of lowest-scoring Super Bowl. The title belongs to Super Bowl 53, which featured the Patriots taking on the Rams in 2019. At Mercedes-Benz Stadium in Atlanta, New England came out on top 13-3 in an ugly defensive battle. Many regard it as the worst Super Bowl of all time in terms of entertainment value, which is saying something considering all the blowouts through the years. Part of what made the game such a letdown was the fact that no one saw it coming. The Rams were magnificent on offense with Sean McVay at the helm, finishing second in the NFL in points scored and total yards. Jared Goff seemed to be hitting his stride at quarterback in his second year as a pro. Brandon Cooks, Robert Woods, a young Cooper Kupp, and former NFL Offensive Player of the Year, Todd Gurley, provided Goff some serious firepower. On the other side, the Patriots were led by arguably the greatest quarterback in NFL history, Tom Brady. He had plenty of offensive players at his disposal, too, including Rob Gronkowski and a rejuvenated Julian Edelman, who was coming off a torn ACL in the previous season. The Patriots received the opening kickoff and drove into Rams territory on their opening possession, but Brady's first pass of the night was tipped and intercepted, giving the Rams a great opportunity to capitalize on the turnover. They couldn't do it, and after a quick punt, the Patriots began driving once again. they got into field goal range, giving kicker Steven Gostkowski a chance to give New England the lead. He missed from 46 yards. Another Rams punt. Brady fumbles to squander another good-looking drive. The first quarter came to a close with the score still 0-0. The second quarter wasn't much better. New England finally got on a board thanks to a Gostkowski field goal, but Goff and the Rams continued to look out of sorts on offense. The half ended with the Patriots leading 3-0. It was the second lowest halftime score in Super Bowl history, behind only a 2-0 tally in Super Bowl IX between the Steelers and Vikings. McVay's vaunted offense managed over 57 yards and two first downs in the entire first half. Still, the Rams found themselves down by just 3 points thanks to Brady's uncharacteristic miscues. Maroon 5 did the best they could to energize a sluggish crowd at Mercedes-Benz Stadium in Atlanta during the halftime show, but it didn't seem to have much effect. The second half started with more of the same. The first four drives ended with punts, and half of the third quarter went by with no excitement whatsoever. Then, finally, the Rams managed to put a drive together. Catches by Cooks and Woods moved them into Patriots territory, and Greg Zuerlein boomed a 53-yard field goal to tie the game 3-3. That's how the scoreboard looked entering the fourth quarter. For the first time in Super Bowl history, neither team had scored a touchdown in the first three quarters. But despite the low score, at least it was a close game, right? Well, Brady had different ideas. He proceeded to lead the Patriots on the longest drive of the game, chewing up clock and marching down the field. When Sony Michel capped it off with a 2-yard touchdown run, the Patriots held what seemed like a commanding 10-3 lead heading into the final 7 minutes. Los Angeles got the ball back, and Goff managed to lead his team down to the New England 27. But he threw a crucial interception into the hands of Stephon Gilmore, giving the Patriots a chance to put the game to bed. Despite keeping Brady and company in check most of the game, the Rams' defense couldn't get a stop when it needed one most. The Patriots picked up yards at will on the ground, which led to a 41-yard Gostkowski field goal to stretch the lead to 13-3 with a minute 21 to play. L.A. put up one last desperate effort, but when a Zuerlein field goal attempt sailed wide with 8 seconds left, the game was over. The Patriots were victorious and possibly the most boring Super Bowl ever played. Julian Edelman was named MVP of the game after racking up 10 catches for 141 yards. It was Brady's 6th Lombardi Trophy and his last as a member of the Patriots. The game set several Super Bowl records for the wrong reasons. Fewest touchdowns the first three quarters, both teams, 0. Fewest touchdowns, both teams for the game, 1. Fewest PATs, both teams for the game, 1. Fewest points, first three quarters for both teams, 6. Fewest points, both teams for the whole game, 16. We can only hope that those records stand for a long time. 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In a story by Zach Alcatier, he talks about the highest scoring Super Bowl ever, revisiting the 1995 49ers versus Chargers shootout. For all the advancements made in recent years on the offensive side of the ball, not to mention rule changes that favor offenses over defenses, the record for highest scoring Super Bowl is going strong 30 years after it was set. Some games have come close to that mark, most notably the 74-point contest between the Eagles and Patriots in 2018 But the 28-year-old record still belongs to the 49ers and Chargers in 1995. They produced an outstanding 75 points in Super Bowl 29, which saw Steve Young and Jerry Rice blow the doors off San Diego in a record-breaking performance. While San Francisco did the bulk of the work in setting the record, outscoring the Chargers by 23 points in a 49-26 victory, it was a largely meaningless late-game score by San Diego that made the game a record-breaker. That's cold comfort for a franchise that hasn't won an NFL championship since before the Super Bowl even existed. But at least the Chargers know they still have a place in the NFL record books, at least as long as the record still stands. Until then, the Sporting News has everything you need to know about the 1995 Super Bowl and the offensive records the 49ers and Chargers set therein. It was clear from the outset that San Francisco would dominate the game, as the 49ers set the record at the time for fastest scoring play in Super Bowl history, a 44-yard touchdown connection between Young and Rice just a minute and 24 seconds into the game. Less than 4 minutes later, the 49ers became the first team in Super Bowl history to score twice just 5 minutes into the game, with Young's second of six touchdown passes. San Francisco's lead ballooned to 28-10 at halftime, then to 42-10 near the end of the third quarter, spelling doom for the Cinderella Chargers. Despite San Francisco's dominance, it was San Diego that eventually made the 1995 Super Bowl the highest scoring in NFL history. Had quarterback Stan Humphries not completed a 30-yard pass to Tony Martin, which is 2:25 left in the game, the record would have remained with the Super Bowl 27 with 69 points 2 years prior. That touchdown also made Super Bowl 29 the first where both teams scored in every quarter. The scoring plays are as follows. The first quarter at the 13:36 mark, Steve Young had a 44-yard pass to Jerry Rice. At 10:05, Young had a 51-yard pass to Ricky Waters. And in a minute and 44, Natrone Means had a 1-yard run. Second quarter, 49ers, Young, 5-yard pass to William Floyd at the 13:02 mark. At 4:44, Young had an 8-yard pass to Waters. At 1:44, Chargers' John Carney with a 31-yard field goal. Third quarter, 49ers, Waters' 9-yard TD run. 3:18, 49ers, Young, 15-yard touchdown to Rice. 3:01, Chargers, Andre Coleman, 98-yard kickoff return with a 2-point conversion successful. The fourth quarter, 13:49, Young, 7-yard pass to Rice. At 2:25, Chargers, Stan Humphries' 30-yard pass to Tony Martin with a 2-point conversion successful for a final score of 49-26. The game records, the most points scored, 75, 49ers 49, Chargers 26. The most touchdowns, 10. The Chargers had 7. 49ers had 7. Chargers had 3. The most 2-point conversions, 2. Chargers had 2. 49ers had none. Most passing attempts, 93. Chargers had 55. 49ers had 38. And player records, most passing touchdowns, 6 by Steve Young. Most receiving touchdowns, 3 by Jerry Rice. Most scrimmage touchdowns, 3, Jerry Rice and Ricky Waters. Most points from scrimmage, the all-purpose yards, 244 by Andre Coleman. An article by Joe Rivera and Billy Hyen explains how overtime format works in football's biggest game. Only two Super Bowls have ever gone to overtime, you might remember both. Somehow, the Patriots forced an extra period despite trailing the Falcons 28-3. And, of course, Tom Brady and New England won. In 2024, the Chiefs and 49ers played in a second OT game, with Kansas City emerging victorious. A Super Bowl has been played since 1967, and only in the 2017 and 2024 iterations was additional time needed to decide the NFL champion. That doesn't mean it couldn't happen again, though, and if it does, you're surely wondering how it works. What are the rules? NFL overtime rules are a bit controversial to begin with, so maybe they're better in the playoffs? Here's what you need to know about the rules for an overtime period for the Super Bowl. Prior to the start of the 2022 season, the NFL amended the overtime rules for the playoffs. The change largely came off the heels of the thrilling 2022 AFC Divisional playoff game between the Chiefs and Bills, in which the Chiefs scored a touchdown on their first possession of an overtime period. Owners voted to change the rules this offseason. Here's how OT works for playoff games, including Super Bowl 58. Following an intermission of no more than 3 minutes after the end of the regular game, an extra period of 15 minutes shall commence. Both teams must have the opportunity to possess the ball at least once during the extra period. Unless the team kicking off to start the overtime period scores a safety on the receiving team's initial possession, in which case the team that kicked off is the winner. After each team has had an opportunity to possess the ball, if one team has more points than its opponent, it is the winner. If the team that has the ball first does not score on its initial possession, or if the score is tied after each team has had a possession, the next team scoring by any method shall be the winner. If the score is still tied at the end of an overtime period, or if the second team's initial possession has not ended, the teams will play another overtime period. Play will continue regardless of how many overtime periods are needed for a winner to be determined. There will be a 2-minute intermission between each overtime period. There will not be a halftime intermission after the second period. The captain who lost the first overtime coin toss will either choose to possess the ball or select which goal his team will defend, unless the team that won the coin toss deferred that choice. Each team gets 3 timeouts and a half. The same timing rules that apply at the end of the second and fourth regulation periods also apply at the end of a second or fourth overtime period. If there is still no winner at the end of a fourth overtime period, there will be another coin toss and play will continue until a winner is declared. The bolded part is the most important thing and the biggest change and difference from the regular season and pre-2022. Regardless of if the team who receives the opening kickoff scores a touchdown, the other team is guaranteed a possession. The game is, however, over if a safety or defensive touchdown, pick six, scoop and score, is scored. So if Team A scores a touchdown on its first overtime drive, then Team B has an opportunity to match. If the game is tied after both teams possess the ball once, then the next score wins. This is how the overtime rules work for regular season games. At the end of regulation, the referee will toss a coin to determine which team will possess the ball first in overtime. The visiting team captain will call the toss. No more than one 10-minute period will follow a 3-minute intermission. Each team must possess or have the opportunity to possess the ball. The exception, if the team that gets the ball first scores a touchdown on the opening possession. Sudden death play. When the game ends on any score, safety, field goal, or touchdown, continues until a winner is determined. Each team gets 2 timeouts. The point after try is not attempted if the game ends on a touchdown. If the score is still tied at the end of the overtime period, the result of the game will be recorded as a tie. There are no instant replay coaches challenges. All reviews will be initiated by the replay official. A story by Brian Murphy covers the players with the most Super Bowl wins. Tom Brady and Charles Haley top the list of NFL champions with multiple rings. Winning a Super Bowl is no easy task. It's hard enough to reach the NFL's championship game, let alone win the title contest. That is, unless you're Tom Brady, Charles Haley, or perhaps any member of the 49ers and Steelers dynasties. While plenty of football players never leave the game with a ring, there are others who not only have lifted the Lombardi Trophy, but have done so on multiple occasions. Below is the leaderboard of players with the most Super Bowl wins in NFL history, featuring Brady and a number of 49ers and Steelers from their respective legendary championship runs. Number 1, Tom Brady, a quarterback, with 7. Number 2, Charles Haley, a linebacker, with 5. 3, Marv Fleming, tight end, with 4. Ted Hendricks, linebacker, 4. Terry Bradshaw, quarterback, 4. Franco Harris, fullback, 4. Lynn Swann, wide receiver, 4. John Stallworth, wide receiver, 4. Mel Blount, defensive back, 4. Jack Hamm, linebacker, 4. Mike Webster, center, 4. Donnie Shell, defensive back, 4. L.C. Greenwood, defensive end, 4. Rocky Blyer, running back, 4. Jerry Mullins, guard, 4. Larry Brown, tight end, 4. Mike Wagner, defensive end, 4. J.T. Thomas, defensive back, 4. Lauren Toews, linebacker, 4. John Kolb, tackle, 4. Sam Davis, guard, 4. Steve Furness, defensive tackle, 4. Dwight White, defensive end, 4. Randy Grossman, tight end, 4. Joe Green, defensive end, 4. Ronnie Lott, cornerback and safety, with 4. Joe Montana, quarterback, with 4. Keen Turner, linebacker, with 4. Mike Wilson, wide receiver, with 4. Eric Wright, cornerback, with 4. Matt Millen, linebacker, with 4.

0: 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Our service may not be redistributed without our written consent. 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
1: Drew Bledsoe is the starting quarterback of the team. In his first year as QB1, Brady led the Patriots to a Super Bowl 36 showdown against the Rams. Brady and company bested the greatest show on turf to claim not only his first ring, but the first Lombardi Trophy in Patriots franchise history. Brady then went back-to-back in 2003 and 2004 by defeating the Eagles and Panthers, respectively, in Super Bowls 38 and 39. After losing to the Giants in Super Bowls 42 and 46, the QB got back to the top of the NFL mountain in 2015 with the Super Bowl 49 win over the Seahawks. In 2016, Brady helped lead the infamous 28-3 comeback against the Falcons, earning his fifth Super Bowl ring with a stunning overtime victory in Super Bowl 51. New England lost the championship the following year to Philadelphia, but the team secured Brady's sixth ring in 2018 with a Super Bowl 53 victory over Los Angeles. Brady's last championship was his only one wearing a non-Patriots uniform. The legendary quarterback left New England after the 2019 season and signed with Tampa Bay. In his first season as quarterback for the Buccaneers, he helped the franchise win Super Bowl 55 over Patrick Mahomes and the Chiefs, bringing Tampa Bay its second championship. Charles Haley has five. Before Brady, the record for most Super Bowls won was held by Charles Haley, a linebacker who played for the 49ers and Cowboys. The Hall of Famer won five rings in his 13 years in the NFL. Haley's first two championships came as a starting linebacker for San Francisco. In the mid to late 1980s, he was drafted in 1986, joining a dominant squad that had already won two Super Bowls with Joe Montana at the helm of the offense. Haley was the sack leader of the squads that won Super Bowl 23 and 24, with the 49ers defeating the Bengals and Broncos, respectively. 1992, he was traded to the Cowboys, where he shifted to defensive end. Haley is viewed as one of the vital pieces for Dallas to become Super Bowl contenders, helping the Cowboys immediately go back-to-back against the Bills in Super Bowl 27 and 28. And then he added a third with a win in Super Bowl 30 against the Steelers. Marv Fleming has four. The first player to ever win four Super Bowls was Marv Fleming. The tight end won two championships with the Packers and then two more with the Dolphins. Fleming played in the first ever Super Bowls, assisting Green Bay in its victories over Kansas City and Oakland in Super Bowl I and Super Bowl II. After seven seasons with the Packers, he signed with the Dolphins in free agency in 1970. Soon after, he claimed two more rings when Miami went back-to-back with wins in Super Bowl VII and VIII against the Redskins and Vikings, respectively. Ted Hendricks, four. Ted Hendricks also claimed four Super Bowl during his NFL career, winning one with the Baltimore Colts and three with the Raiders. The linebacker, nicknamed the Mad Stork, earned his first ring in 1971, winning Super Bowl V with the Colts. Hendricks later joined the Raiders in 1975 and was a crucial part in Oakland emerging victorious in Super Bowls 11, 15, and 18. Terry Bradshaw, Franco Harris, and Joe Green have four. The Steelers dynasty in the 1970s resulted in a multitude of players earning four Super Bowl rings. Led by QB Terry Bradshaw, fullback Franco Harris, defensive tackle Mean Joe Green, wide receiver Lynn Swan, and cornerback Mel Blount, Pittsburgh won Super Bowl 9, 10, 13, and 14, bringing a quartet of championships to the Steel City. In total, 22 players were on all four Super Bowl winning squads who were coached by the great Chuck Knoll. Here's the full list. Terry Bradshaw, quarterback. Franco Harris, fullback.

back. 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Mel Blount, defensive back. Jack Ham, linebacker. Donnie Shell, defensive back. L.C. Greenwood, defensive end. Rocky Blyer, running back. Jerry Mullins, guard. Larry Brown, tight end. Mike Wagner, defensive end. J.T. Thomas, defensive back. Lauren Toews, linebacker. John Kolb, tackle. Sam Davis, guard. Steve Furness, defensive tackle. Dwight White, defensive end. Randy Grossman, tight end. Joe Green, defensive tackle. Joe Montana and Ronnie Lott have four. Like the Steelers, the 49ers dynasty in the 1980s that won four Super Bowl rings also had core pieces that were a part of all four victories. That included Hall of Famers and quarterback Joe Montana and safety Ronnie Lott. San Francisco won it all in Super Bowls 16, 19, 23, and 24, defeating Cincinnati twice, Miami, and Denver in those games. Five players were a part of all four championship crews that brought the Lombardi Trophy to the Bay Area. Ronnie Lott, safety. Joe Montana, quarterback. Keena Turner, linebacker. Mike Wilson, wide receiver. Eric Wright, cornerback. Matt Millen has four. Matt Millen is the only player so far in NFL history to win Super Bowls with three different teams. The linebacker first secured two Super Bowl rings with the Raiders, winning Super Bowls 15 and 18 in Oakland against Philadelphia and Washington. He then went to San Francisco, where he won Super Bowl 24 with the 49ers, and then to Washington, where he was on the team that won Super Bowl 26. How about Jesse Sapolu? He's got four. Jesse Sapolu earned all four Super Bowl wins as a member of the 49ers, but the offensive lineman was a late arrival to the dynasty. While the five listed above first won in 1981, Sapolu wasn't with the team until 1983, so Super Bowl 14 was his first championship. Sapolu was on Montana's line as well for wins in Super Bowl 23 and 24. By the time Super Bowl 29 rolled around, Montana, Lott, Turner, Wilson, and Wright were all gone, but Sapolu was still in San Francisco, helping the club to a win over San Diego for his fourth ring. How about Bill Romanowski? He has four. Romanowski, nicknamed RomoCop during his prime, won four Super Bowl rings as well. He earned two with the 49ers and two with the Broncos. The linebacker was a part of the San Francisco contingents that claimed Super Bowl 23 and 24, playing a backup role in his first two seasons that resulted in rings. After four more years with the 49ers and two with the Eagles, he joined the Broncos. With Denver, he went back-to-back again, with wins in Super Bowl 32 and 33. How about Adam Vinatieri? He has four. Vinatieri won four Super Bowl rings in his time as a kicker in the NFL. He claimed three with the Patriots in the early 2000s and another with the Colts. Vinatieri was the kicker for New England when it won its first three Super Bowls as a franchise. He made the game-winning kick in Super Bowl 36 against the Rams, and then did the same in Super Bowl 38 against the Panthers. He kicked a field goal and three extra points the next year in the Pats' Super Bowl 39 win over the Eagles. After the 2005 season, Vinatieri signed with the Colts in free agency, joining an organization led by star QB Peyton Manning. Indianapolis reached a Super Bowl in his first season, appearing in Super Bowl 41 against the Bears. Vinatieri converted three of four field goal attempts and one of two extra points en route to his fourth ring. How about Rob Gronkowski? He's got four. Rob Gronkowski won four Super Bowls in his career as a tight end target for Brady in the back half of his career. Gronk has three rings with the Patriots and one with the Buccaneers.
Gronkowski's first ring came in 2014 with the Super Bowl 49 win over the Seahawks. The second was the infamous 28-3 comeback against the Falcons, and his third was in 2018 with the Super Bowl 53 win over the Rams. The tight end then followed Brady to Tampa Bay, teaming up with QB to win another ring when the Bucs defeated the Chiefs in Super Bowl 55. Joe Thuney, he has four. Joe Thuney is the only active player with four Super Bowl rings. He has two Super Bowl wins with the Patriots and two with the Chiefs. Now with his third team, the Bears, Thuney made the playoff in 2025 before Chicago lost to the Rams. Thuney joined New England in 2016. His first ring was the comeback win over Atlanta in Super Bowl 51, and then he earned a second with the Super Bowl 53 ring against L.A. In 2021, he left the Patriots to sign with the Chiefs, going from one elite QB to another in Patrick Mahomes. In his second season in KC, he won Super Bowl 57 when the Chiefs beat the Eagles, and then won a fourth ring when the team repeated as champions in Super Bowl 58 with the win over the 49ers. With three wins, we have Patrick Mahomes and Travis Kelce. The Chiefs dynasty is responsible for three Super Bowl wins. The first Super Bowl ring for Mahomes, Travis Kelce, and company came in 2019 when Kansas City defeated San Francisco in Super Bowl 54. After losing in Super Bowl 55 to Tampa Bay and falling short of a Super Bowl 56 appearance, the Chiefs got their second ring in the Mahomes era in 2022, defeating the Eagles in Super Bowl 57. KC successfully defended its title in 2023 by knocking off San Francisco again. The team had a chance to become the first club ever to three-peat in the Super Bowl with the Super Bowl 59 showdown against the Eagles, but lost to Philly 40-22. There are still plenty of Chiefs players who can get their fourth ring if Kansas City gets back to the mountaintop. Patrick Mahomes, Travis Kelce, Chris Jones, Harrison Butker, and James Winchester. Only four players in NFL history were in the league at least 20 years without winning a Super Bowl. A trio of them were kickers, and two, Morton Anderson and Jackie Slater, both appeared in a Super Bowl but were on the losing end. Morton Anderson, kicker, 25 seasons. Gary Anderson, kicker, 23 seasons. Jason Hansen, kicker, 21 seasons. Jackie Slater, offensive tackle, 20 seasons. We've come to the end of our program. I've been reading from the Sporting News. I'm Alan Lai, and this has been a production of Sight Into Sound Radio, Houston, Texas.

0: 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It is specifically designed for and directed to people with visual, physical, learning, language, or other disabilities and conditions that prevent them from reading printed materials.
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2: 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USA Today Sports Weekly, this is from September 9th through the 15th issue. The Bison statue stands tall outside the new Highmark Stadium. There's a picture of some buffaloes. This article, titled "New Intimidating Stadium Adds Comfort," by Joe Mock. Orchard Park, New York, is the NFL stadium building craze is unlike anything in its century-long history. With about $22 billion worth of construction ongoing or about to begin, and the first to cross the finish line in the latest wave to the Buffalo Bills Highmark Stadium. Yes, that was the old facility's name. Yeah, two. The new stadium with the old name will see its first regular season action on Thursday night, September 17th, against the Detroit Lions, in week two of the campaign. If you don't have a ticket for the debut of the shiny new building, it will be shown on Prime Video. The $2.2 billion showplace was constructed directly across Abbott Road from the Bills' former home in the town of Orchard Park, which is just south of Buffalo. The old facility where so many memorable gridiron battles were fought is now rubble, waiting to be trucked away so a parking lot can be constructed. A true sign of the times is that Rich Stadium, as it was called when it opened in 1973, cost $22 million. The price tag to demolish and remove is roughly double that. Most NFL teams are doing a major renovation at the 20 or 25-year mark, or a whole new building, depending on the market, says Frank Cavada, the Bills' senior vice president of design. What the Bills are doing now is taking a 50-year leap, and these new facilities are light years ahead of anything that was done back in the 70s. Subtitle, Let the Noise Be the Noise. If you've put stock in all the social media posts about the Bills' new home over the past month, you've no doubt concluded that the stadium is a disaster. The headlines have blared that fans have railings and other fans blocking their view of the action, that there are seats where the majority of the field isn't even visible, and that the playing surface is so bad that it has to be ripped out. It had to be ripped out before the season could start. And worse, the inference is that the team's executives don't care. If the keyboard warriors had bothered to come to Orchard Park and check the facility for themselves, they'd have learned a thing or two. What we're seeing with social media is that it has a life of its own, for sure, says Cravata. What's important to us is our fans, and if the actual customer has an issue, we're going to get it resolved. There's no getting around the fact that building codes today are quite a bit different than in the 1970s. And there have to be railings at the front of seating sections. But the biggest complaint was that during the first open practice At the stadium, fans lingered on the landings, blocking the action. For games, however, ushers will be preventing fans from starting their climb to their seats except at the ends of quarters or timeouts. Such was not the case during the open practice or exhibition games. Perhaps the most viral image of all, showing a vantage point under the corner of the press box where you can see only half the field, was taken in seats that aren't sold for football games. Those are excellent seats for concerts, though. Following the second exhibition game at the new Highmark Stadium on August 27th, the Bills finished the preseason with a perfect 3-0 record. The team announced that the playing surface would be replaced before the regular season contest at home. Again, social media blared that the turf had been inferior. First, you have to understand that home games had been played on artificial turf across the street for the entirety of its 53 seasons, beginning in 1973 with the original generation of AstroTurf. Because players greatly prefer playing on grass, the new stadium surface is Kentucky bluegrass. The decision to remove it and lay new sod in the 3 weeks before the home opener was made for two reasons. First, the Bills wanted to have fresh turf in place when they play three straight home games in weeks 2, 3, and 4, as there would be no chance to replace any of it during that stretch. Second, players have been kicking up divots in the original surface, and the team's groundskeepers felt they were improvements that could be made. As Cravata points out, switching to natural turf was strictly for the players, and two exhibition games provided a great learning opportunity regarding field maintenance. As for the online naysayers, you have to be kind of let the noise be the noise, you know? And he says, but you cannot ignore your customers, and we're not. Under the subheading, intimidating the visitors. In addition to the playing surface, there are other notable differences between the old and new Highmark stadiums. Now there is a canopy that covers about 60% of the seats, providing protection from rain but also holding in crowd noise. Also increasing the intimidation factor is the seating bowl now places the fans much closer to the field. Old Highmark had what we called a very relaxed bowl and was very open, says Jonathan Malley, populist lead design on the stadium. New Highmark brings that bowl in, creating verticality that then creates intimidation. If you thought the Bills Mafia was loud in the old stadium, wait until September 17th. Another noticeable difference is the venue's exteriors. It was uninspiring at the old facility, but it was obviously an area of emphasis across the street. One of the most amazing features of this building is the exterior facade. Malley says this is the case not only due to the metal skin we use to clad the upper levels, but for the perforations that are carved into it. It's part of the wind mitigating strategy for the building. The most striking difference between the Bills' new home and the other stadiums about to join the NFL is what it is above the field, or isn't. A roof. Every city embarking on a new football stadium aspires to host at least a Super Bowl, if not a Final Four. That means a dome. Bills ownership had no such ambitions, as they know the Buffalo market lacks the hotel and event space to host such a mammoth occasion. So Malley says that this was actually an advantage, not having the market for larger scale events tied in really well with the fact that the Bills wanted to play outside and have the elements be part of the experience that Buffalo has always been known for. They want the weather to be their ally. Cravatta notes that as pro football evolves into more of an indoor endeavor, with all of the other domes coming online, being comfortable playing outdoors will become a greater advantage for the Bills. This came from ownership, says Cravatta. Football is played outside, and in Buffalo, New York, we're going to celebrate that. We're a hearty bunch. Speaking of the Bills' hardy fans, another addition to the new stadium might not be noticed early in the season: heated spaces. There were none at Old Highmark, meaning once you left your heated car in the parking lot, you might not experience a warm space until you've returned to your vehicle 4 or 5 hours later. Put another way, there wasn't much to entice fans to hang around after games, making the post-game traffic jams on Orchard Park's two-lane roads legendary. We've designed a building that's far more comfortable, so you might want to stay and watch the late game or have a bite to eat or hot chocolate, explains Cravatta. So if you're waiting it out for a bit, you're waiting it out at least in comfort. Stadium roll call. Following the 2020 openings of ultra-modern and ultra-expensive SoFi Stadium in Inglewood, California, and Allegiant Stadium in Las Vegas, there's been a 6-year gap between new NFL venues. Highmark Stadium kicks off an unprecedented flurry of projects in the coming years. Next up will be the Tennessee Titans' new Nissan Stadium at $2.2 billion price tag next year, followed by the Jacksonville Jaguars' rebuilt EverBank Stadium at $1.4 billion in 2028. The Cleveland Browns hope to complete new Huntington Bank Field $2.5 billion by 2029, and the Washington Commanders expect their as-of-yet-unnamed new stadium, $3.7 billion, to be finished on the site of the original RFK Stadium in 2030. Bank of America Stadium, home of the Carolina Panthers, will be receiving $1.3 billion in upgrades, also by 2030. If all legal and financial hurdles can be overcome, 2031 could see brand new stadiums for the Kansas City Chiefs at $3 billion, Chicago Bears at $2 billion, Denver Broncos, because of a retractable roof, it could reach and approach $4 billion. With the possible exception of Lambeau Field in Green Bay, it would be difficult for any NFL stadium to fit its market better than the new Highmark Stadium. Whether it's local fans or ones from other parts of the country, they will experience a stadium that just looks like the Buffalo Bills brand. It just looks and feels like Buffalo, said Cravatta, but with a lot more comforts, which you can do when you're making a 50-year leap. Now let's switch to Sports Illustrated. Copyright ABG, SILLC, 2026. This is still the football preview issue, September 26. And the title is Cool Customer. In his second NFL season, Drake May led the Patriots within one win of a championship. If his upbringing is any indication, his best days as a pro might be yet to come. This is written by Albert Breer. The college soccer player with tousled brown hair, matted by humidity and sweat, made his way down the sideline of the turf field of Oceanside Collegiate Academy with a buddy. here to get his own work, and his eyes are fixed on the 50-yard line. "Are my eyes deceiving me?" he says. "Is that Drake May?" He asks a group of middle-aged dads standing nearby if he and his friends can go out to the field to take a picture, and within minutes, the star-struck students will leave their workout with a heck of a souvenir. May, his three older brothers, Luke, Cole, and Beau, and his former North Carolina teammate, Sam Howell, tried to practice on a set of nearby grass fields, but those were taken by a different group of soccer players and a punter. On their family vacation, this high school turf field just happened to be where they could find space. Within an hour, they'll be inside the school's nearby gym running basketball drills for oldest brother Luke's 29-year-old forward, fresh off a Japan B-League championship with the Kobe Storks. In the same way, they ran football drills for Drake. "We've been here 3.5 days and spent like 3 hours on the beach," says Luke, while driving back to the Charleston area beach house that their parents, Mark and Amy, rented for the week. "We've always, playing golf, pickleball. Last night we were playing tennis until 11. When we got home, we were playing cards, board games until 1. There's always something going on." If today's quarterbacks seem to be built in a lab by mechanics, coaches, and nutritionists, sports psychologists, and the like, then Drake May is an outlier. Where others now specialize before middle school, May was a three-sport athlete in his teenage years and even considered playing both football and basketball in college. Where some had QB gurus in first grade, May didn't start working with one until after his freshman year of high school. And that's what makes projecting the third-year quarterback's career interesting. As good as May was last season, he finished second in MVP voting and led a stunning 10-game turnaround as he guided the Patriots to their first post-Tom Brady Super Bowl appearance. The 23-year-old is just tapping into the athletic potential he's flashed for a long time. "I think last year could be a small step, and I'm not even talking stats-wise. But for me, playing quarterback," says May, a couple of hours after the morning workout, leaning back in a rocking chair on the porch, "it could only be a building block for what I think I can reach." So many of these building blocks fell into place organically in a childhood that was filled with football, basketball, and baseball. I guess early on, you didn't know what the kids might be best at, which particular sport, says Mark, who was a 2-time All-ACC selection at quarterback for North Carolina and is now an equities trader. "But I just wanted them to have fun playing all of them." Not at all of the Mays followed in their dad's footsteps exactly. Mark wanted all four to play at least 1 year tackle football because he loved the life lessons the sports had given him. And while Luke and Drake were quarterbacks, Cole was a tight end and Beau was a lineman. But as Luke explains, Mark would always put us at the most important positions. That was especially true with Drake, who was a point guard, quarterback, pitcher, center fielder, and shortstop. "I grew up with the ball in my hands a lot," Drake says. He reaped the benefits and learned the responsibility of it, too. That's something he's felt every day since the rocket ship that was New England's 2025 season crashed on a February afternoon in Santa Clara, California. If most everything up to that point hinted at how far May could go as a player, then Super Bowl put in plain sight how far he has yet to go. Having grown up so comfortable with the ball in his hands, May won't run from the defeat. In fact, since the 9-13 loss to Seattle, in which he threw two interceptions and was sacked six times. The Patriots coaches and others around him who have seen a guy who's owned every bit of the loss, aware of what it laid bare, without allowing it to create a negative mindset. That last game, you know, it ended, says May, collecting his thoughts. I feel like when our defense played the way it played, it gave us a chance to win. It's my responsibility with the offense to put the points on the board. And when you feel like you don't do your part, that is what eats you. What could I have done more after practice to hit that throw? I can think of 5 to 10 plays in the Super Bowl right now where you're like, man, this play could change your life. You win this game just knowing that's gone and how much work you have put in to get to that moment. It's just something I won't forget, and I think it'll help me. Among those he'll remember, a play in the second quarter when he threw the ball behind Hunter Henry over the middle, leading the tight end into a hit from Seahawks safety Kobe Bryant. And another in the third quarter when he went deep to a covered DeMario Douglas rather than hitting a wide-open Ramondre Stevenson in the flat. And another throw when he missed Douglas over the middle. The work to make up for all of that has been well underway. Patriots head coach Mike Vrabel and offensive coach Josh McDaniels handed May a development plan in the offseason. The same sort of plan they gave all their players and that McDaniels gave Brady for years. May contributed to the plan as it evolved, too. First order of business is to better protect the football. May's turnover stats blew up in the playoffs, exposing a problem. He fumbled 8 times in 17 regular season games and 7 times in 4 playoff games. He had 8 picks in the regular season, then 4 in the post. Second, the coaches want him to better use his knowledge of the scheme to attack defenses and get the unit out of bad plays. Then there's being able to surmount the issue of everyone now having tape of May and McDaniel's offense, a challenge he started to feel in the playoffs. This is a task his coaches have taken head-on with him as May works to round out his game. Physically, I feel like I'm at a good spot with the throws I can make and what I can do with my legs, May says. I think mentally is where in this game you reach that next level. That's where Coach McDaniels and Coach Vrabel have done a great job of pushing me. There's also the leadership piece. Last year, the coaches urged May to take greater command in his second season. He said he felt like he needed to earn it first, and now that he has, he's found his voice, been more vocal in meetings, and shown he's comfortable directing more veteran players. It's not difficult to figure out where he got that from. For over an hour or so on the field at Oceanside Collegiate Academy, the older brothers played receiver for Drake and Howe, who spent last season on the Eagles roster, the same way they give Luke defensive looks during a spot shooting drill later in the gym. Drake was tasked with closing out on Luke near the three-point arc. Inside the work, there was more of what the Mays always do, compete. At one point, Drake offered Bo, a former UNC basketball player, a $100 bill if he could hit him on a 20-yard in-cut, a throw far more difficult than it looks. And Bo couldn't. Later, a three-point shootout broke out. All of it was simply an extension of what happened organically for years on the cul-de-sac at the end of Aegean Court in Huntersville, North Carolina. The Mays now describe the property there as a 20th century playground. A long and skinny backyard was perfect for football. In the front yard, there was enough room for baseball. The driveway, of course, was for hoops. The best part about it was we really gained a lot of our skills from it. Inside the household, playing against each other, and my dad was at the best at fine-tuning skills. The younger brothers would watch the older brothers and mimic them. With Mark there to officiate and help guide them, Amy, whom Mark courted out of a UNC Powder Puff game, was a three-sport high school athlete herself. She played basketball, softball, and tennis. She's probably as competitive as any of us, Mark says. Drake, Mark says, was the runt in the relative terms, a late bloomer compared to Beau, who grew to 6'4 and around 250 pounds before he turned 13. Drake was also the fastest at a young age, perhaps they joke now, as a means of survival against his big brothers. Drake's best sport was baseball, then, as Luke became a hoop star at UNC. Drake shifted his focus to basketball. Still, the fiercest competition he'd ever face was always right there at home. Once, when they were kids, Beau and Drake, born only 14 months apart, were playing a one-on-one mini-hoop in the hallway. Beau blocked a shot from Drake so hard that Drake tumbled into the staircase, split the back of his head open. Then about a year later, a 10-year-old Blake blew past a 14-year-old Colvore layup in the driveway and talked a little too much trash after, so Beau lowered his shoulder into him on the next possession and chipped Drake's front tooth. 3 or 4 years later, in fact, the brothers were still playing the king of court in that driveway with Mark as the ref and fight settler. Eventually, Mark came to the conclusion that having an NFL prospect play in those games wasn't such a good idea anymore. There for a while, Drake was taking a lot of L's just because he was the smallest, says Cole, who now works in real estate. And I think that pushed him to grind at these different sports even more because he felt like he needed to play catch up. Drake's eventual choice to focus on football isn't at all complicated to explain. Basketball is chock full of 6'5 shooting guards, and he says trying to make it at that level is like, man, being a 6'5 quarterback sounds a lot cooler. His natural ability for his dad's game didn't take long to be recognized. Stuck behind an upperclassman at Ojai, Drake transferred to Powerhouse Myers Park after his freshman year, joining a roster with a bevy of NFL players' offspring. That spring and summer, he immediately stood out in practices while playing with them in 7-on-7 so much that he got his first scholarship offer from storied SEC Power Tennessee before taking a single snap at his new high school. Through the experience, he got his first private throwing coach, Anthony Boone of Quarterback Country, and he decided to walk away from AAU basketball. He continued to play high school hoops, though, doing it well enough to eventually get offers from schools with the likes of Clemson and Cincinnati. Before COVID-19 cost him his senior year in both sports, Tar Heels coach Roy Williams, having coached Luke, broached the idea of Drake walking onto the basketball team for a year or two. Williams would retire just a few months after Drake's arrival at UNC, and by then Drake decided to only pursue football. Still, the innate instincts he gained from his upbringing stayed with him so much that his brothers can easily pick out plays when May's multi-sport background was evident during his starry 2025 campaign. There are pure baller snaps, two of which came in May's breakout week 5 performance in Buffalo. The first and foremost obvious play is a play raised by Luke in which Drake was chased out of the pocket and hard against the sideline. Made a throw on the run throw to Stephon Diggs and racing between two defenders for 32 yards to set up a go-ahead score. Then Cole cites a play on the game-winning drive where 320-pound tackle Daquan Jones was dragging Drake down by the collar and Drake kept his feet, got the ball to Diggs for a first down. Then there are snaps where specific muscle memory surfaced. Bo brings up one from the second Buffalo game where rookie back Travion Henderson ran right, reverse field, and Drake went left to lead him, blocking Tre'Davious White 50 yards downfield to seal a 65-yard score. That play kind of reminded me it was what it was like when Trayvon got a steal in basketball and Drake thought that they could have like a two-on-one fast break, and Drake would have to rip it out there to try to get down on to the other end. Bo says, I think so many quarterbacks in the league would be just like, hey, listen, I'm not taking my ass all the way down there. Drake agrees, adding that the 32-yarder to Diggs reminds him of having to charge and throw off a slow roller at shortstop. He then gives more examples of his own. It's like throwing a lob over somebody. I used to throw them all the time over to Big Bo, Drake says. All those touch throws are just finding the distance and the height on the ball, like when you're throwing them passes to the big man inside at the point guard. As those plays continue to pop up, Vrabel, McDaniels, and quarterback's coach Ashton Grant have found strengths in May they couldn't have seen before coaching him. One is his competitive stamina. Luke says he was impressed at how his brother came out of the Patriots 1-2 start the way he did, given the bumpy rookie year he'd experienced. And another is his physical and mental toughness. Both, of course, would be easy to trace back to Drake's younger years as the kid who took all those L's and the beatings and kept on going. And they kept coming, too. The three older May brothers went on ahead of Drake and Hal after leaving the gym, wanting to get back to the vacation house ahead of a 1:30 tea time. The beach would have to wait again. While the two young quarterbacks went to pick up Raising Cane's takeout, there was a loose plan to play putt-putt later. And while so much of this constant competition is off the cuff, there's also a certain pride they all take in the way they were raised. Our team motto and our family motto is take no sh, says Bo, now the head basketball coach at Hohai, his alma mater. Clearly the fourth brother, the instigator of the crew, according to his siblings, has that attitude. So what happens when Drake is able to refine his game further, making up for the things he missed while pitching or shooting hoops? May mentions how his dad has taken to hounding him about little things. He loves to be getting on me about the play clock, he says. Mark admits this and has told Drake that part of the reason he does so is that he finally has a son with whom he can share his quarterbacking experience. He finds it pretty cool to be able to do it. And Drake does too. The first three he kind of missed on, Drake says with a laugh. I think with me, he got what deep down he really enjoys. And knowing how much he loved playing quarterback, I think he and Mom being able to watch and follow my career has been awesome for both of them. I'll phrase this in two ways. Being a football parent is different from basketball and baseball, and being a quarterback parent is different too. It's a different amount of stress, a different amount of excitement, a different amount of love and appreciation. Sure enough, after all these years, his dad's passion has become his own, and this has happened the way it did. And the way it did is a pretty indicator that for the Mays and for the Patriots, as good as it's been, the best is yet to come. We're still reading from Sports Illustrated, the September issue, copyright 2026, ABGSILLC, September 2026. It's all about football preview, and in college football preview, we have highlighted Jeremiah Smith by Pat Ford, the nation's top player, trusted Ohio State's unmatched track record as college football's ultimate wide receiver factory. Now he may be the best the Buckeyes have ever produced at that position. It had come down to signing day, and even after the commitment announcement, it wasn't over. On December 20th, 2023, in Hollywood, Florida, Jeremiah Smith put an Ohio State hat on his head in the gym at Chaminade Madonna College Prep and did a round of interviews. Up in Columbus, Ryan Day was informed during his press conference that day that Smith had formally agreed to join his program, and the Buckeyes coach feigned a knee-buckling collapse at the podium in relief. That seemed to end a sustained chase of the highest-rated wide receiver in the history of recruiting outlet 24/7 Sports Rankings. Smith had committed to Ohio State a year earlier, but other schools, particularly in the Sunshine State, were not discouraged. He was among the most well-traveled prospects ever, according to the recruitment timeline on the website, making 10 visits to Miami, 9 to Florida State, 5 to Florida, 7 to Ohio State, and 10 other schools got at least one campus visit from Smith. The drama dissipated after he put on the hat, at least publicly. But his paperwork didn't come in at Ohio State for several more hours. At that point, it was in the hands of his agent, finalizing the details of his NIL, says Brett Goetz, founder of South Florida Express, Smith's 7-on-7 team. But he was real close on signing day to flip into Miami. After South Florida-based recruiting analyst John Garcia completed a video interview with Smith about Ohio State, he started getting calls from people telling him the hometown Hurricanes were still pitching. Garcia says Smith turned off his phone and his father, Chris, stopped answering the calls. It was a fiasco, Garcia says. Miami really turned up the heat that day. Every option was exhausted to try to flip him. Smith has South Florida in his soul. He came home this summer to hold a free youth football camp, and he counts two pieces of property there among his investments. I mean, that's what made me who I am today, he says of his roots. But he had to leave home to be the best player he can be. The allure of joining the most prestigious position group in college football was too strong to overcome. He's next, prophesies former Ohio State wide receiver Jackson Smith in Jigba. In 2023, Smith hasn't just become the school's next great at wideout. Heading into his junior year, he might be the best yet, unless something unforeseen and unfortunate happens between now and the 2027 NFL draft. Smith will extend the Buckeyes' streak of seasons with a first-round wide receiver selection to 6 years. Garrett Wilson and Chris Olave started the run in 2022, and Smith in Jigba, following in 23, Marvin Harrison Jr. in 24, and Emeka Egbuka in 25, and Carnell Tate this past spring. Needless to say, the stars of the position group at Ohio State, known as Zone 6, as in end zone 6 points, have translated extremely well to the NFL. After leading the league in yards receiving and helping Seattle to the Super Bowl title, Smith in Jigba signed the biggest wide receiver contract in league history in the offseason with $120 mil guaranteed money, $168.6 in total value. Wilson signed a deal worth up to $130 million to remain with the Jets. Olave was 8th in the NFL in yards receiving last season with the Saints. Egbuka had an instant impact as a rookie with 938 yards receiving for the Buccaneers. The highest draftees of the group, Harrison and Tate, were picked at number 4 by the Cardinals and Titans, respectively. Even in a quarterback-heavy 2027 draft and a quarterback-starved league, Smith might beat that. He should be the number 1 pick, says Olave. When you've got that much talent and you work that hard, there's no limit on him. He has no ceiling. Entering the cafeteria at the Woody Hayes Athletic Center after a summer workout, Smith is the personification of a bad matchup. He's 6'3 and 225 pounds, bigger and still as fast as ever. He was the first freshman to win the program's Iron Buckeye Award for off-season workouts, and he's won it twice more since then. Jeremiah's talent has been well documented by what people don't always see is how hard he works, Day says. He's relentless in everything he does, and he's earned everything that comes his way. Obsessive training has been a way of life for Smith since he was a child, when the slap of rejection lit a fire within him. His avatar on X, a picture of Michael Jordan, quite likely because Smith has his own Jordan-esque story of an unsuccessful tryout for a team as a child. At age 7, he didn't make the cut for the Miami Garden Ravens. I took a year off and came back and was the best player ever since on that team, Smith says, a little motivation. He ran sprints up a hill in Broward County, always beating the other neighborhood kids. He jumped rope. He learned the nuances of playing wide receiver, route running, separating coming off the line of scrimmage, recognizing defenses, and also developed a flair for the spectacular. The one-handed catches that have become famous at Ohio State began long before college. Even in an area awash in talent, word began to spread in youth football circles about the fast, rangy kid known as JJ. I kept hearing his name, says Goats, who had many college and NFL stars come through South Florida Express, such as Geno Smith, Amari Cooper, and Ryan Shazier. When I got to watch him, he was elite as a young kid. There's just guys that are physically better. We had a lot of great players, and then there's guys on other levels. But with the ones that are physically better, they don't always have it mentally. And JJ has both. He's very humble, very quiet. He's not into partying. He's just about football. Says Garcia, he might have the best combination of God-given ability and mental focus that I've come across. In February of 2021, Miami, coached by Manny Diaz at the time, offered Smith a scholarship not even 3 months after his 15th birthday. So did Georgia. The rest of the nation jumped on board shortly thereafter. That October, a South Florida Express trip to a competition in Ohio and an unofficial visit to Ohio State laid the groundwork for his career path. Brian Hartline, the recruiting force behind the program's wideout legacy, locked in on Smith. As soon as Ohio State jumped,

0: This service is intended solely for individuals who cannot read conventional print due to a disability. Ineligible listeners risk infringing on copyright laws, and KPBS Radio Reading Service is not responsible for any violations that may occur. Our service may not be redistributed without our written consent. If you agree to these conditions, please continue listening.
1: Miss Rick racked up 76 catches for 1,315 yards, 15 touchdowns in his first season. He was unstoppable in the first two games of Ohio State's charge through the 12-team college football playoff to the national title, scoring twice against both Tennessee and Oregon in the CFP championship game against Notre Dame. A clever play call by OSU offensive coordinator Chip Kelly resulted in a wide-open walk-in touchdown for Smith. But his biggest play in that game and in that season did not result in 6 points. Having lost momentum and clinging to a one-score lead with fewer than 3 minutes remaining, Kelly and Day went bold on a 3rd-and-11 play from Ohio State's own 34-yard line. They told quarterback Will Howard to chuck it deep to the Buckeyes' best player. Smith's thought process when the call came in, just catch the dang ball, just catch it, he says with a laugh. That's all I was thinking. He caught the dang ball, and for a gain of 56 yards after streaking past by fighting Irish cornerback Christian Gray, setting up the clinching field goal. A national title that seemed highly unlikely after the Buckeyes' disaster against Michigan to end the regular season. The unranked Wolverines won 13-10 to knock out OSU out of the Big Ten title game. And that was secured. If freshmen were eligible for the draft, somebody would have taken Smith in the first round after that. Instead, he had to come back to school with a new coordinator, Hartline, and a new quarterback, Julian Sain. Ohio State was undefeated and number one before being upset by Indiana in the conference championship game. Then watch the Hoosiers compete an improbable 16-0 season. Now that's a great football team right there, Smith says of Indiana. They showed us some stuff that has us confused a little bit, but we'll see them again this year and hopefully it'll be a different outcome. Ohio State was still considered one of the favorites to win the national title, but was shocked in the playoff quarterfinals by the school that tried so hard to sign Smith out of high school, Miami. Those two losses were by no means Smith's fault. He had 301 receiving yards in the two games, with catches of 50-plus yards in each. His 2,557 yards receiving and 27 touchdowns are the most by a Big Ten player through his first 2 years of college. But the playoff loss marked the first time Smith had finished a season without a title since 2020. So he threw himself into off-season work with even more gusto, prepping for his last college year to be his best one. With Hartline departing to be the head coach at South Florida, Miami sensed an opportunity for one more try at landing the local prodigy who got away. Smith told 0-3 in the spring that he could have made a 10 mil easy if he transferred, although he veered away from that number in the interview for the story. I had a lot of teams coming at me, but I know now where I wanted to be for my last season. It was a no-brainer to stay here, he says. At age 20, Smith already has endorsement deals with Red Bull, Adidas, KeyBank, which has its headquarters in Ohio. So he's going to finish college the way he started it, as a Buckeye. He's looking forward to a second season with Coach Sain and a first season with his third offensive coordinator in 3 years. Arthur Smith, who spent 3 seasons at the Falcons coach and was most recently the Steelers offensive coordinator. I love Coach Smith,

says, man, Jeremiah Smith says, he's a player's coach, somebody you could always go to and talk about anything in life, no matter what it is. I mean, I respect that man so much, and he's only been here a couple of months here so far, so I know he's going to give us his best, and we know the offense will give him our best as well. On Smith's to-do list for 2026, more physical blocking in the run game and more yards after the catch. He wants to be an All-American, the Bilton Nifkov Award, the Big Ten Player of the Year, the Heisman Trophy finalist. I want to win, but that's quarterback bias, he says. I think there's a lot to prove, he says. A lot of people will doubt me. Even though I had two great years here, I still feel I got a lot of doubters out there. So I still have to, I got a lot to prove to a lot of people, right? Got a lot to prove people wrong too, he said. Mostly though, he wants to be named a captain and chase another national championship. He loves to win, and he's motivated by the opportunity this team has in front of it. Day says he understands how rare it would be to help lead a team to two national championships during his career. There aren't many players in college football history, including Ohio State, who have achieved that historic feat. That's what drives him every day. Well, that's all the time we have for today. This has been Delana with Spotlight on Sports. I hope you've enjoyed today's reading from the audio reading service at the Allen County Public Library.

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1: 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It is specifically designed for and directed to people with visual, physical, learning, language, or other disabilities and conditions that prevent them from reading printed materials.
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3: Hello, welcome to another edition of Bumper to Bumper. I'm your reader, J.J. Fabini, with the Audio Reading Service, part of the Allen County Public Library in Fort Wayne, Indiana. 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And a trending story, the 2028 Ram Charger is a burly V8 Howard SUV worth waiting for. The Ram Charger will see Ram expand into a new segment, with the SUV sharing bones with the Jeep Grand Wagoneer, but focusing on V8 power. What it is. For the first time ever, the Ram brand will branch out from trucks and commercial vans with a new SUV. Set to use the Ram Charger name, which previously adorned a truck-based SUV in the 1970s and 80s, the Ram SUV will be related to the full-size Jeep Grand Wagoneer. Instead of the Jeep's luxurious chrome trim and smooth six-cylinder engines, the Ram Charger will take on a more aggressive appearance and will prioritize rumbling V8 power. The SUV will also give existing Ram truck customers a more practical, comfortable option geared more towards family life, without sacrificing the ability to tow hefty loads. Why it matters. The Ram brand is among parent company Stellantis' most profitable ventures. The Ram pickup truck is the best-selling vehicle Stellantis sells in the United States, so capitalizing on that success with a related SUV seems like a no-brainer. It will also give Stellantis a lower-priced alternative in the full-size space, filling the hole that was created after Jeep consolidated the Wagoneer and the Grand Wagoneer into a single model with a larger focus on luxury. Platform. The Ram Charger will share its body-on-frame platform with the Ram 1500 pickup truck and the Jeep Grand Wagoneer. While the Ram truck uses a solid rear axle, the Grand Wagoneer features an independent rear suspension. We think the Ram Charger will follow the setup from the Jeep. Expect coil springs at all four corners on the entry-level versions, with optional air suspension that becomes standard on the higher trims. An off-road-focused variant, possibly using the Rebel name, will be more rugged styling and a more capable suspension, possibly including a low-range transfer case. It seems likely to challenge the Chevy Tahoe Z71 and the Ford Expedition Tremor. The powertrain. Despite sharing a chassis with the Grand Wagoneer, the Ram Charger will attempt to carve out its own niche by focusing on different powertrains. While the Grand Wagoneer is currently motivated by the Hurricane twin-turbo 3-liter inline-six, producing 420 horsepower, the Ram Charger's lineup will instead center around V8s, which Tim Kanuskas, who runs Stellantis' American brands, confirmed in an interview with The Drive. We expect the Ram Charger to offer the 395-horsepower Hemi 5.7-liter V8 as a base engine, and possibly the 470-horsepower Hemi 6.4-liter V8 as an upgrade. At Stellantis Investor Day, the company also confirmed that the Ram Charger will eventually offer an SRT-badged performance variant. We expect this to be a twin to the bonkers Ram 1500 SRT TRX, and it will likely use the same supercharged 6.2-liter V8 that cranks out 777 horsepower. Still, the Ram Charger may utilize a powertrain with fewer than 8 cylinders. Jeep is supposed to soon finally launch a much-delayed range-extended plug-in hybrid version of the Grand Wagoneer. which uses the Pentastar 3.6 liter V6 as a generator to charge a 92 kilowatt hour battery hooked up to dual electric motors that make 647 horsepower. When the Ram Charger was first announced back in late 2025, it was said to feature both internal combustion and range extender setups. While it's possible that Ram's focus has now shifted exclusively to V8s, we still bet the PHEV powertrain will find its way into the Ram Charger eventually. That is, if Stellantis can finally get it off the ground first for the Grand Wagoneer and the Ram 1500 REV. Competition. The Ram Charger will challenge the other American full-size SUVs, the Chevrolet Tahoe and Suburban, the Ford Expedition, and pricier trims facing off against the GMC Yukon. Other rivals include the Nissan Armada and the Toyota Sequoia. What might go wrong? Given that the Grand Wagoneer currently starts at almost $68,000, the Ram Charger could have too much overlap with its Jeep cousin if it is not distinguished enough by price, style, and powertrains. Given that Ram is mainly known for trucks and commercial vehicles, getting customers into dealerships to look at a more family-friendly SUV may also require extra effort from the marketing department, especially given how well-established the full-size SUVs from GM and Ford already are. Lastly, rising gas prices could hamper the market for a large V8-powered SUV if they continue on the current trajectory instigated by the war between the United States and Iran. Estimated arrival and price. The Ram Charger is expected to go on sale in 2028, with pricing likely starting somewhere in the $60,000 range. The Ram Charger will be built alongside the Grand Wagoneer at the Warren Truck Assembly in Michigan. Up next from CarAndDriver.com, a comparison test. Audi A6, BMW 540i, Genesis G80, and Mercedes-Benz E450. Four aspirational four doors comparison test. These cars prove that sedans still have so much lux to give. Reviewed by Mike Sutton. Sport utility vehicles have steamrolled the automotive world, supplanting once ubiquitous sedans at the top of the sales charts. That trend has continued apace, with even Rolls-Royce and Ferrari joining the SUV train, though Maranello is still in denial about the Puro Sangue. And yet, sedans remain our preferred mode of five-seat transportation, offering more expressive designs and greater behind-the-wheel character than their high-riding counterparts, to name but a couple of their benefits. With that in mind, we thought that it was time to revisit what's left of the once massive midsize luxury car segment. We've been here before, nearly a decade ago. For our previous roundup, 8 vehicles fit the bill. 5 answered the call, and the Mercedes AMG E43 took the win. Today, only 4 qualifiers remain, all exhaustively engineered, indulgent but not full-on decadent, and fit to tackle both highway slogs and serpentine back roads in unwavering comfort. Some are sportier than others, but we tried to eschew performance-oriented setups in favor for more comfortable configurations. Trim-level nuances for these all-wheel drive 6-cylinder models bring base prices from about $65,000 to nearly $80,000, but all came in below 6 figures as tested. We considered inviting the Cadillac CT5V and the new Lexus ES, but they play in a lower economic stratum. The newest entry is the redesigned for 2026 Audi A6, which looks a lot like the outgoing A6, yet is more polished throughout. 4-cylinder variants are gone. All trims get a 362-horsepower turbo 3-liter V6 that bolts up to a 7-speed dual-clutch automatic. At $65,395 to start, the Audi is the least expensive entrant. But our test car's ask grew to $84,000 with options, due primarily to the $9,400 Audi Excellence design package, with its sport seats and two-tone Napa leather hides, and the $8,100 Prestige package, which brings height-adjustable air springs, soft-closed doors, a head-up display, and more. Conversely, South Korea's Genesis G80 is the oldest entry, although it did get a once-over for 2025 in the form of a new dashboard and fresh bumpers. Opting for its 375 horsepower twin turbo 3.5 liter V6, which pairs with an 8-speed automatic, limits you to two trim levels, Sport Prestige or Prestige Black. We chose the latter, which does without the former's sport-tuned suspension and brakes, rear axle steering, and limited slip rear differential. Both V6 models come loaded with standard goodies that cost extra on the other cars here. Oddly, black paint carries a $650 surcharge on the Prestige Black. So does the only other color, white. The final tally, $81,495. The segment mainstays, the BMW 540i and the Mercedes-Benz E450, are a case study in convergent evolution. Independently, each brand answered the engine question the same way. Both employ a turboed 3-liter inline-six with a 48-volt hybrid system, producing 375 horsepower. The E450 has Benz's 9-speed automatic, whereas the 540i gets ZF's much-lauded 8-speed. Both also wore optional summer tires, while the Audi and the Genesis rode on all seasons. The BMW is the raciest on paper, with two optional M Sport packages netting it a sport-tuned suspension and brakes. Additional upgrades pushed its $69,000 starting price to $81,000, the lowest of the group. On the other hand, this E450 is brimming with add-ons, including the top pinnacle group, air springs, rear axle steering, and dash-consuming M-Bucks super screen package. Its $95,375 window sticker makes it the priciest participant by $10,000. Interior and exterior. Opinions on the car's styling ranged from forgettable, that was the Audi, to polarizing, the BMW, to sophisticated, the Genesis and the Mercedes. Once a design leader, Audi's A6 lacks presence and innovative thought. We never warmed to the BMW's blocky lines either. The G80 and the E450 cut more elegant, expensive-looking shapes, the Genesis being the sleeker of the two with its faster roofline. Prominent lighting signatures and mostly tasteful details decorate all four, although the numerous three-pointed stars dotting the glitzy Benz's grille and lights may be part of the reason the automaker has a new chief design officer. Those design characteristics carry over inside. Here, the Audis lack an upscale aura. Like the BMW, its wood trim can be hard to spot, and the large piano black panels in both cars looked low rent for this price point. But the A6 features tight tolerances and perfect fits. It tied with the Genesis for best ergonomics, even if the latter's switchgear is slightly more user-friendly. The G80, for example, is the only car here with climate controls outside of its main touchscreen, complete with physical knobs for temperature settings, as well as stereo volume and tuning. We've yet to sit in the A6's standard front seats, but we'll posit that these optional sport chairs are worth the upcharge. Beautifully upholstered and supremely supportive, they contributed to the A6's best-in-test driving position and overall driver comfort. In contrast, the BMW 540i's seating position was deemed the worst. Its seats were labeled lumpy, and its steering column did not tilt down far enough for some drivers. The logic of the controls was less than intuitive, especially the confusing buttons on the thick-rimmed steering wheel. Swaths of ambient lip plastic trim on the high-set dash and doors, plus a test car's lack of ventilated and massaging seats, made the 540i the penalty box of the group. The Genesis and the Mercedes, however, rewarded drivers with rich cabins complete with expensive-looking wood trim, long-haul comfy chairs, and upscale materials, though our G80 test car's dark color scheme was at odds with the flashiness of the E450's cabin. Most drivers felt its cigar lounge vibe best suited the luxury sedan mission. The relaxed recline of the G80 backseat, which has generous legroom for outboard passengers but is stingy on headroom, only reinforced this feeling. It's also burdened by a bulky fold-down center armrest that intrudes on passengers when stowed. The Audi's rear seats were rated best overall alongside the BMW's, offering the greatest comfort for two or three riders. The Genesis and the Mercedes were not far behind in our rankings, though the Benz was less accommodating for two riders in most subjective measures. The 5 Series was the clear victor when it came to holding luggage, its 18 cubic feet trunk trouncing the others' 13 and 14 cube holds. With feature-filled touchscreen arrays large enough to be measured in feet, including optional passenger displays in the A6 and the E450, the ease of use is critical. Mercedes' setup fails miserably. The exact opposite of a good user interface, noted senior features editor Greg Fink. Online production assistant Sarah Taylor added that the gauge cluster's overwhelming, and the capacitive controls on the steering wheel almost never do what you intended. The E450 has a few physical buttons and a convoluted menu structure in its main display. Interacting with the screens is annoying at best. BMW's arrangement is better, with shortcut buttons on the center console and a rotary controller the Genesis has seemingly copied. But it continues to be hampered by complicated menus that distance you from your needs. Audi's latest Android-based operating system, while visually bland and short on secondary controls, is easy to use by comparison, though the A6's screen does remind us of the one in the Chevy Traverse, and it is tall enough to occasionally interfere with the view from the driver's seat. It and the straightforward G80s had the easiest learning curve for performing basic functions. Powertrain and performance. The processing power in these cars is arguably best deployed in support of their mechanical systems. Given their similar engine outputs, it's little wonder that the lightest car, the 4,316-pound BMW 540i, was the quickest from a standing start, dashing to 60 in 4.1 seconds and covering the quarter in 12.7 at 110 miles per hour. That pace beat the next quickest to 60 miles an hour, the Audi, by 0.2 seconds. It's also nearly a second ahead of the slowest and the heaviest entry, the 4,566-pound Genesis, which, along with the Mercedes, lacks the launch control systems that the BMW and Audi exploit. The E450 is impressively fleet outside of outside of the test track, where its 5-second 5 to 60-mile-per-hour street start is but a tenth off the Beamer's. The two hybridized cars maintained a fuel economy advantage over the course of our roughly 600-mile outing, with the Mercedes averaging 27 mpg and the BMW 26. The big-engined Genesis returned a woeful 21 mpg, while the Audi landed in the middle at 24. Yet, on our more structured 75-mile-per-hour highway test, the A6 averaged an incredible 38 mpg, beating its EPA highway estimate by 9 and just edging out the 540i in the process. It wasn't enough to beat the E450, though, which topped its federal rating by 6 mpg with a 39 mpg result. Driving experience. In isolation, each sedan here is highly accommodating and keeps the outside world where it belongs, outside. The cabins of the two summer-tire shod cars were slightly noisier at 70 miles per hour, but we needed our sound meter to confirm that the G80 was the most hushed. Its 66 decibels and 20 zones were 1 or 2 decibels and up to 2 zones quieter than the others. It was only in back-to-back drives that their differences became apparent. If there's an outlier here, it's the BMW. Despite its strong objective performance and an enthusiastic powertrain that one driver described as a smooth criminal, the 540i was the most aloof. Ultimate driving machine, asked managing news editor Eric Stafford. More like ultimate driving simulator. Along with being the least comfortable and one of the clumsiest to operate, the BMW struggled to instill confidence and joy. Although it is undoubtedly capable, its brake pedal feels overboosted, its steering is lifeless no matter how much effort you select, and conversations between the chassis and the driver are disconnected. It does the luxury act with expected competence, but as Fink observed, about the only linear dynamic control is the throttle. The Genesis G80 operates with a satisfying familiarity that made it one of our favorites to spend time in. It was quick enough to keep up with our convoy and predictable in its response to inputs, but its sport mode is more of a hopeful suggestion than a promise. best used to prevent its gearbox from upshifting mid-corner. Pushed down small two lanes, it seemingly grew in size as the roads tightened. Its body motions were exaggerated, and its suspension felt unsettled and underdamped over heaves and crests. It simultaneously drives like the largest car here and feels like it has the most cramped interior, observed one pilot. And yet, as a leather-lined isolation chamber, the G80 excels, channeling memories of the Lincoln Town Car. Stafford called it "speak softly lovable." The stealthy Audi A6 was the dark horse of our gathering, unassuming at first, yet well-rounded with accurate steering, a firm brake pedal, aggressive brake-based torque vectoring that kept it slicing through corners, and an unobtrusive powertrain that wakes up nicely when pressed. It devoured twisty back roads with a willingness the other cars could not match. It also consumed interstates with poise. Though its air springs dropped 0.4-inch in dynamic mode for sharper handling, the softer ride in the comfort mode prompted descriptors such as cushy, supple, and sublime to appear in the logbook. You could still induce understeer in corners by overdriving the grip of the all-season tires, and the gearbox was occasionally clunky and slow to respond around town. But as one logbook comment declared, the Audi is just a dynamically cohesive driving experience. Fink summed up our drive in the Mercedes E450 well, calling the vehicle more satisfying than engaging, yet still playful enough to not be a bore. Referred to as both a rolling spa and a nimble dance partner, the Mercedes presents a compelling duality. A rejuvenating and peaceful luxury sedan, but also a strong performer with handling and over-the-road confidence that match the Audis. The feedback from the E450's linear steering earned top marks, and the ride and handling balance is exemplary. The inline six is velvety smooth, devastatingly powerful, and highly efficient. The structure of the E450, like so many great Benzes of the past, inspires us to wax about bank vaults and ingots. The car's primary dynamic fault is a mushy brake pedal that feels like stepping on a rotten squash. But it is at least predictable and aggressive in a way that the BMW 540s is not. And the winner is. All four of these cars exhibit strengths that will appeal to individual tastes. The new Audi A6 surprised us the most. And this one isn't even the hottest setup. With the death of the higher performance S6 model, top A6 Prestige trims now offer a $5,850 Sport Plus package that adds, among other bits, a lowered coil spring sport suspension, 21-inch summer tires, rear axle steering, a torque vectoring rear differential, and those excellent sport seats. It can't be paired with our test car's air springs or handsome two-tone interior, but it does open the door to more performance in an already capable car. Yet, even then, we doubt the A6 could unseat the E450 from the top of the luxury sedan podium. It will explore the outer reaches of the friction circle and deliver a richness and sophistication commensurate with its price, traits that have helped put the E450 on our 10 best list 2 years in a row. Its potential tech-related frustrations will undoubtedly be a deal-breaker for some, including a few of us. The midsize luxury sedan segment may be shrinking, but those that remain are richly rewarding. There is a highs and lows list for all the cars. The Audi A6 Quattro, highs, spirited handling meets a plush ride. User-friendly tech, awesome sports seats, lows, a snooze to behold, meaningful upgrades cost big money. Touchscreen dominates interior. The verdict? A no-fuss athlete in a bland suit. The BMW 540i xDrive. Highs, potent powertrain, lowest as tested price, rapid yet efficient. Lows, video game-like road feel, high cowl and belt line, light on luxuries. Verdict? A modernist performer with communication issues. The Genesis G80 3.5T all-wheel drive, highs, unabashedly chill, richly appointed, pleasantly sensible ergonomics. The lows, drives big, slowest and thirstiest car here, and lofty base price. The verdict, Genesis does old-school luxury better than the old-school players. And the Mercedes-Benz E450 4MATIC. The highs, comfortable yet dynamically strong, silken inline six sips fuel, deeply refined and satisfying. The lows, woeful user interface, squishy brake pedal, pricey with extras. The verdict, blends comfort and performance better than the rest. And with that, we have come to the end of this edition of Bumper to Bumper. I have been your reader, J.J. Fabini, with the Audio Reading Service, part of the Allen County Public Library in Fort Wayne, Indiana. Until next time, keep the rubber on the road and have a great week.

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2: Good morning. This is Nancy Griwe with today's headlines from the Washington Post for this Thursday, October 8th. Ex-Trump officials seek jobs in Venezuelan oil sector, now under U.S. control. Inside Trump's push to bring Christopher Columbus to the White House. And Trump says, we don't think Russian plague case is a bioweapon. Turning now to the first article. Ex-Trump officials seek jobs in Venezuelan oil sector, now under U.S. control, by Samantha Schmidt, Anthony Fioli, and Karen DeYoung. 3 days after Michael Jensen left his job as the top Trump White House official for Latin America policy in late May, he boarded a private jet with an American crypto tycoon scouting oil deals in Venezuela, where a U.S. military raid last January had removed President Nicolas Maduro and installed a compliant government. It was June 1st, Jensen's first day working as an operations executive at Primavera, a new energy company launched by Fred Ersum, the billionaire investor and co-founder of the cryptocurrency exchange Coinbase, a Primavera spokesman confirmed. As the long moribund energy sector in Venezuela, now largely under U.S. control, prepares for a potential gold rush, experience in Washington has become a new currency for those seeking advantage, according to investors, former U.S. officials, and others in Venezuela's business community. Companies and investors are eager to hire those with recent access to the White House, knowledge of the administration's Venezuela policy or contacts, these people say, and lobbyists, consultants, and former government officials from both major U.S. political parties are descending on Caracas on behalf of new clients or businesses. This report on former U.S. officials pursuing new private sector roles in Venezuela is based on interviews with more than a dozen people, including current and former U.S. officials, investors, and other members of Venezuela's business community. Eight of those people were familiar with Jensen's new role. Most book on condition of anonymity. It is common for former officials to take on private sector roles in industries related to their government work, particularly in defense. But the transformation of the South American nation into a virtual U.S. protectorate has created an unusual opportunity for those with experience working on Venezuela within the U.S. government. In an unusual move for the United States, the administration in late August acquired a direct 35% stake in the second largest private oil company in Venezuela, North American Blue Energy Partners, which is controlled by Venezuelan billionaire Alejandro Betancourt. Jensen, who is senior director for Western Hemisphere Affairs at the National Security Council, is one of several former U.S. officials who have taken on new private sector roles or expanded their existing client base in Venezuela. Jensen's new job as vice president of health, safety, security, and environmental operations at Primavera has not previously been reported. The company said his role would not involve government affairs. Brittany Kelm left her job as senior policy advisor for the White House's National Energy Dominance Council in August and joined Houston-based Sable Offshore as vice president of policy and commercial in its Washington policy office. On Wednesday, California's Democratic Senators Adam Schiff and Alex Padilla and Representative Salud Carbajal sent a letter to Kelm.